0: Scott Road in Delta. Also with us is Andrew Minowara, who's always such a great resource for good products. And specifically, Alan, this is going to be a hit because it's all about weight loss and how to support our weight loss.
1: Andrew, I'm really excited to share this, you know, information with our clients because I know, you know, when you look at health and how do you maintain optimal health, one of the focuses is being either normal weight or just slightly overweight. And unfortunately, in our society, because one, we're not moving our body as much. Two, there's a ton of extra carbohydrates that are available that taste fantastic, but put on the extra pounds so easy that it always seems to be a challenge for so many of us, a topic of weight loss. I know it's a, you know, trillion dollar industry probably of losing it. But people want an easy way that they don't have to make major lifestyle changes, just a few, to drop the pounds. And when you drop the pounds, I can tell you your blood pressure medication goes down. As little as 10 pounds lost will allow you to decrease your medication. So how do we help people lose weight, feel better, have more energy?
2: Well, there's a number of ways, but paying attention to the basics is really useful because managing weight is hard as you age. Because when think of when you were younger, probably most of us didn't think about losing weight. And if we did, it happened quite easily. You just move around a little bit and you know, things fall off. But as you get older, it's harder because your set point changes. There's more metabolic dysregulation. So there are a couple of products that can actually help along with a lifestyle of more movement and, you know, more care with what you're eating and the timing of your meals. One of them is actually Metabolism Matrix. And it's a combination of six evidence-backed ingredients. It's a capsule you would take 1-3 times a day with meals. Whether you're on a GLP-1 medication like Ozempic or Mounjaro or not, it will still actually help because there are researched ingredients like ashwagandha, cinnamon, and green tea extract that meaningfully support blood sugar control, stress-driven cortisol spikes, and it boosts the ability of the body to burn body fat. So that would be one I would start with. And I'm sure you've had some experience with the Metabolism Matrix.
1: Oh, yeah. We've been using a Metabolism Matrix and a couple other ones for years now. And, you know, I'm like, I have to tell you, I always remember the greatest success story is a lady. Yes, she was overweight. She's probably in the obese class one. And in 3 months, she lost 42 pounds. And she was absolutely ecstatic about that. So I've seen it happen. Now, you may not want to lose 42 pounds. Maybe you want to lose 20 pounds, 15 pounds. We can still get consistent, focused results using this protocol. So the number one thing is Metabolism Matrix. What else is part of this?
2: Number two would be cytofiber. Because that contains the active ingredient fiber gum, and it's fiber from acacia trees. It's from the sap of acacia trees, and it's actually really well documented to increase the health of the microbiome, specifically lactobacillus and bifidobacteria, which are the two main marker-friendly bacteria that we look at increasing when we're taking probiotics. But fiber is our natural evolutionary way of how our body increased our friendly bacteria. We did eat fermented foods, but fiber is more ubiquitous. It's more found in more foods. And this type of fiber is actually very effective at even one scoop or two scoops per day. So if you split the dose up of a scoop twice a day, you're getting about 10 grams of this very well-fermented fiber that actually has been shown to increase your microbiome health. And that's one of the key things in maintaining healthy metabolism as you age, is make sure your gut microbiome is healthy. So that's why I would recommend the fiber as the two foundational things to start off with. And I'm sure you've had experience with that too, because you have been working with it for a little while.
1: Yeah, it's so important. Because when you have inflammation in your diet, it's not quite on topic, you tend

0: to have the wrong kind of gut bugs. So if you supply your bowel with the right kind of fiber, so you could, the good healthy bugs will grow. It'll reduce overall inflammation and overall water retention, of course, because when you have inflammation, you also have water retention in your body. And that is so important to us. So another help to decrease carrying extra weight.
1: Absolutely. And then the third intervention that we recommend, and it's something that I especially recommend to doctors and pharmacists who are seeing patients who are on, say, Mounjaro or they're on Ozempic, is something to maintain strength and muscle mass, because strength and muscle mass is critical to aging healthy and maintaining your mobility and your mind and bone density as well. And so there is a product that I know you work with called Muscle Rescue, and it's a patented blend of amino acids that was developed by two geriatricians initially for helping, answering the question, what can we do to help astronauts reduce their level of muscle loss in spaceflight? And then from there, it went into, they realized that patients who were bedridden could also get helped with this product. There's the research spanned over 17 years at a cost of about $20 million. And what they found is that with no exercise, you could actually signal muscles to grow. Also, when people were in bed and they started taking the formula, they were able to increase their strength by 800%, 800% in 6 weeks with the formula. And what I would recommend is a scoop twice a day for the first 3 months, and take that on an empty stomach, and you have to take it all at once, so you can't sip it through the day. So as long as you're taking that dose within, you know, 5 minutes, it's going to work to stimulate the growth of muscle tissue.
2: Alan, take it away.
0: Thanks very much, Elaine. Now, what we're going to talk about is pulsed electromagnetic field therapy and TerraWaves. And the device is called the Lux TerraWave device. Basically, it's healing through magnetic fields. And we have Mr. Richard Lewald on the line. He's a holistic practitioner who has many years of experience using this. So, Richard, briefly, what have you seen when people are using the Lux TerraWave device?
3: Well, it generally provides the majority of people with a major relief. They can see a shift happening in their bodies quite instantly. So I would say 95% of the time, people notice something has happened. And this is an encouragement, because a lot of people have had these chronic conditions, and if they can find any kind of relief, then, you know, it's deliverance from suffering, you know, and it gives people back hope. So again, hope, helping other people evolve, getting out of their conditions. And we know that this technology is used in the space field, NASA and so on. When astronauts used to go out in outer space and they came back, they couldn't walk. And we know that, for example, gravity is energy. And if we remove gravity from the body, like in outer space, our bodies break down.
0: For more information, go to markspharmacydelta.com.
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10: 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As well, Larry Weaver's with us, who's a life coach for adults and seniors with Dr. William Sears, as well as a certified supplement nutritionist. We're exploring ways, natural ways, to support your body to heal. And Alan, this segment is all about supporting your eyes to heal, which is pretty extraordinary considering how many people wear glasses and it's sort of a done deal and there's no coming back from that. But in fact, we've got some great stories to tell in this segment.
0: Yeah, we sure do, Elaine. You know, the key is, in this segment, we're talking about our ability of our body to heal itself. The key ingredient in that, and we now know, just happened in the last 20, 25 years, is these things called stem cells. Now, medicine has known about stem cells for years, but not until just in the last 20, 25 years did we figure out how those darn things work. So the stem cells are sitting in your bones, my bones, in our long bones, in our pelvis. When there is a event, and we'll call that an inflammatory event, they get released because there's tissue damage. And these cells then rush to the area. It literally takes as little as 20 seconds, according to some research. And they're there becoming the damaged cell and a stem cell. That is a very energetic operation. So you need a lot of energy molecules, and that makes sure your mitochondria, those are the little chemical electrical generators, are working well. So we give you a supplement for that, and the body heals. Now, of course, you notice the difference as we age. At 20, we heal up in a day or two, and at 65, 75, 85, that might be a month or two or 2 or 3 weeks. Instead of 2 or 3 days. So that's the difference. And the biggest difference is it's just the number of these natural healing cells released. So how to release more natural healing cells? Well, number one, we can do this, some of this naturally, is exercise. If you do high resistance training, you know, lifting weights that are heavy, or you do high intensity interval training, that's number one way. Number two is fasting. And normally the fast has got to be, I've seen, from 24 to 72 hours, none of this 8 and 16 stuff. And that will naturally stimulate the release of these natural healing cells, and it will replace damaged or aging cells. And finally, if we increase the amount of energy in every cell of our bodies using NAD+, and that's the mitonitrile product, we will improve and restore energy in the older cells and even replication. And finally, there's targeted extracts such as what's in the Stem Enhance Ultra, which is blue-green algae extract and fucoidin, that naturally release more of your natural healing cells. You and I have about 125 million of these stem cells sitting in our bone marrow right now, but they're not being released. And using these four systems, we're going to increase the release. So two basically normal, natural ways, and two with supplements. And that makes a huge difference in your life. You know, what are the focuses of research now, you know, used in orthopedic and pain management, used in neurological conditions, and used in autoimmune and systemic conditions. So it's a massive number of systems that work and that need new cells. One of them is our eyes. And Larry, you know, as we age, sometimes we lose our vision. Our macular degeneration means right in the center of our eyes, our color sensors stop working. But you've got some books on this that have documented case studies of healing.
11: So I would encourage anybody that's got eye issues to get the book Stem Cells Heal Your Eyes by Dr. Damon Miller, MD, and Carol Koch, and another Miller. But the amazing, amazing stories. And they talk about, in that page 61, start a self-treatment program. Change your diet. And that when we just, and here's a quote, when we decide to pursue a program of health as a strategy for dealing with the complex medical challenges, we're pioneers. And I think that's what we are here. We're pioneers. And in the book here, he talks about a colonel who is an officer and gentleman became legally blind and could not drive. And the doctor told him there was nothing more he could do about it. And anyway, he went took a stem cell booster for over a year. And without surgery, he goes back to his doctor and his eyes have healed. The hole has healed. And this is the thing about doctors. The doctor couldn't admit that the treatment worked. He said, I must have made an error in my diagnosis. And the writer says, the colonel and I both had a good laugh about this and figured the eye doctor is still scratching his head. And I had that with my back surgery. I went to top clinics, Mayo, Texas, University of Washington, and they said I had arachnoiditis and I had damage in my spine from a surgery. The nerves were cut, and I had that, and it would get worse the rest of my life. Well, I went down to Mexico, had stem cell treatment, and it got better, and the pain left before I was getting spinal injections and painkillers, and I started reading, came home, how this worked, and, you know, I've read all these books, 22 now, and I still get more. That there are things we can do. And one of them, and my wife hadn't driven in 3 years. I'll let her tell her own story, Rose, how she had a bet. Well, I'll let her tell her story. How about that?
0: Okay. And just before Rose, you come on. So let's just quickly review. We've seen a couple of different ways natural healing cells, these stem cells, help the human body. One, you have this long-term chronic condition around arachnoiditis means inflammation. It is incurable, according to Mayo. You can just Google that and look it up. But you have now been symptom-free for at least a couple of years. And because we're finally getting some true healing because of the release of your natural healing cells, the stem cells. Number two, we heard about from the other book on how stem cells heal your eyes. Again, these are natural healing cells. When we release them in a large enough number, they go to wherever the area of inflammation is worse. In this case, it was this colonel's eyes. There was a hole in the back of his eyes where we see in our middle macular degeneration. And in a year, now it's a while, taking a high dose of the Stem Enhance Ultra products and protocol, he healed. These are just phenomenal. Now, Rose, you can share your stories about your eyes because this is not out of a textbook. It's your personal experience. Go ahead.
12: Right. So I had not been driving at nighttime for probably 3 years. And one evening after dark, Larry and I were coming home from dinner. And I said, I can see the road. I could be driving right now. And this is after I'd been taking mitonitrile and the Stem Enhance products for a couple of years. And it was like, it was wonderful that I felt like I could start driving again, which I have. It gives me more freedom. the biggest one I really noticed was when I got up at 1 a.m. and drove myself to the airport. Didn't have to bother Larry to do that. Otherwise, I would not be able to fly on a cheaper rate at that time of the morning. But it's the idea that I can see again. It's given me hope. I can see where I'm still getting better with my eyes. Another area that I've noticed is that my dry eyes seems to be improving also. And, yeah, it's the idea of hope gives me freedom, and I know that I'm getting better. So I love it.
0: That's great. Rose, thanks for sharing. So, you know, quickly reviewing everything, you and I have natural healing cells. They're called stem cells. They exist in our bone marrow. And literally in 20 seconds, they can get to wherever part of your body is damaged. And the trigger is the inflammatory chemicals that are released when we get cellular damage. The biggest challenge as we age is at 20, of course, we can heal very quickly, or even at 5 years old. I mean, you look at a child, they get a scrape, you know, a day or two later, boom, scrape's gone. It's all healed up. You're 85 years old and you get a scrape. We're talking about weeks, not a day or two, until the scrape is healed up. So the only difference is the amount and volume of our natural healing cells that are being released. And that is the key. You know, when you look at triggers for your natural healing cells, what are triggers? How can you trigger without supplements? Because that's what a lot of people are interested in. Number one, exercise. Yes, I know for some of us that's a dirty word, but lifting weights as heavy as you possibly can is one way. Doing high intensity interval training is another way to do this. Fasting is a second way to do this, you know, other than physical exercise. Then we do fasting. And I've seen studies showing anywhere from, you know, 48 to 72 hours. Some people say 24 hours. And there is some indication that the 16-hour fast and 8 hours eating isn't enough time to stimulate the release of your stem cells. And the other option is you support your mitochondria with MitoNitro and release more stem cells using the Stem Enhance Ultra, which contains blue green algae and fucoidin. Those are the three, you know, the ways that you can improve your natural healing. Elaine?
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23: Global news at 5:30 p.m. I'm Jacob New. Unionized nurses in the province have rejected a tentative deal with their employer. The BC Nurses Union says 67% voted against accepting a proposed contract, which it reached on May 22nd. According to the union, the contract included a general wage increase of 12% over 4 years, improvements to benefits, plus workplace safety measures and provisions for better work conditions. 98.2% of members had voted in favor of job action in a strike vote. In a statement, BC Health Minister Josie Osborne says, while we had hoped for a different outcome, we respect the decision of the members and the democratic process that led to this result. Adding, we understand that the Nurses Bargaining Association will now be engaging with its members to determine the next steps. Osborne says she remains hopeful the union and employer will work at the bargaining table to reach an agreement. In downtown Vancouver, it's 21 degrees. I'm Jacob New.
9: 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Opinions are of the advertiser and may not reflect the views and policies of CKNW.
10: 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We've got Tom Lawless with us. He is a 30-year guy in this health industry, in product development, as well as becoming a real specialist when it comes to a number of things. But in this segment, we're going to talk about why energy matters. It's so important to supporting our body's ability to heal. And Alan, I think this is a great segment. Tom's going to have lots of good information.
0: Yes, Elaine. You know, one of the biggest complaints I hear from clients at any age, but especially as we age, and you know, is that they lack energy. They just physically can't get up and do what they used to do before. Well, that the major reason is because our little electrical generators, and we have 5,000 of these things in every single cell of our body, aren't working anymore or as efficiently as they could when we're younger. And the biggest reason is just the nutrients we're getting are not supporting us. And, you know, Tom definitely introduced me to the MitoNitro products. We've got MitoNitro, MitoSoma, MitoZen that focus on increasing our energy in every cell of our body. And as little as 2 capsules a day makes an absolutely massive change in our ability of our body to function, especially in healing, because you need your cells to heal. You know, we talked about stem cells, these natural healing cells. They absolutely need energy to become a stem cell and whatever the damaged tissue is. Now, Tom, can you expand on that?
24: Yeah, Alan, actually, I'm very, very excited to be here because as you also attended a webinar hosted a couple of weeks ago on one of the world's most foremost experts on NAD. You were in attendance, and I'll be honest with you, I've been working with MitoNitro for quite some time with you, and we were blown away, absolutely blown away by what was presented there and why MitoNitro is a next-generation energy producer for each and every cell in your body. Now, fatigue, disease, aging, all happens because our cells start capacity to produce energy. The good news, as we age, the good news is that we can help replace that energy through supplementation. And MitoNitro, as we heard in that incredible webinar to doctors all over Canada who were also blown away. I mean, I've been so much great responses to it. MitoNitro is truly a next generation, a very advanced formulation for helping mitochondria produce more ATP, which is sort of the energy fuel for the body. I think the bottom line, what we heard, I mean, regard to the product itself, regard to MitoNitro, is that unlike other NMN or NR type products, I'm sure your listeners are familiar with that, is that we support the environment to produce ATP. We don't, MitoNitro does not force a pathway to produce ATP. Now, I can go into all the technical, but we only have 8 minutes, so that's impossible to do. But it was incredible to hear that supports the entire environment for energy. So it's sustainable. It's not stressful on the mitochondria, MitoNitro, that is. And it produces NAD extremely efficiently while promoting the health of the entire system of the cell. Again, we can get into pathways, what happens in energy production, but the bottom line is there's nothing like MitoNitro out there. And Alan, just personally, yesterday I was not having a good day. We all don't have good days. Here's something that energy is really important for. I got on my bike and I did 20K uphill. Got rid of my stress. Came back. It was like a sprint. You can do that. I take my MitoNitro religiously, and I just get on my bike and go relieve my stress. So it's a win-win-win with regard to helping your body produce the energy it needs.
0: Now, that's a really good point. Now, your point about the MitoNitro and what the scientist mentioned is that a whole environment improves. And I can prove it to you. So at Mark's Pharmacy, 80th, 120th Street in Delta, we do have the technology called iHeart. We put it on the tip of your finger. It'll tell us your internal age. We all know that we're how many chronological years here. But I have seen consistently when people go on MitoNitro, they de-age. You may come in the store. The first time we test you, it's $20, takes 30 seconds. Will tell you how young you are on the inside. And multiple times, I would say 9 times out of 10, in the space of 3 months, I have seen people go from, you know, being, if they're, you know, 65 and they look like 64, they'll all of a sudden de-age by 10 years in the space of 3 months worth of supplementation. That means really the level of inflammation, because we're testing how fast the blood rushes from your heart to the tip of your finger. The sooner or faster that happens, the younger you are on the inside. That's what the testing is. So your mention of the whole environment of the cell being helped, that proves it, because the cell could be in your blood vessels. The cell, instead of being inflamed, or because this is a high-potency antioxidant, the swelling goes down. The flexibility of your arteries increases. That's really important, because cardiologists also have this kind of technology. Theirs is a $15,000 to $20,000 gadget, uses analog. I've got a digital device that for $160, you can buy it and check your own self. And I've seen people de-age. That means, you know, if they look younger in their inside, that's great. They got more energy. A whole bunch of other risks go down. Phenomenal way to do it. Now, especially when you're talking about brain power, because that's the thing. If you get fogginess in your brain, and drugs can do this really easily to us, the statin class of drugs, which so many people are on, the atenolols or misoprolols, metformins of the world, all steal energy from every cell in your body. You got it. And that can affect muscle cramping, muscle pain, you know, energy, brain fog. All these drugs can affect it. MitoNitro and his family make a huge difference. So if any kind of brain fog, this is the perfect supplement to go help you. You got 20 seconds, Tom.
24: Neurons, nerve cells too. 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
10: 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Can we do a bit of a refresher on it? Who should be taking it, and why does it work so well? Because we know it does, and why does that?
0: It does. Well, ImmuniCare does one thing really well. It does decrease inflammation. We've talked about inflammation a lot on this show, and we know that a major cause is, of course, too many carbohydrates. But what kind of symptoms do you have if you have inflammation in your body? And what is ImmuniCare really good at helping relieve those symptoms? It number one is helps in men who have to get up to pee literally multiple times during the night. You know, by the time you get to 65, 75, 80, many men are up peeing at least once or twice. Now, that men is called normal, sorry. But if you're doing more than that, then ImmuniCare can make a huge difference. And I have seen it clinically. Men come in, they're peeing five or six times a night, and they go down to once or twice. I've seen it happen. And it's just because it's such a powerful antioxidant. It helps shrink the prostate, improve urine flow. Okay. The second thing I've seen, it helps control people's allergic symptoms. So if you've got allergies and no allergy medication works, you can go on anywhere from 1 to 3 capsules a day of ImmuniCare, and your symptoms will decline or if not disappear. I've seen the same thing with people who have to take multiple inhalers all the time. Their symptoms of asthma, wheezing, it massively declines too, because that's another sign of inflammation this time in your lungs. So one's the prostate issue. Two is allergies and asthma issue. ImmuniCare available at Mark's Pharmacy Delta.
10: So, Alan, number one thing people come in the door to see you about is what?
0: It's pain. Nobody likes to be in pain. And we've got a very quick 90 seconds to pain relief. Literally, people can't believe how quickly that myself or my staff can make your pain go away. We use a special massage tool. We then use a magnesium-based spray, and you can feel the difference in 90 seconds. I've seen people go from a scale of 1 to 10, 10 being the worst pain ever, down to a 0.5. And I would say 9 times out of 10, we are successful. If not, we do have plan B. So it's that simple. 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
10: 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Larry Weber's with us as well. He's a life coach for adults and seniors with Dr. William Sears and a certified supplement nutritionist. We're talking about all the different natural ways that we can support our body by boosting our immune system to take on all kinds of things, including crazy infections that seem to be showing up. But all the good news is here that we can boost our body's ability to fight these things, Alan.
0: Yeah, that's the, you know, best exciting news. You know, one of the things that's come up just recently and how if you don't take care of yourself, things can go out of hand really quickly. And that's where this example of this 41-year-old race driver who was just in phenomenal physical shape was misdiagnosed on something as simple as we call it sepsis. This is where an infection got into his body. When you do more research, the most likely scenario, this can happen after a bout of COVID. This can happen about a pneumonia where you don't feel good. So why is it so important? Because it is actually a medical emergency, but people don't take action. So some of the things that happen is sepsis stands for shivering or feeling very cold. E is extreme pain or general discomfort. P, a pale or discolored skin. S is sleepy, difficulty, you know, waking up or severely confused or disoriented. I is I feel like I might die. These are stands for sepsis. And S is shortness of breath. And other critical signs you might be concerned with is low urine output, and, you know, worsening localized infections, such as a wound increasingly red, swollen, hot to the touch, or oozing. You need to seek help with that. And you want to avoid this kind of, you know, shock to the system. But what we're talking about all the time is how can you naturally stimulate your body's own immune system to protect yourself from this? And that's using stimulating the release of your own stem cells. These are your own natural healing cells. Let's review quickly. Two natural ways to do it is called hypoxic stress. Well, you lower oxygen. You do that using exercise, either high intensity exercise, there's tons of examples on the web, or heavy duty weight training, where you do the maximum amount of lifting that you can, again safely. Two it's called nutrient sensing. If you could do a fast for anywhere from 48 to 72 hours, I mean just drink water for a couple of days, you will naturally stimulate. Clearing out old dead cells, stimulation of the new cells that are released in your bone marrow to become whatever's being damaged and you need to replace it. So there's two natural ways to release your stem cells. And finally, support the mitochondria. These are the 5,000 little electrical generators in every cell of the body. You got to give it good fuel. Our best fuel that I know about is the mitonitro, which supports NAD production, which supports the whole body. And finally, the extracts from blue-green algae and fucoidin, which is in the Stem Enhance Ultra, which naturally release your stem cells that are sitting there in your bone marrow. There's 125 million, and we can increase the release. They go to wherever the inflammation is and become that damaged tissue. So, why are we talking about this? Because we need to support our immune system. We have these very strange, there's 18,000 people in Canada die from sepsis because they didn't look at all that brief list I gave at the start. It is a medical emergency sepsis. You need, when you have any of these symptoms, go see the doctor. Larry, do you want to expand on that or how we can help support our body?
8: Yeah, no, I read that sheet you looked at and even kids. Again, the thing you got to remember this was Kyle Busch. He had a brother And he was the bad boy of Winston Cup, but he won two national championships. I mean, all kinds of, he had everything going. And he, guys driving in simulators. And he, they now saying that he was sick for up to a week. And he went into the simulator for his time driving. And when they found him, he was passed out. And so now the media is being flooded. People like me, when I said, okay, what is really sepsis? That it's very common, far more common, they said, up to one in people to get it, one in five, up to one in 10, people never recover, that we need to know about it, and gets back to, we need to build our own natural immune system to fight these inflammations. These all start out as minor infections and aren't taken care of, and then it's too late. The body's autoimmune system gets turned on and overwhelms the system, basically, from my view. But it's just, well, I'll give you an example here. And then the doctors will tell you it doesn't make any difference. Now, we've had Bob Davis on there, 82 years old, who was very sick, was going to have to quit working, and he got on our products here, and his life changed. I have a neighbor across the street, is in terrible position, comes over, is bitching about how much pain he has, and I got him to try one time, and guess what? His doctor told him he is wasting his money. It doesn't do any good. So that gets back to the book of The Healing Cell, when Pope Benedict says we need to be responsible and see the things that are available to build our natural healing cells in the body. But I watched the neighbor, he gets up, groans, hurts, makes a big deal out of it. Hey, we have to make choices, and his doctor said it was a waste of time. So that's why you got to be careful. Become responsible for your own building your system, changing your life, eating right to help boost your immune system.
0: Well, this is it. I mean, when you look at emerging, you know, applications in clinical trials, then one of the places that stem cell therapy, the ones that cost anywhere from $10,000 to $50,000, is in orthopedics and pain management. That is where, you know, they're testing it. Well, you don't have to wait that long. You can come in to Mark's Pharmacy, 80th and 120th Street in Delta. We'll give you, you know, the products that are going to stimulate more stem cell release, the products that are going to stimulate the energy it takes to do this tissue repair, because that's what the stem cells do. They're released in 20 seconds to go to the site of the inflammation. They become the dead, damaged cells. They become a brand new healthy cell and a stem cell. That takes energy. You need the NAD for it. That's the mitonitro. You need the enzymes to clear out now the dead damaged tissue so that you can have brand new healthy tissue. I mean, I have mentioned before, I had a 75-year-old gentleman. He had one knee replaced. He was waiting for his next knee replacement. He went on the Stem Enhance protocol. 3 months later, he says, Alan, my pain level was an 8 or a 9 on a walk deer 3 months ago. Today, it's a 0.5. I have canceled my scheduled surgery because he got so much relief. He physically felt better. And this just matches with where all the studies are being done. And you don't have to wait. We have the natural supplements that will help release more stem cells. Remember, you can help yourself. Number one, refined sugars, refined carbohydrates. So anything that's been ground up or milled is not our friend. I know they taste great, but it's not our friend. They lead to an increase in inflammation in the body, and that's, you know, the silent fire by Dr. Rivella Shipla. Had that example. Even low-grade inflammation throughout our lives ends up in causing these inflammatory events. I mean, when you look at major, physicians, art doctors who died when they're doing these extreme exercises, which triggers inflammation in the body. Inflammation is not our friend necessarily. It does help heal. It is part of the healing process, but you need to reduce it by changing your diet and doing some exercise. You know, you learn that before you came to kindergarten. Eat your green veggies and go outside and play. Elaine?
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21: 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The effort to remove Dallas Brody from her position as MLA.
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21: Good evening. Thank you for joining us. Jordan is off tonight. Once again, Lytton is dealing with a wildfire that has forced residents out of their homes. This is BC's first wildfire of note this season. As Daria Zargar reports, the Saw Creek Fire south of the village grew substantially overnight, prompting evacuations and the closure of the Trans-Canada Highway.
28: An out-of-control wildfire burning 3 kilometers south of Lytton has forced dozens of properties to be evacuated.
29: Our crews responded very quickly alongside Lytton First Nations, as well as the incredible response that we received from neighboring fire departments.
28: The Saw Creek wildfire grew significantly Friday night to 600 hectares and cut off access to Highway 1 from Boston Bar to Ashcroft.
29: This is very steep and difficult terrain. We had a lot of wind yesterday into the evening and today, and so aerial resources haven't been successful in their deployment.
28: While fire behavior has improved, the BC Wildfire Service is expecting the blaze to expand due to hot and dry conditions.
23: There is still that potential for increased fire activity, just where we start to see it heat up a little bit. There's that direct sunlight where we see a bit more predominant wind in the area, but the fuels are dry. So it's something that our crews continue to watch.
28: Evacuation orders and alerts are in effect for the village of Lytton. A nearby First Nation is also under an alert.
23: For ongoing updates on the Highway 1 corridor and while people are traveling or before they're traveling, I would just highly encourage them to take a look at Drive BC to stay informed on the status of that roadway.
28: Environment Canada has also issued an air quality advisory for the Southern Fraser Canyon, including Lytton, due to wildfire smoke. Fire officials believe the blaze is human-caused.
29: As we get into much warmer weather, as things really start opening up with the end of the school season for a lot of kiddos and the beginning of summer, I know that many British Columbians are going to be enjoying the outdoors, and I want them to know that our wildland firefighters are doing their part, and British Columbians need to do their part as well.
28: There are currently 19 active wildfires burning in BC. 11 started in the past 24 hours. Darius Zargar, Global News.
21: The village of Lytton has issued a boil water advisory due to that wildfire burning nearby. The advisory in place for all residents in the village, including Indigenous Reserves 17 and 18. Officials say as a precautionary measure, all residents should bring water to a rolling boil for at least 1 minute before consumption. It was on June 30th, 2021, that an earlier wildfire tore through Lytton, destroying much of the village. The rebuild was well underway, and just earlier this week, CFJC's Michael Reeves spoke with the mayor, who had expressed optimism about Lytton's future.
30: While barren lots are still littered throughout town, the dull hum of construction echoes throughout the streets of Lytton.
31: Even myself, right, I'll go, oh, that noise, oh, that dust. And then you stop and think,
0: what it is they're actually doing. For example, the sewer, major sewer and water upgrades that we're doing are so needed and so important, right, for the future of Lytton. And then, you know, even the construction around us. I think the building construction is, people are just, it's a happy sound.
2: That's been sorely missing, that sense of community.
0: It certainly has. You know, we've been holding Monday coffee every Monday morning, rain or shine, doesn't matter if it's a holiday or not, at the parish hall. And we hear from people that come that, you know, it provides some structure, it provides a place to connect.
30: 20 homes have been rebuilt, with upwards of 75 people returning home.
0: You know, 5 years later, the first 2 years we were still under a state of local emergency. So nothing was happening. Since we took the state of local emergency off 2 years in that time, we've had 20 homes rebuilt here. We have a public works building rebuilt. We've had Chinese Museum as the first business to rebuild. You know, we're starting the village office.
30: Big projects are quickly coming on stream, including

0: reports the recall campaign against Dallas Brody is facing an uphill battle.
1: If you were driving through Vancouver's Carisdale neighborhood Saturday, you'd be forgiven if you thought there was an election happening that you didn't know about. Well, it's not an election, per se. It does concern the fate of a certain MLA, Dallas Brody.
2: The voters in this constituency deserve a second chance.
1: Tom Nesbitt was one of the volunteer canvassers in Carisdale. There were three canvass stations set up throughout a riding Saturday. Evidence that the Recall Dallas Brody campaign has some level of resources and motivation.
2: As far as I'm concerned, Dallas Brody speaks for herself.
3: This whole thing about my truth and your truth, and my truth, this stuff has to stop.
1: From the very outset, it appeared the rookie MLA might be a difficult fit for a riding known for small C conservatives, progressives, and the Musqueam First Nation. Brody was booted from John Rusted's conservative caucus for not fitting in there. And many here see her main fixation as rage farming on the First Nations reconciliation file. So while the recall mechanism is available to British Columbians, the architects of our democracy deliberately made it pretty hard to reverse the outcome of an election. One of the canvassers told us it kind of feels like climbing Mount Everest on a deadline.
4: Recall is extremely difficult. You have 60 days in total to get 40% of the registered voters in the riding.
1: Veteran political strategist Bill Thielemann says while many MLA recall campaigns have been launched, only one sort of succeeded.
4: If people are motivated, the best way to do it is set up in public locations in the riding where there's a lot of traffic.
3: And I will not stop, I will not give in, and I won't surrender on any of this.
1: Of course, it's also possible that Brody's MAGA style of never apologize, never back down is just what the people of Vancouver Quilchena want. We'll soon see as the recall campaign will wrap up next month. We couldn't reach Brody for comment. In Vancouver, Paul Johnson, Global News.
0: Federal Conservative leader Pierre Poilievre has continued with a series of town hall events in BC, this time on Vancouver Island. Poilievre was joined by three Vancouver Island MPs at a golf course in Duncan. He touched on a number of topics, including gun control, ending DEI in job placement, and reducing government spending and foreign aid. He also spoke against a policy the DFO is considering to reduce salmon allocation for recreational fishers in favor of First Nations and commercial fisheries. Poilievre wants the decision-making brought back to those who work in the industry.
5: Not just on the ground, but who are out in the sea and who understand the real impact of the policies, not just those bureaucrats who are in their offices or the activists who have ideological objectives that are disconnected from reality.
0: Poilievre also spoke on property rights at a pair of events in Metro Vancouver Friday. An East Vancouver hockey academy is on thin ice after the school board ruled there weren't enough participants to justify keeping it going. Families of those in the Britannia program, though, say the district's decision is offside because they were not given enough of an opportunity to make it work. Taya Fast has the story.
6: For nearly two decades, students at Britannia Secondary School have been trading classrooms for the rink. But now the future of the Britannia Hockey Academy is on thin ice as the Vancouver School Board has paused the program for next school year, citing low enrollment.
7: I just got the news that I could do both programs, which I was ecstatic about. And then the next day, I was told I couldn't do the hockey, which upset me a lot.
6: The academy gives students ice time while earning PE credits. It's also a Hockey Canada accredited program where students can work towards coaching and referee certifications.
8: It's definitely meant like a lot because not only it's like made me the player I am in hockey, but it's also made me like as the man I am now.
6: The district says only 11 students signed up for next year, adding in a statement there were potential scheduling conflicts resulting in approximately 8 to 9 students ultimately in the academy. Based on the low enrollment, the academy cannot be delivered in a way that is educationally sound and operationally viable. The decision was debated earlier this week, but board members ultimately

0: He approved a motion to proceed with pausing the program.
1: There was no warning. There was no formal announcement. The kids heard a rumor, came home. Jack came home and said Hockey Academy's closing down. And it was disbelief.
0: A petition to save the program has already gained hundreds of signatures, and parents say they weren't given a chance to help boost enrollment before the decision was made.
1: All we're asking is for a one-year stay of execution so we can work to raise awareness of what incredible gem this program and this school is.
0: Supporters say the academy is about far more than hockey. They point to accessibility, financial support for families, and a sense of community.
2: Well, it definitely broke my heart, like thinking about the other younger generations that won't be able to go through the academy like I did.
0: Unless the district changes course, Tuesday's game could mark the final time Britannia Hockey Academy players take the ice together. TFS Global News.
3: BC nurses have rejected a tentative deal with their employer. The nurses' union says 67% voted against accepting the proposed contract. The tentative deal was reached on May 22nd. According to the union, it included a wage increase of 12% over 4 years, improvements to benefits, plus workplace safety measures and provisions for better work conditions. 98.2% of members had voted in favor of job action in a strike vote. The union says it will now engage with members to determine next steps. In a statement, BC Health Minister Josie Osborne says while we had hoped for a different outcome, we respect the decision of the members and the democratic process that led to this result. She adds, we remain hopeful that the Nurses Bargaining Association and the Health Employers Association will continue working together at the bargaining table and ultimately reach an agreement that supports nurses and strengthens health care for people throughout British Columbia. A small northwestern BC First Nation has taken the unusual step of banishing 5 members of its community over safety concerns. The Taku River Tlingit First Nation is located along the BC-Yukon border, just south of Whitehorse. The Clan Directors Council says it is taking the action after determining the 5 pose a serious risk to the safety and well-being of the community. The First Nation is not releasing details of what prompted the action. The banishment will remain in place for 3 years. The council says the decision was made according to traditional laws and responsibilities. The influx of soccer fans from around the world has had both positive and negative impacts on bars and restaurants in Metro Vancouver. Industry experts say since the FIFA World Cup began, liquor sales in BC have increased by about 10%. The impact of the World Cup has surpassed their expectations, with many bars in the downtown core running out of alcohol on some game nights. However, not everyone is doing well, with a few bars and restaurants outside of the main celebration zone in Vancouver reporting a decrease in business.
4: What we're seeing now is that in the case of Chinatown, there's no fan zone, so there's no reason for people that are into the soccer thing to go there, unfortunately. And, you know, we know that if restaurants don't have a TV, unfortunately, people don't want to go there. So there is a bit of an imbalance. It's not going to be there forever.
3: Tostenson encourages restaurants and bars to use the Taste the Beautiful Game campaign, helping to assist establishments to run promotions throughout the tournament. A large crowd of footy fans crowded a West Vancouver furniture store this afternoon to meet face-to-face with one of the stars of Canada's Men's World Cup soccer team. Team captain Alfonso Davies made an appearance at the Park Royal outlet of The Brick, one of his sponsors. The huge line of fans snaked through the store and out into the mall. Davies has yet to play in this year's World Cup due to a hamstring injury, but he could be back on the pitch when Canada hosts Switzerland Wednesday at BC Place. Regardless, fans were thrilled to see the Bayern Munich star up close.
5: We're excited. We're looking forward to the third game of the group stage. And we have full confidence. We have full motivation. And, you know, the fans have been cheering us on, and it's nice to see the atmosphere in BC Place. I've never seen it that full, you know, I mean, my whole career at Vancouver, but to see the Canadian fans come out and show their love is very, very important.
3: Davies says he is proud to be Canadian and grateful to the country that took him in as a young child. Still to come, a reminder for those planning to hit the trails. The picturesque park near Pemberton. That's now shut down for a week. We'll tell you why. And a determined Northern BC family's effort to find their missing daughter and the community rallying behind them.
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3: A family in Prince George is determined to keep searching for their missing daughter. Highway billboards now display Kira Hammerstrom's photo throughout the region. Her family says the community's support has been incredible. Here's more from CKPG's Dave Branco.
9: Kira, if you're watching or can hear me, we will not stop looking for you until we find you.
10: Kira Hammerstrom's mother continues to plead for help as the search for her 23-year-old daughter goes on. She vanished on May 13th on Upland Street. 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
11: Every single day we think about her, I want everybody to remember her green eyes, her beautiful freckled face, and what she meant to our family was everything.
10: Thousands of posters are now up along the highways, in stores, and around neighborhoods. A new billboard stands on a busy road near the airport, hoping to catch the attention of passing drivers. Her family says their goal is simple. They want to make sure no one forgets Kira.
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10: Friends, local businesses, and volunteers have joined in to help with posters, raise money, and share Kira's story online. Her family says the search has now spread across the province.
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10: Police say Kira was last seen on Upland Street on May 13th. They are urging anyone with information to come forward.
9: I don't want her to be forgotten.
10: Dave Branco, CKPG News.
3: A heads up to weekend travelers, Joffrey Lakes Park near Pemberton is now closed to members of the public and will remain so for a week. The annual closure is for the local Lilwat and Nkwatqua First Nations National Indigenous Peoples Day and summer solstice celebrations. The park and lake will remain closed until June 27th. Joffrey Lakes Park is collaboratively managed by the province as well as the two First Nations. Ahead on the News Hour, bagpipes, kilts, and tests of strength. ScotFest BC is underway, bringing the sights and sounds of the Scottish Highlands to the Tri-Cities. And an update on an impressive fundraising effort in Kelowna. People paddling hundreds of kilometers, raising awareness for autism.
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0: A cautionary tale tonight when it comes to reuniting lost pets with their owners. It comes from an Edmonton man desperate to find his late daughter's dog who was mistakenly turned over to someone else. Gates Gorin has the details.
1: A freshly printed stack of posters is part of what Jamie Berube hopes will be the key to finding his dog, Pickle.
2: Someone must have her, and someone's got to say something, and this might bring it out more.
1: Pickle, a short-haired chihuahua, was gifted to Berube's daughter, Madison, 11 years ago. Madison died from a heart condition in 2021.
2: Pickle is pretty much what I have left of my daughter to hold something close to me, I guess. It's like having her around when she's around, when Pickle's around. So it's very special.
1: Pickle had recently gone missing in the community of Parkdale. Trina Cropley says her roommate found her just as the dog was heading into traffic on 82nd Street.
3: She come running in and passed me and out the door. And I thought, like, she didn't say anything. And I thought, should I be running too? Did something happen? You know, and she come back in with this little dog.
1: Cropley posting on a lost pet group on Facebook in search of the owner. She says her roommate then gave Pickle to who she thought was her rightful owners. But Cropley later learned she was given to the wrong people.
3: And I gotta tell you, my heart just dropped when I heard that.
1: Edmonton's Humane Society says social media can be a useful tool to help reunite pets with owners. And there are ways to verify if pets truly belong to someone, like noting unique markings or characteristics only a rightful owner would know.
4: Asking some details about where they may have been lost, things like that, just to get a sense of, the honesty of the person who's trying to reclaim their animal.
1: Berube had almost given up the search, but an outpouring of support has encouraged him to keep looking.
2: There's a lot better, more good people out there than there is bad. And you don't realize it, but if you ask for help, there's a lot of people that will help you.
1: Edmonton Police confirmed it is looking into a dispute over a dog's ownership. Berube hopes Pickle is returned to her rightful home soon.
2: There's a million families out there that have special dogs to them, and I'd hate for anybody else to go through what I'm going through.
1: Gates Gorin, Global News.
0: A group in Kelowna has raised more than $13,000 for autism awareness. The fundraising campaign, called Waves for Autism, helps families access assessments faster at a time when some BC residents can wait up to 4 years for a diagnosis. The event challenges teams to row 365 kilometers on rowing machines, representing the challenges families affected by autism navigate 365 days a year. One team in Kelowna went above and beyond, paddling 402 kilometers in just 8 hours, raising almost $14,000 for Autism Canada.
5: There's quite a lack of autism awareness out there, so sometimes they can get bullied. There's stuff like that. It's endless, really. This year, what I wanted to do is to make sure that it's inclusive of everyone and it's accessible to everyone. So if paddling isn't your thing, you could do the 365 running, walking, hiking. We have someone doing shuffle dancing. Make it your own.
0: In Kelowna, supporters can also visit the Kelowna Paddle Center. Drop-in is $20 for a paddle. All proceeds are going to Autism Canada. Still to come, conflicting reports about the Strait of Hormuz. Iran's Revolutionary Guard says the critical shipping channel is closed. Why American officials are saying it remains open with traffic hitting record levels.
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23: ScotFest is a regional event. It draws competitors and pipe bands from as far south as Portland, Oregon, from Alberta, from Vancouver Island.
22: It's an event that goes back 129 years, historically known as the BC Highland Games, started by early Scottish settlers as a way to keep their traditions alive.
23: We have determined that it started, the games the way they are now, in 1897.
22: And those part of the festival say no matter where your roots are from, there's something here for everyone. From expanding your palate at the whiskey school, to the caber toss and heavyweight competition action, and of course, Highland dancing.
24: I love seeing the multi-generation. I love seeing all the different age groups. And I've actually saw past students here with their children and their parents. So that's my favorite part, is bringing the whole community together.
25: I know people from every culture that come to the Scottish Festival Highland Games, and just celebrate the world. We are an amazing community, an amazing province and country.
22: Organizers say there are plans to keep the festival growing. And judging by the spirit in the air, ScotFest is proving you don't need to leave the Lower Mainland to feel right at home.
23: We have taken this event, which was a lot smaller, and we have grown it by adding more programs like the Big Tent Stage, all the food vendors. We've increased our cultural presentations.
26: To be able to go to Scotland right here in Town Centre Park is a great day to go to Scotland.
22: Sophia Pirani, Global News.
4: Good evening. It certainly was a pleasant day along through the south coast and a lot of the province as well. And now temperatures are going to rise for the next 3 days. We're certainly in for a bit of a mini heat wave and then throughout the week. And then by Friday, so far, the charts are saying we could see a change. And I think a lot of people might be ready for a change. We've had some pretty significant weather over the last few weeks. It certainly has been dry and hot. So this is what it looks like for our Sunday. We start summer tomorrow. It's Father's Day. It will be a beautiful
1: beautiful, bright day, up to about 25 degrees. So it will be another warm one in store. And then, as I mentioned, the heat's going to bump up as we head into our work week. So with a little bit of active weather, we did see a little bit yesterday for the Caribou, and you can see that has moved over to Alberta. So we're seeing some pop-ups here. So showers possibly for some of these areas towards Williams Lake, Prince George, but you can see quite spotty at best. And for the southern interior, it looks good. For the south coast, it's great. Vancouver Island, just a beautiful evening in store as we head into our Sunday. All right, let's take a little tour. So this is looking at tomorrow, Sunday, Father's Day, first day of summer as well, like I mentioned. So we do have that afternoon risk of a thunderstorm for the BC Peace, a high of 20 degrees. You have a chance of showers for your Monday and Tuesday, a bright and sunny one at 28 degrees. For Whitehorse, afternoon showers, a mix of sun and cloud with a high of 23 as we head towards the north coast. A beautiful stretch in for you folks. No precip at all. High of 18 degrees after some morning fog. Mix of sun and cloud for Monday and a beautiful one for your Tuesday. For the Caribou Central Interior, there's that chance that you could see that afternoon showers, a mix of sun and cloud, bright and beautiful for your Monday, Tuesday as you head back to that work week. For Sunday, we're looking at a high of 28 degrees for the Columbia Kootenai region, and we do have some gusty winds through the neighborhood as well. For the Thompson Okanagan, we do have some afternoon showers, a high of 27. It's going to be hot as we head into a Monday and Tuesday as well. Whistler, look at that, 27 degrees for your tomorrow with some southwest winds gusting right up to 20 kilometers an hour. It's going to be hot too near Pemberton. Look at that, 34 degrees. Victoria, your highs will range, of course, between 18 to 24, depending on how close you are to the water. And that's going to happen here for Metro Vancouver. Take a look at that. So up to 27 degrees for tomorrow, 32 Monday, 32 on Tuesday, and then we drop down on Wednesday and still pleasant for Thursday.
0: Thank you, Caitlin. Barry's here now. Nice to see you.
2: Yeah, good to see you too, Travis.
0: What do you got coming up?
2: Well, there's this World Cup stuff going on around here, so we're going to talk a little bit about Canada, kind of an off day for them after what they were gone through the last couple of days on such a high and dealing, of course, with a big injury. It's probably a good mental break for them, but we'll check in with Canada, and we'll also have highlights of the FIFA World Cup games going on so far today, some U.S. Open going on, big day in the CFL, and the Lions will take a look back on another loss. Not a very good start for BC. That's a couple games their defense has really been torched, so we'll take a look at that.
0: Okay. Thank you very much. And still to come, a new FIFA rule meant to protect players from the heat is drawing criticism. Why some say the mandatory hydration breaks have more to do with profit than player safety.
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0: Conflicting stories concerning the status of the critical Strait of Hormuz. U.S. officials say it's open for business, while Iranian forces say it's closed to commercial vessels. This as continued strikes between Israel and Hezbollah threaten to unravel the peace deal between the U.S. and Iran. Candace Cole is in Washington with more.
10: We actually got 16 million barrels of oil out of the Straits of Hormuz yesterday. That is a record going back to even before the conflict started.
12: U.S. Vice President J.D. Vance appearing on Fox News Saturday, assuring the American public the critical Strait of Hormuz, which a fifth of the world's oil supply passes through, is now open, following the memorandum of understanding agreed to by both the U.S. and Iran Wednesday. That's in direct contrast to what's coming from the Iranian Revolutionary Guard. According to a statement, the IRGC says the strait is closed to vessel traffic due to a breach of the ceasefire agreement by the U.S. and Israel. Analysts say the contradictory statements speak to the complexity of diplomacy in the Middle East.
20: This has been the story of this agreement, that the two sides have widely differing interpretations of this agreement. They couldn't even agree on signing this agreement. And so I think this will be heavy lifting.
12: An immediate and permanent ceasefire to end the military operations, including in Lebanon, is a key condition outlined in the first part of the MOU between the U.S. and Iran. Just hours after a ceasefire was agreed to between Israel and the Iranian-backed militant group Hezbollah, Israel continued with strikes Saturday in southern Lebanon, killing 20 people, according to Lebanese civil defense, further compromising any truce between them. The Israeli military has since been told to hold their fire, according to an Israeli news outlet, but Israel is refusing to withdraw from areas in Lebanon that they've already captured. Vance says talks to finalize the second part of the MOU, which deals with Iran's nuclear program, could come as soon as Sunday, which Pakistan's foreign ministry has also confirmed. Candace Cole, Global News, Washington.
0: A large fire at a luxury resort in the Dominican Republic has killed at least one person. It happened Friday in the popular tourist town of Bayahibe on the country's southeastern coast. Local media say an Italian tourist died while several others were injured. Nearly 1,700 guests were evacuated to other hotels. The cause of the fire is under investigation. One of the hottest topics at the World Cup this year has to do with the newly introduced hydration breaks. For the first time, soccer's governing body has mandated the pauses, saying they are necessary to help the athletes cope with the heat. But some are calling the breaks a blatant cash grab. Taria Isri reports.
27: Sure, June in North America is hot and getting hotter every year. That's the official reason FIFA has added hydration breaks at the World Cup. But some fans and players are throwing cold water on that.
28: I think it's probably making some more money for FIFA. Hydration break turned into a commercial break.
29: Here you go.
30: Thank you.
31: Please be back. Please be back.
27: And plenty of companies are cashing in.
32: We'd like a hot dog for every country where visa is accepted.
29: Okay.
32: Australia, Canada.
27: Soccer's governing body insists it's about player safety and a necessary addition in the face of climate change.
33: Most sports are getting faster, stronger, and so when you have hot conditions during a soccer game, what it means is that it pushes a player's physical and mental abilities to the limit.
27: But a good chunk of the tournament is being played in air-conditioned domed stadiums like BC Place. And even in outdoor venues, some matches have fallen short of scorching, like Ghana versus Panama, where it was 19 degrees in Toronto with a light breeze.
4: If this decision was really made more to protect the health and the performance of the players, or if it was made to protect marketing and other issues.
27: FIFA says the universal hydration breaks are necessary for consistency. But the organization is already under fire for exorbitant ticket prices, and now extra ads cutting into game time. Another issue for soccer lovers, it's disrupting the World Cup's traditional non-stop flow, turning a game of two halves into four unofficial quarters.
11: As a fan and someone who played soccer in the past, it breaks up the flow of the game. It can change momentum, gives teams the ability to change their tactics.
13: And there will be attack down the wing, plenty of space.
27: More pauses, giving fans, players, and coaches reason to pause themselves. Taria Isri, Global News, Montreal.
0: Barry's here next with sports. Lots going on in the CFL, and he'll also have today's World Cup action and the emotional reunion for Team Canada with one of their teammates who suffered a devastating injury during Thursday's match at BC Place. Stay with us.
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0: We're back from our hydration break.
2: Yes, right. Yeah.
0: Over to you.
2: That's right. I feel very hydrated and ready to go. All right. Thanks, Travis. Well, no training for Team Canada today. Jesse Marsh gave his side the day off. Now, Canada wasn't exactly physically stretched in their game against Qatar, but just the massive emotions of getting their first World Cup victory in resounding fashion in front of that rabid Canadian crowd and then the heartbreaking injury to teammate Ismaël Koné, it was a lot for that young team to absorb. So they need a mental reset more than anything with that huge match versus Switzerland looming on Wednesday at noon. But they did get a big emotional boost from their fallen teammate Koné. Ismaël Koné warmly welcomed by his teammates at the team hotel. Koné spending an extra night in hospital following his surgery Thursday. You can see how deeply loved he is by his teammates. Koné was making his 42nd appearance for Canada when he suffered the gruesome injury. He will be difficult to replace, but Canada has no choice. You get the feeling it will galvanize this close-knit group even more. The country is bracing for another special moment this Wednesday. If Canada just draws, they will win the group and stay in Vancouver for the round of 32 knockout stage. All right, action today from the World Cup, the Netherlands and Sweden from, I think, the toughest group, Group F, and it was a Dutch treat. Just 5 minutes in, the orange on the attack. Brian Brobbey finishes. Beautiful goal by the Netherlands. Brobbey added another to make it 2-0 at the half, and the orange crush continues in the second half. Another pinpoint pass, and Cody Gakpo pokes it in to make it 3-0 very early in the second half. Sweden are shell-shocked. Just 6 minutes later, Gakpo is back for another. His second cuts it back, fires inside the near post, and the Netherlands win with an emphatic 5-1 victory over Sweden. The Dutch have 4 points to lead Group F. Group E now, Germany and Ivory Coast both won their respective openers. Ivory Coast get the jump. The Germans block the first attempt, but Franck Kessié knocks in the rebound. Ivory Coast, or Côte d'Ivoire, if you wish, led 1-0 at the half. Germans kept pressing, though, and finally they break through. Dennis Undav gets his left boot on the cross, sends it to the roof of the net. It's tied 1-1. And then in the fourth minute of stoppage time, what a pass here by Lucas Nmeka, and it's Undav again. Came on as a sub and scores two huge goals for the Germans, who win 2-1. They've likely sewn up Group E with 6 points. Other games, that other Group E teams, Ecuador and Curaçao. That's a big upset right now because Curaçao lost 7-1 to Germany. The Curaçao goalkeeper has already made 16 saves to keep it scoreless. If it ends in a draw, Germany will win the group. And later tonight, Tunisia and Japan at 9 o'clock. The Lions have played two good teams to start the CFL season and have lost both of them. Last night in Hamilton, the Ticats won 41-27, but it wasn't that close. The Lions got a pair of touchdowns in garbage time when the game was long out of reach. Two themes have continued: a crazy amount of injuries to the Lions offense and a defense that can't stop anything, especially the long ball, added up, and the Lions are 0-2.
1: The result we wanted, but I mean, in terms of process, I think we just didn't show up with enough energy at the end of the day. I mean, we need to go. I'm specifically talking more about defense here. I mean, it's just, regardless of what is called, I mean, it's on us, the players, to make it happen, and we just didn't today. And they've made a lot of good plays, so I mean, it's not, I mean, they deserve a lot of credit. They played a good game offensively. It's on us to shut it down earlier. I mean, we can't allow this to happen in the first quarter.
3: You never want to blame injuries, but I mean, when you're down four receivers, Kurt, I mean, it puts the offense in a very, very big disadvantage, doesn't it?
5: I've never been a part of something like this. It's absolutely crazy how unlucky we've been this you know, this early in this season. Had a bunch of guys go down. We've had the injuries up front of our offensive line. I don't really know how to explain it, but it's certainly a huge obstacle.
2: CFL today, three games will start in Edmonton. Elks and Montreal Alouettes. Elks relied heavily on running back Justin Rankin. He had a 36-yard touchdown run, then followed it up with a 47-yarder. Rankin had 18 carries for 179 yards and the two touchdowns. Elks had the lead, but the Alouettes rallied. They were down 10 late, but Davis Alexander to the end zone to Tyler Snead, who makes a great catch with the defender all over him, kept it off the turf for the touchdown. Would have been pass interference if he hadn't caught it. his touchdown. We end up needing overtime. Al's got a field goal on their first possession. Elks with a chance for the victory. Cody Fajardo with the fake to Rankin, freezes the defender, takes it in for the game-winning touchdown. Elks go to 2-0 for the first time in forever. Beat Montreal 32-29 in OT. Rough Riders and Stamps going on right now in Calgary. Second quarter, Riders up 10-7, add to the lead. Trevor Harris over the middle to Kian Schaefer-Baker. He's got a lot of wide open spaces, just like the Prairies. Schaefer-Baker takes it all the way. 53-yard touchdown. Riders extend the lead to 10, 17-7. And then just before the half, same combination. Harris, deep corner of the end zone. Another nice grab by Schaefer-Baker. His second major of the game. 23-7, but the Stamps getting close. 31-24, Saskatchewan with about 5 minutes to go. And Argos and Red Blacks started off the triple header from Ottawa. Chad Kelly gives the Argos the lead late first. Touchdown strike to DeMonte Coxey, 14-7 Toronto. Third quarter, Kelly with another touchdown pass. This one to David Ungerer. Kelly had four touchdown passes, also had four interceptions, but Toronto does win this one. 44-24 is the final over Ottawa for their first win of the season. Blustery Saturday at the U.S. Open at Shinnecock in the Hamptons. Like the U.S. Open courses need a 40-mile-an-hour wind to make it tough. Corey Connors, the only Canadian to make the cut, but missed some short ones today that cost him. This was less than 2 feet. He's still tied 13th at plus two, but he could have been a few better had he made some short par putts. World number one, Scottie Scheffler, trying to make a move on moving day. This will help. Holes out for birdie on 14. One of just two players who broke par today. He shot a 69. That gave Scheffler some momentum at 15. Rolls in another birdie. Also birdied the 16th. So he's at one under, just one of five players under par for the tournament. Just two broke par today. Wyndham Clark has been miles ahead of the field since his opening round, 664. Really nice approach at 14. Lands it to 5 feet. And you would think that for birdie. Got to 7 under, a 6-shot lead. His lead has been maybe down to 3 at the worst over the weekend. He's had a pretty comfortable lead, but nothing, of course, is comfortable in the U.S. Open. Things can change in a hurry, but he did bogey the 15th, but at 16, shot of the tournament. The monster 605-yard par 5 gets home in 2. Not only that, he got to 4 feet and made it for eagle, the only eagle on that hole so far this week, and he has a 6-shot lead over Scheffler. They'll play together tomorrow in the final round. Blue Jays and Cubs from Wrigley Field in Chicago. Jays got bombed 16-2 yesterday. They were down 5-0 until they rallied. Dalton Varsho starts it in the 7th. A 3-run homer to right cuts the deficit to 5-3. And then in the 8th, the Jays start coming up clutch, just like they did so many times last year down the stretch and in the playoffs. Vladdy Guerrero Jr., base hit, scores George Springer, head first dive, safe at home. It's 5-5. And then the big blow. Kazuma Okamoto just keeps mashing the Japanese star with a 3-run homer, his team leading 16th, also leads with 45 RBI. Jays beat the Cubs 8-6. Toronto now 38-39, trying to get back to 500 and maybe get some momentum for the second half. But they are right around the wild card spot, which is a blessing because the rest of the American League is bad, too. So the Jays can get going in the second half. I like their chances.
0: All right. We'll see how it all plays out. Thank you very much, Barry. One more sports-related story after the break. What a Canadian goldfish has to do with the World Cup. Stay with us.
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0: We all have our predictions for the World Cup, but hundreds of people in Toronto are closely watching a goldfish predict the outcome of each match from its own underwater pitch. Take a look at Swimbappe, named after French star striker Kylian Mbappe. Every day he lines up in the center circle of his tank, then moves to one side, making his prediction. His owner says out of 28 match predictions, Swimbappe has made 14 of them were correct. Four of them were wrong, 10 ended in draws. Over 100 potential names were suggested for the goldfish, including Finaldo, before landing on Swimbappe. There you go.
1: Now, if he's wrong too many times, what do you do to the goldfish? You flush him and you get a new one.
0: You flush him, yeah.
1: That's tough. It's a tough business for him.
0: Yeah,
1: Mbappe.
0: We won't talk about what happens if he's wrong. But hey, only four times, that's not bad. Not bad for a goldfish.
1: He's batting 500. He was right half the time.
0: He has no idea what's happening, but,
1: No,
0: 7-second memory.
1: Just don't overfeed him.
0: Yeah, exactly. All right, thanks so much for joining us. Have a great night.
1: You have to really flush it.
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3: This is Global News. I'm Jacob New. Conflicting stories concerning the status of the critical Strait of Hormuz. U.S. officials say it's open for business, while Iranian forces say it is closed to commercial vessels. This as continued strikes between Israel and Hezbollah threaten to unravel the fragile ceasefire between Israel and Lebanon and a peace deal between the U.S. and Iran. Global's Candace Cole reports.
4: U.S. Vice President J.D. Vance appearing on Fox News Saturday, assuring the American public the critical Strait of Hormuz, which a fifth of the world's oil supply passes through, is now open, following the memorandum of understanding agreed to by both the U.S. and Iran Wednesday. That's in direct contrast to what's coming from the Iranian Revolutionary Guard. According to a statement, the IRGC says the strait is closed to vessel traffic due to a breach of the ceasefire agreement by the U.S. and Israel. An immediate and permanent ceasefire to end the military operations, including in Lebanon, is a key condition outlined in the first part of the MOU between the U.S. and Iran. Just hours after a ceasefire was agreed to between Israel and the Iranian-backed militant group Hezbollah, Israel continued with strikes Saturday in southern Lebanon, killing 20 people, according to Lebanese civil defense, further compromising any truce between them. The Israeli military has since been told to hold their fire, according to an Israeli news outlet, but Israel is refusing to withdraw from areas in Lebanon that they've already captured. Vance says talks to finalize the second part of the MOU, which deals with Iran's nuclear program, could come as soon as Sunday, which Pakistan's foreign ministry has also confirmed. Candace Cole, Global News, Washington.
3: Nine people are in critical condition after two passenger trains crashed into the back of each other north of London, killing one of the drivers. More than 80 people were taken to hospital following the crash Friday afternoon. Both trains were traveling to London's St. Pancras station when one of the trains slammed into the back of the other. Investigators are working to establish what caused the crash. High oil and gasoline prices are expected to push inflation higher when Statistics Canada reports its consumer price index for May on Monday.
5: The devil will be in the details as economists look for any signs that the cost at the gas pump is causing inflation to heat up elsewhere. TD Bank senior economist Andrew Hentich says gasoline prices rose in May, so that will push inflation higher for the month, but oil prices have since come off their highs. The price of oil fell after the U.S. and Iran reached a memorandum of understanding to end the war and reopen the Strait of Hormuz to tanker traffic. The annual inflation rate was 2.8% in April. The consensus among economists is that inflation rose year over year to 3% in May. Michelle Zedekian, The Canadian Press.
3: And south of the border, visitors to the Grand Canyon are being warned about potentially deadly heat. Donna Warder of the Associated Press has more.
6: It could get dangerously hot at the Grand Canyon this coming week. The National Park Service says earlier this month, two hikers appear to have died on the Grand Canyon's North Kaibab Trail from heat-related illness. A third hiker died days earlier along the South Kaibab Trail after becoming ill from the heat. Now the National Weather Service has issued an extreme heat watch at Grand Canyon National Park from midday Monday through Tuesday, forecasting temperatures that could reach 110 degrees at the low elevation Phantom Ranch. Park officials say temperatures at the bottom of the canyon are often 20 to 25 degrees hotter than temperatures at the rim. I'm Donna Warder.
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9: 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Provocative. This is the best of 730 CKNW. In case you missed it.
10: Well, this story might make you feel a little tired. Most people, I would imagine, tend to slow down a bit over time. Well, not my next guests, though. This is a pair embarking on one of the toughest and most unconventional races in North America. It is called the Race to Alaska. And joining me now to talk more about what this is all about is Janice Mason and Ian Graham. Thank you to both of you for being on the show today.
11: Well, thank you for having us.
12: Thanks for your interest, Jill.
10: Well, it's such an interesting race. And I want to, just before we continue, I want to play a little comment. This is Jesse Weigel, race boss with Race to Alaska.
13: Version one. Race to Alaska is a bad idea. No one should do it. It's dumb and people are going to think poorly of you. That's pitch one, which usually gets a cross section of society that says, well, then I have to do it.
10: All right. So was that what appealed to you both, or how did you get involved in doing this, Janice?

0: Jesse described it, and yeah, I was just looking for some crew, and so I needed a break from work, and thought it'd be a good idea, and here I am, like 10 years later.
1: And doing it all over again. Janice, you mentioned that you found a crew or you found a boat. So can you describe a bit about kind of the rules of this race and how it plays out?
2: Well, there are very few rules. That's one of the cool things about it. So you're not allowed to have an engine in your boat. So basically any kind of boat that can be sailed or maneuvered by human power is eligible. And my first year was in a sailboat, and it was a good experience. But when I finished it, Ian and I met up. We actually met at the beginning of the race in 2016. We were on similar sailboats, but on different teams, and we hadn't met previously, even though we both lived in Victoria. And then we met up after the race and just sort of compared notes. And I had a great experience sailing it. It was with three other women. And I must say, though, I really still wanted to row the coastline, and so Ian foolishly or put his hand up and said, sure, I'll do it with you.
1: That's amazing. And Ian, do you remember doing that, volunteering, and what that moment was like?
0: Yeah, I do, actually. We as Janice mentioned, you know, we just had a kind of a little compared notes a couple of months after the end of the race in Victoria. And she said, yeah, you know, I had a great time, but I really want to row that race, but I just can't find anybody to do it with me. And so I'm not a rower. I mean, I have rowed a little bit, but I said, oh, sure, I'll do it. And that kind of started us off. And this will be our fourth trip together.
2: We've
0: lost count, actually.
2: So we did it in 2017 in a rowboat, and going backwards along the coast is pretty challenging. And after we finished, we probably both said, oh, you know, that's enough. But part of me wanted to do it going forward. And so the next year we did it in a tandem kayak. And somehow we just kept saying, well, that's the last time. But the next year rolled around and we were doing it again.
0: Yeah, we did it again in a tandem kayak. And so this year we're trying something different. We're in a, you know, fairly standard, like, tripping canoe. A little bit slower than the kayak. We sometimes sort of question our judgment. We seem to be going, choosing slower and slower vessels to do the race. You know, meanwhile, we're at this period in our lives where we're experiencing that, you know, fairly rapid age-related decline, physical decline. We really enjoy spending time together. It's really quite an incredible, spectacular coastline between here and Ketchikan.
2: Wow. Yeah, and it's different every time. Even though people say, well, why do you keep doing it? Every year it'll be different. The weather's different. The tides are different. Where you land is different. And there's an amazing community of people behind the event. So it's sort of hard to leave it.
1: Well, and I can just imagine how gorgeous it must be. But also, I mean, first, it doesn't sound, to Ian's point, it does not sound like you are succumbing to the aging process at all, given what you're doing with this race and what you're taking on again. With 1,200 kilometers of this engine-free rowing, and like I said, you've done it in these different ways, what have been some of the biggest challenges?
2: For me, the biggest challenge is always the proving ground, which is the first stage from Port Townsend to Victoria. And so crossing Juan de Fuca Strait, which doesn't count for the overall sort of placing of the event, but you have to get from Port Townsend to Victoria in 36 hours in order to qualify to keep going. And we really, really lucked out on Sunday. It was amazingly calm, but we've attempted to come across when it's been super rough. So we've seen it at its worst, I think, and we've seen it at its best. But to me, that's always the hardest challenge.
0: Yeah. And the other thing I would sort of add, like, there are six figure sailboats taking this race in this race. You know, professional sailors, they like the bragging rights of being first. They've got a lot to worry about, you know, rigging thing, equipment breaking, and, you know, hitting logs and that sort of thing. I would say even one of our challenges, again, is just staying

0: healthy and, being careful about overuse injuries. And there are a lot of, currents and challenging tides, the weather. So it's we are gonna this year, I think more than other years, we just have to be really conservative and when we make decisions because we are in a more vulnerable vessel.
1: Right. And how long does it generally take to, how many days are you out there paddling?
0: Yeah, I mean when I sailed it 1 year, we were done in just under 7 days.
2: And the year we rode it, it took us just over 23 days.
0: We're hoping sort of around 3 weeks. Like the first boats across will probably do it in like 4 to 6 days. Then there'll be a big chunk of sort of more recreational weekend racers, sailboats. It'll be kind of under 2 weeks, and then we'll be at the tail end with some of the other human-powered vessels that will be more sort of 2 to 3 weeks, or perhaps even a little longer. It's really, it is really ultimately the weather, tides, currents, team dynamics, and all the decisions that you make along the way that kind of determines the outcome.
1: Right.
0: But not in a big rush.
1: Do you see the other competitors? Obviously, I guess when you're starting off, you do, but then do people kind of space out and do you see them at the finish line or do you see others on the route?
2: It's pretty variable. So definitely along the first section up to Campbell River, we'll cross paths with people and various times after that. But we'll also see people coming back who've already finished the race. So we'll be paddling up Grenville Channel and some of the sailboats will be working their way back. And
0: Yeah, they'll make a special effort to kind of come and visit us when we're not even halfway and they're heading back.
1: And yeah, not to let that to be defeating at all to you. You must see, along with the amazing coastline, the beauty of the nature that you go through, but you must see also wildlife and maybe bears. Have you seen things like that while doing the race?
2: Oh yeah, we've had nothing too serious in terms of bear encounters, but 1 year we were trying to find a beach to land on, and every beach we thought we'd go into, we'd see a bear roaming along. So we kept going. In 2022, we encountered sea otters, which was my first time just south of Cape Caution, and that was a pretty neat experience. Plus, we see orcas, lots of seals.
0: Humpback whales.
1: And do you get bragging rights when you finish, or what does it mean to cross that finish line?
2: I think it's just the sort of this accomplishment of doing something that's hard and physically challenging. And working, as Ian mentioned earlier, just working through the team dynamics and all the challenges, because not every day is a good day, and sometimes it's a struggle, and you're complaining about muscle aches and pains. And so to actually get to the finish line is just this really good sense of accomplishment. But there are some bragging rights. I mean, right now I hold the record for the oldest human-powered finisher, which I'm not sure if there's anyone younger than me on the race course this year in terms of the human-powered boats. And we'll, if you know, hoping we get there, we'll be the first canoe to make it in this race.
1: Well, that's amazing that you are taking off on this. So am I correct in saying that the race starts on Wednesday? Is there a way, can people follow along, or what do you do if people are looking for updates on the progress as you make your way on the with the race?
0: Yeah, absolutely. Every vessel, and there's about, I think there's around 66 boats that'll be starting on Monday at noon.
2: Wednesday.
0: When, sorry, Wednesday.
2: Tomorrow.
0: Well, tomorrow,
1: Tomorrow.
0: Wednesday in front of the Empress. Everyone has a GPS tracker. So if you go to r2ak.com, you can actually follow every team real time and see everyone's progress
2: And there's a huge media team, so there's lots and lots of media posts on Facebook, Instagram, and even the website for Race to Alaska.
0: I mean, it's such an interesting group of people. I mean, that's one of the things that keeps us back. Like, it's mainly Americans, but I think there's about 10 Canadian teams. There's a couple of teams from the UK, someone from the Netherlands. They've all got this different story to tell on, how they got to the race.
1: Wow, well, it sounds absolutely amazing. And we will be following along as you get underway. Again, that race starting on Wednesday. Thank you to both of you for joining us and talking more about this today.
2: Oh, you're very welcome. Thanks for the interest.
0: Thanks again, Jill.
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1: We were talking earlier this morning about the regulation and prediction markets, regulation and AI. It feels like we talk a lot about internet regulation these days, don't we? Our Scott Shantz is with us now. Scott, I feel like this is important stuff to talk about.
10: Well, yeah. I mean, obviously, when we talk about like prediction markets and stuff like that, we think, oh my gosh, we absolutely have to regulate this. We had the story not too long ago about how we're going to regulate social media for kids under 16. Everyone thinks that's a good idea. We're all on board with it. But there's also this other side of the conversation that a free and open internet is a powerful tool for democracy and people, and once we give up control of that, are we going to be able to get it back? So I thought that this was a good conversation to have. So I spoke with Curtis McCord. He's a policy analyst at the Canadian Anti-Monopoly Project. He's been doing a lot of research and studying on this topic, and I asked him how his initial reaction is to this idea of internet regulation in Canada.
11: Well, I think one of the most important things to say right off the bat is we're not talking necessarily about the internet as a whole. What we're talking about are the kind of huge platforms that most people use for most of their online activities. So this isn't necessarily the free and open internet per se. These are the products that are kind of offered by some of the largest companies on the planet and where most people in Canada and North America do their online activities. Those platforms are already controlled and policed. Those platforms have algorithms and systems that determine what content and media is shared with users, what they see, and it controls the kind of conditions under which content is created and shared.
10: What do we stand to lose then? Why are people upset about this? What's the risk of potentially furthering this idea of regulation?
11: Well, I think at the core of the government's goal is to kind of say, with all this power to control what people see, to influence what they feel or think or how they share information, also should come with responsibilities. So the government's chosen to phrase a lot of their language in the new Safe Social Media Act, for example, around duties or responsibilities to mitigate risk, to be transparent, to be proactive. And basically what they're saying is you have to make an account of what you're doing to kind of address all these problems that we've noticed. Because the issue is when we're talking about access, we're talking about such numbers of people accessing content on these platforms and the huge amounts of kind of, I don't know, very harmful content that appears on them. We have to look at also who has control, who has the ability to kind of do anything about that. And the government can say, this is what's allowed and what's not. But at the end of the day, like, these platforms control the way that those systems are accessed and what users see and what they do. So it's kind of up to them. It's like going to the bar. The government says the minimum drinking age, but it's up to the bar to ID everybody that they think needs to be ID'd.
10: Are we giving away some sort of freedom or human right by letting the internet run the way that it's being run? And is there even an option or a potential recourse there?
11: I mean, there's a few different kinds of critiques that have been made, and some of them are very good. But I think we just can't equate the internet and people's freedom of expression with their ability to use specific products by specific companies. We can talk about what's allowed and what's not and how those companies mediate that. But we also need to realize that there are plenty of other places on the internet to kind of share ideas and explore different topics and whatnot. The risk, I think, there's a major privacy risk. And if the government wants Canadians to be able to trust that their kind of personal information is going to be safe and secure, if they verify their ages, they need to kind of show Canadians that that's the case, that they don't have to worry about any kind of surveillance. There are risks in terms of setting up burdens so that other kind of smaller platforms or websites, people that compete with Facebook or all the large dominant social media platforms or services, like, can't necessarily compete as well. But I think the government's kind of responded to that by setting number thresholds in terms of what services might be counted, although we have no information on that. But there's a lot to be ironed out. I think what we really need to start doing is having this discussion, is trying to figure out what we like about it and what we don't, but playing a more active role in terms of what we think these platforms are for and what we think their social responsibility should be.
10: That's Curtis McCord. He's a policy analyst at the Canadian Anti-Monopoly Project. And Simi, I've talked about this a lot. I'm conflicted about this idea, right? Like, I do think that we should limit social media for kids. I do think that we need laws around gambling on social media, those type of things, or on the internet, excuse me, those type of things. But I think that the internet is such a powerful tool that giving the power of it over to companies, big companies and organizations, legislators, is a real risk.
12: I feel like there is a movement on this right now, because we heard about Australia, Canada made a move on this last week,
10: UK.
12: And then the UK joined in on this. What is fascinating to me, though, and a little bit kind of dispiriting, is that the tech companies are not hearing that and saying, yeah, no, don't worry. You don't need to do this. We're going to take care of this. Because in an ideal world, in a free enterprise world, that's what would happen. Is it, no, we don't want regulation. We will do this. But they're not.
10: Yeah. And I mean, that was Curtis's point right off the top, is like, hey, this, whether you think it's happening or not, this is already happening. And tech companies saying that they're not that they don't need to legislate is them legislating, right? It is them trying to control what you see and what you don't see and how you use the internet. So it's a wild, wild thing. And I sometimes think that, like, the era of the internet as we know it will not exist forever like this. It can't, but who knows?
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14: This is Global News. I'm Jacob New. A state of emergency has been declared in Lytton, British Columbia, as crews battle a nearby wildfire. Dozens of firefighters have been assigned to the Saw Creek Fire, with aerial support and structure protection crews also responding. The BC Wildfire Service says the likely human-caused fire is 600 hectares in size and will likely continue to spread because of hot, dry conditions. The Trans-Canada Highway has been cut off between Boston Bar and Ashcroft due to the fire. Evacuation orders and alerts are in effect for the village of Lytton. A nearby First Nation is also under an alert. The driver of an SUV involved in a southern Ontario crash that killed five young siblings has died in hospital from his injuries.
15: The Brampton man was the lone person in the SUV when it collided northwest of Kitchener last week with a passenger van carrying 10 people, including a family from Elmira. In a news release Saturday, Ontario Provincial Police said the 42-year-old driver died in hospital on Tuesday. Four girls and one boy between the ages of 4 and 12 died in the June 12th crash. Investigators say an infant, the child's parents, and two older adults suffered injuries ranging from minor to serious. Don Mitchell, The Canadian Press.
14: And the Federal Information Watchdog says narrowing the scope of the Access to Information Act would be a move in the wrong direction.
2: Information Commissioner Caroline Maynard suggests the federal proposal could exclude entire swaths of government-held records from public scrutiny. The proposal would change the definition of record in the law to official records. Only records with ongoing business value and that are stored in official repositories would fall under the act. Maynard's blunt warning comes in a newly published submission to the Treasury Board Secretariat's latest review of the access regime. Jason White, The Canadian Press.
14: From the Global News Desk, I'm Jacob New.
12: Now back to In Case You Missed It on 730 CKNW.
16: I want to comment on what can be best described as 14 years of political failure. Now, I want to comment on that. Now, the NDP announced yesterday, as we know, they're firing the contractor on the tunnel project meant to replace the George Massey Tunnel and starting the whole thing over again. Now, the government calls it a smart reset. Better competition, more local contractors, better value for taxpayers. What it actually is the latest chapter in one of the most embarrassing infrastructure stories this province has ever produced. Now, for some history, in 2012, Premier Christy Clark announced a 10-lane bridge to finally fix this crossing. Say what you want about the BC Liberals, but that bridge made sense. The supports don't touch the Fraser River, no concrete tubes being driven into one of the most great salmon rivers in the world. And at $3.5 billion, it was a real solution for a region that desperately needed one. Then John Horgan won in 2017, and the bridge was dead. Not because of bad engineering, not because of runaway costs, because most Metro Vancouver mayors opposed it, and the NDP needed their support. Now, Richmond Mayor Malcolm Brody had been one of the loudest voices against the bridge for years, arguing it would increase car traffic, fuel sprawl south of the Fraser, and work against the region's transit ambitions. He wasn't alone. Almost every mayor around the table lined up with him. Think about what that means. The same civic leaders whose communities are choking on Highway 99 congestion celebrated killing a 10-lane crossing. And they eventually backed a tunnel plan with only 8 lanes, 20% less capacity than the bridge they killed. Now, by the time the NDP pulled the plug in the fall of 2017, over $70 million in site prep had already been spent. That's gone, nothing built. Now, earlier today, Delta Councillor Dylan Kruger joined our Jill Bennett to discuss the announcement and the mayor's role in killing the project.
17: I have major doubts about the province's ability to deliver on this project. I had those doubts in 2018, and shame on the province, quite frankly, Jill, for listening to the voices of some mayors, including the mayor of Delta, George Harvey, the mayor of Richmond, and other Metro Vancouver mayors who favored a tunnel over a bridge. Mayors are not engineers. We don't build major infrastructure projects based on feelings. We must build them based on facts. The facts don't rule out in this case.
16: That was Dylan Kruger, Delta councillor and mayoralty candidate, talking to our Jill Bennett earlier today. Now, some would be fuming at the mayors for giving the NDP political cover to cancel a project, a BC Liberal project, a Christy Clark project, some would argue. Who knew it was just practice for Metro mayors anyway, because they would eventually pull off their own financial boondoggle years later called the North Shore Wastewater Treatment Plant. Now, the political case for a tunnel wasn't completely without merit. Brody and others argued a twin tunnel would cost about the same as the bridge, keep the Fraser clear for deep draft shipping, and avoid the massive interchange footprint a bridge would require. Well, we know that the twinned tunnel is going to cost a whole lot more than the bridge today. They won the debate at the end of the day. The NDP ordered a technical review, buried the bridge, and eventually landed on an immersed tube tunnel. 8 lanes, and here's the irony, tubes going directly into the bed of the Fraser River, the very thing the bridge option avoided. Now, by 2021, the NDP had a tunnel plan with a price tag of $4.15 billion. By December 2025, roughly $400 million had already been spent. That doesn't include the $70 million they, of course, wrote off when they canceled the bridge. That's $400 million on planning, design, environmental studies, and early construction work. In the fall of 2024, a contract went to Cross Fraser Partnership, a group of international and Canadian builders. Early construction started in January of this year. Trees were cleared, utility work was done, jetties on Dees Island, a trestle bridge, about 200 workers on site. And then, of course, Monday happened. The province says it couldn't agree on commercial terms with that contractor for the actual tunnel builds, so they triggered a termination clause and announced they're going to go back to the market. And here's a number that should make taxpayers' jaw drop. Now, there's lots of rumors out there, and I would say, yes, they are rumors. But there are so many of them now, looking and talking about that the total cost of this project could be somewhere between $8 to $12 billion. The government, of course, won't confirm it, but they're not offering a believable alternative number as of yet. I talked about those numbers, especially the numbers between $8 and $12 billion, with Ian Payton, the MLA for Delta South, on yesterday's program. Let's take a listen to that conversation. I've been hearing a lot of rumors about this over the last two or three weeks, and I was trying to dig into it my own time here, and I wasn't able to nail it down. But the rumor, and I want to say right up front, this is just a rumor that I was hearing, but I was hearing that they would have to drill 20 feet deeper than where they were initially going to drill in regards to dig, in regards to the tunnel, which would have then forced a longer approach, which was further driving up the costs of this project. Those are rumors floating around. And I had heard, once again, rumor, nothing more, that the project's cost, Ian, was somewhere, and it's a massive number, and I'm trying to be conservative, of $8 billion, and other numbers that I've heard have gone as high as $12 billion for this project, $8 to $12 billion. Now, I want to say we only have one number from the government. That's $4.1 billion, but that number is years and years ago, so no one buys that. I keep hearing $8 to $12 billion now. Have you heard any different?
18: Absolutely, Jazz. I'm hearing the same thing. In fact, the NDP said, oh, we can get this thing built by 2030 for $4.15 billion. I am getting confidential emails from very, very large construction companies in BC that understand what's going on with this tunnel project, and they're telling me that this thing's going to go, just like you said, Jazz, anywhere from $8 to $12 billion. Like, it's a complete boondoggle. Like, honestly, I've got engineers saying, really, this thing needs to be redrawn and go back to the bridge. It's the only thing that really makes sense. As you said, because this tunnel's got to go deeper and deeper into the Fraser River, there's probably going to be taking up way more farmland and whatnot for the approaches on the Delta side and the approaches on the Richmond side as well.
16: That was a Delta South MLA, Ian Payton. Now, the plan is to break the project into smaller pieces, multiple contracts instead of the one enormous one. The thinking is that more companies can compete, including smaller BC firms who couldn't take on multi-billion dollar contracts, but could handle a defined piece of the work. The province says contractors are lining up and interested, with so many more bidding. The goal at its core is that will drive down costs rather than having one large consortium. Now, the government insists that workers already on site keep working. They say the 2027 start date for major construction still holds, and the tunnel opens in 2030. There is a problem with all of that. This isn't a SkyTrain extension. It's an immersed tube tunnel under the Fraser River. Splitting a project like this into pieces means more contracts to manage, more points where things can go sideways between different builders, and more chances for costs and delays to pile up. And none of that answers the more obvious question. If the market is so excited about this project, why couldn't the province make a deal with the contractor they already had at the table? And there's something else the government is not exactly shouting about. This project still doesn't have environmental approval. The review isn't expected to wrap up until sometime before the end of 2026 at the earliest. So they're re-tendering a project that hasn't been environmentally approved on a timeline that requires everything to go perfectly from here at a cost that could be triple what was originally promised. Meanwhile, the people listening to this right now who drive that corridor every day are still sitting in the same gridlock they've been sitting in for, well, 30 years. Truck drivers moving goods to the Port of Vancouver are still stuck at the same bottleneck the politicians have moved on. The congestion hasn't. Remind you again, the politicians seem to have moved on. The congestion hasn't moved on. Here's the bottom line. The $3.5 billion bridge 10 lanes, one that kept construction out of the Fraser River, was canceled for political reasons. What replaces it may cost anywhere from $8 to $12 billion, carry fewer lanes, put tubes in a salmon river, still doesn't have environmental approval, and just lost its contractor. 14 years, $400 million spent, and the George Massey Tunnel is still there. Let's go to Paul in Burnaby. Hi, Paul.
19: Yeah, well, the problem is it may drive up competition, but then you're going to get underbidding. And, this is not a small project. No. It's not like you're building a house and, something goes sideways. The whole project will go sideways. And, well, guess who's going to be on the hook for it? Us.
16: Yeah.
19: That's what it always boils down to. You know, these things are always usually open tender anyways, and they go, obviously, the price they got from the contractor now is so high that they're panicking.
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32: Well, there have been repeated calls to action, calls to reduce and even eliminate all traffic fatalities on BC roads. This was something that was recently debated at Vancouver City Council. Council did approve a plan to study the issue, but the numbers show a very disturbing trend. Between 2015 and 2024, 130 people died on Vancouver streets. More than 90,000 people were injured in collisions. And you might recall a very high-profile case back in 2015. 2023, a cyclist was killed at the intersection of Pacific and Hornby.
0: Augustine was riding in a protected marked bike lane in the correct direction. He crossed in a marked crossing. The vehicle that hit him turned the corner. It's a legal right turn, but not when it's an occupied crossing.
32: That was Hub Cycling President Jeff Lee speaking back in 2023. So imagine going an entire year without a traffic fatality. How about 9 years? Well, that is what the city of Hoboken, New Jersey has done. It's a densely populated city. It's located across the river from Manhattan, and it has not recorded a single traffic fatality since 2017.
1: 9 years without a single traffic fatality in a city of 60,000 people. The last person to die in traffic in Hoboken died on January 3rd, 2017. That record has held through April 2026. It's been independently verified by city records, the Vision Zero Network, and multiple external investigations.
32: That was part of a video put out by a group called Safe by Design. So how did they do it, and what could we learn from what that city has done? Joining me now is the mayor of Hoboken, Emily Jabor. Mayor Jabor, thank you for taking some time today and being with us.
2: It's my pleasure. Thank you so much for inviting me to be part of your conversation.
32: Well, it is such an amazing statistic to see that your city has gone 9 years without having a traffic fatality. How did Hoboken do that?
2: So there's a lot that it took to get here, I will say. I was only recently sworn in as mayor in January, but had the privilege of serving on our city council for the 8 years prior to that. And in the past administration, and even the administration before that, we started to lay the groundwork. And one of the first steps that we took was to analyze the crash data to understand where were these things happening, where were the incidents concentrated in our city, and started focusing on that data in order to address the areas where you were most statistically likely to see a crash or an injury or a fatality. Not since, as was mentioned, you know, it's been some time, it's been 9 years. But looking at the dynamics around that, to start targeting resources to make improvements where there was the highest incidence rates.
32: And some might think that it's expensive, that the measures that you bring in have to cost a lot, or they're very high tech. But from what I can gather, what was done and some of the measures that were brought in, this actually wasn't an incredibly expensive endeavor.
2: No, there's a lot of light lifts that you can take in terms of taking quick steps to make real changes. And the first one that I can think of, that I think the best example that Hoboken is really well known for, was daylighting of our intersections, just basically ensuring that cars physically couldn't get in blocking of the crosswalks. It is already in state law in New Jersey that you're not supposed to be 25 feet within a crosswalk, but we created physical barriers to that by placing bicycle racks, by placing plastic bollards, and making sure there were clear sight lines. That change alone made a huge difference in terms of people's ability to walk and to move about safely. And that's very low cost.
32: Right. Yeah. So some bollards and some things to keep those sight lines out of the way. Did it do much to traffic flow, or was there any pushback? Did these measures make it more difficult to get around the city?
2: No, I think to the contrary. If I'm a driver, I want to make sure that I'm being careful of the people around me. It actually was improvement both for the drivers and in terms of their ability to see pedestrians moving, as well as the pedestrians to have those clear sight lines. When you're a densely populated city with 60,000 people in one square mile, you all feel a little bit crowded on top of each other. And so I really think that was a win for everyone, because obviously no one wants to have those sorts of incidents happen on their watch, for sure.
32: What about speed limits? Here in Metro Vancouver, there has been a lot of talk of lowering speed limits to 30 or 40 kilometers. That's what we use here. But to lowering them throughout neighborhoods. Did Hoboken adjust speed limits as well?
2: We did. It was not the first step, right? It's a whole package of different changes that we've made. Daylighting was one easy way to start to clear the intersections and the crosswalks. We also changed the signalization around crossing lights, so we would give people a head start. And then later in, years after, we sort of started our plans in 2019. A few years after that was when we implemented a change to our citywide speed limit. And we reduced it because in the instance that there is a crash of some sort, a person's chances of surviving that crash are very much improved by a lower speed limit associated with that. There's lots of research that show that can go from being a fatality to being an injury just by virtue of slowing the cars down. And for us, you know, we do see a fair amount of speeding in our city on Unfortunately, sometimes it's kind of a cut through in the region. And so sending the message of having a 20 mile per hour speed limit for us here was really important in our messaging of that was a great way to help ensure that people would be safe. We also have an even lower speed limit in the areas around our schools for some of our, of course, smallest residents to really make sure that people are being careful and to give, frankly, people the best chance of survival if, God forbid, there is some sort of a crash.
3: And what about enforcement? Did you have to change that as far as you can put up the speed signs and lower the rates and such, but if people aren't adhering to the signs, it wouldn't make much of a difference. Did you have to bring in more enforcement?
2: We have. We definitely, the most frequent ticket that is given in the city of Hoboken is for failure to stop at stop signs. So that is certainly something that we enforce pretty heavily. But it really is a lot of education. It was getting the word about why speeding was such an issue and why that made a difference in terms of the incidence of these crashes and what that could do. It was talking to people about the reason why we have these bollards and intersections and why we have to daylight them. All of these are pieces of, I think, the larger vision of all the different ways that you can make a difference in that, because really the Vision Zero approach that Hoboken has undertaken is really about a culture shift. So we're thinking about that in all aspects of our government, right? If it was just enforcement, that wouldn't be the one thing that's going to drive change. It had to be looking at, you know, our sanitation department, making sure that they were being careful about where their vehicles are, making sure that when repaving roads, we're thinking about installing concrete bump outs as part of that repaving, so it wouldn't just be a simple milling and paving, but rather an ability to actually change the dynamics of that intersection to make it safer, shorter distances to cross. It really changed the whole culture of how our local government works.
3: And what about the culture of people, in that we know what's safe, we know what's not, but even as adults, I know oftentimes we will see people, if you're on a bike or a scooter, cruising through stop signs. If you're a pedestrian, we always see pedestrians that start going across a crosswalk when there's only 3 seconds left in the crossing. We do things we know are wrong, we know are more dangerous, but humans still do them. What has Hoboken done to kind of take that into consideration, that people are still going to make the wrong decisions, but what has the city done that still keeps them safe in those scenarios?
2: Well, I think the premise around Vision Zero is that we know people are going to make mistakes. We know that, you know, people are human. There's going to be that moment you dart out and you think that, you know, it's going to be okay. We know that people are going to, unfortunately, you know, sometimes, whether it's legal or not, they're going to try and put their car in as convenient a spot as possible. People are going to make mistakes. And so by creating infrastructure that changes people's behavior by virtue of kind of channeling how they are working within the system with a concrete bump out, with making sure that there's bollards, making those decisions, those split second decisions harder to make, you actually then really build it into the ability to take those mistakes in a way that aren't actually going to result in something fatal or terrible. You know, it's everyone has a responsibility to that. It's also incumbent, of course, on people to make good decisions about whether they're bicycling, whether they're walking, to be aware of their surroundings and careful. That whole culture around Vision Zero, you know, everybody, we want to be educated about what that means and everyone's shared responsibility. But the hope is if you make these infrastructure improvements with Vision Zero as the approach, you actually prevent people from making mistakes that can then lead to fatalities.
3: And finally, Mayor, you've gone again. Your city has gone 9 years without a traffic fatality, which is, again, such an incredible thing to have happen because of these measures. Is it something that's done? You've fixed the issue, or the measures that have been put in place are what is needed? Or is it something that's constantly changing?
2: It's constantly changing. And it's something that could change on a dime, right? This is the statistic today. And I am very hopeful that we will continue to keep that record strong. But we don't do that unless we continue working at it. We continue putting the messages out there. We do outreach on social media regularly about the Vision Zero campaign, how we have been able to achieve this. You know, Hoboken is very proud to be a national model in this space, but it's really as it could change any day. And that is a reality that I think about all of the time when it comes to continuing to push for additional policies and additional changes that can continue to improve our infrastructure. You know, now we're looking at safe routes to school. We're trying to really dial in on some specific neighborhoods because, you know, we're not without injuries and crashes that result in injuries. We've been able to go 9 years without a fatality, and that's a wonderful thing, but we have to work every day to continue to make that the case. So we're going to continue working hard. We're going to put the the word out there, ask people to continue to be educated on this and make investments. You know, we're installing a new network of protected bike lanes in Hoboken. We're building out something called the Green Circuit to create more of that infrastructure. So it's really a layering on over time. So we've seen some successes and we're going to continue to push for more success.
3: Mayor Emily Jabor, I appreciate so much you making the time. Thank you for coming on the show today.
2: My pleasure. Thank you so much.
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34: This is Global News. I'm Jacob New. Toronto welcomed thousands of fans from Germany and the Ivory Coast to the city Saturday as the two nations faced off at the World Cup. Lexi Benedict reports on how the city is coping as they host their third match of the tournament.
35: Toronto police say roughly 5,000 fans took part in the march to the stadium, making it the largest fan march we've seen in the city so far. We're officially at the halfway point of our hosting duties, with Saturday's match between Germany and Ivory Coast the third of six here in Toronto. With each match, the crowds keep growing, and when you ask fans what the energy is like down here...
36: How are you feeling? Cool, really cool.
0: energy is vibrant, dude. It's exhilarating.
6: Excellent.
15: Like, it's an emotional experience once in a lifetime.
35: And it's not just Germany supporters bringing the energy, but Ivory Coast fans are making their presence felt, too. Some even joining the march. That excitement is music to the ears of Canada's sport minister and official FIFA Sherpa, Adam Van Coverden.
19: The marches have been awesome. They've been really, really, like, well done, the way they march right down into the CNE.
35: So far, the city of Toronto says planning for the tournament appears to be paying off, with vehicle traffic near the stadium down 25%, TTC ridership up 30%, and foot traffic up 130%. Lexi Benedict, Global News.
34: Germany defeated Ivory Coast 2-1, giving the former their first ticket to the knockout round in 12 years. Ishmael Kone is back with his Canadian teammates for the first time since a bad tackle in the second half of Thursday's 6-0 win over Qatar at the World Cup.
20: Canada Soccer released a heartwarming video Saturday morning showing Kone returning to the team hotel after undergoing surgery to repair his broken leg. With a cast on his left leg, Kone exited a van on crutches as teammates clapped, cheered, and chanted Ismail. The 24-year-old from Montreal was stretchered off the field and underwent surgery Thursday night. Canada Soccer said yesterday the operation was successful and that Kone is expected to make a full recovery, though he will miss the remainder of the tournament. Canada can secure first place in Group B Wednesday with a win or draw against Switzerland at Vancouver's BC Place Stadium. Don Mitchell, The Canadian Press.
34: In Quebec, an independent observer will monitor the investigations into racism allegations involving Montreal police officers. The province's domestic security minister appointed lawyer Anne-Marie Boisvert, the independent observer, over a week after the force dismantled a patrol unit in Montreal Nord and suspended two officers. Boisvert will monitor both the criminal and disciplinary investigations being conducted by the Montreal Police Service and provide him with a report containing her findings and recommendations. The officers are being arrested for alleged discriminatory and racist behavior towards citizens. And U.S. Vice President J.D. Vance is on his way to Switzerland to continue talks with the Iranians. It comes as Iran says it shut down the Strait of Hormuz because of Israel's actions in Lebanon. Here's ABC News senior White House correspondent Selena Wang.
21: Vance joining President Trump's envoys Steve Witkoff and Jared Kushner for the next round of talks.
22: I think we're hopefully making progress on the nuclear issue, making progress on the Lebanon ceasefire issue.
21: The deal gives both sides 60 days to reach a final agreement.
23: The Iranians clearly think that they have the upper hand.
21: I spoke to ABC News contributor Mick Mulroy.
23: They're getting most of the benefits that we never thought that we would concede to by any administration.
24: Selena Wang, ABC News, The White House.
34: From the Global News Desk, I'm Jacob New.
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28: For years, there was a cohort of workers accused of quick quitting. These are young people leaving jobs after only a few months in search of better pay, flexibility, or opportunities. But as we are seeing in the economy right now, that trend appears to be reversing. Joining us now is Brendan Bernard, senior economist at Indeed Canada. Hi, Brendan.
29: Hi, thanks for having me.
28: First of all, tell us what Indeed does.
29: Sure. Well, Indeed is Canada's largest hiring platform. Job seekers come to the website looking for roles and employers post them there, and job postings are found across the internet on that website, and they come together to hopefully make the best match between what job seekers are looking for and the candidates employers are looking for.
28: So let's paint a picture of no longer quick quitting. Are people afraid to quit their jobs right now?
29: So that might be the case, at least one of the factors. So what we looked at in this report was people leaving their jobs and leaving work entirely. So quitting into the void, so to speak. And one thing that's kind of persisted even now with all the trends going on is that people who are relatively new to their jobs are more likely to leave work entirely than those longer tenured employees. But the gap has closed a lot. Over the past few years, the rate that people just that new hires leave employment altogether has plunged by about a third compared to what it was in the late 2010s. And this isn't just youth. It's actually across age groups. It's across different industries. And kind of like lends itself to kind of like big picture explanations.

0: back in 2022, early 2023, the Canadian unemployment rate was about 5.0%, which is multi-decade lows. And that just kind of like was the summation of a whole bunch of trends that created really strong conditions for job seekers, where they could, for instance, change jobs quickly if something better showed up, or leave work entirely because there were chances are that they could find something new pretty quickly with just employer hiring appetite through the roof. Well, that was then, and now we've got an unemployment rate a bit below 7%, but up substantially. Not especially high by historic standards, but it definitely is a challenging market for job seekers. And for employers, that means attracting and retaining talent is a bit easier than it was.
1: So workers no longer have options with leverage or give me this or give me that.
0: At least not as much. Definitely, depending on individual circumstances, there's still lots of people making, you know, positive jumps, job hopping throughout their career. Just like in aggregate, the numbers are down. And so it's not just quit quitting that's down, but job switching as well is also declined. And probably, I think, among especially recent hires. But I don't want to paint this too much of a negative picture, because there's also the potential that we're seeing some improvement in job satisfaction, especially among recent hires, also potentially a factor in why fewer people are leaving so quickly. These days, job seekers have a lot more information on the types of opportunities that are out there, as well as some information on who's looking to fill them, what type of workplace employers offer. And I think with that, with this greater information, while it's in the soft job market, it's tougher to land a job, job seekers can kind of like direct their job search in a way to find opportunities that are better suited for them. And I think this could also be another factor why these short job stints, these work relationships aren't breaking down as quick as they used to.
1: There are some economists who say that, you know, with fewer people changing jobs, that creates a traffic jam. Do you see it as an opportunity to keep senior people in their roles rather than having them leave?
0: Well, the traffic jam is really... I definitely think we're seeing a bit of a traffic jam in the labor market. For instance, evident when we look at like how the job market looks across different ages. The youngest Canadians entering the labor force are finding it tougher to land that first job. And often that first job will either be a seasonal role or a position that needs to be backfilled. And so if the job market is weak and folks aren't moving on from that entry level job to something better, then that kind of like slows the process down, because job seekers are kind of competing for fewer open opportunities and they're new people entering the labor market over time. And really like clearing that backdrop is we're going to need to see just stronger demand for workers across the economy to get those wheels moving again, have that sort of virtuous cycle of job hopping up the job ladder start going again, so that new entrants in the labor market can start to land those first roles.
1: For the last couple of years, though, we've been talking about how hard it is for young people to find a job. And I know that, you know, university students are willing to take on those seasonal jobs because they do have to go back to work. Same thing with high school students. When do you see that improving? Because it feels like we've been talking about this for a long time.
0: Yeah, unfortunately, I don't necessarily think it's going to improve in the near term. What we're seeing right now is throughout the economy, when we look at job posting trends on Indeed, even the Canadian job market statistics, is that trends are pretty flat. They're relatively stable. The unemployment rate is roughly where it was in late 2024. So, you know, that's almost a year and a half of a relatively stable job market. But we don't see that economic spark on the horizon to get things actually out this current rut and back in job seekers' favor. And so when is that going to happen? You know, I'm not sure, because economists are pretty don't have a great track record of predicting turning points in the economy. Chances are the most likely trajectory at any given time is more of the same. And more of the same right now, glass half full, I don't think it's deteriorating. But I don't see that necessarily, that economic

0: spark on the horizon that's going to turn the situation around.
1: Brendan, really appreciate your time. Thanks so much.
0: Thanks for having me.
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1: U.S. President Donald Trump is dominating the G7 meeting in France with his claims he has brokered an agreement with Iran that could end months of conflict and reopen the Strait of Hormuz, which is one of the world's most important oil shipping routes. Trump says he made the deal with Iran on the promise that that country never have nuclear weapons.
13: Iran will never have a nuclear weapon. And it says it loud and clear. They're not going to develop it. They're not going to buy it. They're not going to do anything with it. And if they do, they suffer unbelievable consequences. I won't even tell you the consequences. But the consequences are the ultimate consequences. And with that being said, I hope we have a very good relationship.
1: The U.S. president is portraying the deal as a major diplomatic victory, but there are a lot of questions about the details of the deal and whether it will hold. Joining us now is Dave Leventhal. He's an investigative reporter in Washington, D.C. Dave, thanks so much for taking the time to speak to us.
14: My pleasure, Robin. Thank you.
1: Okay. Do you think that Donald Trump should be doing a victory dance when it comes to this so-called deal?
14: Well, you mentioned technical issues on our end. Well, technical negotiations are the watchword or the watch phrase for this Iran deal. It all sounds good. Obviously, nobody wants war to persist any longer than it possibly has to. But anyone who is declaring victory or peace in our time or anything of that sort is mistaken at this point, because there are still a number of different steps that need to be achieved and the mileposts that need to be passed in order for a durable peace to be reached. And on that front, technical negotiations, this is something that could last for weeks between Iran and the United States to hammer out and iron out details about what the ceasefire and what this end to the war will actually entail. Chief among those details is the fate of Iran's uranium enrichment program and its ability to have a nuclear weapon. And this is something that really was the core reason why Donald Trump said the United States needed to go to war with Iran back in February when the United States attacked Iran. And at this point in time, there's no resolution to that. And Iran hasn't committed to anything, at least at this point, as far as that is concerned. So that's going to be a major, major point in all of this, whether it becomes a sticking point or not, remains to be seen. I would also note, too, that the U.S. Congress has a role in this. How big a role also remains to be seen. But there are some Republicans in Donald Trump's own party who say, well, Donald Trump as president shouldn't be going this alone, that Congress needs to get involved. They need to approve whatever deal or a memorandum of agreement is reached. And if Congress doesn't, then Congress is not playing the role that it needs to play in their estimation. So a question on that too as well, Robin.
1: In all of this, though, when this war first started, the whole point was to get rid of a regime in Iran. And in fact, they have a regime that is really sticking in its heels or digging in its heels. Is Iran actually the victor in some of this?
14: Iran will likely talk in those terms. It won't be surprising if Iran says, well, we are a survivor in all of this. We were able to stand up face to face with a superior military power, and here we are, still intact, still a country, still with the same fundamental leadership in place as before. Of course, the United States killed the Ayatollah. The United States killed other Iranian leaders. Is Iraq and Bahrain and Qatar and various other countries were wondering what was going to happen with their neighbor immediately next to them in the Persian Gulf. But that regime still remains. There is no significant difference. There hasn't been a revolution. The population of Iran did not overthrow the government that has been there for the better part of 50 years. And so that is something that, as a goal, so much as it was for the United States, has not been achieved. But let's remember that the reasons for the United States going to war in the first place, they have changed or they have shifted, or certain priorities like regime change have gone up and gone down and ebbed and flowed as time went on, and in terms of what Donald Trump was saying about it or his administration. So that definitely is something that Iran can hold up and say that we have won as far as we are concerned, simply because we were able to endure.
1: Yeah, Trump says he never really wanted a regime change, but wasn't that the whole point of this? And at the end of the day, no negotiation was made with the Western allies. Has that basically sidelined his allies in all of this?
14: Yeah, well, if you are the UK or France or Germany or any of the other European powers, you have not played any material role in what has gone on here. Israel, of course, has been a chief among the U.S. allies who has had the greatest say in all of this. And that also, too, is going to be a major question going forward as to whether Israel is going to be on board with whatever the United States and Iran hammer out here. Benjamin Netanyahu has more or less said, at least at this point, that he doesn't feel that Israel is bound by this particular agreement, and that it still retains the right to do as it sees fit with military action in Lebanon. So this is not just a simple mano a mano type of situation between the United States and Iran, and in Israel will likely be making noise to one degree or another as this goes along.
1: Dave, that's all the time we have. Really appreciate this conversation.
14: My pleasure. Thank you, Robin.
1: Well, that tentative peace agreement between the United States and Iran is raising hopes that relief could be coming for prices at the gas pumps. Oil prices have already fallen sharply on the news, but does that translate into relief for drivers? Joining us now is Dan McTague, president of Canadians for Affordable Energy. Dan, thank you so much for joining us.
15: Oh, great to be here. Thanks for having me, Robin.
1: As I alluded to, you know, when the oil prices drop, gas doesn't necessarily follow as quickly. Should we expect to see lower prices at the pumps?
15: Well, you know, C&W reported last night a drop of 9 cents a liter for tomorrow. So, yeah, it is dropping precipitously. The 205, 206 that we're seeing today, that we saw on the weekend, a little closer to $1.96, $1.97 tomorrow. And it looks like we could see, you know, if another 4 or 5 cent decrease come Thursday. And so, you know, if you're nearing a gas station, you're getting a little low, you may want to hold off 24, 48 hours. You might save a little bit more than you thought. And of course, reflecting on what's happening in the markets today, Robin, I mean, oil's down to $76 a barrel for WTI, with Brent now well below $80 a barrel, down to $79.61. It does mean that markets are pretty happy that this, whether this holds or not, this agreement is the real thing, and they believe that things are going to get back to normal very, very quickly. That's what they believe. What actually happens, I think, is going to be a little bit more of a, let's put it on this way, a bit of a disappointment, I think, for some of those who are enthusiastically believing we can get back to where we were back in February.
1: Yeah, it doesn't seem like that's going to happen. It feels like that every time there is a war. Same thing happened with the Ukraine-Russia war.
15: Well, that's right. And, you know, although the world may have adjusted, maybe moving away, maybe China's not using as much oil, maybe we can do with less in our strategic reserves, countries around the world, there are some real challenges to getting back to what is normal, not only in that part of the world where some countries like Saudi Arabia and Kuwait are not very happy about the idea of the if the agreement is to be understood, with tolls being imposed on their vessels carrying their product away. So we still have some fairly important hurdles to overcome. We know a lot about that there's going to have to be quite some work done on mine clearing, but there's also fleet repositioning. A lot of those vessels left the area, those that weren't trapped, they've got to come back. That's going to take a few months. These things don't operate at light speed. Production restart. That's tough because you're looking at a number of fields that were closed down prematurely and certainly unexpectedly. These fields don't operate on a on an off basis, so it's going to take some time for those things to get back to the capacity they had prior to the war and prior to some of the damage that was inflicted on them. And then there's the overall concern that is to be understood by this peace agreement. Is it, a memorandum of understanding that something could happen that makes things better in the next 60 days? Whatever is the factor that has to be considered, the reality is that markets, futures markets, are giddily assuming that everything went back to normal as of yesterday, and as a result, flows will be just like they were way back when and before the war started.
1: But gas prices could be vulnerable again because we know that these peace agreements don't always hold, and we have some uncertainty about that still.
15: That's right. We don't know what's there. I know that there's a lot of serious, I guess the term is jawboning by the president, saying that there was a deal around the corner. I think he mentioned this 38 times in 108 days. That this is taking place, I think some people are pinching themselves and saying, is this really the case? And what does it mean? Because there's a lot of detail that still has to be ironed out, not just in terms of what is involved in the agreement, the geopolitical tensions. Does Israel continue its operations in southern Lebanon? Are there, in fact, going to be safe passage? Will insurance companies insure these vessels? And again, the delay.
1: Dan, we're going to have to leave it at that. Thanks so much for taking the time to speak to us on The Mike Smith Show.
15: Thanks again, Robin.
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11: This is Global News. I'm Jacob New. A state of emergency has been declared in Lytton, British Columbia, as crews battle a nearby wildfire. Dozens of firefighters have been assigned to the Saw Creek Fire, with aerial support and structure protection crews also responding. The BC Wildfire Service says the likely human-caused fire is 600 hectares in size and will likely continue to spread because of hot, dry conditions. The Trans-Canada Highway has been cut off between Boston Bar and Ashcroft due to the fire. Evacuation orders and alerts are in effect for the village of Lytton. A nearby First Nation is also under an alert. The driver of an SUV involved in a southern Ontario crash that killed five young siblings has died in hospital from his injuries.
12: The Brampton man was the lone person in the SUV when it collided northwest of Kitchener last week with a passenger van carrying 10 people, including a family from Elmira. In a news release Saturday, Ontario Provincial Police said the 42-year-old driver died in hospital on Tuesday. Four girls and one boy between the ages of 4 and 12 died in the June 12th crash. Investigators say an infant, the child's parents, and two older adults suffered injuries ranging from minor to serious. Don Mitchell, The Canadian Press.
11: And the Federal Information Watchdog says narrowing the scope of the Access to Information Act would be a move in the wrong direction.
9: Information Commissioner Caroline Maynard suggests the federal proposal could exclude entire swaths of government-held records from public scrutiny. The proposal would change the definition of record in the law to official records. Only records with ongoing business value and that are stored in official repositories would fall under the act. Maynard's blunt warning comes in a newly published submission to the Treasury Board Secretariat's latest review of the access regime. Jason White, The Canadian Press.
11: From the Global News Desk, I'm Jacob.

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1: Homelessness has largely been associated with young people or people with mental health challenges and addiction. But the face of homelessness is now changing. Seniors are now among the fastest growing homeless population in the country. And joining us now is Rob Wypont, journalist and author of Your Consent is Not Required. Rob, thanks so much for joining us.
2: Thanks for having me.
1: Let's talk about the fact that, you know, seniors, they spent decades working, contributing to society. How did they become the fastest growing homeless population?
2: Yeah, and what you say there just highlights how sad this really is, because we are talking about people often who have worked their whole lives, and particularly if you were a minimum wage earner for most of your life, you'll end up fairly dependent on government pensions. And when you add those up, even at the in the best of circumstances, they don't add up to a lot in today's housing market, particularly in places like Vancouver, where market housing is so expensive. So, you know, the average now is around $30,000, and that's the average. So we have a lot of people who are below that, that's what they'll earn in a year on income supplements as a retiree. And yet we know housing and an apartment, a one-bedroom apartment in Vancouver can easily be in 20 grand or more. So, you know, you can end up in difficult circumstances and ultimately land on the street if some sort of crisis happens in your life.
1: You know, in the last few months, we've been talking to some of the shelters, and they say that a lot of those seniors are going to shelters because there's nowhere else to go.
2: Exactly. So people have been reporting this and seeing it on the street, in the shelters and all these services out there. People have been seeing it and remarking on it, and there have been burgeoning studies going on. And this is not just a Vancouver problem. It's not just a BC problem. It's a Canada-wide problem, and indeed a continent-wide problem, and maybe even worldwide. But we definitely have a lot of data in Canada. Part of it is, of course, our overall aging population. So homeless people themselves who are chronically homeless are aging. But the data shows that at least about half of the people are newly homeless. So something happened after age 55 in their lives that ended up putting them on the street. And it's often very tragic when you talk with them. It's not issues like drug use or sudden mental illness, anything like that. It's usually things like, well, my partner died and suddenly we didn't have that second pension and I couldn't afford our home, or, you know, I suddenly got I started to degenerate in terms of my functional ability, early dementia or something, and I needed support and it just wasn't there. And so suddenly now I'm on the street.
1: Well, we've talked a lot about housing affordability for everyone. It's been, you know, very contentious in major cities like Vancouver and Toronto. Why have governments failed to recognize the risks for seniors?
2: I don't know, because people have been flagging this.
1: Honest answer.
2: Yeah, people have been flagging this for a while, that it was coming, and, you know, we definitely need a boost to the overall rates, pensions that we give. But also, one of the things I like to highlight is, we are learning about new ways that we can actually reduce the cost of living for older people. One of the most important, I think, is home-based care. So many people don't need to be institutionalized in a very expensive long-term care facility of some kind, at least not yet, you know? So they may be in their 70s or 80s even, and pretty functional, but they might go through a period of illness, have an injury, and they do need some help. And what's happening right now is we don't have a lot of funding support to say, just send someone to drop by around the house daily, check in, help them with a few things, or maybe in an ongoing way to say, okay, for the next few years, it looks like we can keep this person out of an institution by giving them regular support with getting meals, grocery shopping, something like this, if, you know, some of their function is declining. So we know that this is a big gap right now in our funding, and that's where we should be targeting support for people to keep them in their own homes as long as possible. It's often cheaper to do it this way and prevents the people from being institutionalized, which almost no one likes.
1: It's like we want to age with dignity, don't we?
2: Mm-hmm. Exactly. We have this survey I cite where they asked people, Canadians, do you want to stay in your own home or what's your vision for your own future in your retirement? And 95% of people, 96% of people over the age of 65 said, I want to stay in my own home as long as possible. And currently, the numbers show that we only spend about 18% of our budget for long-term care support on home-based care, whereas some European countries are spending as much as 50% now of their long-term care budgets on home-based care because they're finding that this is what people want. It's much more pleasant for everyone who's living it, and it actually saves money.
1: I know that you wrote a piece in the Globe and Mail, an opinion piece on this. What drew your interest to it?
2: Well, one of the things that frustrates me so much is all this rhetoric around homelessness being a quote-unquote mental illness problem. It really isn't. I research involuntary commitment a lot. We don't have great data there, but where we have data, we find it's actually a relatively small percentage of people who get committed are in fact homeless. More often, people are functional in some way in their lives. They might have homes, they have jobs. So we need to talk about that separately, right? What's really going on in involuntary commitment? Who's being committed and why? And it's always frustrated me that when I talk about that, people say, oh no, they're all homeless and psychotic, this, that. There's a lot of rhetoric and sensationalism. And of course, those kind of cases do exist where a person might be violent and really struggling and living on the street. And I'm not saying they don't exist. It's just we've really overemphasized that group. And so consequently, we're not doing justice to public discussions about involuntary commitment, what we need there, what works and what doesn't, as well as we're not doing justice to homelessness discussions, where again, it doesn't actually appear to be a large percentage of homeless populations are falling into that category. We're seeing that much more often there are other factors in their lives that are driving homelessness, loss of jobs, lower income, rising housing costs. These are really the main drivers of homelessness. As in a culture, we should talk about that more.
1: And, you know, a lot of people have, you know, their kids to fall on. And what about those people who don't have kids to fall back on?
2: Well, exactly. You're highlighting one of the key issues there. It really is more often people who are socially isolated. And this is, I will say, January 15th to 21st is Loneliness Awareness Week in Canada. So we're trying to draw attention to this fact that so many people are isolated. And particularly as we get older, this is, you know, people lose their connection to their work colleagues, they're less likely to be traveling, they may lose mobility. And so there are a variety of factors that tend to make us more isolated socially as we get older. And that is really exacerbating this problem because then something comes up and you don't have anyone to lean on. You know, even if you do have family, they may not live in the same city. And so it's not really practical for them to just kind of pop over each day for an hour and help you out. Whereas what I like to highlight and talk about in that article is we do have this idea and greater programming going on right now around trying to connect neighbors together and reminding us of how valuable neighborliness is for everybody, that if we can just look out for each other a little more than we currently do, this can be a big difference in terms of our happiness and general sense of well-being and belonging in our communities and our buildings, wherever we may live, and also can really make a difference in a time of difficulty.
1: Well, I'm very grateful because I have two sisters who take care of my elderly mother so that I can, you know, continue to have fun in my job. So I really appreciate that. Rob, I really appreciate the conversation we had today. Have a great day.
2: Thank you. You too.
1: Rob Wypond is a journalist and an author. He's written a great piece in the Globe and Mail about the fact that seniors are the largest and the fastest growing homeless population in Canada. Who would have thought at this point in our lives that would happen?
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1: BC's specialist wait list is reaching a breaking point. That's according to a recent survey from the Doctors of BC and Consultant Specialists of BC. They believe that 1.2 million patients are waiting to see a specialist. The average wait is about 4 weeks for urgent cases, 10 weeks for semi-urgent cases, and up to 10 months for non-urgent referrals. Joining us now is Dr. Robert Carruthers, president of the Consultant Specialists of BC. Robert, thanks so much for joining us.
13: Thanks for having me.
1: At what point is this wait list issue a public health crisis?
13: That's a great question. I think already the concern that specialists have is that when people aren't seen in a timely manner, that we might miss opportunities to help folks. And we already know that this is impacting our colleagues in family medicine. We know that patients are going back to their family doctors to get reevaluated when they haven't been seen by a specialist. And we know that folks end up in the emergency room. So it's landing on our colleagues in the emergency room. We already know that those places are overloaded with patients. And then it can result in hospitalization. So you can see that, like, rather than just being seen by a specialist, people are bouncing around in the healthcare system and consuming more resources than it would take just to have folks seen. And so, you know, our concern is that this will continue to worsen. And there's been year-on-year worsening from 2022, where there was 1 million people waiting. And in 2024, our waitlist survey showed that there was 1.2 million people worsening. And the data for the 2025 survey shows that there was a 10% worsening on that. So we haven't actually seen any change in the system during this time. And things continue to worsen. And we believe it's time to do something.
1: How did you determine that 1.2 million patients are waiting to see a specialist?
13: Good question. So the Doctors of BC and Consultant Specialists of BC put together a survey and sent it to British Columbian specialists. These doctors were asked to go into their electronic medical record and look at the number of people who are have been accepted to be seen but haven't been scheduled. So this is very concrete data. And then because not 100% of respondents, all specialists responded, this was then extrapolated to all specialists. So overall, the sample of people that responded to this survey was quite representative in terms of the different specialties and also rural versus urban specialists. So we feel it's reasonable to extrapolate that number.
1: What specific medical situations or procedures are impacted by this?
13: This is, we're talking about the way here where a person has been referred by either their family doctor or another doctor to see a specialist. And so, for example, if you're waiting for a knee replacement, right, if you have osteoarthritis, we're not talking about the wait time to get the surgery after you've seen the specialist. We're just talking about the wait it takes to get in to see the door for the very first evaluation to consider whether a knee replacement is indicated. And so this is one thing that for certain specialties, the wait times are getting quite bad, including rehabilitation medicine, spine surgery, neurology, wait times are quite bad as well. And so this is impacting people, and we were worried that people will be harmed by this.
1: This doesn't affect people, for example, waiting to see an oncologist or anything like that.
13: Well, it absolutely does, right? Okay. Because if you're seeing an oncologist, it means you have a diagnosis of cancer. But if you rewind this, in order to get a diagnosis of cancer, most referrals to the BCCA come from specialists, including obstetricians, gynecologists, gastroenterologists and surgeons, urologists. These referrals come from a tissue diagnosis that is provided by a specialist. So if there's long waits to see a specialist, then there will be long waits to get a diagnosis of cancer, which will mean delays in accessing cancer care.
1: Are these wait times costing the healthcare system more money in the long run?
13: This is a thing that's very difficult to sort out, but I would argue that when the system is inefficient and when people aren't getting access to care in a timely manner, that folks can get sicker. It also costs the system sick days, people unable to work or unable to work as much as they would like to. So I believe that the cost of how it is that we're doing business now is not being factored in to decisions on how we improve the system.
1: I know your organization works in advocacy. What is it that you're asking from the province with this survey?
13: What we would like is to implement an already negotiated system called the Waitlist Management Initiative that would create efficiency in the system around referrals. It would allow specialists to receive a referral, and then if they think that they don't need to see the person, but they can provide some helpful written advice, then they can send a letter back to the referring doctor, and that would create a spot on their wait list to see a different patient. We're also asking for some time for specialists to spend focusing on their wait list to make sure that people aren't falling through the cracks. And this is not something that's currently provided for in the system. And then last, we'd like to have data on who's waiting for what service where. And so these three parts will help us create efficiencies in the short term and allow us to do some better workforce planning in the long term.
1: We know the province is investing in new medical school seats. They're obviously aiming that at family doctors and family physicians. Mm-hmm. But do we need to think more on the specialist front? Do we need to hire more specialists? Do we need to recruit more specialists?
13: Yes, yes, and yes. I think at the end of the day, we need more family docs, we need more specialists, but recruiting specialists, they're a steady trickle from other countries is going to be very important in how we take care of this. But if you look at there being 1.2 million-ish people waiting to see a specialist, then you're talking 1,000 specialists. And so that's going to take a long time. We believe that there are other things long-term that we need to undertake to improve access to specialist care, including developing specialist team care and other programs like that. But in the immediate sense, what we hope is to create efficiencies now to benefit British Columbians.
1: That's all the time we have. So, thanks so much for taking the time. A new survey between Santis Health, which is a communications and public affairs firm that focuses on health, and Nanos, a polling company, found that 9 in 10 Canadians believe the healthcare system is going in the wrong direction and something needs to change, but they are open to innovations. Joining us now is Patrick Nelson, managing partner at Santis Health. Patrick, thanks so much for taking the time.
7: Thanks for having me.
1: Based on your survey, is it fair to say that there is a crisis of public confidence in our healthcare system?
7: Yeah, I think so. We did the survey because we had suspicions. With the people that we work with, the community that we speak to, we're all seeing it on the ground. People are concerned. They're frustrated. And with all of the news sort of focused on what's happening down south for good reason, we felt some obligation to just do a pulse check and report out on it. And I think what we found isn't super surprising. I think the extent to which the concern about the health system shines through was surprising. That desire for change, like super strong desire for change, was stronger than we expected.
1: Were the questions based on personal experience or perception of what's happening with the healthcare system?
7: Well, I think we tried to do a survey that was slightly different than just the doom and gloom surveys that you see in healthcare. We tried to do one. Obviously, we pulled out a little bit on concern and frustration, and you see that in the numbers. 7 in 10 of Canadians are concerned or frustrated about the health system. I think that 14%, only 14% think the health system's going in the right direction stands out. But then we tried to pivot to, okay, so what can we do about it? And we put forward some ideas based on the work that we do, the community that we talk to. We obviously spent some time with Nanos talking about where to do that. So we threw some ideas out there. I think we're going to do more of these surveys. But I think, all in all, I think Canadians are hungry for change. And there's some specific areas where they feel stronger that change is needed, I would say. And they're welcoming change.
1: What are those areas? What do they see as change and that would be, a viable solution?
7: Well, a few of the questions that we looked at, virtual care. So how do Canadians feel about virtual care? Are they comfortable with it? And 8 in 10 are saying, yeah, virtual care is a good idea. We should do more of it. We're comfortable with it. I think the health system is doing more of it too, in fairness to them. And I think we've post-COVID, we've all become more comfortable working and doing things virtually. Certainly easier to access health providers farther using virtual care. I'll give you an example. I'm on the East Coast this week. And in Newfoundland, they are now keeping emergency rooms open by using virtual care and accessing emergency room physicians from other parts of the country. What an innovative idea. So the old way was, maybe you have to close it overnight. They figured out a way to do that. For those unattached patients in Newfoundland, they all now have access to virtual primary care. So these are the innovative ideas that Canadians seem very open to. There's a few others I'll share. 7 in 10, almost 70% are open to the idea of having their health providers use AI. I think there's some trepidation amongst the health community about the way that patients, Canadians, are using AI to get sort of diagnosis and treatment options.
1: For sure.
7: Maybe there's a better way. And I think Canadians are saying, hey, if my health provider can augment their expertise, their knowledge, stay up to date by using AI, I'm comfortable with that.
1: Patrick, thank you so much for taking the time to speak to us here on the Mike Smith Show.
7: Thank you very much for having me. I appreciate that.
0: Compelling. Provocative. This is the best of 730 CKNW, in case you missed it.

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16: This is Global News. I'm Jacob New. Conflicting stories concerning the status of the critical Strait of Hormuz. U.S. officials say it's open for business, while Iranian forces say it is closed to commercial vessels. This as continued strikes between Israel and Hezbollah threaten to unravel the fragile ceasefire between Israel and Lebanon and a peace deal between the U.S. and Iran. Global's Candace Cole reports.
17: U.S. Vice President J.D. Vance appearing on Fox News Saturday, assuring the American public the critical Strait of Hormuz, which a fifth of the world's oil supply passes through, is now open, following the memorandum of understanding agreed to by both the U.S. and Iran Wednesday. That's in direct contrast to what's coming from the Iranian Revolutionary Guard. According to a statement, the IRGC says the strait is closed to vessel traffic due to a breach of the ceasefire agreement by the U.S. and Israel. An immediate and permanent ceasefire to end the military operations, including in Lebanon, is a key condition outlined in the first part of the MOU between the U.S. and Iran. just hours after a ceasefire was agreed to between Israel and the Iranian-backed militant group Hezbollah. Israel continued with strikes Saturday in southern Lebanon, killing 20 people, according to Lebanese civil defense, further compromising any truce between them. The Israeli military has since been told to hold their fire, according to an Israeli news outlet, but Israel is refusing to withdraw from areas in Lebanon that they've already captured. Vance says talks to finalize the second part of the MOU, which deals with Iran's nuclear program, could come as soon as Sunday, which Pakistan's foreign ministry has also confirmed. Candace Cole, Global News, Washington.
16: Nine people are in critical condition after two passenger trains crashed into the back of each other north of London, killing one of the drivers. More than 80 people were taken to hospital following the crash Friday afternoon. Both trains were traveling to London's St. Pancras station when one of the trains slammed into the back of the other. Investigators are working to establish what caused the crash. High oil and gasoline prices are expected to push inflation higher when Statistics Canada reports its consumer price index for May on Monday.
13: The devil will be in the details as economists look for any signs that the cost at the gas pump is causing inflation to heat up elsewhere. TD Bank senior economist Andrew Hentich says gasoline prices rose in May, so that will push inflation higher for the month, but oil prices have since come off their highs. The price of oil fell after the U.S. and Iran reached a memorandum of understanding to end the war and reopen the Strait of Hormuz to tanker traffic. The annual inflation rate was 2.8% in April. The consensus among economists is that inflation rose year over year to 3% in May. Michelle Zedekian, The Canadian Press.
16: And south of the border, visitors to the Grand Canyon are being warned about potentially deadly heat. Donna Warder of the Associated Press has more.
18: It could get dangerously hot at the Grand Canyon this coming week. The National Park Service says earlier this month, two hikers appear to have died on the Grand Canyon's North Kaibab Trail from heat-related illness. A third hiker died days earlier along the South Kaibab Trail after becoming ill from the heat. Now the National Weather Service has issued an extreme heat watch at Grand Canyon National Park from midday Monday through Tuesday, forecasting temperatures that could reach 110 degrees at the low elevation Phantom Ranch. Park officials say temperatures at the bottom of the canyon are often 20 to 25 degrees hotter than temperatures at the rim. I'm Donna Warder.
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20: Before the revolution had a name, it had a pulse. It was winter in Tehran, and the city hummed with traffic as the neon from storefronts glowed and cranes clawed at the skyline. Oil money had remade the capital. It was modern, fast, and unrecognizable to the previous generation. But underneath the engines and ambition, there is something else. Tension. Everything felt in motion. This was supposed to be the prize of progress. The Shah said Iran was becoming modern, strong, untouchable. But at what cost? He had centralized power and expanded the security state. His intelligence service monitored, imprisoned, and tortured dissidents. And then the whispers started. You'd hear a name said quietly, like it mattered who was listening. He wasn't even in the country, because he had been exiled years earlier, but somehow he was everywhere, on tapes, in mosques, in conversations that stopped when someone walked in. among students, merchants, clerics, and all of those who agree on almost nothing, except they agree on this. The Shah must go.
0: So you have half of society that resents the Shah for the impact he's having on Iranian culture and society and their identity, and you have the other half of Iran who, even though they're on board with those kind of modernizing changes, resent the fact that the Shah wants to modernize every aspect of Iranian society except the political.

0: Iran is a nation with a vast epic history, and today it dominates the headlines. But whether you hear about protests in Tehran, negotiations over nuclear programs, or even oil prices in the Hormuz, those issues are not just contemporary events. They can be traced back to a story that began long ago. So let's start there.
1: The first thing to understand about Iran is that it's a very unusual country in the post-colonial kind of global south, because it's not a post-colonial country. Iran was one of a handful of countries in Asia that were never colonized by Britain or France. It was itself an empire that basically went through the process of transition from an empire to a nation state. So think of it in similar terms to, say, Turkey or China or Japan. It has a lot more in common with those countries in terms of its historical trajectory than it does with many of its neighbors in the Middle East. And that really impacts how Iranians see themselves and their place in the world.
0: That's Roham Alvandi. He is an associate professor at the London School of Economics and has written extensively on Iran's modern history and the history of U.S.-Iranian relations. He has worked for the UN and even was a visiting professor at the University of Tehran. He said that even though the country never lost its independence, at least on paper, it basically experienced a long period of historical decline.
1: In the 18th century and the 19th century, as it was kind of wedged in between the encroaching Russian Empire to the north and the British Empire to the south in Arabia, the Persian Gulf, stretching through to India. So, you know, the Iranians were these people with a memory of their glorious past of the ancient Persian Empire, but they found their domains shrinking and found themselves losing kind of one war after another to the British and the Russians, and also found themselves subject to kind of imperial intervention by the British and the Russians in their internal affairs. And that over the centuries has kind of bred a mentality that is very conspiratorial, a kind of point of view, particularly when it comes to foreign powers, that, you know, everything is not as it appears, that there is always something going on behind the curtain that we're not aware of. And that sort of experience carries through into the 20th century.
0: As Roham said, Iran was once the center of the most powerful empire on the planet, the Persian Empire. Its history has unfolded across a dramatic and unforgiving landscape.
1: So Iran is a huge country, okay? It's about three times the size of France in terms of geography. And it has a population today of around 90 plus million. So this is an enormous country, and its topography is very diverse. So the center of the country is very arid and dry. You know, if you imagine those old Hollywood Western movies that were filmed in places like Arizona and Utah, you know, that's the kind of landscape, you know, in central Iran. But then if you go towards the north of the country along the Caspian coast, it's very fertile. There's a lot more rainfall. It's mountainous, so it's a lot greener. And then you have a kind of ring around the Iranian plateau of essentially mountain ranges, the Zagros mountain range on the eastern side of Iran, that provide most of the water for Iran. So if you can imagine, there's enormous rainfall in the mountain ranges. That water kind of filters down into the valleys. And over the centuries, the Iranians developed these really sophisticated irrigation networks to basically be able to farm and have agriculture. So the main issue in Iran basically is water, the absence of water and the precious scarcity of water, and also a very, very arid and mountainous sort of topography, which makes it very difficult actually to historically to have a central government that could control the whole country. It's only really in the modern period that, because of technological changes, that central government is able to, so, you know, effect-

0: effectively exercise its writ throughout the whole country. So you have these issues of geography and climate.
1: He said that the towering Zagros Mountains in the west and the Alborz Mountains in the north surround the Iranian plateau, which forms a natural fortress of rock and desert. This geography has always shaped power. Within it lie vast salt wastes like the Dasht-e-Kavir and the Dasht-e-Lut, isolating communities yet fostering resilience. From these harsh conditions emerged one of the world's earliest civilizations. Ancient peoples settled along mountain foothills and fertile valleys, eventually giving rise to empires like the Achaemenids, who forged a vast imperial network stretching from Egypt to India. The geography protected it, but also funneled invasions through narrow corridors, bringing Greeks, Arabs, Mongols, and many others into its orbit. The spread of Islam in the 7th century transformed its religious and cultural identity, while Persian language and traditions endured and radiated across the region. Roham Alvandi said that Iran was never merely conquered. It absorbed and reshaped influences into something uniquely its own.
0: Those 90 million Iranian people are fairly diverse. About 51-52% of them are Persian-speaking, so Persian is their first language. But you have significant populations for whom Persian is their second language. They might be primarily Azeris, you know, who speak a Turkic language. They might be Kurds. They might be Baluchis. They might, you know. So they are all, I think the thing that kind of homogenizes Iran to some extent is that about 95% of Iranians are Shia Muslims. So that plays a big role in kind of unifying the country. And I think also there is a sense of Iranianness, of a high Iranian high culture that really transcends kind of ethnicity in Iran, particularly among in sort of urban areas and amongst kind of Iranian middle class, regardless of their ethnicity or religion and so on. It's something like if you can imagine the role that, say, Greek culture played in the ancient world, you know, or sort of Greek and Latin culture played in medieval Europe, you know, there is this sense of Iranianness that's not really rooted in race or ethnicity or anything like that. It's rooted in culture that has kind of survived and adapted over the centuries, regardless of what's happened sort of politically in the country. You know, dynasties have come and gone, and conquerors have invaded and been conquered. And but that memory of and that sort of understanding of Iranian culture has survived and is really the basis for Iranian nationalism that is very, very strong.
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1: We then jump to the beginning of the 20th century, where we find a divided Iran. On the one hand, Iranians struggled to maintain their national independence in the face of growing colonial pressures. Iran's geopolitical importance made it a central focus of the colonial great game between Russia and Great Britain. Presiding over these foreign pressures is the Qajar dynasty, which had been in power since 1785, and they were struggling to centralize power and modernize against local, tribal, and religious forces. These tensions were the perfect backdrop for the Constitutional Revolution, which began in 1905 in response to growing dissatisfaction with this dynasty. It led to the creation of a parliament and a constitution in 1906 and established Iran as a constitutional monarchy. But progress would be rocky as internal differences amongst revolutionaries, the Qajar's reluctance to relinquish power, and colonial interests severely hampered Iran. And then, in 1907, Britain and Russia effectively divided the country into spheres of influence, undermining the new constitutional government. By the early 1910s, Iran was in a difficult situation with a broken economy and a power vacuum. It set the stage for further instability and the rise of a new military leadership.
0: To understand the Shah and the Pahlavi dynasty, you have to sort of understand the context in which they came to power. So imagine what Iran must have been like after the First World War, essentially. This was a country that was devastated. You know, before that, you had the influenza pandemic that had ravaged the whole world, including Iran. Then you had the First World War, where Iran is occupied. So the country is in pretty devastating condition by the time the war is over. It has a national kind of reform movement in the country that led a constitutional revolution between 1905 and 1911. So there's this kind of small group of patriotic Iranian reformers and nationalists who want to kind of rescue the country from this terrible state that it finds itself in. But they're looking for a figure, somebody who can sort of reunify the country, who can act as a kind of agent of nation building in Iran. This crumbling empire, you know, needs to be saved somehow. And the person that basically emerges into that to play that role is Reza Khan. Reza Khan was a Cossack officer. He was an Iranian officer in the Cossack Brigade, which was a military unit created by the Russians in Iran as a personal bodyguard for the previous dynasty, the Qajar dynasty. And he was a formidable officer. I mean, he was this kind of, you know, Napoleon-type figure who rides into Iranian history and manages to essentially carry out a bloodless military coup in 1921 with a sort of nod and a wink from the British as well, who were only too happy for somebody to come along and put this country in order because they didn't want to have to occupy Iran or govern Iran.
1: Post-World War I era instability brought to power Reza Shah, the founder of the Pahlavi dynasty, who eroded the constitutional powers and centralized his own authority.
0: So Reza Khan was a great solution. You know, here was a guy who had the charisma and the authority, this kind of man on horseback who could reunify the country. And he very much modeled himself on Mustafa Kemal Atatürk in neighboring Turkey. You know, that was the model, if you can imagine, in the 1920s, 30s, these kind of strong men. You know, you got Mussolini in Italy. This was the kind of modernizing authoritarian figure that was going to kind of be the wave of the future. And initially, he wants to create a republic in Iran, much like Mustafa Kemal in Turkey. But the Shia clergy in Iran, the Muslim clerics, talk him out of it because they associate a republic with secularism, you know, much like as in Turkey. And so they much prefer a monarchy because they see the monarch as the defender of the faith. You know, Iran is the only Shia majority country in the world. And the Shah of Iran historically was the kind of defender of the Shia throughout the world. So yeah, they convince him to essentially take the crown. And so he's crowned in 1925. He chooses the name Pahlavi for his dynasty, which is an ancient Iranian language. So it's, again, harking back to that sense of Iranianness, that sense of Persian grandeur, kingship, all of that. He sets about essentially transforming this crumbling Persian empire into a modern nation state, starting with the creation of a modern Iranian army, which he uses to put down revolts and rebellions all throughout the country, but also building pretty much all the major modern institutions that exist up until today in Iran. You know, everything from Tehran University to Trans-Iranian Railway to, you name it, the National Bank of Iran, the Banque Milli. You know, all these institutions basically are created in this early Pahlavi period. But his project is essentially cut short by the Second World War.
1: The war would be a catalyst for further change in Iran.
0: Reza Shah, as he's now known, is a little too friendly with Hitler's Germany for the likes of Britain and the Soviet Union. Iran is neutral, but as you can imagine, from an Iranian point of view, a German victory in the Second World War would not necessarily be a bad thing. You know, if the British Empire and the Soviet Union, who are the two big imperial powers close to Iran's borders, you know, if they're defeated and the distant country, Germany, which has no colonial interests in the Middle East or no colonies or possessions in the Middle East, you know, if they're victorious, it's not necessarily a bad thing from an Iranian point of view. So, you know, because of these kind of German sympathies, Britain and the Soviet Union invade Iran and force Reza Shah to abdicate. And that's when his son, Mohammad Reza Pahlavi, comes to the throne. Very young, you know, 20 years old, no real political experience. His country under occupation, devastating, terrible conditions. I mean, if you'd been a betting person in 1941, when Reza Shah abdicated, you wouldn't have bet that this dynasty is going to survive. You wouldn't even necessarily have bet that this country would survive intact. You know, think about what happened to the Ottoman Empire, you know, what happened to the German Empire, what happened to the Austro-Hungarian Empire, you know. So, but they do. I mean, remarkably, they do survive.
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1: As Roham said, the Anglo-Soviet invasion of Iran in 1941 forced Reza Shah to abdicate to his son, Mohammad Reza Shah.
0: A very astute group of Iranian statesmen play the politics of the Cold War, manage to secure guarantees from the United States that these occupying powers will leave Iran after the end of the war. And pretty much by the skin of their teeth, they manage to survive the Second World War, you know, intact. But they had to contend with and convince him to, you know, essentially withdraw the Red Army from northern Iran, thanks to very strong support from President Truman. So this is the situation that basically the Shah, Mohammad Reza Pahlavi, inherits.
1: But wartime occupation had weakened central authority and fueled nationalist sentiment, and the constitutionalists began to claw back power against the authoritative Shah.
0: So Iran has to build a very strong military force and has to work on essentially strengthening and unifying itself so that it can resist the inevitable pressure that it's going to be under, given its oil resources, given its strategic location, you know. And he sees essentially the United States as Iran's best ally in that endeavor. Again, the United States is the distant superpower. It's oceans away. It's unlikely that it's going to try and come and colonize Iran, whereas the Soviet Union is right across the border. You know, the British Empire is still intact in the Middle East, right? So the Shah is very much looking to the Americans, and he tries very hard to, you know, he and his various prime ministers try very hard to kind of entice the Americans into Iran. But the, you know, it's a sort of, there's great reluctance because the Roosevelt administration, the Truman administration, you know, they see Iran and the Middle East largely as a British sphere of influence. So they don't want to tread on the toes of the British. They're also not of this kind of colonial imperial mentality. I mean, you know, it's not to say that the United States doesn't have its own imperial history. It certainly does in Latin America and Philippines and Cuba and other places, but not in the Middle East. You know, there was no sort of experience. In fact, Americans had a very positive kind of image in Iran. You know, the only Americans that Iranians had seen really were Protestant missionaries who'd come to Iran since the 1830s and had done a lot of good things. You know, they built schools and hospitals. And so there was a great amount of goodwill on the part of Iranian nationalists, Iranian reformers towards America. This kind of hope that maybe the 20th, you know, the American century, the post-Second World War era would be better for countries like Iran that had been subjected to this kind of British and Soviet and Russian, you know, imperial influence. So that was essentially the agenda of the Shah. Try to assert Iran's independence, build the country's strength, modernize it.
1: By 1951, Prime Minister Mohammad Mossadegh nationalized Iran's oil industry, challenging British control and effectively cementing the reestablishment of the constitutional monarchy that had once existed.
0: The government of Mohammad Mossadegh, Prime Minister Mohammad Mossadegh, which had come to power in 1951 on the back of a kind of wave of nationalism, which wasn't unusual. I mean, this was what was going on throughout the region, decided to nationalize Iran's British-owned oil industry, which was the major industry in Iran, most important source of wealth in the country. And this, of course, brought Iran into conflict with Britain. And you can imagine post-war Britain, the economy devastated, you know, the idea of losing Iranian oil was totally unacceptable, even to the Labour government in England, you know, the Clement Attlee's Labour government, which had overseen the decolonization of India, you know. But when it came to Iran, Iranian oil was just far too valuable. I mean, the Royal Navy ran on Iranian oil, so having access to cheap Iranian oil was absolutely vital. And just the revenues that the British exchequer got you know, from the Anglo-Iranian oil company, what is today BP, British Petroleum, was, you know, invaluable. I mean, to give you a sense of how important it was, just the taxes that the British government collected from AIOC was larger than the royalties that the Iranian government got from its concession agreement with the British. So you can think of kind of Mossadegh's era and the oil crisis with Britain as the kind of founding kind of moment for, you know, our sort of present day moment. You know, if you want to understand how far back the memory stretches, it certainly goes back to 1953, if not longer. And, you know, all Iranians know that Britain and the United States, the Central Intelligence Agency and Britain's Secret Intelligence Service, conspired essentially to carry out a military coup in Iran to topple Mossadegh's government. And what that did essentially is that it transformed Iran from a constitutional monarchy to an absolute monarchy. As I say, after 1953, the Cold War begins to become so intertwined with this ambition of the Shah that the country gradually morphs into the kind of, you know, right-wing dictatorship that you would have found in a lot of other places. You know, you think of countries like Brazil or Chile or Indonesia or, you know, I mean, it became one of these kind of American client states, essentially, you know, after the 1953 coup, where you had a government that used the excuse of the communist threat to justify a kind of authoritarian modernization. Cold War concerns really led the United States to kind of look the other way as far as liberty and democracy and human rights and these sorts of issues were concerned in Iran. You know, I think for most people, their image of the Shah's Iran is kind of frozen in 1953 with the coup and the Shah as a client state. And that was certainly true in the 1950s. But things begin to change slowly.
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1: As Prime Minister Mossadegh sought to erode the authoritarian rule of the Shah and nationalized oil, which Britain and the U.S. relied on, he became a major threat to both powers. In 1953, a U.S. and British-backed coup overthrew the Prime Minister and strengthened the autocratic rule of the Shah, which continued to become more and more autocratic into the 60s and 70s.
0: If you think of the 1960s, you know, globally, it is this era of counterculture, particularly because of the Vietnam War, opposition to the Vietnam War. You have the rise of the new left all over the world, including in the West itself. There is no longer this kind of Cold War consensus in Western society. And also, geopolitically, you have the breakdown of bipolarity. You know, the Soviet Union and the United States are no longer the only great powers, you know, controlling international relations. You have the rise of Communist China, the re-emergence of Western Europe, and then eventually the rise of Japan as a major kind of economic power. So that kind of multipolarity, combined with the end of the kind of Cold War consensus within Western societies itself, loosens up the system, and it creates space for, you know, actors like the Shah who want to kind of assert their independence a lot more, you know, who don't just want to be a client of some superpower. And, you know, I think the Shah's kind of role model basically was Charles de Gaulle, you know, who was in the Western camp more or less, but, you know, was an independent actor. France had its own nuclear deterrent, pursued its own foreign policy sort of independently of NATO, was pursuing détente with the Soviet Union long before the United States was, you know, was looking to have normal relations with communist China, etc. You know, so this was the model, you know, I think that the Shah was pursuing, and he could do it because of the oil wealth, you know, the rise, the gradual increase in oil revenues for Iran afforded the country the economic and military power to start putting some distance between itself and the United States, normalize relations with the Soviet Union and the communist bloc, and begin carving out a space for itself as, you know, an independent actor. And that was really the Shah's ambition. And he was pretty successful in doing that.
1: That's because the thing that helped Iran secure its place in the world and cement its independence was oil. Oil is always key to understanding Iran, because it has seen dynasties rise and fall, and out of the ashes, a modern nation-state was formed. A nation-state of people who are proud of their culture, their heritage, and their identity. Oil is the linchpin to Iran being allied with the United States, until it wasn't.
0: By the time you get to the 1970s, you know, Iran is a fairly formidable actor in its own right in international relations. It's one of the price hawks in OPEC. You know, it's playing a key role in driving up oil prices. It has good relations with both the communist bloc, the West, and also with the newly emerging kind of global South. Iran is one of the co-sponsors in 1974 of what's called the New International Economic Order, which was basically the precursor to the whole kind of group of 77 and the whole sort of third worldist movement. You know, it's carving out a position that's far more independent from the United States on all kinds of issues: Arab-Israeli conflict, nuclear proliferation, human rights. So, yeah, I mean, that was the kind of trajectory that Iran was on in that decade. But underneath that, you know, and what really wasn't very visible to anyone outside of Iran was the social pressure that was building.
1: Many Iranians came to associate the monarchy with foreign interference and lost sovereignty. By the early 1960s, the Shah had pushed for a sweeping program of reforms, including land redistribution, women's suffrage, industrial expansion, and education initiatives.
0: In Iran, you had a society that was deeply divided, essentially along cultural lines, because of the Shah's reforms and modernization efforts. And the sort of traditional Iranian society, which was a predominantly agricultural society and was fairly religiously conservative, felt very alienated by these westernizing and secularizing policies of the Shah that was transforming Iran from a sort of traditional, predominantly rural and religious society into a urban, secular, and very westernized kind of society. So for those people who felt kind of left behind by this process, there was a sense of cultural alienation. The term that became popularized in the 1960s was West toxification. This idea that, you know, Iran had become West toxified, like it was a disease, you know, this kind of illness that had entered into the Iranian body, you know. This was an idea propounded by an Iranian intellectual called Jalal Ali Ahmad. And the idea was that the Shah's modernization efforts were a kind of aping of the West, a kind of poor imitation of the West, and that they'd come at the expense of Iranian identity and the kind of soul of Iran. And so that's one aspect of it, is this kind of backlash against this massive social and cultural shift, and that takes the form of a kind of romanticization of Iran's Islamic identity, you know, and people like Ayatollah Khomeini, but also lots of other intellectuals, Ali Shariati and many others, who kind of talk about this return to some kind of authentic Iranian self, which is grounded in Shia Islam. Of course, nobody knows precisely what that means. You know, they basically invent it. You know, it's an invented concept.
1: As Roham said, on paper it was modernization, but in practice they were anything but. Land reforms weakened rural elites, but failed to create a stable peasantry. The rapid urbanization produced sprawling poverty on the edges of the cities. The clergy and religious institutions lost influence, and wealth distribution became uneven. One of the loudest critics was a cleric named Ruhollah Khomeini.
0: Khomeini emerges essentially as a spokesperson for that traditional Iranian society that felt alienated by the Shah because of culture, you know, on cultural and social terms. He emerges in 1963 as one of the most vocal opponents of what the Shah called his white revolution of reforms, you know, which included land reform, literacy programs, the enfranchisement of women. You know, Khomeini was against all of this. He thought the idea of redistributing land was, you know, un-Islamic. This sounds like communism, basically. Ownership is sacred in Islamic law. He thought the idea of giving women the vote was horrendous. This was the equivalent of turning Iranian women into harlots and worse. So, you know, he becomes this kind of militant opponent of the Shah.

0: were, until the very last officer in Omaha Police Station clocks off for the night. Journalist Jennifer Bowers Barney.
1: When he realized that it was an empty police station, he came down through the ceiling, and now here he is, roaming free inside the Central Police Station, probably having a ball, because again, it just proved he was smarter than the cops.
0: Daniel is feeling pretty proud of himself right now. So he wants a little souvenir to remind himself of all the fun he's had.
1: He took a hat, he took some police equipment, and he took a bullet out of one of their guns and drew a smiley face on it and left it on the desk kind of as a little bit of a threat, you know, to say, I'm a little bit ahead of you.
0: As an afterthought, he takes the unloaded gun, too, and stuffs his loot into a police gym bag. Then, very quietly, he lets himself out of the police station and into freedom. Remember, to Daniel, this is all a game, right? A game he's just won. And he's tired of playing now. He wants his bed. And so he somehow forgets that he's a wanted criminal on the run. He just walks home to his mum's.
1: In retrospect, he says, how stupid of me to go to my mother's house, because that's the first place they'd look for me.
0: Hindsight's a wonderful thing.
1: And lo and behold...
0: No, let's leave Daniel to sleep a while longer, to slumber peacefully in his sweet dreams of success. Because, unbeknown to Daniel, his worst nightmare is literally just around the corner. And he's about to have a very rude awakening.
2: The knocking at the door is over. I am sorry, we do not knock at the door.
0: Cece is also about to wake up to a harsh new reality. We're in Vienna, 1854, and the 16-year-old has just become the Empress of Austria. It looks like a dream wedding. The bride's in a white and gold wedding dress, with her luxuriant hair coiled beneath a crown of diamonds. And the streets are packed with jubilant crowds, waving coloured streamers and ribbons. Everyone's jostling each other to get just one glimpse of the beautiful Empress as her carriage passes. If they're lucky, they'll see her wave politely with her little gloved hand. But what nobody sees is that the young Cece's eyes are full of tears. She's not used to being the center of attention or being stared at. And she absolutely hates it.
3: Her reaction in a letter to her mother is, I am on show like a freak in a circus. She is totally displeased with her new disposition. And I think that's partly her age.
0: Tessa Dunlop, our royal historian.
3: She almost was too young to appreciate this extraordinary rarefied position she found herself in. It wasn't what she had anticipated or coveted.
0: In public, Cece can just about hold it together. But in private, things are much more difficult. Because Cece realizes that she hasn't just married the handsome Franz Joseph. She's married an emperor. Or rather, she's married the empire. The entire imperial state.
3: the Viennese court was like no other. It was so old-fashioned, so ossified, so harshly judgmental.

0: So
1: it made Britain's Queen Victoria look positively laid back. So in Viennese royal circles, Sisi is quickly found wanting. She spent so many carefree hours riding, swimming, and writing poetry, but very few learning etiquette and courtly manners. Austrian historian Regina Neuhauser.
2: She was looked down upon. The great noble families in Austria did not really respect her. They said this country pumpkin from Bavaria, you know.
1: She knocks over glasses at table. She forgets to wear gloves. She fails to change her shoes every day. She uses dialect. She uses the wrong fork. And all these crimes are listed, then held against her.
3: Sisi wasn't used to being commandeered. She wasn't used to a strict disciplinarian environment.
1: And that discipline is maintained with an iron fist by none other than Sisi's mother-in-law, Archduchess Sophie. Sophie picks Sisi apart.
2: She had this fixed idea how an Empress of Austria should behave. And she basically criticized her the whole time.
1: Her coats are shabby, her frocks are old-fashioned, and the teeth. I mean, they're straight enough, but they're not exactly Hollywood white.
3: She adjusted the way she spoke, so she hardly opened her mouth when she spoke.
1: In fact, some people at court thought she actually couldn't speak.
3: She didn't really speak, so nobody saw her teeth. And she spoke a bit like a ventriloquist. And she spoke very softly as a result, so nobody could really hear what she was saying.
1: Until Sisi feels nothing about her is good enough. She can't do anything right. She's lonely and horribly homesick. She spends hours in the garden weeping, pining for her old home, her old life. Remember, she's only just turned 16.
3: To give us some idea of just how childlike she was, the emperor, who wasn't much more than a boy himself, he was only about 23, he puts a swing in his royal garden for his new bride to keep her happy. Well, that says almost everything, doesn't it? I think we can presume it wasn't a sex toy.
1: It wasn't. But of course, sex is expected. Franz Joseph needs Sisi to provide his future heir to secure the great Habsburg Empire.
3: So here we have Sisi, presumably only just really started her periods. She's got to get into the royal bed and get going.
1: Remember those sweet, romantic notions Sisi had about love? Well, this couldn't be more different.
3: It's not private. There are people checking them out, their every move. The bedchambers are riddled with individual spies reporting back to mother-in-law as to whether the deed had been done.
1: It takes poor Sisi 3 nights before she can consummate her marriage. And then
3: the next morning, they had to go up to her mother-in-law's apartments to present themselves. The whole thing is horrific, undignified, and deeply embarrassing. It's a huge pressure. And yet more tears is what followed.
1: Far from home, young Sisi has no one to confide in. So a few days after her marriage, she pours out her feelings into a poem.
4: I waken in a prison cell, and fetters heavy on me weigh. I long far more than I can tell, for freedom, it has turned away.
1: Sisi realizes she's now royally trapped. Back in Omaha, Nebraska, Officer Randy Eddy is right at Daniel Blanchard's door with a full SWAT team. And it's not a social call.
5: We breached the door and we yelled his name, but no Daniel Blanchard. Couldn't find him anywhere.
1: There's a reason for that. Daniel saw them coming on his own personal CCTV system he's rigged up with stolen electronics.
5: Once we hit, we saw the kitchen, we saw all the surveillance equipment, all the cameras, all the monitors, which covered every area around the house. It was pretty impressive, actually, the setup that he had.
1: But SWAT teams don't give up that easily. Randy thunders upstairs with another officer to Daniel's bedroom.
5: We searched and searched and searched. We saw the gym bag, the stolen gym bag, on the bed, but his clothes were there, and so we knew he was there. We just knew that he was in the house, but we could not find him.
1: And then Randy sees a closet, a wardrobe, barricaded by stacked boxes.
5: We started moving the boxes, and it took us 5 or 10 minutes.
1: It seems pointless. Surely he couldn't be in there. But then they see something.
5: There's a little tiny cubby hole way in the back end of the closet, a little crawl space. And we went down in there and stuck our head in there, and there was the attic.
1: With his heart pounding, Randy and a fellow officer crawl through the hole. It's a really tight squeeze. If Daniel is in here, will he try to make a run for it?
5: My partner yelled, "Don't make us send the dog." Now, we didn't have a dog, but he didn't know that.
1: Now, remember how Daniel had been gloating the day before, hiding in the ceiling of the police station, the way he strutted home after stealing from the cops? Well, now Daniel's a little less cocky. Not quite so much the big man.
5: We saw a person, naked.
1: Oh, dear. Not exactly a strong negotiating position for Daniel.
5: Then he was standing next to one of the support beams, and he was kind of hunkered up against it, but he was just a small young man. So he had nowhere to go.
1: Game over. And there's not even any back chat. Daniel surrenders.
5: He was very cooperative. You know, a lot of them will resist, or, you know, you hear all the foul language. Not like that. He was very cooperative with us, didn't give us any problems. He was handcuffed, and then we handed him over to the other officers that were waiting by that closet.
1: Job done. But to this day, there's something that puzzles Randy about Daniel's arrest. Daniel's surveillance system had clearly picked up the SWAT van when it pulled up. That's impressive enough. They'd parked a block away from the house. Now, Daniel was naked, so we can guess he must have either been in bed or in the shower when he got the alert. Yet, it took Randy's SWAT team less than a minute to reach and batter down Daniel's front door. Randy's very clear about this, because he actually went back and timed the approach.
5: I ran it about the speed we were running, and that's how I know it was about 52 seconds. And I, for the life of me, do not know how in the world he could stack those boxes the way he did and get in that cubbyhole up in the attic in 52 seconds. Do not know. That's a mystery to me. But he did it.
1: Daniel's now sitting handcuffed in the back of a police cruiser, as quiet as a lamb. But his Houdini tricks have left Randy with a funny feeling in the pit of his stomach. So he reminds his fellow officers that Daniel's slippery, that he's a bolter.
5: I just remember when I handed him off and I said, just make sure they watch him. Hold on to him. He's already escaped once. Please just, let's just use extreme caution on this one. To no avail, but yeah, so.
1: Randy's colleagues should have listened to him, because what happens next leaves Daniel's lawyer, Danny Gunn, absolutely reeling.
0: I didn't believe it. I thought, there's no way, that's not true. And then I read the actual occurrence reports and I thought, holy cow, this is actually dead accurate.
6: I'm Mike Brown, and if you're just joining us on Crime Time, Canada's only true crime radio show, so far, a shocking discovery revealed the prized CC Star in Vienna is a fake, swapped during a mysterious heist that leaves the museum staff completely baffled. While Daniel Blanchard, the thief, showcases his genius for evasion, escaping the police by hiding in ceilings and attics, Empress Sisi finds herself oppressed by the rigid, lonely life of the Austrian court, longing for freedom. Across centuries, both are caught in traps, one of duty, the other of daring, each driven by their obsession with the Sisi Star. Let's get back to a most audacious heist, The Glittering Future, with host Saren Jones on Crime Time.
1: Vienna, 1857. Empress Sisi has been married just 2 years, and she's already a teen mum. Twice over. But Sisi doesn't get to see much of her two daughters. Her mother-in-law, Archduchess Sophie, feels Sisi's already played her part in delivering the children. Now she can be discarded, while Sophie takes complete charge of the infant's care.
3: There's no sort of lactating bubble of love moment. The baby's literally pulled from her and put in a different part of the palace.
1: Historian Tessa Dunlop says Sisi is livid. But this is Sophie's domain. In fact, even the emperor himself is so under her thumb that behind his back, Archduchess Sophie is known as the only man at court. But Sisi won't be bossed around.
3: With Sisi, she found her much more intractable than she imagined. And there was a weird contradiction here where in the pecking order, in the hierarchical order, she came beneath this little chit of a girl. And that rubs.
1: Empress comes above Archduchess. And Empress Sisi is now 19 and a little more self-confident. So she challenges the Archduchess's rules and regulations. Historian Regina Neuhauser.
2: Sisi was a strong personality. You know, another girl might have said, you know, okay, you know, I'll try my best. But she did not understand why it should be so rigid, and she felt revolted by it.
1: It's a battle of wills. To prove a point, Sisi defies her mother-in-law's rule that the children mustn't travel. She insists that her daughters should go with the emperor and herself on a state visit to Budapest in Hungary. It's a decision she will regret for the rest of her life. Because while they're away, both girls fall ill, seriously ill, with measles. And tragically, the eldest child dies. Sisi is heartbroken. She blames herself. Her pride and her determination to defy her mother-in-law have come at the most terrible cost.
2: She found it extremely difficult to live with that. And she did suffer from depression.
1: But the time allowed for grieving is brief. The needs of the empress come second to the needs of the empire. And Sisi has yet to fulfill her primary purpose for the Habsburg dynasty, providing a child who really counts, a male heir. Baby Rudolf is born a year later. And of course, Rudolf is also taken away from her. Sisi is desperately lonely. If she can't even be a mother, what's her purpose in life? And what's her role at court? She might have been an unwilling student as a child, but she's clever. She has opinions, things she wants to say. But when she tries to offer her thoughts to her husband, Emperor Franz Joseph, he simply doesn't hear her.
2: Her husband functioned like a Swiss clockwork. He was a workaholic. He read every single file himself. He never delegated anything.
1: Sisi wants to be more than his plaything. She wants to have her say in state affairs. But the emperor already has one female advisor, Archduchess Sophie. And there's simply no room for Sisi.
2: Prince Joseph refused to talk politics with her. He only talks to his mother and, you know, you don't feel taken seriously.
1: Sisi feels totally isolated. She's excluded from any important conversations. She's not even allowed to talk at the dinner table. She's so miserable, she loses her appetite. She begins to eat less and less and gets thinner and thinner. And if this is all sounding a bit Prince Charles and Lady Diana to you, then the next bit will really resonate. Because Franz Joseph, he has an affair. Sisi's devastated.
2: She just stopped eating.
1: Sisi becomes so weak that the royal doctor fears for her life. He orders her to spend time in a warmer climate. So she flees, away from the stuffy court and its pointless punishing rules, to Madeira, a stunning island off the northwest coast of Africa, part of the Portuguese Empire. There, the downcast empress wanders the beaches aimlessly, collecting shells and seahorses to send home to family. And then, one day, a Russian naval ship docks on the island. Desperate for company, Sisi invites the officers to a dinner dance, where the Russians are mesmerized by the Empress Elizabeth. They're head over heels with her. And something clicks for Sisi too.
2: It was in Madeira when she discovered for the first time that she was actually good looking. Everybody fell for Elizabeth.
1: Suddenly, Sisi feels important, noticed. It feels like she matters. So when she finally returns to the Viennese court, Sisi is a very different woman. Her health has returned. She's self-assured. She's glowing.
3: It's a transition. This is a young girl who's becoming a woman.
1: Tessa Dunlop.
3: I think she becomes more aware of her sexual prowess, or certainly her agency over men. That doesn't mean that she's flirtatious, but it does mean that she understands her power. And we saw it with Diana.
1: So now, this woman who was looked down upon is suddenly someone who must be admired. Someone who cannot be ignored.
2: She used the beauty as her weapon to prevail against the mother-in-law, against all the other court members. And this was, in a way, a tool to make her life easier to get what she wanted in Vienna.
1: It seems to Sisi that the more beautiful she becomes, the more freedom she wins. Back in the 20th century, in Omaha, Nebraska, Daniel's no longer being as good as gold on the back seat of that cop car. He's now in the front seat of that cop car. At the wheel, in fact, driving that cop car, while handcuffed and totally alone.
5: And he escaped again.
1: Randy Eddy's the police officer who flushed Daniel out of hiding and is now, only minutes later, seeing him get away.
5: He drove out in a car with his handcuffs on because they left him unattended in the vehicle. You know, come on, what are you doing?
1: Now, we know how much Daniel loves to taunt the police, but can you imagine how good he felt escaping in one of their own patrol cars?
7: Blanchard was driving by and waved to one of the cops with his hands in handcuffs.
1: Journalist Jennifer Bowers-Barney.
7: And of course, Blanchard's listening to the police radio the whole time, so he knows when they're coming after him and where they are looking and whatnot. So it was a big chase.
1: Daniel knows this isn't going to end well, but he's damned if he'll go quietly. The chase goes on for hours, all the way into the next day, to Iowa, where Daniel finally runs out of fuel. And he runs out of luck. He gets 4 years in a pretty tough Nebraska jail, where he spends most of his time bulking up at the gym, making sure he's not the nerdy guy who gets picked on. But he also learns discipline and structure.
7: Blanchard said while he was in prison, he was of the age where his friends were going to college and starting jobs, and here he was getting his education in prison in the big house. And I'm sure he learned some new tricks.
1: But as it turns out, the U.S. authorities have a trick up their sleeve for Daniel, too.
7: So the U.S. was done with him. The U.S. wanted him out.
1: When Daniel served his time, he's deported back to Canada, to Winnipeg, Manitoba, a city he hasn't even visited since he was six.
7: He had nothing and knew no one, so he had to start over again at that point.
1: And if Daniel's hoping for a warm welcome, well, take it from Winnipeg local Gord Schumacher.
5: We're the coldest city in the world, and we're covered in snow 132 days a year.
1: Well, I'm sure there are some positives.
5: The violent crime rate in Winnipeg was the highest among major cities in the country, and murders had doubled, making Winnipeg the murder capital of Canada.
1: Wow. Welcome home, Daniel. But at least he's free. At least he's on the outside again, with a chance to wipe the slate clean. Trouble is, all those new tricks he mastered in jail, that special education he received, he'd so love a chance to show off everything he's learned. So when an opportunity comes along for Daniel to try out his new skill set, you can bet your bottom dollar he'll take it. After all, it would be a crime not to.
6: That was A Most Audacious Heist, A Glittering Future. In our next episode of A Most Audacious Heist, A Star is Born, we continue the stories of Cece and Daniel. A sparkling birthday gift from her husband gives Cece a vision of who she could become, setting her life and Daniel's on a new course. With her diamond stars inspiring ambition, Cece dares to dream, while Daniel's setbacks only open more doors to his own destiny. Yet as Daniel realizes his potential, he finds himself on a path that may offer no way back. Here's host Saren Jones and A Most Audacious Heist, A Star is Born on Crime Time.

The Imperial Opera House, Vienna, 1864. A new production of Mozart's The Magic Flute. And it's a full house. The opera is a tale of mysticism and wonder. But it's always the queen of the night who steals the show. Tonight, she plans to dazzle. She has to. Because in the audience this evening is His Imperial Majesty Franz Joseph of Austria with his beautiful wife, Empress Elizabeth, Sisi. Waiting backstage, the prima donna smooths her costume. Her Prussian blue petticoats sparkle with crystals. Her bodice gleams with silver thread. And in her elaborate hairpiece are 100 tiny shimmering stars. It's her cue. And striding onto stage, the Queen of the Night tosses her head, letting the candlelight catch the glitter from her myriad stars and fling it forwards to where Empress Sisi sits in the best seat in the house. For a fleeting moment, the two women stare at each other, eyes blazing. Sisi's bewitched, spellbound. And as the music soars over the audience, the Empress stretches out her hand, as if to seize the very magic of the stars in the singer's hair. Theatre becomes reality. The Queen of the Night and the Empress of Austria fuse and become inseparable. Because in those stars, Empress Sisi has seen a vision of who she could become.

From Curious Cast and Blanchard House, I'm Saren Jones, and this is A Most Audacious Heist.

0: Episode 4, A Star is Born. When we last left Daniel in March 1997, he had just been released from prison. A single man, a convicted felon, with few prospects. Kicked out of the US and forced to start again from scratch in Winnipeg, Canada. But barely a year later, it's a very different picture. It's early summer 1998, and here's Daniel at an elegant pavement cafe in Vienna, enjoying a romantic Kaffee und Kuchen, coffee and cake, in the sunshine with his new bride. Well, as romantic a moment as you can have, when your father-in-law's on honeymoon with you, anyway. Bit strange, I know. But the fact is, Daniel's father-in-law's got a certain something. A certain something that Daniel really admires. He's got money. Lots of it. Actually, he's the one who's bankrolling this whole European trip. So, the attraction for Daniel's obvious. But what about his father-in-law? Why would a rich man like that want his precious daughter to marry a crook? Well, since his release, Daniel seems to have stayed on the straight and narrow, kind of keeping a low profile, resisting the temptation to use those special skills he'd polished in jail. He actually wrote a postcard to his old mechanics teacher at reform school back in Nebraska, told him he'd set up his own security firm. Is that what he also told his wife? We don't really know much about her, except that it was a pretty whirlwind romance. But it does seem that she and her father have no idea about Daniel's shady past, at least at this stage. And in any case, he's completely won them over with his charm. So it's no expense spared as far as Daniel's father-in-law is concerned. And that's how Daniel ends up on a private tour at the Schönbrunn Palace.
1: Now, this little room was already part of Elizabeth's apartment. And you can see here on this plexiglass.
2: They were treated as VIPs.
0: Journalist and writer Jennifer Bowers-Barney heard it straight from Daniel Blanchard.
2: They were able to walk into rooms that maybe the average folks were not permitted.
1: And you can see right in front of us, this is a portrait made of her. She looks, I would say, maybe 23 or 25.
0: And although Daniel's bored at first, we know that once he sees the CC star, he suddenly perks up. Big time. And that's when he gets his video camera out.
2: Blanchard liked to videotape everything, every aspect of his life.
0: Even when it's not strictly allowed.
2: He videotapes a sign at Schönbrunn that says no video recording. And then he continues to record. You know, the guards must have just turned a blind eye because they were VIPs.
0: He took photos too, just like any tourist wanting souvenir pictures, to impress the folks back home. His wife and father-in-law are in those shots and on that footage. But strangely, they're never center frame. So either Daniel's a rubbish cameraman or...
2: he used his videotape to take shots of the security.
0: Of course, he's casing the joint.
2: So that he was able to use that video to plot his theft of the sissy star.
0: And while Daniel's poring over the star, pretending to be fascinated by the workmanship, he's actually looking at the screws on the glass case, working out how he could ease them out to grab the jewel without triggering the alarm system.
2: He got an up-close look at it, and he figured out where the sensors were. And you can imagine all of this going through his mind as he's standing there looking over at the twinkling diamonds.
0: And suddenly, All those special skills Daniel's learnt in prison come into sharp focus, and he sees it's simple.
2: He realized, I can take this, I can do this.
0: Now remember that Daniel knew absolutely nothing about Empress Sisi until he came to Vienna. Till he came on this tour, in fact. So why specifically take her star? I mean, this is a city full of museums, right? And even in this palace alone, there are hundreds of priceless jewels and artifacts he could steal. And he's not even a jewel thief. Plus, he's just got married into a wealthy family. What is it about this jewel that's tempting him to risk everything?
1: The hair that Sisi had, this was something very special, something exceptional. She was extremely proud of it, and she would sit
2: here. The tour guide explained to him why the star was so important, what it meant to Austria.
0: And more importantly, she explains what it meant to Sisi, how it represented her power, her glory, and how this star is unique. Because it's the very last one that the other 26 have all disappeared. And there are certain things the guide says about Sisi herself. Things that chime with Daniel.
1: In a very clever way, Sisi was highly intelligent. She really was a very intelligent woman. She loved special things and unusual things, and she liked unusual people.
0: Now, Daniel's an unusual person. He's also exceptionally bright. It seems like they'd have got on.
1: She enjoyed actions that were thought through and done in a cunning, shrewd, conniving way.
0: Cunning, shrewd. It sounds like she's describing Daniel. It's almost like Sisi's challenging him to take her star. Like she wants him to prove he's up to it.
2: I think his imagination must have run wild. And then when he realized this, you know what? I've been looking for a challenge. I've missed that rush. I bet I can do this and then be an international jewel thief.
0: So Daniel has a few calls to make and a busy night ahead. And by next morning, that beautiful crown jewel will have vanished. But as you know, the palace will be none the wiser. Somehow, for weeks, they won't even notice the star's gone, because seemingly, the star is still where it's always been, safe in its case, untouched. So how did Daniel do it? How did he source a fake star that was so convincing it even fooled the tour guides? Well, that's the beauty of it. Because everything Daniel needed was right there in the palace. After the private tour, Daniel tags along to the gift shop. Because, you see, Daniel's already worked out a plan. He couldn't care less about the Sisi mugs or the Sisi t-shirts or the fridge magnets and dish towels. He goes straight to the shelf displaying the most popular souvenir for sale.
2: They're pretty decent replicas, you know. So he bought one.
0: Yes, a reproduction Sisi star. Back in his hotel room, Daniel toys with his star. And guessing a fake diamond is a little lighter than a real one, he sticks a small coin underneath it to trick the weight sensors in the glass case into thinking it's the real deal.
2: Blanchard's brain started twirling, and he knew that he was going to be leaving Vienna with that star.
0: He doesn't join his family for dinner that evening. Instead, he needs to see a man about a plane.
3: I'm Mike Brown, and if you're just joining us on Crime Time, Canada's only true crime radio show, so far Empress Cece's awe at the Diamond Stars sparks her determination to reinvent herself and claim lasting power. Daniel Blanchard, fresh out of prison and newly married, secretly films the Cece star during a Vienna Palace tour, drawn to both the jewel and its story. Using a souvenir replica to mask his bold theft, he ties his fate to Cece's, both now linked to the stolen star and their risky ambitions. Let's get back to host Saren Jones and a most audacious heist, A Star is Born, on Crime Time.
0: Stealing the Cece star will be a turning point for Daniel Blanchard, just as the star was a turning point for Cece herself. Koschert Jewelers, Vienna, 1864. And in the workshop, a team of goldsmiths are shaping and setting diamonds. Hundreds of diamonds. There's no time for talking. The craftsmen are working on the most important commission they've ever had, under the tightest deadline. And the order has come from none other than His Imperial Majesty, Franz Joseph of Austria. He's tasked Koschert with making 27 diamond stars for his wife, Empress Cece, one for each year of her life. Now, the Koscherts were no strangers to royal commissions. They were already famous all over Europe for creating bling fit for kings and queens. But Cece's stars took them to another level.
4: It was a great honor, and I would say it was one of the most important commission you could achieve.
0: Christoph Koschert is a direct descendant of the very Koschert jewelers who made Empress Cece her iconic stars, and he still manages the same exclusive Vienna boutique. And that night, when Cece first set eyes on the stars on stage at the opera, has become the stuff of family legend.
4: We believe in the story of the magic flute.
0: Cece needed the fairy tale to come true. So she asked her husband, Emperor Franz Joseph, to speak to a jeweler. And the emperor summoned Christoph's ancestor to court to show him the Queen of the Night's costume with its sparkling stars.
4: We have seen the drawings of the figure of the Queen of the Night, and she was on stage with diamond stars in her hair. Beautiful, very elaborated designs, incredible designs.
0: The emperor then ordered Koschert to make the same stars for Cece, just bigger and better. And with real diamonds, of course, sourced from Russia.
4: Two stars above each other, one with five tips and the other one with five tips on the other. So it's 10 together, all made in diamonds, one stone beside the other. Bigger star in the middle, about a carat stone. It's real goldsmith craftsmanship to make a Cece star.
0: Christoph's ancestor knew his success would be measured in sparkle. But how to maximize that sparkle?
4: It's much better for the diamonds to have white materials because they look more white and more shiny.
0: But they had a problem. In 1864, white gold had not yet been invented. So Koschert set the diamonds in yellow gold, coated with a thin layer of bright silver. It took Koschert and his craftsmen 6 months to complete the stars. And when they were done, they knew they'd created something spellbinding.
4: You always think of the fairy tales when you see a star, of something very romantic, even magic.
0: But the stars give Empress Cece something much more than make-believe. They allow her to believe in herself.
4: It was her brand, if you want. It was her sign. The stars were so much linked to Cece that she realized, wow, this is my logo.
0: And they make other people start to believe in her too. She's no longer looked down on at court as an unfashionable country bumpkin. Everyone now wants a Cece star of their own. The commissions from noble ladies across Europe start rolling in.
4: At that time, there was an incredible amount of orders we did. And that was amazing.
0: Cece has become a trendsetter. She's adored.
4: Cece was definitely an influencer. She influenced millions of people all over the continent, maybe a little bit like Lady Di.
0: And just like for Diana, the press went wild for her, worldwide. She was hunted for photographs and gossip.
4: Of course, everything she did was known. The magazines, the newspapers wrote all about her life, what she was doing, what she liked and what she did not like.
0: Historian Tessa Dunlop says Cece's looks became legendary across the world.
5: All eyes were on the Empress.
0: In Britain, Queen Victoria's eldest daughter Vicky is gobsmacked meeting Cece. She writes home to her mother.
5: I never saw anything so dazzling. The ensemble is far more lovely than any reproduction can convey an idea of. Her skin was beautiful, her eyes expressive, though not large, her mouth exceedingly pretty, and the sweetest, softest expression possible.
0: The American envoy to Vienna is also dumbfounded by her. He writes home to his mum about his encounter with the Empress.
5: She's in great beauty this year, more radiant, exquisite than ever. She blushes in the most adorable manner and a spontaneous, half-confused laughter.
0: Of course, you have to work at being beautiful. And boy, did Cece work at it. She begins to collect photos and portraits of other beautiful women to make sure she stays the fairest of them all. Historian Regina Neuhauser knows all Cece's beauty secrets.
1: She was quite eccentric. She had masks.
0: Face masks. That doesn't sound that unusual.
1: Leather mask into which veal schnitzels were arranged. She slept with this mask on her face.
0: Okay, we know about vampire facials. Thank you, Kardashians. But going to bed with raw meat on your face is a little extreme.
1: She also had strawberry mask when it was the season, and also a substance that's found in the cavities of a whale.
0: Can you imagine the smell? Cece orders cold creams from Paris, facial tonics from London, and every new potion or lotion that hits the beauty market. And then, of course, there's the hair. The famous hair. Remember, it reaches down to her ankles, so washing it takes forever. And once it's washed, it takes hours to dry. She drapes individual strands and tresses over clothes racks. She complains the weight of it gives her headaches.
1: So sometimes she had her hair undone and she had the ends of her hair tied to a hook that was attached to the ceiling so that her head would get some relief from the heaviness of the hair.
0: Cece finds the court stylists too classic, too conventional. So her hairdresser, Fanny, is recruited from the theatre to create dramatic coiffures on a whopping great salary. She becomes one of the key figures at court.
5: The hairdresser's husband ends up with a knighthood. That is how important Cece's hairdresser was to her. If Fanny was ill, Cece didn't leave her rooms.
0: Cece spends hours curating the perfect look to make sure she will dazzle her fans. With such a demanding beauty routine, she actually has less time for public appearances. But the rare sightings of Cece just feed into her legend.
5: The more she withdraws from court, the more desirable she becomes. The more she curates her look, the more impressive it becomes. It becomes an unending obsession. And who is around her to stop her? Everyone is feeding the obsession.
0: Cece's no airhead, though. Quite the opposite. She uses those interminable hairdressing sessions to study languages. English, French, Greek, and Hungarian. She also translates Shakespeare into German and learns poetry by heart. But she knows what her public really wants. So that's what she gives them.
5: It's not about what she says or thinks, which is a shame because she was quite a bright woman. It's about the way she looks. So she turns her intellect inwards. It becomes about how to control the way she looks.
0: Because being master, or rather mistress, of her own image gives Cece power. And not just over snooty courtiers or her difficult mother-in-law. It gives Cece influence over the very man who first bought the stars for her. The most powerful man in Europe, Emperor Franz Joseph, her husband, whom she's now completely eclipsed.
5: He was used to getting all the attention and suddenly all the lights were lit around his wife.
0: Franz Joseph isn't jealous. He's bewitched by his wife, besotted. He calls her his angel, calls himself your devoted little man. Gone is the weeping young Cece who couldn't get her husband's attention. Now, Empress Elizabeth has her husband exactly where she wants him, in the palm of her hand. But she needs to sparkle ever brighter. So she commissions Kosciuszko to make her more stars, smaller ones, wider ones, eight-tipped ones, pearl ones.
4: She had a very personal relationship to this symbol and to this piece of jewelry. She wanted to have many, many, many, many more of these stars.
0: Because why settle for a constellation when you can have the whole galaxy? June 1998, the day after Daniel stole the Cece star. Remember how he somehow managed to hire a small plane and get himself a parachute? That in the middle of the night, he skydived into the pitch black, risking life and limb, landing by the skin of his teeth on the Schönbrunn Palace roof, climbing through the window of Empress Cece's drawing room, where the diamond star lay, waiting for him to take it. Well, it's the morning after, and in the corridor of the Schönbrunn Palace, impatient tourists mingle, eager for the museum doors to open. Among them is a smallish, fresh-faced young man in glasses, who looks awfully familiar. Actually, he looks fiendishly like Daniel Blanchard. Hang on, he actually is Daniel Blanchard. What on earth?
2: He was there the next day watching people look at this star and knowing that it wasn't real.
0: Jennifer Bowers-Barney can't help but admire Daniel's nerve.
2: Just returning to the scene of the crime, it must have been a kick. It must have been an absolute kick to him.
1: This is the famous Cece star. It's a 10-point star studded with diamonds.
0: You can imagine Daniel grinning to himself, basking in his own glory, reveling in knowing all those people are filing past the fake jewel he'd put there. Daniel's lawyer, Danny Gunn, reckons it must have taken all his strength not to just blurt out what he'd done.
6: He was an unusual guy. He wanted to be able to talk about these events. He was proud.
0: Because Cece's star validates Daniel.
6: You know, I think we all wonder if we're good enough. We all wonder if we're really doing okay. And this made him part of the club.
0: But Daniel can tell no one, of course. Not even his wife. This is just between him and Empress Elizabeth.
2: He loved feeling special.
0: The star sets Daniel apart. He's really earned it.
2: When he got back to the hotel and he held it up to the light and really was touching it and got to have a good look at it. And I said, what was that like? And he said, it was great. No one else had one but me.
0: So when his honeymoon's over, Daniel flies back to Canada, with Cece's star safely squirreled away in his suitcase. Inside his scuba mask, actually. Because who's going to look there?
7: It was also a trophy, right?
0: Ben Hagerman talked to Daniel about the theft years later. Not exactly over a beer. I mean, I've already told you, they weren't friends as such. They were more... how can I put this?
7: Look, Danny and I had a business relationship, but it ended in a business transaction. And that's kind of how I view it.
0: Do go on.
7: He committed a high-end theft from a world-class museum, you know, international jewel thief, right? I mean, how many people can stake that title?
0: It's a major confidence boost for Daniel, all right? So as he settles down in his seat to choose his film and his onboard meal, Daniel also ponders over something else. What's he actually going to do with his hard-won prize? I mean, it's not like his old rehashing scheme where he can get a receipt and a refund. And he doesn't dare sell it on.
7: That's not an easy piece to unload. Like, you're not going to walk into the local pawn store in downtown Winnipeg and say, I'd like to unload this crown jewel and get any kind of service, right?
0: Besides, Daniel wants to hold on to it because CC Star feels like his star now, his lucky star. He just gets the sense that one day it will serve him really well.
7: And if a piece of that reasoning was leverage in the future, look, it was effective.
0: And Daniel's lawyer, Danny Gunn, agrees.
6: Dan hung on to the Sissy Star diamond to make sure that in the right circumstances, he would have a very, very fancy bargaining chip.
0: Something that just might give him an edge. Daniel's been home a month before the Schönbrunn Palace discovers the theft, before that one Austrian newspaper reports the star's been swiped. But a week or so after that headline, that same paper carries a follow-up story based on a police tip-off, which reads, "Panic over, the stars come back."
8: The police, they said to the journalist, "Listen, we have found the star anyway."
0: Austrian journalist Johanna Rosicka says the police, with the Schönbrunn Palace, came up with a ruse. They deliberately fed the journalist false information in the hope of tricking the thief into revealing himself.
8: They thought the thief would read this and would try to sell the star. They didn't know that it was a Canadian guy who already had left. So nothing happened.
0: Literally nothing. Daniel, of course, never saw that Austrian newspaper. So the trail went cold.
8: The media thought the star was back anyway. And the police didn't know where the star is. And okay, one of many unsolved cases.
0: The story just disappeared. In fact, most Austrians weren't even aware there was a story.
8: The Austrian public did not know that it was not back. They did

0: I've got to go lie down now.
1: He's in for a very busy time.
2: That was A Most Audacious Heist, A Star Is Born with host Saren Jones. Our final offering tonight from the What Happened To podcast covers one of the most horrific disasters in Canadian history. In July 2013, a runaway train carrying crude oil derailed in Lac Mégantic, Quebec, causing a massive explosion that killed 47 people, destroyed much of the downtown, and forced 2,000 residents to evacuate. The disaster was linked to a combination of poor safety oversight, mechanical problems, and critical errors by the rail company and its employees. Journalist Erica Vella returns to Lac Mégantic years later, speaking with survivors and investigating the changes made to prevent such a tragedy from happening again. Here's host Erica Vella with What Happened To Lac Mégantic on Crime Time.
3: In late June 2013, a train carrying petroleum crude oil left Newtown, North Dakota. The oil had been extracted from the Bakken field, and it was bound for Irving Oil, a refinery in St. John, New Brunswick, over 3,500 kilometers away. Over several days, the train wound its way through the U.S., crossed the border to Canada from Detroit through Windsor. Then it went through Toronto and Montreal. 72 tank cars carrying 7.7 million liters of crude oil chugged along the winding tracks through the eastern townships in Quebec. About a week after the train left North Dakota, it arrived in Nantes, Quebec, where it parked overnight. Meanwhile, people in the small town of Lac Mégantic, less than 15 minutes away, were doing what they normally would on a Friday night. Some stayed in to unwind from the week. Others went to a bar to meet up with some friends. Unbeknownst to them, back in Nantes, the train filled with highly combustible crude oil had come loose and slowly gained momentum as it followed the tracks down a hill. It was headed straight for Lac Mégantic. People in the town had no idea the unmanned train was on its way. And in a matter of minutes, tragedy would strike. The town of Lac Mégantic was an inferno. But what happened to those people who were just living their lives in this small Quebec town, which suddenly and without warning was engulfed in flames? Who was responsible for the preventable disaster? And what would happen to them? I'm Erica Vella, a reporter with Global News, and today we find out whatever happened to the Lac Mégantic train derailment. It's probably fair to say very few people knew of Lac Mégantic before July 6, 2013. It's the type of place you might have only come across if you're from the area, or maybe you had a cottage nearby. The mostly French-speaking town in Quebec is about 2.5 hours east of Montreal. It has a population of about 6,000 people. It's also now the site of one of the worst rail disasters in Canadian history. For this episode, I wanted to really get to know the town, meet the people, walk in their shoes, and see what exactly has happened since. So I drove there. It's about 7 hours away from Toronto, and on the drive, I weaved in and out of Quebec's eastern townships, places like Cookshire, Scotstown. These little towns are dotted between huge hills with massive towering trees. It's easy to get lost in the beauty of this area. Now, for this trip, I asked Mike Armstrong to join me. He's a reporter for Global National, and he knows this town and the people very well. He's covered the story from the very beginning, and he remembers getting that first phone call.
4: One of our producers woke me up at about 5 o'clock in the morning and said there's been a

0: Train crash. There might be people dead. Pack for a couple of days. And I was here for 11 days. And never covered anything like it. I mean, I've been to tragedies all around the world. The tsunami, the earthquake in Haiti, plane crashes, you name it. But I'm from Quebec. I'm actually from the Eastern Townships originally. This tragedy felt like it was at home. And it was people with French accents, and it was the language I'm used to, and it was surreal.
1: As I got closer and closer to Lac-Mégantic, I recognized some of the landmarks I saw on the news. In particular, the railroad crossings. And then I saw the town of Nantes. We stopped here because this is really where our story begins. This is where the train was parked for the night. It was also the first stop Mike made 7 years ago.
0: I remember the first thing, sort of driving into town, the first thing we came across before we were even in town was a locomotive parked outside town in Nantes. And it was running. So we said, well, let's get video of this train. And so we jumped out of the car, grabbed a bit of video, and then realized it was running and parked. And it seemed strange, like it seemed impossible. And then because it was running, I walked around it going, hello, hello, expecting there was somebody in it. But no, it was just parked. It was actually parked with the doors unlocked, like, and running above town. So that's how the trip started.
1: As the investigation progressed, Mike would soon learn that the train he saw that day was parked in the very same spot that the derailed train parked the night of the tragedy. On the way into Lac-Mégantic, I was in awe by what I saw around me. As you could assume by its name, it sits on the shores of a lake and mountains dominate its horizon. It's a destination for nature lovers, with a beach where people can swim or go water tubing. There are areas for camping and hiking in the summer, and skiing and tubing in the winter. The town shares a border with Maine. In fact, when you look south across the lake, you can see the neighboring state's hills in the distance. In the center of the town sits its crown jewel, a brick church with this ornate steeple. Lac-Mégantic is quaint and charming, the type of place that I feel like I've seen advertised as an ideal destination for a relaxing weekend getaway. And yet, I couldn't help but think about the reason why I was there. I saw the railroad tracks and the boardwalk that carve its way through the center of town. 30 meters south of the tracks is this empty space, a construction zone. Normally, I wouldn't think twice about it, but this spot is a scar in this little town, a daily reminder of the devastation and ruin caused on July 6th, 2013. It's also an attempt by the countless families who called this place their home to rebuild after an incredible tragedy. The majority of people who live in Lac-Mégantic speak French. And full disclosure here, I don't speak French. So Mike helped me with some of the interviews. And he also introduced me to some of the people he got to know while he was covering this story. One of them is Gilles Flouet. He's an older gentleman with salt and pepper hair. He has a long gray and white beard and these piercing blue eyes. As we sat down to do the interview, he was quiet. He didn't smile much, but he told us what he witnessed that night in 2013. And even though he told his story in French, I hung on to every single word.
2: Vers 9h30, je suis arrêté au Musique Café.
3: I was taking a tour of downtown, as I had been doing regularly for years. And around 9:30, I stopped at Musique Café. There were two musicians I knew, and who were excellent. It was a party. There was a nice atmosphere. So I spent the evening there. Around 11:30, midnight, I started to think about going back home. So I did the rounds, said bye to all my friends. I took the sidewalk to walk home with a couple of friends. We had just crossed the track in the direction of my house, and the train passed 4 feet from behind me.
1: Jill said it felt like a strong gust of wind. The train just flew by. And although he had lived around trains his whole life and never thought twice about it before, this one was different.
3: Usually, when a train passes through town, we hear a type of decompression. The lights, horns, the noise of the brakes creaking. There was none of that. And usually the train passes through the town around 10, 15, 20 kilometers an hour. This was coming in at 105 kilometers an hour. The time it took me to realize there was something happening behind me, the five locomotives, the train's back, and the buffer had passed. I saw the faces of my friends who were about 30 feet from me. I had time to tell them to run. It's going to blow. In my head, I knew it was going to blow. In just half a minute, everything was over.
1: Jill watched in horror. The bar, the Musée Café, where he had just spent the night with friends, engulfed in flames.
3: The first batch of tanks that poured was front of the station, a switch that broke. The second one was in front of a funeral home. The last wagons that derailed smashed the buildings, the Musée Café and the building of La Rochelle, and then at the same time, the 20,000 power line that fed downtown. There was oil flowing all over the sewers. That's what made a major explosion. Then the power lines. The transformers, the circuit breakers were skipping, and it looked like fireworks above us.
1: It's like a firestorm erupted, and the Musée Café was at the center of it. We left Jill, and Mike introduced me to another man he had gotten to know very well over the years. His name is Jean Clouseau. He lives in Sherbrooke, which is about an hour away from Lac-Mégantic, and he drove to meet us here. He told me that on the night of the derailment, he had been helping a friend paint her house in Cookshire, which is less than an hour away from Lac-Mégantic. He decided to stay the night and left a contact number with his daughter, Kathy, in case she needed to get in touch. Kathy lived in Lac-Mégantic, and Jean described her as someone who was always surrounded by friends.
4: She was a wonderful, beautiful girl, and very expressive. And as my daughter said once, when you enter in his heart, in her heart, it was forever.
1: In the early morning of July 6th, Kathy was in her apartment, which was right across the street from the Musée Café. Jean described the horrors of that night. He said Kathy had enough time to make it out of the apartment, but she didn't escape. And a warning, what you're about to hear may be very disturbing.
4: But she got get enough time to go out. So she died in the middle of the street. And she was burning because his weight was about, 120 pounds. And all it rest was about 18 pounds, if you want. She was consumed as wood in the fire, you know.
1: Jean found out about the derailment from his other daughter, Kim.
4: Between the in the middle of the night, maybe around 3 o'clock in the morning, something like that, the phone still ringing. But I was far away and I thought it was the apartment above, okay? So I wake up and I go at the end of the apartment. The phone was on the floor. So it was Kim. So Kim told me, don't be afraid, Dad. We're looking for Kathy. All downtown is burning.
1: Jean's brother picked him up and took him straight to Lac-Mégantic. But as they drove to the town, he was expecting the worst.
4: And my brother said, keep faith, maybe we will find. I said, forget it. I'm pretty sure that she's dead.
1: Kathy was one of the 47 people killed in the blast. 2,000 people were evacuated from their homes. In 2013, I was in Toronto, watching the news coverage, and I'll be honest with you, at the time, I found it difficult to look at the photos and the videos of the aftermath. Buildings were destroyed, including the Musée Café, which was designated the ground zero of the explosion. The ground was black and burnt. Ashes coated everything. By the tracks, you could see the tanker cars, these massive dark cylinders. Some of them looked crumpled, and around them were pieces of tangled metal. But if you were to look beyond the tracks, the train and the tanker cars, all you see is barren land. Because all the buildings, the apartments, the stores, the restaurants, they were all gone, disintegrated. All that was left was rubble. After seeing the town with my own eyes, I needed to understand how this all happened. What was the chain of events that led to this horrific tragedy? I turned to Wendy Tadros. At the time of the derailment, she was chair for the Transportation Safety Board, which is the independent agency responsible for investigating rail accidents in Canada. Wendy told me the railroad was operated by the Montreal, Maine and Atlantic Railway, or MMA for short, and said in the days leading up to the derailment, the train was experiencing some mechanical issues.
5: The lead locomotive was smoking a lot, and had problems maintaining speed. We later learned that oil was leaking from an engine bearing that had not been properly repaired. So having made it to Nantes, which is just outside Lac-Mégantic, late in the evening on July the 5th, 2013, the locomotive engineer parked the train on a descending grade just outside of Lac-Mégantic. The lead locomotive was left running and 7 handbrakes were applied. And then only a rudimentary brake test was conducted. The engineer then left for the night.
1: I wanted to take a moment to explain something here. The engineer Wendy is speaking about is Thomas Harding. Months after the derailment, the TSB released a railway investigation report. It covers a number of details, precipitating factors and recommendations, which we will get into a little bit later on. But it also describes exactly what happened that night. And there's one point that stood out to me when I was reading the report. When Harding left the train that night, he called a cab to take him to a nearby hotel. When the cab driver arrived, he noticed smoke coming from the lead locomotive, and he even saw oil droplets land on the cab's windshield. He felt like something was wrong that night, and he even asked Harding if the train should be left that way. Harding said that he reported the problem to MMA, and they said leave it that way, and it would be addressed in the morning. Just a short time later, a fire started in that lead locomotive. Someone had called 911 to report the fire, and the local fire department was dispatched. That fire was caused by leaking oil. Here's the Nantes fire chief, Patrick Lambert, speaking about it at the time.
6: They came, they looked at it, they looked it over, we inspected the engine, everything was okay, everything was out. They confirmed that everything was okay, that we could leave. Yes, the train was supposed to be secure.
1: But it wasn't. When fire crews shut off the engine, the air in some of the brakes began to leak out. Those were the brakes that were holding the train in place. And when I heard this, I was a bit confused. Was this normal procedure to leave the train running? I asked Wendy about this.
5: It was part of the procedure that was used by this railway. If you keep the engines on, you keep the air on, which is one source of holding the train.
1: The handbrakes were also in place, but they were now the only thing that was securing this 10-ton train parked on a hill with a downward incline.
5: Unfortunately, there was not enough force from the handbrakes, and just after midnight, on the early morning of July 6th, the train began to slowly roll towards Lac-Mégantic. 63 cars derailed near the center of town, and 59 of those cars were torn open. And about 6 million liters of volatile crude oil was spilled.
1: In audio recordings that were released to the public, Harding can be heard speaking with Richard Labrie, a rail traffic controller, in the moments after the explosion.
7: Is your train not rolled down?
8: No.
7: Yes, sir. units to TV in the first car, 7 brakes.
1: This recording was evidence that would be heard by a jury in a criminal investigation of the derailment, which we also will get into a little bit later on. The explosion consumed most of Lac-Megantic's downtown core. And Mike Armstrong said when he first arrived into town 7 years ago, his first instinct was to try and speak with those injured in the blast.
0: I remember saying to the cameraman I was with, we'll have to go to the hospital and get, you know, interviews with injured people or family members or whatever. And within a few hours, you realize that there weren't that many people injured in this. I expected the hospital to be full of people. But what happened here, literally right in front of us, is people either got away and they ran away and they were fine, or they were burned alive. The people in between that were just injured, there were barely any of them.
1: I was shocked. Mike says there weren't many people injured. The derailment and the fire left little chance of survival. The week following the derailment, politicians from all three levels of government came to Lac-Megantic to witness the aftermath firsthand. At the time, Stephen Harper was prime minister, and he spoke to reporters about the devastation.
8: People who aren't here, you know, it looks like a war zone here. A large part of the downtown has been destroyed. It is really just terrible. There's been loss of life, as we all know, and there are still many, many people missing. This is an unbelievable disaster that has occurred here, and obviously there'll be investigations to ascertain what's occurred, make sure it can't happen again.
1: Also that week, Edward Burkhart, an executive with the Montreal, Maine and Atlantic Railway, came to the town. He wasn't well received. Instead, he was immediately swarmed by media and met by angry residents.
9: Totally unsurprised.
1: Burkhart spoke with reporters 4 days after the derailment.
10: I understand their tragedy. I feel personally absolutely rotten about it. But what can you do at this point?
1: Mike was there when Burkhart arrived in town.
0: It's hard to forget. It's the craziest scrum I've ever been a part of. And in a way, you know, the media circled him like a donut. Like, we were in every direction around him, following him as he walked around. And police were there as well. And between police and journalists, we might have protected him, because there were people in town that were very, very upset. And here was this guy who everybody knew was the top of that company, walking right through downtown Lac-Mégantic. If you look back at the stuff he said, he actually told us, basically on day two or day three, whatever it was, exactly what happened. He said the engineer didn't put the right number of handbrakes on, left the train. There was this engine fire. It was shut off, and that's what happened. So people were upset, but I'll give him credit for one thing. He showed up, and as far as I'm concerned, he did tell the truth.
1: It took the Transportation Safety Board months to investigate and explain exactly what happened that night. Before the investigation was fully completed, the TSB worked with its U.S. counterparts and produced an interim report in January 2014, which included a list of recommendations.
5: So we made 3 recommendations right off the bat, and they addressed the need for route planning and analysis for dangerous goods, the importance of emergency response assistance plans, and the risk of carrying flammable liquids in Class 111 tank cars. And this, of course, entailed the need for tougher standards for those tank cars.
1: After identifying these issues, I wondered, were changes made?
5: Yes, absolutely. So for the first 2 recommendations, the route planning recommendation and the emergency response recommendation, they were fully implemented quite quickly. So we now have railways planning the routes on which dangerous goods are carried and addressing the risks on those routes to make them safer. And should there be an accident, emergency response assistance plans are in place in all those places where railways carry dangerous goods. On the tank cars, there have been 2 significant developments. Firstly, petroleum crude oil is no longer carried in these older Class 111 tank cars. And secondly, safer, more robust tank cars are being placed into service. So I think that The figure is close to 60% of the older tank cars that are used to carry flammable liquids have been replaced with either new or retrofitted cars. So these cars meet a much higher standard.
1: Okay, so we know changes were made following the derailment, but I wanted to know, why weren't these changes made before? Wendy explained to me that concerns were raised with the TSB before the Lac-Mégantic train derailment.
5: The investigation really brought a whole number of issues that had either been on the periphery or they had been talked about a great deal, but the changes hadn't been made. And this investigation just really brought them to the fore. For instance, on the safety of tank cars, 111 tank cars have been a concern in North America for many, many years. They just did not hold up well enough in an accident. And both the TSB and the NTSB south of the border had pointed out problems with these tank cars. As the accidents mounted up, the case for change became stronger. Runaway trains had been on the radar of the TSB and the NTSB for some time before Lac-Mégantic. But in Lac-Mégantic, we learned you can't really continue to rely on everybody following the rules. You need some other kind of system, some kind of physical defense. And this continues to be a concern as the number of uncontrolled movements has trended upward. So you really need to have something in place for these low probability but high consequence accidents. And certainly runaway trains were an issue that were known before Lac-Mégantic. Sometimes it just takes that one more accident to get that response from industry and government.
9: I'm Mike Brown, and if you're just joining us on Crime Time, Canada's only true crime radio show, so far we've learned that a runaway train carrying crude oil derailed in Lac-Mégantic, Quebec in July 2013, creating an inferno that destroyed the downtown and killed 47 people. It devastated the community. Through interviews with survivors and investigators, the episode reveals how mechanical failures, insufficient safety practices, and regulatory neglect all contributed to the tragedy. Now let's get back to Erica Vella and what happened to Lac-Mégantic on Crime Time.
1: In August 2014, 13 months after the derailment, the TSB released an almost 200-page-long railway investigation report into exactly what happened that night in July. As part of that report, the TSB identified 18 factors that contributed to the derailment. Here's Wendy to explain.
5: Well, on the physical side of things, we found everything from problems with the locomotives to how the train was secured to the crashworthiness of those Class 11 tank cars. We also look at things on a system-wide basis. We found problems with the company, its practices, its culture, and with its safety management system. We also looked at the regulator, Transport Canada, and its oversight, and we found safety management audits and follow-ups on safety deficiencies were wanting. So that's sort of the broad spectrum of the kinds of things that we found.
1: I had to take a minute to really think. The way that Wendy explained it to me, I wondered if one of those 18 contributing factors didn't happen, could this devastation have been avoided?
5: Well, I think that's probably true of any accident, that any accident, if you take something out of that chain of events or you change one factor, then that accident's not going to happen because every accident is a series, a chain of events that in motion. And the same was true in Lac-Mégantic. So could it have been prevented? Yes. If you change any of those factors, then you don't have an accident. But it was very, very complex.
1: One thing I should note, the railway investigation report didn't point out who was responsible for the derailment. Wendy said it's because the Transportation Safety Board has a no-fault, no-blame mandate, which means the organization wasn't going to point out the person or people responsible for this catastrophe. So who was responsible for all of this? And did anyone get charged? In May 2014, 10 months after the derailment, three people were charged with criminal negligence in connection with the derailment. Train engineer Thomas Harding, operations manager Jean Dimitri and rail traffic controller Richard Labrie.
0: I was there the day the three of them were arrested and taken to the courthouse in downtown Lac-Mégantic. And the thing that I'll never forget about that was they walked the gauntlet. They came out of the police van into the courtroom, and there were all these sort of townsfolks who were watching them do this. I mean, here were three people arrested for this huge tragedy. These are the people that are going to be charged. And yet there was almost silence as they walked from the police van to the door. It's kind of like being beyond anger. People didn't have to yell. Everybody knew they were angry.
1: Thomas Harding, Jean Dimitri, and Richard Labrie all pleaded not guilty to the charges. More than 4 years after the derailment, 12 jurors were selected, and the trial began in October 2017. It took place in Sherbrooke. Jean Clouseau, who lost his daughter, Kathy, in the explosion, went to the trial every single day.
4: So I wanted to know exactly what happened that night.
1: That's where he met Mike, who was also at the courthouse covering the trial.
0: It wasn't held right here in town, and yet there were people who did come every day. People from the town were there in the halls and in the courtroom every day following the trial closely. A lot of emotion. And here are these three people who are accused of being responsible for this horrible, horrible tragedy and 47 deaths. And they're just walking the halls in and out beside the townsfolks for days and days and weeks and weeks.
1: The trial went on for 3 months, and the jury heard testimony from dozens of witnesses and experts. They looked at photos and listened to the audio recordings from that night between Harding and Labrie. Finally, in January, the jury began deliberations.
0: And then at the end, it was 9 days of deliberation, as I recall, which felt like a long time. Like, you know, you think, oh, maybe it'll come back quickly. And then 1 day stretches into two, stretches into three, and then four and five. And it went. And then you start to realize, okay, the jury's having trouble with this. If it's taking this long to come back.
1: They had deliberated for 9 days. And on January 19th, 2018, Thomas Harding, Jean Dimitri, and Richard Labrie were all found not guilty. Like I mentioned, Kathy's dad attended every day of the trial. And when I asked him what he thought of the verdicts, his answer, it surprised me.
4: I wonder, after 9 days of deliberation, I was shaking up a little bit. You know, what's going to happen? Why it's so long? And, when the verdict fall, I was very happy.
1: He says the derailment wasn't Harding, Labrie, or Dimitri's fault. And it was the company who put the policies and procedures in place that led to the tragedy. Mike remembers that following the verdict, Harding was supposed to speak publicly for the first time ever.
0: So we waited a moment, and then Tom Harding came out of the courtroom, stood between his two lawyers, and we went, okay, Mr. Harding, there's something you'd like to say. And he paused, and then he just turned, looked at his lawyer, and went, I can't do this. And he walked away. It was too emotional for him.
1: Instead, 1 week later, he finally spoke for the first time.
11: I do not find the words sufficient to express my sympathies. I'm deeply sorry for my part of responsibility in this tragedy. I assume this responsibility now, and I will always assume it.
1: I also wondered whatever happened to the company that employed Harding, Dimitri, and Labrie, the Montreal, Maine, and Atlantic Railway. Well, MMA was also charged with criminal negligence, but the charge was dropped following the trial in April 2018. At the time, prosecutors were unsure they would be able to get a conviction, in part because the three former MMA employees had been acquitted. In addition to the criminal charges, the federal government charged MMA and six of its employees. These charges were laid for violating the Fisheries Act, as well as the Rail Safety Act. If you're wondering what violations were made around the Fisheries Act, the courts found MMA guilty of unlawfully depositing damaging substances into water frequented by fish. That's the crude oil that spilled into Lac-Mégantic and a nearby river. In 2018, the company and the employees settled with the federal government. MMA was given the maximum fine. The company had to pay $1 million, which was credited to the Environmental Damages Fund. It was used for decontamination efforts. Of the six MMA employees who pleaded guilty, five of them, Michael Horan, Jean Dimitri, Kenneth Strout, Lynn Labonte, and Robert Grinrod, were each ordered to pay a $50,000 fine for violating the Rail Safety Act. And Thomas Harding, the sixth employee, was given a conditional sentence of 6 months in prison. He served it in the community. Shortly after the derailment, MMA declared bankruptcy. And in 2014, it was acquired by Fortress Investment Group and renamed Central Maine and Quebec Railway. The one thing I wondered was, how soon after the derailment did trains start coming through Lac-Mégantic again? About 5 months later, in December 2013, the scorched earth of Lac-Mégantic was once again giving passage to trains. It's something that frustrates Gilles Flouet to this day.
2: Qu'est-ce qui m'a fait le plus chier? Excusez l'expression.
3: What made me feel the most like crap, excuse the expression, it was that it took, I don't know, like 2 to 3 years ago to get the city cleaned up. But 2-3 months later, tracks were up and running and trains were passing through again. That was an insult to intelligence. Today, it doesn't make me react much. Last week, at one point, I was at the memorial. I was sitting there, and at one point a train passed with big containers when it whistled. I was sitting there, and it brought me to tears. I don't know if it caused a vibration inside me.
1: On the night of the derailment, Gilles watched the bar where he had just spent the night go up in flames. I wanted to find out what happened to the Musée Café. So I found Yannick Gagné. He was the owner of the cafe, and he told me following the derailment, everything changed, and he became a shell of his former self.
12: Non, je savais pas quoi faire. J'étais pas mal mêlé.
13: I didn't know what to do. I was quite messed up, and then that was the problem. I rebuilt it, but it wasn't me who rebuilt it. It's another Yannick Gagné, who was a zombie, as you might say. I was pushed by many locals. You can't abandon us. You need to keep going. You can't let us down. And so I redid it. And I did it for the city of Lac-Mégantic and for the people of Mégantic first. I never did it for myself. The point was, I want to make a place like we had so people can go out, have fun and life and get back to normal.
1: The new Musée Café is 400 meters away from the old location. I sat down with him for this interview, and something happened that gave me goosebumps. As Yannick was telling me what a Saturday night looks like at the new Musée Café...
14: 4 months avant, ben, t'avais dû croire que... Oups! Pour montage, là.
1: A train wound its way through downtown Lac-Mégantic. I felt the hair stand on the back of my neck, and I looked across and I saw Yannick. He looked upset, frustrated. He told me a train goes through Lac-Mégantic every day. Sometimes it could be 2 or 3 trains.
13: Every time. I get rage every time.
1: There are 9 rail crossings that weave through the town. Gilbert Carrett lives in Lac-Mégantic, and he's part of a coalition of concerned citizens who lobbied for a bypass to keep trains away from the center of town.
15: In our battle, the coalition in our battle, we were fighting for safer rail and we were fighting for a contour lane, you know, a bypass from Mégantic to stop these trains going through Mégantic.
1: And in 2018, the federal government announced it would be moving forward with this rail bypass.
16: Today, we are taking an important step to help heal the wounds of a community that has been through so much.
1: The tracks will move north of the town. And while it was a welcomed announcement for most people, some residents will have their land expropriated because of the bypass. Prime Minister Justin Trudeau addressed that issue in 2018 as well.
16: Any path is going to have consequences on some individuals. Any other path would have consequences on other individuals and landowners.
1: The bypass will be jointly funded at both the provincial and federal level, and it's projected to cost around $133 million. The feds are covering 60% of the cost, while Quebec will be funding 40%. It's projected to be completed by 2023. Years after the derailment, people are still dealing with the pain from that tragedy. Gilles Flouet says he's sometimes transported back to that night.
3: Post-traumatic symptoms are kind of strange. I'd hear people talk about that coming back from the war and stuff, or had survived catastrophic events. I couldn't figure out what it could be. But post-traumatic symptoms are... it's like a virus in a computer, but that manifests itself not all the time. You can be at one of these demonstrations all of a sudden. A simple, banal thing that makes you startle. Like, right now, there's some work being done on the street next to our house, heavy machinery that are in the process of doing all the infrastructure. There are noises that make me jump every time. It takes me back again to the derailment. It can be the sound of a train. It could be a sound that sounds like a security valve. Any sounds like that sound similar to that, it just makes me freeze up. It's all manifestations of post-traumatic symptoms.
1: It's a feeling that many people who witnessed the horror that night feel. And I wondered, how did this community move forward? I turned to the mayor of Lac-Mégantic, Julie Morin.
17: I think it is necessary that every year we highlight this event. At the same time, we have to find the way forward to survive. Whether it's a collective mourning like us, we've lived, or an individual mourning that each of us live, we must continue to move forward. We always pay attention to yes, because I think this is also a very important point in the history of Lac-Mégantic and to the people who live here today. And at the same time, we always make sure that when we highlight this event, to announce good news, to remind us of all the ways we have traveled over the last 7 years. Lac-Mégantic, the Mégantiquois, have a normal life too, like all Quebec citizens, with injuries, like we all have. But at the same time, 364 days a year are normal days, with lots of activities. Our wish is that we stop showing these train footage, smoking. We want to remember the humans that we lost, the economic losses. Ultimately, we want to continue. We want the city to radiate positivity. We want people. We want people to come to Lac-Mégantic, because if the only thing they know of Lac-Mégantic is the tragedy, then they don't know Lac-Mégantic. Then I think our citizens deserve more attention on what they have become.
1: Jean says he copes by focusing his attention on his daughter, Kim. He's a grandpa now. Kim had a girl of her own 3 years ago, and now she's pregnant with her second. He still thinks about Kathy each and every day. He told me for many years he dreamed of traveling to France. He wanted to make the pilgrimage to Santiago de Compostela in Spain. And after Kathy died, he made a promise.
4: I said, Kathy, if one day I have compensation, monetary compensation, I promise you that I'm gonna go walk Compostela, starting for France and things. And I did it last year.
1: He kept his promise. And Jean told me when he arrived, he was joined by someone special.
4: I walk into a street and I see on the wall a big sign, Kathy. So I take a picture. So I said to my mind, I felt my mind, Kathy came to tell me, Dad, thank you. You did your promises.
1: As I said my goodbyes and drove away from Lac-Mégantic, I thought of all the amazing people I had met. And while their tragedy is now part of their history, it doesn't define their future. Lac-Mégantic was and still is a picturesque town, home to people who are resilient and they're focused on moving forward.
9: 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And we also heard from What Happened To host Erica Vella and the harrowing tale of Lac-Mégantic. 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
8: This is Global News. I'm Jacob New. Toronto welcomed thousands of fans from Germany and the Ivory Coast to the city Saturday as the two nations faced off at the World Cup. Lexi Benedict reports on how the city is coping as they host their third match of the tournament.
10: Toronto police say roughly 5,000 fans took part in the march to the stadium, making it the largest fan march we've seen in the city so far. We're officially at the halfway point of our hosting duties, with Saturday's match between Germany and Ivory Coast the third of six here in Toronto. With each match, the crowds keep growing, and when you ask fans what the energy is like down here...
11: How are you feeling? Cool, really cool.
12: Energy is vibrant, dude. It's exhilarating.
11: Excellent.
13: Like, it's an emotional experience once in a lifetime.
10: And it's not just Germany supporters bringing the energy, but Ivory Coast fans are making their presence felt too. Some even joining the march.
14: Ivory Coast!
10: That excitement is music to the ears of Canada's sport minister and official FIFA Sherpa, Adam Van Coverden.
15: The marches have been awesome. They've been really, really well done, the way they march right down into the CNE.
10: So far, the City of Toronto says planning for the tournament appears to be paying off, with vehicle traffic near the stadium down 25%, TTC ridership up 30%, and foot traffic up 130%. Lexi Benedict, Global News.
8: Germany defeated Ivory Coast 2-1, giving the former their first ticket to the knockout round in 12 years. Ishmael Kone is back with his Canadian teammates for the first time since a bad tackle in the second half of Thursday's 6-0 win over Qatar at the World Cup.
16: Canada Soccer released a heartwarming video Saturday morning showing Kone returning to the team hotel after undergoing surgery to repair his broken leg. With a cast on his left leg, Kone exited a van on crutches as teammates clapped, cheered, and chanted Ismail. The 24-year-old from Montreal was stretchered off the field and underwent surgery Thursday night. Canada Soccer said yesterday the operation was successful and that Kone is expected to make a full recovery, though he will miss the remainder of the tournament. Canada can secure first place in Group B Wednesday with a win or draw against Switzerland at Vancouver's BC Place Stadium. Don Mitchell, The Canadian Press.
8: In Quebec, an independent observer will monitor the investigations into racism allegations involving Montreal police officers. The province's domestic security minister appointed lawyer Anne-Marie Boisvert the independent observer over a week after the force dismantled a patrol unit in Montreal Nord and suspended two officers. Boisvert will monitor both the criminal and disciplinary investigations being conducted by the Montreal Police Service and provide him with a report containing her findings and recommendations. The officers are being arrested for alleged discriminatory and racist behavior towards citizens. And U.S. Vice President J.D. Vance is on his way to Switzerland to continue talks with the Iranians. It comes as Iran says it shut down the Strait of Hormuz because of Israel's actions in Lebanon. Here's ABC News senior White House correspondent Selena Wang.
1: Vance joining President Trump's envoys Steve Witkoff and Jared Kushner for the next round of talks.
4: I think we're hopefully making progress on the nuclear issue, make progress on the Lebanon fire issue.
1: The deal gives both sides 60 days to reach a final agreement.
6: The Iranians clearly think that they have the upper hand.
1: I spoke to ABC News contributor Mick Mulroy.
6: They're getting most of the benefits that we never thought that we would concede to by any administration.
9: Selena Wang, ABC News, the White House.
8: From the Global News Desk, I'm Jacob New.
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17: Return with us now to those thrilling days of yesteryear, all the way to January 31st, 1933, when a fiery horse with the speed of light, ridden by a masked hero, left behind a cloud of dust as the Lone Ranger debuted on WXYZ, a radio station out of Detroit. The show followed a former Texas Ranger who fought outlaws in the American Old West. And in the 11th episode of that show, the Lone Ranger met his faithful sidekick, an indigenous character named Tonto. From 1933 to 2013, Tonto was played by several actors including John Todd, Victor Daniels, Michael Horse, and Johnny Depp. Of those four, only Michael Horse was indigenous, and his portrayal was hardly seen as it was only shown in 1,000 screens in 1981. And he had massive shoes to fill because before him, one man, born on Six Nations Reserve in Ontario, became synonymous with Tonto. He took a stellar lacrosse career and turned it into a successful career on the television screen. I'm Craig Baird, this is Canadian History X, and today we're galloping our way through Jay Silverheel's life. Hi-ho, Silver, away!

The show was conceived either by radio station owner George W. Trendle or by Frank Stryker, the show's writer, and Tonto was created with the only purpose being to give the Lone Ranger someone to talk to. A character silently riding a horse alone through the rugged backcountry of Arizona, it did not make for good radio. The name came from James Jewell, who also came up with the term Kimo Sabe, based on the name of a summer camp owned by his father-in-law in upstate Michigan. In the local indigenous language, Tonto meant wild one. The character spoke in broken English, emphasizing Tonto had learned it as a second language. When a white actor, John Todd, was hired for the role in 1933, not much thought was given to the fact that he would be portraying an indigenous character outside of his race. It was fairly commonplace to see stars of the silver screen donning blackface like Fred Astaire did for the movie Swing Time 3 years earlier. And the Lone Ranger's audience was radio. But still, for publicity photos, Todd donned a wig to look Native American, and public appearances had an indigenous actor who was hired to meet fans. When the Lone Ranger debuted as a movie serial in 1938, Victor Daniels was hired to play Tonto. Known professionally as Chief Thundercloud, he claimed to be Cherokee, but he did not appear on any tribal roles during his life. His biography stated he was quote-unquote a Muscogee aristocrat, and born to parents Dark Cloud and Morning Star. In actuality, his parents were named Jesus Daniel and Tomosa Acuna, and he was presumed not to be Native American because of his parents' ancestry. Daniels portrayed Tonto again in the 1939 film The Lone Ranger Rides Again. After that point, he settled into the Chief Thundercloud persona, acting in films where he typically portrayed Native American characters. While non-Indigenous actors were portraying the character of Tonto in radio and movies, another person was just beginning his acting career, Jay Silverheels. The Six Nations of the Grand River is one of the largest reserves in Canada. Located near the city of Brantford, Ontario, it expands to 190 square kilometers on the banks of the Grand River and is the most populous First Nation in the country. It was founded by Indigenous leader Joseph Brant following the American Revolutionary War. Many well-known Canadians have called the reserve home, including musician Robbie Robertson, Oscar-nominated actor Graham Greene, and athlete Tom Longboat. It was here that Jay Silverheels began his life as Harold J. Smith on May 26, 1912. Silverheels' family was one of the most prestigious ones in the area. His grandfather was Chief Alex Smith, who was called Two Rows of People by residents of the reserve because of his skills as an orator and ability to speak Latin. Silverheels' father, Alexander Smith, was a Cayuga man who served in the First World War. During the Battle of the Somme on September 27th,

0: a skill that served him well as an actor in westerns later in life, an unnamed neighbor said. I'd wake up around dawn and go to the door, and there would be Harry. He'd be sitting there just staring at the front door. I had some thoroughbreds and he wanted to ride them. I'd let him. Half the time he wouldn't even have a saddle. Jay Silverheels grew older, and he started to notice that the boys outside of the reserve looked different than him. He became disturbed by the color of his skin and washed constantly in the hopes of removing the pigmentation. At one point, when asked to go to the store by his mother, he scrubbed his face until it was sore and parted his hair to the side rather than combing it back as his father did. As he walked to the store, a car approached and a child said out the window, "Look, look at that black Indian." The incident caused Silverheels to break into tears and run home. But this proved to be a watershed moment in his life. He said, "It taught me a lesson. I never cried again at insults. I fought, yes, but I cried my fill that day." Growing up near Brantford, Silverheels went to the movie theater and grew dissatisfied with how Indigenous characters were portrayed on screen. In that era, white cowboys were the good guys in westerns, while the Indigenous peoples were nearly always villains. If they were not villains, they were one-dimensional, stoic and unsmiling, and spoke in broken English. By the time Silverheels was a young man, he was a skilled athlete, especially in lacrosse, which was growing in popularity, so much so that the owners of the Toronto Maple Leafs and Montreal Canadiens created an indoor lacrosse league to fill arenas during the summer. Silverheels was a top player and became one of the first selected for the new league. Ted Reeve, a Toronto Telegram columnist, wrote, "He was the best young lacrosse player I've ever seen." Silverheels debuted with the Toronto Tecumsehs and quickly became a fan favorite because of his composure in the field. His teammates believed his blood to be made of ice. He didn't seem to let the pressure get to him because he often slept in the dressing room before the game. But the truth is, he was so nervous before games he often couldn't stand up. He said, quote, "I was so scared, I was weak. I used to lie down in the dressing room because I couldn't stand up. I'd walk around on the floor shaking, thinking, I can't do it, I can't, I can't. Then the whistle would blow and I'd play in a fury. Happened every time," end quote. At the time, he was going by his given name, Harry Smith, and was a force on the field, and his passion helped the Toronto Tecumsehs become one of the best teams in the league. The Montreal Gazette wrote, "A lean, bronzed Indian buck, 19 years of age and bearing the mundane name of Harry Smith, fired a burning long shot past goaler Sud Sutherland in the fourth period at the Forum last night, and that was the deciding goal which gave Toronto Tecumsehs a 6-4 victory over the Canadiens. And because of his speed, he earned a nickname, Silverheels." Despite his star quality, the lacrosse league folded because of the Great Depression, and Silverheels moved to Buffalo in 1936, where his parents were living. He took up boxing to stay fit, and within a year he won the Golden Glove semi-final at Madison Square Gardens. For extra money, he also wrestled and posed for art students. In 1937, he returned to lacrosse and toured the United States playing in exhibition games. And lacrosse didn't just help pay for the bills, it also gave him that nickname, and it also launched his film career. In 1937, while on a lacrosse tour in California, he was spotted by comedian Joe E. Brown, who was one of the most popular American comedians during the 1930s and 1940s. Upon seeing Silverheels' athleticism, Brown convinced him to do a screen test and then helped him join the Screen Actors Guild. Silverheels said, "Nobody knows how much good that man does in the world. He's helped so many people." As a member of the guild, Silverheels started to work as an extra and stuntman in movies, typically westerns, and he adopted the stage name Jay Silverheels. He said, "They were making a lot of westerns then, so I was lucky. I made $16.50, sometimes twice a day, for riding a horse in some big Indian battle scene. Sometimes, though, I went hungry." When we come back, we will continue our look at Jay Silverheels, the man who brought Tonto to the television screen for millions of children.
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20: 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As well, my first book, Canada's Main Street, the epic story of the Trans-Canada Highway, is on store shelves now. Now, let's get back to the story. His first major role was in Drums Along the Mohawk. Based on a 1936 novel of the same name, the movie was released in 1939 starring Claudette Colbert and Henry Fonda, and was directed by John Ford. The film takes place during the American Revolution and follows a couple who settle on the New York frontier and fend off attacks from the British and Indigenous peoples before the revolution ends and peace is restored at the farm. Silverheels played a Mohawk man who attempted to kill Henry Ford's character, Gil Martin, throughout the film. He said, "I got to shoot an actress, I forget who, and I stalked Henry Ford all through the picture. I didn't get to kill him, though." While he had no lines, Silverheels earned $350 a week, the most money he had ever earned. performed in his life to that point. During those early years of his acting career, Silverheels saw how the indigenous peoples were portrayed on screen, and he was disappointed, just as he had been as a child. Silverheels said the portrayals were stiff. The indigenous characters made strong gestures and barked guttural sounds to fit the stereotype of the time. He said, quote, "I was raised on a reservation, and I knew old Indians. They were men who'd been hunters and trackers, and they never made an awkward move. They were graceful as cats, and they spoke with soft, low voices," end quote. As a child, there was not much he could do, but now he was in Hollywood and acting in those same roles, so he decided to do something about it. Silverheels stopped working as an extra, got an actor's A card, and found himself an agent. He started taking acting classes while working odd jobs in Los Angeles. A friend suggested he read Shakespeare, but Silverheels said he was indigenous and would never get to perform it, to which his friend replied, "Never mind. If you can read these lines so they make sense, you can read any line." Silverheels took the advice, but despite the Bard's help, the coaching, and endless classes, most of the roles he performed in were Native Americans and Westerns. He said, "When I play an Indian, I play myself." In 1947, Silverheels appeared in the film The Prairie, a story about an 1803 Kentucky family traveling west in a wagon to settle the newly acquired Louisiana Purchase. He played the character Running Deer. Also cast in the film, Victor Daniels, the man who called himself Chief Thundercloud, portraying the more prominent role of Eagle Feather. As far as I could find, this was the only time two actors who would portray Tonto appeared together in a film. A year later, Silverheels was told he had a chance for a role in Captain from Castile. The film would be directed by Henry King. King was one of the most celebrated directors of his era, with two Best Director Oscar nominations to his credit in the 1940s. Silverheels desperately wanted the part. To keep himself in shape, he skipped meals so his wardrobe would fit. And on the day of his audition, he dressed in his best suit and walked into the room to try out in front of King, and he was immediately told to remove his shirt. Now, this was common for the auditions that Silverheels went to. He said that when he was examined by casting directors, it felt like they were wives buying meat from the shady butcher. After Silverheels removed his shirt, he was told to study the lines and come back in the afternoon. He returned and King told him to pack his bags. Silverheels would be leaving the next day for Mexico to begin production on Captain from Castile. Set in the 16th century Mexico, the film was a historic adventure that follows a nobleman as he flees Spain, then joins an expedition to Mexico alongside an infamous conquistador who changes the mission from exploration to conquering once they arrive. In his journey, the nobleman befriends a runaway indigenous prince played by Silverheels. The movie was one of the most expensive of its era, costing $4.5 million and featured 19,500 Mexican extras. Filming began on November 25, 1946 and wrapped on April 4, 1947. The film had good reviews but was considered a financial failure after it brought in only $3.65 million at the box office. Captain from Castile was Silverheels' first feature film, even though he was uncredited for his role. Something that would also happen in Key Largo, the 1948 film noir directed by John Huston and starring Humphrey Bogart and Lauren Bacall. Undeterred, he would go on to act in several more films, but as the decade ended, he was offered the role of a lifetime, and it would make him famous. The American Broadcasting Company, or ABC, launched its television network on April 19, 1948, hoping to generate a hit. The network looked to its radio shows to find one to adapt into this new medium. It was the dawn of a new era, and for the company, one of its most popular radio programs with both children and adults was The Lone Ranger. Since its debut in 1933, it had released over 2,500 episodes, and believing it to be a hit, ABC adapted it for TV, then brought on the man who created the original radio show, George Trendle, as a producer, while MGM film producer Jack Chertok was hired as a director. To play the Lone Ranger, they cast Clayton Moore, a former acrobat, model, and soldier who was known for his work in the Ghost of Zorro movie serial. Trendle saw him in the role and thought he was perfect for the Lone Ranger. To portray Tonto, the friend and sidekick, Trendle and Chertok wanted an indigenous actor rather than a white actor to portray the character. Jay Silverheels had been making a name for himself in Hollywood for several years, and he was offered the role. And while he didn't call himself a fan of the show, he said he did listen to it on the radio from time to time. Silverheel signed the contract, but he was not enthusiastic about it after reading the first scripts and having heard the radio show. He felt that Tonto was once again a humiliating portrayal of an indigenous person. In the show, the Lone Ranger was the last survivor of a group of Texas Rangers who were killed, and he's found near death by Tonto, who nurses him back to health. From then on, the Lone Ranger and Tonto spend each episode riding through the Old West, helping people in the towns dotting the landscape. On September 15, 1949, the William Tell Overture blared in millions of living rooms across the United States as the Lone Ranger galloped onto the television screen. And ABC was hoping to develop its first hit, and with the Lone Ranger, they had it. By the end of the first season, it was the ninth highest rated show on television, drawing in an audience share of 49.7%. With the success of the Lone Ranger, Silverheels was cast in one of his biggest roles yet, that of Geronimo, the Apache military leader and medicine man in the film Broken Arrow. Starring Jimmy Stewart, the story follows white settlers and Apaches in a bloody war until a white scout has an enlightening encounter and begins to see humanity in his enemies. It was like no other film at the time in its portrayal of Native Americans because it portrayed them in a balanced and sympathetic way. Broken Arrow's tolerance and racial equality would influence later Western films. Unfortunately, due to the era, the majority of the indigenous peoples on screen were portrayed by people of European descent. Brooklyn-born actor Jeff Chandler played Apache leader Cochise, a role that earned him an Oscar nomination. 17-year-old white actress Deborah Paget played the indigenous woman Sansa Ray, who falls in love with the 42-year-old Jimmy Stewart. Silverheels was the only main cast member portraying an indigenous character who was actually indigenous. When the second season of The Lone Ranger debuted, the show drew in over 12 million viewers an episode and rose to number 7 in the Nielsen ratings. As the show reached the eyes of viewers across North America, Jay Silverheel suddenly found himself being swamped with fan mail at home and people crowding around him on the streets. One disadvantage of this newfound fame was he couldn't find the time to travel home to see his family due to his hectic schedule. To make up for that, his family made regular trips to Los Angeles to visit him. And during one visit, his brother Hugh said, "Too hot. When I arrived, the temperature outside was 103 degrees, and Jay was working inside the studio under burning lights. I just do not know how he could manage it." As Tonto, Silverheels also did all of his own stunts. He refused to use a double for any horse riding scenes or hard fighting action sequences. He said, "People ask me if I can really ride. They ask me if I was exposed to horses as a boy in Brantford. Actually, the horses were exposed to me." His skills came in handy because his horse Scout was much faster than Silver, the Lone Ranger's horse, and Silverheels said his most difficult task on set was holding Scout back. He said, quote, "You couldn't have the sidekick zipping out in front of the hero," end quote. In his spare time, Silverheels also worked hard to maintain his physique by jogging, lifting weights, and practicing on a punching bag. Eventually, he pushed himself too far, though, and in 1954, he suffered a heart attack. He recovered but was told he could not work out like before, so, to keep from gaining weight, he started a fat-free diet to keep his body lean.
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20: All that work was worth it for the money that Silver Heels was making. He was paid about $100,000 per season for the role of Tonto. Now, despite all the work he put in to remain lean for his character's look, and the fact he did all of his own stunts, there was a significant pay gap between himself and his co-star Moore, who was paid about double what Silverheels received. The disparity between how Moore and Silverheels were paid extended to how they were treated outside the show. At a fan gathering in West Virginia, Moore was approached to visit a children's ward of a nearby hospital, but the invitation was not extended to Silverheels, despite the fact he always took time for his young fans. The children at the hospital were excited to see the Lone Ranger, but kept asking for Tonto. When Moore saw Silverheels later, he asked him about his absence, to which Silverheels responded, quote, "I speak your language. If you had asked me, I'd have been glad to go, but I am no animal that follows humbly along behind the Lone Ranger." The disappointment in how he was being treated extended to how the character was portrayed on the television. One thing that bothered Silverheels was how Tonto talked, using phrases like "situation," "plenty bad," and "me go now." He said it was insulting. In a McLean's interview, Silverheels stated he believed the character was written purposely to have poor intelligence because it was property owned by a Texan who saw Native Americans that way. To counter Tonto's image of a simple man who dressed in animal skins, Silverheels always made sure he wore expensive suits wherever he was out visiting people in public or participating in publicity events. He refused to wear the buckskins and white feather headdress outside the show. During one publicity stop, the Vancouver Sun wrote, "Silverheels signed autographed as he talked. A gaudy Indian headdress scarcely matched his dark Ivy League suit." He also didn't like how Tonto seemed to be subservient, despite having saved the Lone Ranger's life on many occasions. Silverheels added, "Look at it. The Lone Ranger has saved Tonto's life, and Tonto has saved the Lone Ranger's. Therefore, they should be brothers, closer than brothers. But the Lone Ranger treats him like some kind of servant, and this seems to suit Tonto fine. He was also dissatisfied with his character's iconic habit of calling the Lone Ranger Kimo Sabe. Silverheels stated it was supposed to mean faithful friend, but in reality, it was mumbo jumbo created by a Hollywood writer. With his new stature as a famous actor, Silverheels used his platform to speak out against anyone who passed themselves off as an indigenous person to get work in television or movies. He said, "I'm a Mohawk. If you ever pass yourself off as an expert of Mohawk Indians, watch out for me." It was Silverheels' hope that he could one day star in television to show indigenous people as he knew them, with dignity, while restoring the image he felt had been tarnished and lost. His passion for a proper portrayal of his people in films and television surprised many in the media. The Calgary Herald wrote, "There's more to Canadian-born Jay Silverheels than the popular TV image of the silent sidekick Tonto. Scratch the surface of this bronze, ruggedly handsome Indian and you'll find a man of deep feelings, highly articulate, and well-read." While Silverheels criticized the character, he was still happy that the show portrayed an indigenous character in a relatively positive manner. Tonto was one of the good guys, rather than as an enemy, and said, "I was lucky, I guess. Hollywood makes a lot of movies about Indians, but rarely uses any of us in the roles." The Vancouver Province wrote at the time, "Silverheels was the only major indigenous actor in Hollywood with name recognition." It said, quote, "Take away Fred Astaire and you still have Donald O'Connor and Gene Kelly. Take away Marilyn Monroe and you've got quite a few other blondes. But take away Jay Silverheels and Hollywood is almost without an authoritative Indian." As Silverheels cemented a star quality in Hollywood, achieving a level of fame few actors get to enjoy, the Lone Ranger show was still popular in the ratings. But there were changes on the horizon. In 1955, show creator George Trendle sold the rights of the Lone Ranger to Jack Rather, a television producer who had success with shows such as Sergeant Preston of the Yukon and Lassie. The Lone Ranger continued to be popular, but it was slowly losing ground as new competition arrived on the television screen, and during the 1954-55 season, the show fell outside the top 20. The show may have been slipping in the ratings, but among children it was still extremely popular, as was seen when Silverheels returned to Canada in 1956. It was his first trip home to the Six Nations Reserve in Brantford in 18 years. And the decision was made when his family visited Los Angeles the previous year. Silverheels agreed to return to help raise funds for a sports center, which would sit on land donated by his mother and would be named the Jay Silverheels Memorial Hall. A parade for him was held, and as it traveled through Brantford, a sea of children lined the road to see Silverheels wave from a car. At one point, the car was surrounded by hundreds of children who climbed onto it, causing the rear bumper to scrape along the pavement. Once the children were asked to get out of the car, the parade continued. After, a Meet Tonto event was planned in Lions Park, but after the commotion on the car, the decision was made to cancel it over fears it would cause children to be trampled in the rush. Locals said the reception for Silverheels was bigger than any they had ever seen, including when Prime Minister Louis Saint-Laurent visited the community. During the trip, he also visited two hospitals where he met with children and signed autographs. He then went to City Hall where he signed the guest book, met the mayor, and attended a formal luncheon. Mayor Max Sherman said, "A demonstration of affection, the like of which has never been seen in the city of Brantford. It was bigger than the welcome for Gene Autry." During the luncheon, Silverheels rose to thank the mayor and began to tear up over the homecoming that had been given. He said, "And they say that Indians never do show emotion. This will be the high point of my life, no matter what happens." In terms of his time on the Lone Ranger, it just might have been the high point of his life. Within a year, his entire life would be changed, and he would be looking towards an unknown future. After the heartwarming visit home, he returned to Los Angeles and the set of the Lone Ranger. Season 5 of the show debuted on September 13, 1956 and aired 39 episodes. But Jack Rather wanted to take it to the big screen and decided not to negotiate for a sixth season, causing the show to end after 221 episodes. The Lone Ranger movie debuted in 1956, starring Moore and Silverheels in the same roles. The movie was a success, grossing $3.9 million as the 53rd most popular movie of the year. Hoping to build off that success, a second movie was ordered, The Lone Ranger and the Lost City of Gold, which debuted in 1958. But this time, it was a failure, as it grossed less than $500,000. Now, the movie may have been a failure, but it seemed that children were still clamoring to meet Tonto. In 1958, Silverheels traveled to Vancouver for an event where he was mobbed by children asking for autographs, and he signed for all of them. When asked if he got tired of signing his name, he said, "No, I like it. I like kids." He added he also loved getting invitations to raise money for causes such as children's hospitals. He said, "I'm always proud to get these invitations. I guess it proves the Lone Ranger series is as popular as ever." But he wasn't entirely right, as all good things must come to an end. Those kids soon grew up, and the Lone Ranger moved into the realm of nostalgia. And for Silverheels, it was the end of an era. In 1959, Jay Silverheels played Tonto in an uncredited role in Alias Jesse James, which starred Bob Hope. The film featured cameos by several Western TV and film stars of television and movie westerns, including Roy Rogers, Gary Cooper, and Bing Crosby. Silverheels was about to discover that a great role came at a great cost. Leonard Nimoy will always be Spock, George Wendt will always be Norm, and Jay Silverheels will always be Tonto. The Tonto role had helped him gain fame and fortune, but like so many actors since, he found it came at the cost of being typecast. With so many producers, directors, and viewers identifying him as Tonto, the offers began to dry up following 1961. He acted in 8 television shows and movies from 1959 to 1961, but only acted in 1 episode of Laramie in 1962. Silverheels said in September of that year, "I could kid you and say I've been working hard, but the truth is I haven't worked in 4 months. Things were not in his favor, and his next role didn't come till 1965 when he appeared in the shows Branded and Daniel Boone. During that gap, he decided to give back and help other Indigenous actors. In 1963, he formed the Indian Actors Workshop to help new actors navigate the world of acting and find work. His friend, Lois Red Elk, said, "He labored very, very long in getting all the right equipment and scripts and contacting Indian people and encouraging us. I met him at the workshop, and at that time he was working in an episode of the Virginian television show. He just stipulated in his contract that Indian people get into that series."
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11: 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Money owing? Is it stolen? 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
20: Silver Heels was still popular enough as Tonto and made occasional public appearances. In 1963, he visited the Calgary Stampede, where he rode in the famous Stampede Parade and was a special guest at the Children's Day program. He also spoke at the grandstand platform, where he spoke out against the poor treatment of the Indigenous actors in Hollywood. He said, "There seems to be something against giving an Indian a good part. If one sets out to overcome something, there's always a way if one keeps trying." Afterwards, he made sure to visit the children's wards of the hospitals in the city. His appearance at the Stampede was widely praised. The Edmonton Journal wrote, "This week in Calgary, Jay Silverheels has said much for the swarming crowds, to adoring children in hospital wards, to anyone who wanted to stop and chat. He's a very, very good ambassador for his race and for the Hollywood industry." In the late 1960s, acting work slowed down even more. He appeared in three episodes of Pistols and Petticoats and Gentle Ben in 1966 and 1967. He had a small role in Smith in 1969, and that same year he got an uncredited role as a condemned man at a hanging in True Grit. As the 1960s came to an end, the generation that knew him as children were now becoming adults, and Silverheels was rediscovered as Tonto in reruns. In 1969, he reprised the role in a sketch on The Tonight Show with Johnny Carson. As he walked out to thunderous applause, he said, "My name is Tonto. I hail from Toronto, and I speak Esperanto." The sketch was popular enough it spawned a novelty single with Silverheels doing the vocals. He also began to act in commercials, usually portraying his most famous role. In an ad for Chevy in 1970, he played an Indigenous man, modeled after Tonto, who rescues two lost hikers that ignored his advice. The two hikers were played by two men who had played the Lone Ranger, Clayton Moore and John Hart. Silverheels said of his role was defining work. "I wouldn't mind getting away from the Tonto image, but in those days, it was work, and I needed it. I didn't particularly like Tonto, but you can't tell directors what to do." That same year, Little Big Man came out, which was one of the first revisionist westerns that portrayed the Indigenous peoples as the good guys and the Americans as the villains. It starred Canadian Chief Dan George as Old Lodge Skins, which earned him an Oscar nomination for Best Supporting Actor. And while he didn't win, Chief Dan George made history as the first Indigenous person to be nominated for an Academy Award. Silverheels said of the film, "I don't believe in that kind of movie. It shows the same old tired savages. Imagine Dustin Hoffman playing an Indian, Chief Dan George is probably very good in the movie, but there's no acting into the part. He's just playing himself, a very old Indian. During this time, he and his former co-star and friend Clayton Moore kept in touch. They would exchange Christmas cards, and when Moore was in town, they would go out and get a drink together. In 1971, Silverheels made the decision to adopt the name he had used for the past two decades. He legally changed his name from Harold J. Smith, a name only his family referred to him as, to J. Silverheels, the name he made famous. He continued to act in the next few years, and 1973 turned out to be Silverheels' busiest year in a decade. One Little Indian was released first, with Silverheels in the minor role of Jimmy Wolfe. The film was notable for starring a young Jodie Foster in one of her first film roles. The film made a profit of $2 million. 1 week later, The Man Who Loved Cat Dancing was released. Starring Burt Reynolds, J. Silverheels had the minor role of Chief. The film was panned, but made $3.6 million. Lastly, there was Santee, released in September of that year. The film, which starred Glenn Ford, is mostly forgettable today. For J. Silverheels, it was his final role in a feature film, and he starred as John Crow. The next year, Silverheels was in an episode of Dusty's Trail and the short film A Different Drum as Jim Swifthands. The film was about a young Indigenous man trying to find acceptance from his family for his career choice, and it starred Chief Dan George, who was fast taking up the mantle of the world's most famous Indigenous actor from Silverheels. Alongside them were other Indigenous actors who were influenced by Silverheels, including Betty Ann Carr, George American Horse, and Lois Red Elk. A Different Drum was Silverheels' final film. Soon after its release in 1974, he suffered a stroke, causing his right side to be paralyzed, and he lost the ability to speak. For several months, he worked to regain his mobility and speech by going to therapy at the hospital 3 days a week. He made a fantastic recovery and was up and about within a few months. In 1975, Silverheels made a trip to the Six Nations Reserve to visit with family and friends, and this trip would be his last. His health was failing, but he was well enough on July 21, 1979, to appear in person when J. Silverheels became the first Indigenous actor to be honored with a star on the Hollywood Walk of Fame. He said with tears in his eyes, "I am pleased and honored." Silverheels continued to hang on as troubles with his health mounted. His friend Tom Shelley said, "Two things kept the man alive. He had a full-blooded Mohawk spirit and a strong, strong heart." In January 1980, Silverheels was admitted to hospital suffering from cardiac problems and pneumonia. 3 months later, on March 5, 1980, he died from a stroke. Tom Shelley said, "J. Silverheels was much more than just Tonto. This man gave more to this business than he ever received. He was the founder of the Indian Actors Workshop and also worked with the handicapped, the elderly, alcoholics and drug addicts. And there were hundreds and hundreds of kids in the children's hospital. Those kids, oh, they just loved him." His co-star, Clayton Moore, added, "A perfect gentleman and a true fighter for the Indian cause. He was a great man with a great sense of humor. I'm going to miss him very much." Lois Red Elk credited him with changing the film industry for Indigenous actors and said, "He created the atmosphere for us to get into the industry. Before that, Indian people had to play props, extras, background. They just weren't any Indian people with speaking parts." Heel's ashes were returned to his reserve in Ontario, where a memorial was attended by 200 people. Reverend Robert Haynes said in his eulogy, "He never forgot his people. He was aware of the part they had in the brotherhood of the universe." In 1993, he was inducted into the Hall of Great Western Performers at the National Cowboy and Western Heritage Museum. In 1997, he was inducted in the Canadian Lacrosse Hall of Fame. Today, a portrait of Silverheels hangs at the Buffalo Theatre in Buffalo, New York. Many Indigenous actors from Canada made their mark in Hollywood, like the Oscar nominee Chief Dan George, the amazing Graham Greene, and the up-and-coming Expanse actor Kara Gee. Then there is Lily Gladstone, who's making history for being the first Native American woman to be nominated for an Oscar, and she won the Best Lead Actress SAG Award for her role in Killers of the Flower Moon. And I like to think that J. Silverheels would be proud of shows like Reservation Dogs and True Detective Night Country, and he was the one who helped kick down the door for all of these opportunities to exist, and many actors owe a debt of gratitude to J. Silverheels, the Indigenous Canadian actor who helped open that initial door. And although this is the end of the story, there is something else you should know. Jay Silverheels was a lacrosse star, a television star, and a man who used his fame to help his fellow Indigenous actors. But he also had a passion for horse racing. In his spare time, Silverheels raised and raced standardbred horses. He loved it so much that he obtained a harness racing license and competed in races across Canada and the United States. Once, a child asked him if any of his horses could outrun Tonto's horse Scout from the Lone Ranger. Silverheels responded by saying, "Heck, I could outrun Scout." He had a deep respect for his horses as well. Throughout his career, he had ridden horses on screen, and they helped cement his image with millions of people. His friend Tom Shelley said, "He had a genuine love of horses." And Silverheels did, and he was racing as a harness driver nearly to the end of his life. I hope you enjoyed that episode and our look at the actor Jay Silverheels. This show is researched, produced, and written by me, Craig Baird, with the help of Dila Velasquez.
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7: This is Global News. I'm Jacob New. Conflicting stories concerning the status of the critical Strait of Hormuz. U.S. officials say it's open for business, while Iranian forces say it is closed to commercial vessels. This as continued strikes between Israel and Hezbollah threaten to unravel the fragile ceasefire between Israel and Lebanon and a peace deal between the U.S. and Iran. Global's Candace Cole reports.
8: U.S. Vice President J.D. Vance appearing on Fox News Saturday, assuring the American public the critical Strait of Hormuz, which a fifth of the world's oil supply passes through, is now open, following the memorandum of understanding agreed to by both the U.S. and Iran Wednesday. That's in direct contrast to what's coming from the Iranian Revolutionary Guard. According to a statement, the IRGC says the strait is closed to vessel traffic due to a breach of the ceasefire agreement by the U.S. and Israel. An immediate and permanent ceasefire to end the military operations, including in Lebanon, is a key condition outlined in the first part of the MOU between the U.S. and Iran. Just hours after a ceasefire was agreed to between Israel and the Iranian-backed militant group Hezbollah, Israel continued with strikes Saturday in southern Lebanon, killing 20 people, according to Lebanese civil defense, further compromising any truce between them. The Israeli military has since been told to hold their fire, according to an Israeli news outlet, but Israel is refusing to withdraw from areas in Lebanon that they've already captured. Vance says talks to finalize the second part of the MOU, which deals with Iran's nuclear program, could come as soon as Sunday, which Pakistan's foreign ministry has also confirmed. Candace Cole, Global News, Washington.
7: Nine people are in critical condition after two passenger trains crashed into the back of each other north of London, killing one of the drivers. More than 80 people were taken to hospital following the crash Friday afternoon. Both trains were traveling to London's St. Pancras station when one of the trains slammed into the back of the other. Investigators are working to establish what caused the crash. High oil and gasoline prices are expected to push inflation higher when Statistics Canada reports its Consumer Price Index for May on Monday.
9: The devil will be in the details as economists look for any signs that the cost at the gas pump is causing inflation to heat up elsewhere. TD Bank senior economist Andrew Hentich says gasoline prices rose in May, so that will push inflation higher for the month, but oil prices have since come off their highs. The price of oil fell after the U.S. and Iran reached a memorandum of understanding to end the war and reopen the Strait of Hormuz to tanker traffic. The annual inflation rate was 2.8% in April. The consensus among economists is that inflation rose year over year to 3% in May. Michelle Zedekian, The Canadian Press.
7: And south of the border, visitors to the Grand Canyon are being warned about potentially deadly heat. Donna Warder of the Associated Press has more.
11: It could get dangerously hot at the Grand Canyon this coming week. The National Park Service says earlier this month, two hikers appear to have died on the Grand Canyon's North Kaibab Trail from heat-related illness. A third hiker died days earlier along the South Kaibab Trail after becoming ill from the heat. Now the National Weather Service has issued an extreme heat watch at Grand Canyon National Park from midday Monday through Tuesday, forecasting temperatures that could reach 110 degrees at the low elevation Phantom Ranch. Park officials say temperatures at the bottom of the canyon are often 20 to 25 degrees hotter than temperatures at the rim. I'm Donna Warder.
7: From the Global News Desk, I'm Jacob New.
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13: Before we even begin, we need to define what a concert ticket is. A concert ticket is a contract between you, an act, a promoter, and a venue that allows you admission to a specific event at a stated time and place. Seems simple enough, right? Let's continue. A concert ticket can cost money, and that money goes to covering costs and making a profit for those staging the concert. Or in some cases, a concert ticket can be free and is used mainly for tracking attendance. Fair enough. A concert ticket can be pre-printed on cardstock. It can be printed by a machine the moment you buy it. It can be a barcode or QR code on a piece of paper that you print out at home. It may have a little hologram thingy on it or some other sort of security device. That ticket may be tied to the credit card used to buy the ticket, or it may not. And when you go through the door, a person may take your ticket, tear your ticket, or just scan it. But maybe you don't have a physical ticket at all. You have an e-ticket, which has been living on your phone for months. You poke through a bunch of screens until you finally find it, holding up everybody in line behind you and thinking to yourself that you really should have called it up earlier. Okay, that's a concert ticket. But who are the people behind issuing and redeeming all these tickets? What entities determine how much we have to pay for a concert ticket? How come we have to buy so many tickets through Ticketmaster? And what about these service charges and dynamic pricing and scalpers who somehow get their hands on tickets the second, if not before, the tickets go on sale to the general public? Here is a bold statement. Everything you know about concert tickets is wrong. Let's go through it.
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13: Hello again, I'm Alan Cross, and yes, these are going to be an emotional couple of programs because few things get people more twisted into knots than the subject of buying a ticket to a concert. This is an industry I've been studying for a couple of years now, and I think I'm beginning to get a handle on it. This is one of the most complex and opaque and frustrating consumer experiences in the world, but you knew that, right? There were so many misconceptions and misunderstandings and confusion around the process of trying to get into a show. Why? It should be so simple. But it's not. In fact, it never has been, ever. Managing who can get into an event has been a problem for centuries and centuries. The Greeks had issues at the first ever major outdoor theater, which was built in 325 BCE, into the hillside of the Acropolis in Athens. The place was called Theater of Dionysus and could hold up to 17,000 people on its semicircular rows. Not all Athenians could attend all shows, of course. You needed permission to get in, and that soon meant some kind of hard ticket. That ticket may have come with a price, too. Selling tickets was how the performer and the venue made money, and it also limited attendance to any given show. And chances are, if an event was sold out, there was some guy outside the theater offering to sell you one, at an inflated price, of course. And thus, both the ticketed event and the scalper was born. When the Romans opened their first outdoor theater in Pompeii in 80 BCE, it was circular. It was round. The word around in Latin is ampha. Ergo, we have the world's first amphitheater. And there was no doubt some guy outside every gig in a toga and sandals yelling, "Who's got seats?" We'll come back to those guys later. The first concerts, as we know them today, began in the 17th century at European universities. And as far as I've been able to source out, the first recorded public gig to charge admission to see a musician was for an English violinist named John Bannister in London in 1672. We're going to make a jump now because I want to talk about the first rock and roll concerts in the 1950s. The first major rock concert happened on Friday, March 21st, 1952, at the Cleveland Arena. About a dozen acts played something called the Moondog Coronation Ball. This was a production of local radio DJ Alan Freed. Tickets were $1.50 in advance or $1.75 at the door. Not cheap for the kids of Cleveland. That's between $17 and $20 today. And notice that there were no service charges. And it was a complete sellout. Actually, it was more than a complete sellout. 20,000 people in a building designed for 10,000. and about 6,000 kids were left outside screaming that they couldn't buy tickets at the door. That's because there weren't any. More tickets were printed than the arena could hold. And then there were counterfeit tickets. And then there were the guys who somehow managed to get their hands on tickets through the box office with the help of a couple of bribes to people working behind the counter. And those tickets got scalped. Not long after the gig began, the teenagers outside stormed the doors. The cops moved in and ordered the show shut down before it had a chance to finish. This was the very first rock concert, and already ticketing was a disaster.

In those early pre-computer days, there were three ways to buy a concert ticket. Number one, you went to the box office of the venue and you bought pre-printed hard tickets that were stored at the box office in big racks. Number two, you could write a letter and send a check and get a voucher to be exchanged for tickets when you arrived at the venue on the night of the show. Number three, official external ticket agencies who sold tickets at locations other than the box office, usually taking a fee of $1.50 or so for their troubles. The first person to come up with the idea of selling and keeping track of concert tickets with a computer seems to be Harvey Dubner, a hardware specialist at a New York computer company called Computer Applications Incorporated. They sold giant mainframe computers for hundreds of thousands of dollars, even millions of dollars for these things. After shooing away a number of people with the idea of using computers to sell tickets, Harvey had a change of heart and participated in the creation of the first computer-controlled communication service. It was called Ticket Reservation Systems, Inc., or TRS, and it was founded on May 4th, 1965. The funding was provided by a Canadian, Edgar M. Bronfman, the head of Seagram's, the liquor company. As well as booze, Edgar loved the entertainment business. Originally, the goal was to handle the sales of tickets to Broadway shows from remote locations. In other words, you didn't have to go to the box office at the theater to buy tickets. Dubner and his partner, Jack Quinn, used a machine called the Control Data 1700. It had an operating system rewritten to handle tickets. It was connected to electronic box offices where people could go to buy their tickets. At first, they installed these terminals at a couple of banks and some travel agencies. Then came some supermarkets and department stores. The places where the equipment was installed got a commission based on how many tickets were sold through their terminals. Tickets were sold to theater, sports, supper clubs, and even movies. Easy peasy, right? Well, no. Establishments with terminals didn't see this as much of a way to generate revenue for their place of business. Instead, selling tickets was more about attracting people to that place of business.

0: The terminals were more often than not put in the most remote part of the store, so people would have to walk all the way through the entire place and then maybe buy something on their way in or out. And places with terminals didn't want to sell tickets to rock concerts because they had a very dim view of the kind of people who bought such things and frankly didn't want them in their places of business. Buying rock concert tickets remotely would have to wait. For those fans, they still had to line up outside a box office in hopes of getting tickets to a gig. TRS did reasonably well, although there were software glitches, printers that wouldn't print, and struggles with handling the inventory of tickets in the system. But it was early days. But what that company promised was pretty radical. I quote from a newspaper article from 1968. "Pre-printed tickets are a thing of the past. Seat inventories exist only in the memory banks of our computers. A West Coast musical enthusiast can buy tickets for the Broadway show he plans to see on his next trip with as much ease as a native New Yorker." Oh, and TRS did have service charges. This is where the company made its money and paid for all its costs. It was 25 cents per ticket, although half of it was kicked back to the venue. Sounds familiar. TRS wasn't the only company trying to revolutionize ticket selling. There was also Teleticket, which soon changed its name to CompuTicket. It was powered by a couple of giant IBM 360/50 mainframes. CompuTicket also had service charges, 35 cents in Los Angeles and 50 cents in New York. TRS and CompuTicket became really bitter rivals, fighting for clients like theaters and arenas, retail locations, and grocery stores. But in the end, CompuTicket didn't last, and by the spring of 1970, it was dead. TRS, meanwhile, bought the name Ticketron from another company that crashed and burned trying to use computers to sell tickets. And in July 1969, TRS officially became Ticketron. Meanwhile, rock concerts were becoming bigger and bigger and bigger business. Check out this commercial from 1968.
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0: Hang on, I got more of those. Ticketron would become a major, major player in the ticket selling game. We'll get back to that in a second. While computerized tickets was starting to make inroads, most rock fans got tickets the old-fashioned way. They lined up at a box office, sometimes for days, if it was a hot show, to buy hard, pre-printed tickets. And you might say, great, this is the way for hardcore fans to get the best tickets. But let's deconstruct that. First of all, how many people can afford to take time to line up at a box office for hours or days at a time? What if you're in a wheelchair? What if you're willing to travel from out of town to see the show, but you can't get there to line up to get tickets in the first place? And because we were dealing with pre-printed tickets and multiple box office outlets, which location had the best seats? No one knew how the inventory was distributed. Chances are, when you got to the front of the line, you got whatever tickets were available. And who were all those shifty people standing in line who bought the maximum number of tickets? They didn't look like you. They didn't look like rock fans. Well, they were hired by scalpers to scoop up as many tickets as they could. I remember standing in line once, and a guy who had line holders in front of me offered me tickets at an inflated price before I even had a chance to get to the counter. The term for those placeholder people were diggers. These problems are as old as ticketing itself. Charles Dickens encountered this exact same thing on a book tour of America in 1868. 120 years ago, people were complaining about being shut out of a Broadway show or a circus because all the tickets at the box office were gone. But there was a guy right there on the sidewalk with plenty of tickets, for an extra cost, of course. Box office managers were routinely bribed by scalpers to give them early access to the best printed tickets. The payoff to the box office manager was called ICE. And in the early 1960s, it was estimated that in New York City alone, the amount of ICE paid for Broadway shows was more than $10 million a year. Lining up for physical tickets was awful and flawed and open to all kinds of corruption. It was not the good old days. The answer, again, seemed to point towards computerizing everything. Here's another old-timey concert commercial. Whoever the guy voicing this spot did millions of them. This comes from 1988.
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0: Van Halen, The Scorpion, Dawson, Metallica, Kingdom Come, Van Halen's Monsters.
2: And now, a little more live music.

For a while, Ticketron was the leading computerized ticket selling outlet. But they weren't the only company selling tickets using computers. There was, for example, Select-A-Seat, which debuted in September 1972 with Arizona State University's football team as its first client. The architect behind this software was Dorothy McLaughlin. She wrote the code in BASIC, which is, the most basic of all coding methods. BASIC stands for Beginner's All-Purpose Symbolic Instruction Code. She created Select-A-Seat with no formal training. She learned on the job so well that she was able to write the code 2 years after she started with absolutely nothing. The guts of Select-A-Seat could do what Ticketron and CompuTicket couldn't do, effectively manage a database of tickets for both single buyers and season ticket holders, and all the complications that go with those customers. And it also created a database with names, addresses, purchasing history, and more. And unlike Ticketron, a Select-A-Seat terminal had a screen where the operator got a graphic representation of rows of seats and which ones were available. This was a big improvement over the paper maps that had been used to identify tickets at other box offices. But Select-A-Seat didn't aspire to be national, at least not at first. Their focus was on local clients, sports teams and venues, and had limited geographic reach. And they were able to keep costs low, too. At first, it was just 15 cents a ticket for a service charge. Oh, and here's a fun fact. The ticketing for the 1976 Montreal Olympics was handled by Select-A-Seat. The company proved that it could do what it said it could do and started licensing its software to other sellers in other markets. One such company to do this was called Seats, and Seats stood for Southeastern Advanced Ticketing Service. This helped computerized ticketing spread across almost a dozen major American cities. It looked pretty good until Select-A-Seat was hacked and its code stolen. This was the foundation of a new company called BAS, which in the beginning stood for Bay Area Seating Service. At the center of this company was Jerry Seltzer, the guy who made roller derby a thing for a while back in the 1970s. He owned the entire league, which featured teams touring across the entire U.S. Managing tickets for these tours was a nightmare, and Jerry needed help. His answer was computerized ticketing. New code was written in less than 6 weeks, and the company was up and running. Jerry's advantage was that he was the head of the roller derby league, which made him a promoter. He knew about selling tickets. Instead of dictating things from the computer side, he was able to show his coders what he needed from the side of the ticket buyer. It was a very successful approach, and even though there was a lawsuit over the stolen code, BAS continued to operate, picking up clients across the continent. So here we are in the middle 1970s. Concert tickets are being sold in several ways. Number one, same old way with hard tickets at a box office. Number two, scalpers and ticket brokers. Number three, sometimes you could call the ticket seller, give them your credit card number, and then pick up tickets at the box office. And number four, computerized terminals via Ticketron, Select-A-Seat, and BAS. More in just a bit. Let's try this.

0: More on the weird history of concert tickets in just a sec.
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2: Well, my daughter, she's 4 years old. 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
0: Before we go any further, here is another old school concert commercial. 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
4: Those incredible years with Black Sabbath serve only as a foreshadowing of the savage raw power dying to be released. The wild-eyed maniac is back, and he's coming straight for your soul. The 1982 World Tour is yours. Take it. Z92 celebrates Ozzy Osbourne in the flesh. This Tuesday at the Auditorium, an awesome barrage of sound and light will rip through you in a rage of heavy metal fury. Enter the world of a madman, Ozzy Osbourne. Special guest Starfighters. Get your tickets at the Auditorium box office, all Brandeis stores, the Bijou, Dirt Jeep in Lincoln, and Uncle John's in Sioux City. I'm going up the Ozzy Osbourne, presented by Show.
0: By the way, the face value of that Ozzy ticket was $9. Again, 1982. One of the most powerful promoters of the late 60s, 70s, and 80s was Bill Graham. His company, Bill Graham Presents, started with the hippie bands of San Francisco in medium-sized venues like the Fillmore and the Winterland. Graham had a neat trick with general admission tickets. He'd stand at the door taking tickets himself, but he wouldn't tear them. Instead, they would go whole into a basket. And when the basket was full, he would take them down to the box office and sell those untorn tickets again. When rock became big business in the 1970s, Graham knew he had to become big too. The fan base for this music had exploded. FM radio was awash with new rock music and listenership was growing. Talent agents started to realize that there was something to this rock thing and started building up rosters of talent. More and more promoters wanted a piece of this action. Tours got bigger and more ambitious and booked into larger venues. This, of course, created new challenges with selling tickets to these shows. Should it be general admission or seated? Or both? A theater, arena, stadium, where is this going to be? Hard tickets were a nightmare. How many were there at any given time? At which ticket outlets were they available? If things sell out at one location, how do you know to move inventory from another outlet to that one? How do you collect all the unsold tickets leading up to showtime to make sure that they're available at the box office at the venue? And most importantly, how do you accurately settle up with the gate receipts at the end of the night? The band's going to want to get paid. How much do you pay them? These were things that weighed heavily on both Bill Graham and roller derby king Jerry Seltzer, which is why Bill became a client of Bass, which by this point had a service charge of 50 cents per ticket. That may seem small now, but when the face value of the ticket was $6, yeah, concerts used to be that cheap, 50 cents represents about 8% added on to the cost of the ticket, and many people were not happy about this. They would scream, "Rip off!" Not kidding. Sounds familiar. Bass officially started operations in December 1974. Their outlets were very music-focused and were installed in record stores and stereo shops. Sears stores were a client at first, but they hated the people rock concert sales brought in, so they dumped Bass. Things were settled on 24 terminals, all running on telephone lines using a 1200 baud modem. Not the quickest. Graham, as far as we know, was also the first to try a new policy of numbered wristbands. The first experiment was with a Bruce Springsteen show, and it worked like this. You went to the box office, and you got a wristband. A random number was drawn, and that person would be first in line with everyone else lining up behind in sequential order. The reason a lot of people don't go to shows is because they don't know the shows existed in the first place. So it was very important to get the word out on these concerts and these tours. By advertising very, very heavily on local AM and FM radio stations, you attracted more people to the shows. Here's another vintage concert commercial. This comes from 1985.
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2: Again, 1985, face value of the ticket, $14. Time for another bit of live music, too. How about this from Linkin Park?

0: By the late 70s, more companies were trying to get into the concert ticket racket. Remember photomats? They were those tiny kiosks found in parking lots where you drop off your camera film to be developed without having to get out of your car. Photomat thought it had the infrastructure for selling concert tickets at their 4,000 kiosks. To cover their costs, it would levy a service charge of $1 per ticket. Photomat also insisted that they have access to all inventory for any given show. That's important. We will revisit that. But the Photomat plan never really got off the ground and shut down in 1979. Meanwhile, Bass Worldwide, an attempt to reach beyond the company's regional markets to places like Toronto and Vancouver, collapsed in 1979. And by the way, for that international version of the company, Bass stood for Best Available Seating Service. Interesting thing about them. You could elect to pay an annual membership where you had first dibs on the same seats for every show. You still had to pay for the tickets, but at least you knew where you were going to sit. If you stuck it out year after year, you'd move up in the ranks with the opportunity to have dibs on better and better seats. It was a neat idea, but it went down with the company. Select-A-Seat had also run into hard times, largely because it had capped its service charge at 25 cents per ticket. That wasn't nearly enough to keep up with all the new computer hardware they had to buy and all the code they needed to write. A bunch of programmers and computer salesmen had been watching Select-A-Seat and thought that they could do better. They formed a company called Computer Ticket Service, but co-founder Albert Loeffler didn't like that name. Had to be something a little bit more catchy than Computer Ticket Service. It was his wife who came to the rescue. She remembered a dry cleaner in El Paso, Texas named Master Cleaners. So she said to her husband, "Well, how about calling the company Master Tickets?" "No," said Albert. "Let's flip that. Ticket Master." And so the new company was founded in Phoenix in 1976. And for the record, the first ever Ticketmaster event was for the Electric Light Orchestra at the University of New Mexico in Albuquerque on January 23rd, 1977. Tickets were $6.50, and the service charge was a quarter. At first, Ticketmaster also wrote ticketing software that it licensed to other vendors, but that had all stopped by 1982 when Fred Rosen became CEO. The company moved from Phoenix to Los Angeles and began signing contracts to be the exclusive seller of tickets in venues around Southern California. At the time, they were just another regional ticket seller. That would change. We'll come back to them. But it's time for another vintage radio commercial. And here's that guy again. This dates to 1985.
1: There is strength in numbers. And the number is 38. This Wednesday night at Knoxville City Coliseum. A night like no other night.

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0: A big landmark in the history of concert tickets happened in early 1983 when Ticketmaster managed to land a massive account. It became the sole seller of tickets for the second US Festival, a giant event in San Bernardino, California, underwritten by Steve Wozniak of Apple Computers. Ticketmaster scooped the contract right out from under Ticketron's nose. But back then, there were no Ticketmaster terminals. They didn't have any of those yet, so it was all about selling hard tickets. There were box offices around the area. Plus, you could call a dedicated phone line with your credit card numbers. Whoever was on the other end of that phone line would go into the Ticketmaster database and assign you a ticket. Ticketmaster pulled it off, helping to sell somewhere around 670,000 tickets. And the experience showed CEO Fred Rosen why computerized ticketing was the future. Another big break came when the Hyatt Hotel chain, run by the Pritzker family, got a contract to run the Superdome in New Orleans. They needed a ticket seller that was uncorrupted by the usual way of doing business in New Orleans. They talked to Ticketmaster, and they liked the company enough to invest in it. At the same time, Ticketron, the biggest computerized seller of tickets, had run into problems. Even though it was selling tens of millions of tickets, and nearly 1,000 terminals had been set up in the U.S., Canada, and Europe, it just couldn't get it right when it came to dealing with clients. Even with about 40% of the market. The company just couldn't handle the volume of requests on its machines. Instead of 15 seconds to process a ticket request, which would be an eternity today, it might take up to 5 minutes on a bad day. That's how hard their computers were being slammed. It got so bad that for big shows, you know, Rolling Stone, Led Zeppelin, two examples, the Ticketron had to become a seller of hard tickets, just like the old days. And this brought everybody back to those, like I said, bad old days of standing in line and dealing with scalpers and not knowing which outlet had the best tickets. Another problem was the Ticketron never got all the tickets for a given show. They would do well to be allocated 50%. Fans eventually figured that out and opted not to use Ticketron in their quest to get the best seats in the house. Revenue suffered as they went to the box office of the venue. Hardware costs and training of staff to use the equipment, something that could take up to 2 months, also hurt. Ticketron also had this idea that they could sell lottery tickets through their terminals. They had the idea of betting on horses through their terminals. By 1990, Ticketron was such a mess that they had no choice but to sell. And the buyer was the Carlyle Group, a private equity firm founded in Washington, D.C. They held on to Ticketron's assets for about a year, and then they flipped it. Who did they flip it to? Ticketmaster. And with the acquisition of Ticketron, Ticketmaster became the undisputed market leader when it came to computerized concert ticket selling. 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And here's that guy one more time. 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
0: And here's one more live recording to go along with our theme. Foo Fighters, live in Melbourne, Australia in 2000.

0: Back with a look ahead to part two in just a moment.
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0: As you can see, the history of selling concert tickets is awfully convoluted and prone to corruption and misuse. 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I'm Alan Cross.
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4: This is Global News. I'm Jacob New. Toronto welcomed thousands of fans from Germany and the Ivory Coast to the city Saturday as the two nations faced off at the World Cup. Lexi Benedict reports on how the city is coping as they host their third match of the tournament.
5: Toronto police say roughly 5,000 fans took part in the march to the stadium, making it the largest fan march we've seen in the city so far. We're officially at the halfway point of our hosting duties with Saturday's match between Germany and Ivory Coast, the third of six here in Toronto. With each match, the crowds keep growing, and when you ask fans what the energy is like down here...
6: How are you feeling?
7: Good, really good.
8: Energy is vibrant, dude. It's exhilarating.
7: Excellent.
9: Like, it's an emotional experience once in a lifetime.
5: And it's not just Germany supporters bringing the energy, but Ivory Coast fans are making their presence felt, too. Some even joining the march.
10: Ivory Coast!
5: That excitement is music to the ears of Canada's sport minister and official FIFA Sherpa, Adam Van Coverden.
11: The marches have been awesome. They've been really, really well done, the way they march right down into the CNE.
5: So far, the city of Toronto says planning for the tournament appears to be paying off, with vehicle traffic near the stadium down 25%, TTC ridership up 30%, and foot traffic up 130%. Lexi Benedict, Global News.
4: Germany defeated Ivory Coast 2-1, giving the former their first ticket to the knockout round in 12 years. Ishmael Kone is back with his Canadian teammates for the first time since a bad tackle in the second half of Thursday's 6-0 win over Qatar at the World Cup.
12: Canada Soccer released a heartwarming video Saturday morning showing Kone returning to the team hotel after undergoing surgery to repair his broken leg. With a cast on his left leg, Kone exited a van on crutches as teammates clapped, cheered, and chanted Ismail. The 24-year-old from Montreal was stretchered off the field and underwent surgery Thursday night. Canada Soccer said yesterday the operation was successful and that Kone is expected to make a full recovery, though he will miss the remainder of the tournament. Canada can secure first place in Group B Wednesday with a win or draw against Switzerland at Vancouver's BC Place Stadium. Don Mitchell, The Canadian Press.
4: In Quebec, an independent observer will monitor the investigations into racism allegations involving Montreal police officers. The province's domestic security minister appointed lawyer Anne-Marie Boisvert the independent observer over a week after the force dismantled a patrol unit in Montreal Nord and suspended two officers. Boisvert will monitor both the criminal and disciplinary investigations being conducted by the Montreal Police Service and provide him with a report containing her findings and recommendations. The officers are being arrested for alleged discriminatory and racist behavior towards citizens. And U.S. Vice President J.D. Vance is on his way to Switzerland to continue talks with the Iranians. It comes as Iran says it shut down the Strait of Hormuz because of Israel's actions in Lebanon. Here's ABC News senior White House correspondent Selena Wang.
13: Vance joining President Trump's envoys Steve Witkoff and Jared Kushner for the next round of talks.
14: I think we're hopefully making progress on the nuclear issue, make progress on the Lebanon fire issue.
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13: I spoke to ABC News contributor Mick Mulroy.
15: They're getting most of the benefits that we never thought that we would concede to by any administration.
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4: From the Global News Desk, I'm Jacob New.
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10: Welcome into The Last Show. You might lose a brain cell or two tonight, but you're definitely going to learn something. Here's what's coming up on the program. Some people get one mosquito bite, while others look like they've lost a fight with a stapler. In 10 minutes' time, we'll find out why mosquitoes seem obsessed with certain human beings and not others. Is it your smell, your skin, your genes, or are you just delicious? Then after that, do you think you're open-minded? Almost everyone says they are. So why do we get so defensive when our beliefs are challenged? Maybe we're not open-minded after all. Halfway through the hour, we'll find out what it really takes to change your mind. All right, there's going to be a lot more than that on the show tonight, but let's dive in. Walk this way, talk this way, just give me a kiss. That is going to set up our science news story here with Jesse Rogerson, an astrophysics professor at York University. We are going over the coolest stories from the science world of the day, starting with the way humans walk. It's weirder than you'd expect. Jesse, welcome to the show.
17: Hey, thanks for having me. Yeah, you ready to talk about walking?
10: I am. Oh, I'm walking here.
17: Perfect.
10: Yes, I am. Look, like how humans walk in crowds, and like when you look at paths forged in parks, like how people decide to walk, it's always weirder than you think. There was this park somewhere in the U.S., I forget where they didn't put in walkways until they studied how the grass and the dirt eroded based on the way people actually walked, and it wasn't what architects expected it to be. I'm not sure that's related to this story, but human walking patterns are weirder than people think is my short.
17: Yeah, and that's a good intro to it. You know, thinking about where people are going, you think you know what they're doing, and it's often there's way more to it. The one that you're talking about, I don't know about exactly what that story is about, but I have heard sort of rumblings of that story. And that is what you're referring to there is there's social things, and there's the needs of the group that matter, right? So like, you know, where are people trying to get to? What is the group of the people trying to do through this park? And that sort of emerges a pattern. What's weird about this story, so this is about thinking about a group of people just randomly walking, like at a shopping mall or like, I don't know, anywhere where there are big groups of people, right?
10: I always wonder what path do I take when I go to the supermarket? Like I must be crisscrossing, going everywhere, going down aisles five times to find the thing I want. Oh, I might want this thing if this other thing isn't there, but I got to check the other thing and then go back to the original thing. Yes, human walking patterns are weird.
17: That's actually, we're going to come back to that. So what this group has, and there's been a couple of studies on this now that it shows that human walking patterns aren't random in like a big crowd. In fact, we have a preference for which way we go. And it seems to be that there's a preference for turning left for counterclockwise motion. Also, if you've ever been in like a mosh pit in like a heavy metal concert or something like that, they tend to spin in a counterclockwise direction. So there was a study during COVID that recognized that this pattern was happening. This new study is trying to ascertain what variables are causing this. And so they did things like controlling for culture. So they did experiments in both Spain and Japan to try and isolate for that. Didn't change the pattern. They tried to isolate for the number of people. They even did experiments with just one person in an enclosed space and just told them this one. They took like 200 people at one at a time, put them in an enclosed space and said, just walk around aimlessly in this enclosed space. And the preference is clear. On average, we tend to turn left more than we turn right.
10: There's math behind the meander is what you're saying.
17: There's math behind the meander, exactly. So, you know, what exactly is causing this? You know, they tried to isolate as many different things as they could. They tried to take out biological things. Like they even covered people's eyes. They tried to control for left-handed and right-handed dominance or left foot and right foot dominance. And none of it took it out. There's only one thing that had a slight effect on this bias, and that was the age. And that was that the younger they are, they have a stronger preference for the turning left. But of note, the experiments only went up to the mid-30s. So they haven't even tackled all of the age groups yet.
18: We haven't said anything about the movie Zoolander yet, where the main character is an omni-turner. He can't turn left. But I wonder if there's some deep instinct that benefited, or for whatever random reason, our ancestors preferred left. But then as we age, we're like, okay, we can think about walking rationally.
17: Maybe.
18: We're not so instinct-driven. That's my theory. Not sure it makes any sense.
17: So there's one thing that one of the articles I was reading about this was they pointed to ants. So there's a group of people that done some ants studies on this, where they give a new nest, an ant migration from one nest to another, and apparently ants also like to turn left. And so as they're investigating a new nest, they'll turn left more often. And they
18: follow-up study looked at uncles. I had to.
17: Congrats. Yep, best pun ever. So they were suggesting things like, well, you know, this is a good decision heuristic. Like if you're faced with just a 50-50 coin flip, it takes off brain loading to have something that you're just constantly doing. And that comes back to the grocery store. Your pattern through the grocery store is probably just a pattern that you've built up over time, and you don't have to think about it anymore, and you just follow the same path. That's what I do, right?
18: Yeah.
17: Do you do that?
18: I always look at my step meter after I go to the grocery store, and I'm like, wow, I walk like 35,000 steps. Is there a more efficient way to do this? Probably. But
17: for
18: you're
17: you,
18: right.
17: Clearly.
18: It's just... just my instinct over time. I got a routine. I got to go to the milk section first, then this, then that.
17: Well, it makes sense to not have to make huge, complicated decisions every time you go to do something. So if you have like an established pathway that you take, and so that may be what the ants were doing. Maybe it benefits them. It helps them with predation. It helps them with discovering a new nest better. And maybe there's some evolutionary effect that we've taken from many years ago.
18: Is the short of this, the patterns are there, they're kind of cool, they're there across many cultures, and we don't really know why?
17: That is the short. Yeah, we don't know why, and that opens up for more experimentation and cool science to do.
18: All right, speaking of cool science, let's go to the edge of the observable universe.
17: Yes.
18: Where time and distance are kind of the same thing. As we look to the edge of the universe,

0: There's crumbs that are going to fly everywhere. That's kind of like the light that the, yes, black holes suck up everything and don't emit light, but they don't get everything. And when they don't get things, that light gets shot off at us. Am I getting right?
1: That's exactly. They make this big accretion disk around it as they eat, and the accretion disk gets very hot, very bright, brighter than the galaxy that it sits in, and it shines across cosmic distances, and we see them, and I study them. This study is about pushing the boundaries. How far back can you go and still see quasars? How far away can you look and still see quasars? Because we think it's an evolutionary part of growing a galaxy. As you start building a galaxy, eventually you'll get to a point where there's enough material there to start feeding the black hole in a lot, and then it creates the accretion disk. And so we would think that that takes time. So in order to understand how galaxies evolve, we try to figure out how far away the earliest quasars are. And they found in this one at a redshift of 6.5, which is like 800 million years after the Big Bang, which was thought to be too early for a quasar to be established. And so this is really early.
0: So these quasars are sneaking into the party earlier than we thought. Their ticket said admit at a certain time, but they came earlier.
1: Apparently, yes. Apparently, the act of building a quasar, of taking a supermassive black hole, which, by the way, is bigger than you would expect as well, and putting accretion disk around it and evolving the galaxy forward, apparently could be happen very quickly. And so that's what this study found. And then that changes how we think galaxies form and how long it takes and stuff like that.
0: No big deal. It's not like there's a crisis in cosmology right now about how the early universe looked. All right. We are here with Jesse Rogerson, a professor at York University. When we come back, if you've ever wondered why Venus flytraps shut their traps so quickly, we're going to give you the science behind that. Also, why mosquitoes bite some people more than others. We'll be back with Jesse Rogerson. It's Science Nerd News. More in a moment.
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9: When I was a kid, we had a Venus flytrap at school in, I think, our biology class, and I put my finger in it, and it shut! And, well, it was just a plant, so it didn't hurt me at all. But you can imagine if you were a spider or a fly, and you were trapped in one of these things, they shut quickly. Because flies are fast, and yet they get trapped in there. Okay, how does that all work? That's what we're going to talk about. It's Science News, the news of science, with Jesse Rogerson, a professor at York University, who's going to tell us how to shut our fly traps. Jesse, welcome in.
10: Thank you. Yeah, let's nerd out on fly traps. Venus fly traps are insanely cool. Have you ever...
9: Carnivorous plants are really cool.
10: And I've played with them a little bit. Apparently you have as well. They seem so ridiculous. Like you said, the act of trying to catch a fly, like I can't catch a fly with my own hand. I can't close fast enough. These things snap shut in less than a second in order to
9: it's
10: do
9: like
10: that.
9: It's like the Karate Kid with the chopsticks. It's not going to work.
10: Yeah, see? You know, need a Mr. Miyagi plant. So the question is, how does a plant snap shut so quickly? Plants are not known for moving fast. There is one other plant with motility. Have you ever played with that plant that, like, if you touch it, the leaves close up?
9: Yes, right. like this. Yeah, I know the one. It's sort of a purple and green plant. Yes, yeah, I don't know
10: the name of it. But if you touch the leaves, then it closes up. Some sort of defense mechanism. And in those plants, the way it's able to do it is through hydraulics. So it's moving fluid around the plant. If you push fluid, a non-compressible thing, push like water through a tube, then you can enact things. You can actuate. You can close things.
9: It's called pneumatics.
10: Yeah.
9: Pneumatics. Yeah.
10: So the question was, is this how Venus flytraps are doing it? And they attempted to figure that out, and they moved fluids through the leaves of a Venus flytrap, but it can't create a quick enough snap to do that. So then they had to determine some other mechanism that was causing the plant to snap shut. And it's really, really interesting what they figured out. So you have to imagine like a V-shaped leaf that's open like this. And on the inside of the leaf, you have the walls of the leaf. And on the outside, you have the walls. And they both have the same rigidity. So they're just keeping their shape. But what the plant does, it has these little sensors on the inside, the Venus flytrap, these hairs, that if they're activated in quick succession, which we'll come back to, then the plant immediately starts softening the outside walls of it. So the outer walls get softer. And because the inner walls are still rigid, it snaps shut really, really quick. It reaches a tipping point and it snaps in like less than
9: a
10: second.
9: It's like it buckles almost.
10: It buckles. It makes itself buckle. Because it changes the strength of the wall of the leaf. Isn't that incredibly interesting?
9: Plants are so cool.
10: I did a big dive into this, and I was listening to like David Attenborough and everything about Venus flytraps. They also make decisions. So they have these hairs on the inside that if something touches the hair, it doesn't snap shut because it knows that it could be a false positive, and it actually waits up to 20 seconds. It has like a memory of 20 seconds. If another one of the hairs is hit again within 20 seconds, then it knows it's probably something that's actually walking around in there, and it snaps shut. Then it even it even waits a little bit longer after that to see if there's even more touching of the hair within the closed leaf. And if there's not more, then it opens again. If not, it stays shut for like a long time, for days, to like slowly digest whatever's inside. So there's like decision making that's happening. It's actively changing the strength and rigidity of the walls. And it's doing this so that it can basically digest an animal, which is something we're not used to seeing a plant do.
0: How do they do that? They just like dissolve it with crazy acids and stuff like that?
10: Yeah,
0: they
10: got
0: like
10: there's like a fluid that is secreted out of the surface of the leaf that the thing is, and it just starts dissolving it. And then it is able to pull the nutrients in through the leaf, and it leaves like the husk of the animal, of the insect there.
0: What a mean way to go. Slowly dissolved in plant stomach acid, basically.
10: It almost feels like a spider. Yeah, an interesting plant. So the Venus flytrap, and the mechanism that we're talking about here, where it's softening the walls, isn't even an unknown mechanism. So this is something that all plants do. They all are able to soften the walls, but they don't use it to eat things.
0: They don't do it for like quick action, basically.
10: They do it to grow. So as a plant is growing, it can't keep rigid walls of the plant. It needs to soften the walls of the plant to get bigger. And so it's just like evolution has taken this really interesting feature that a plant uses to grow and adapted it to like snap a leaf shut to eat something.
0: All right, let's talk mosquitoes. Yeah. I want to go on a little tangent here because I have a highly evolved humanoid adaptation. I'm almost like Homo sapien, like, you know, evolved to the next generation. And I'll tell you what my adaptation is. It's not a new limb. It's not a bigger brain. It's the ability to allow a mosquito to bite me. It injects its little mosquito poison and then it flies away and it does not leave a red mark. I am not allergic to whatever it is that gives you mosquito bites. I get bitten by them just like everyone else. And it hurts and it's annoying and they buzz in my ear and I'm not crazy about them, but they don't leave a mark on me. Isn't that wild?
10: That is. So wait, you don't get itchy?
0: No, nothing. I'm not allergic to, I think it's their saliva that causes the red bump. It has some toxin in it or something.
10: Dude, that's so lucky.
0: I know. And my girlfriend's the opposite. Like one mosquito bite and her whole body is red, basically. I mean, she's not like, it's not anaphylaxis. She's not like actually allergic, but the bites are big and they last forever.
10: Yeah, same for my wife. When she gets bit, they create big bumps and big red welts and it's very uncomfortable and she's very annoyed by them, understandably so.
0: Having said that, they are attracted to me, but I do know that mosquitoes are attracted to different people more or less. And the question is, why?
10: There's three different things, three main things that attract a mosquito. So we've known for like 100 years that carbon dioxide is a big indicator. So mosquitoes have like from huge distances, from like dozens of meters, they can look around their environment and see sources of CO2.
0: And wow. So that's the breath that we exhale. All mammals exhale.
10: Yeah, yeah, exactly. Right. So that's a clear indicator that thing probably has warm blood that I can go and try and take. But then they get more fine-tuned the closer they get to their prey. So they look at things. The next thing after CO2 would be heat. So they start noticing temperature. So if you have a higher body heat, then that is going to be a more attractive feature. And then the final thing, when they get really close in, within like a meter or so, they start sensing pheromones. They start sensing chemicals. They start smelling you. And there are specific chemicals that are more attractive than others that this experiment we were looking at, I was reading about, was trying to isolate. One of which is this skin oil that is made of the breakdown of the skin oil that is found in some women, actually. And it's called 1-octantuol. It's actually called a common name for it is mushroom alcohol that then when they smell it, they go crazy for it. So some women have this one in it. And so
0: shower, you stink. Otherwise, you'll get bit. Is that what you're saying?
10: Yeah, well, yes. I think showering is a good advice in general.
0: Back to the CO2 thing. If I drink a bunch of booze, side note, I'm sober. But if I did, I think as you process alcohol, you breathe out more carbon dioxide as part of metabolizing the booze. So can drinking beer, wine, whatever, make bugs bite me more?
10: Part of this study that I was, not just this study, but other studies I was reading about, was that drinking beer is actually a big problem as well. Because one, it does the CO2 thing, but it also increases your body heat, so your skin gets warmer. And it's not even that, it's the smells that come from it. So it hits all three. So an active beer drinker is going to find themselves swarmed by mosquitoes more often than they would not. But it's not even just that at moment. It could be like 24 hours later after having the beer, you're still smelling good to the mosquitoes.
0: All right. Some of those body odors you emit when you don't shower enough, drinking beer, and then just generally breathing. Is there any reprieve from these insects?
10: Well, I mean, like, there's not much you can do. I mean, you can adjust something that you like, you know, drink less beer, for example, but like you can't really change your CO2. You can't change your body heat generally. So this is where mosquito repellent, wearing certain clothes, you know, sitting next to someone else who's more magnetic than you. That's the thing to do.
0: Convincing my girlfriend to leave me and actually convincing me to have children. Your children may inherit this non-allergic thing from me if it's in fact genetic. I don't know. That's another thing people can do. Try to have children with me. Don't recommend it. Don't want kids.
10: Yeah, it's not something many people would recommend.
0: And it wouldn't help you. It would just help your children that I'm not going to have with you. Please don't do that. Jesse, it's been a joy having you on the show. Thanks for being here.
10: No worries. Thanks for having me.
0: Just ahead, you probably think you're open-minded. Most people do. That's right up until their beliefs are challenged. So why are we so attached to being right? That next.
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0: Everyone likes to think they're open-minded. You likely do. I do. But I'm here with someone who says you're all probably not. What if being open-minded isn't about agreeing with new ideas, but it's about being willing to admit your deepest beliefs might be wrong? I'm here with Daryl Van Tongeren, who is a social psychology professor at Hope College, to discuss this. Daryl, welcome to the show.
1: Thanks for having me, David.
0: So when people say, I'm very open-minded, I feel like we all say this about ourselves. What do they actually mean?
1: I think they're trying to do two things. I think the first thing they're trying to do is say, you can trust me, right? Like, I'm someone that you would want to be in a relationship with. I think they're kind of signaling to other people, like, yeah, I'm open-minded, I'm kind, I'm personable. And then the second is, I think they're trying to make sure that they themselves feel virtuous. This is an important part of their self-concept. We all want to think that we were more open-minded than not.
0: Now, I feel like when people say that, that just means, oh, they're willing to try like a new food, or they like lots of different kinds of music. They don't mean it in this deep way, do they?
1: No, that's exactly right. Yeah, like I'm up for a new experience. If you want to, yeah, take me to a new restaurant, I'd be up for that. But they're not signaling, yeah, of all the different beliefs that I hold, I actually admit that I might be wrong about some of them and I'd be willing to revise or change those. That's not usually what they mean.
0: So there is a difference between being open-minded about, say, pizza toppings and being open-minded about, I don't know, religious views, politics, the deep meaning of life, whether there's an afterlife, like these big questions. I feel like people are a lot more rigid than they think they are.
1: That's exactly right, which is why we oftentimes avoid talking about those things. We like to stay on the surface because, you know, it's a lot more uncomfortable for us to interact with people and realize, oh, no, we don't agree on these really important topics, these really deep existential things that humans have been wrestling with for many years.
0: I think we're all pretty confident that our worldview is a sensible one, and somebody with a worldview that, like, we don't agree, maybe it's a political one, maybe it's a how we structure our government, I don't know. We think they're not sensible people. Or does this mean we're all stubborn, that we're not willing to, like, shift our kind of worldview easily?
1: Yeah, it's pretty natural for us to think that the way we're engaging the world is the way everybody would. It's a sense of, like, naive realism. Like, any reasonable person, any intelligent person would obviously think the way I do, because I think the way I do, and I'm intelligent, and I'm reasonable. I think what people forget is that they have probably changed their mind at some point in their life. And so oftentimes when people are interacting with someone else and they say, I can't believe someone else would hold this different view. Who else could think this way? Well, it could be you just several years ago when you've changed your mind.
0: That has happened to me. What happens to us when someone challenges our core beliefs, things that we really feel are values or ethics-based positions that we don't like when people disagree with us?
1: It can make us pretty anxious. So you have to first think about what these beliefs do. These beliefs are part of what we psychologists call a worldview. They're these interlocking sets of ideas or ideologies that help us answer big existential questions. When those things are intact, we feel comfortable, we feel peaceful, we feel like life is meaningful. When we start chipping away at those, we start feeling anxious because we don't have the answers to life's biggest questions. And so when people hold different views from us, we realize, well, shoot, one of us have to be right and one of us have to be wrong. And it certainly can't be me who's wrong. So you have to be wrong. I have to be right. And so even just the mere existence of somebody else holding a viewpoint that's different than ours is just enough to erode the confidence with which we hold our beliefs. And so we start feeling a little anxious and then we start acting out of that anxiety.
0: So that erosion of our confidence, that anxiety when we're interacting with someone like that, that's why we're actually not as open-minded as we think we are. It's not about pizza toppings is what you're saying.
1: That's exactly right. Because even if we think about small things that we might be stubborn about, the reason why we might be stubborn about those things is because they're all related in our mind to something bigger, to something greater. Because we can't be, if we're wrong about the little stuff, maybe we're also wrong about the big stuff. And there's just simply too much at stake to be wrong about the big stuff.
0: But there must be some benefit to being open to being wrong about the big stuff. Like, there must be some utility to being actually open-minded.
1: And there is. And some of the research my colleagues and I have done have found that there's a little bit of a trade-off. So although it feels really good psychologically to think that you have conviction and you are absolutely right, interpersonally, you're pretty intolerant and not really pleasant to be around. The benefits of being open-minded is you're much more tolerant. You're willing to entertain different perspectives and ideas. You're much nicer to be around. You're a better neighbor and community member. The problem is that you have to incur those psychological costs of hanging on to that anxiety.
0: Now, are there benefits to being closed-minded as you define it? Like, you end up with a tight-knit group of friends who all share the same values and you all agree on things, and that must feel nice, I guess.
1: That does, and that's oftentimes why people don't feel the inertia or the motivation to change, because if you surround yourself with people and only partake in and consume news that confirms your beliefs that you've always held, you feel pretty good. It feels right. It feels like you really are seeing the world accurately. So the psychological benefits are huge.
0: Now, it is kind of surprising to me, as you say, like if you are actually open-minded, actually willing to be friends, understand other people's worldviews that disagree with your own, that causes anxiety, that open-mindedness is something that can cause like this negative experience. I always thought open-mindedness was like extremely positive. And I think that's why we all say we're open-minded. Does this connection often surprise people, that open-mindedness equals anxiety?
1: I think it does. I think people say, well, no, isn't this like, unilaterally just a good thing? Because this is what people say we should do. If they say we should be open-minded, why are there any costs at all? But all we have to do is take a quick look at our culture, look at our political divides, look at the increasing strengthening of ideological commitments across a number of different perspectives, and we realize people aren't really that open-minded. And so when we start pressing as to why they're not, we realize it's because it's really uncomfortable to live in uncertainty, to realize that you could be wrong. You know, the messages right now that are getting the most attraction, that are garnering the most attention, are the ones that offer firm, absolute security, faith, conviction, and strong, sweeping claims, not the ones that say, we might be wrong. We're not really sure what we're doing here, but maybe let's go on this journey together. Those aren't as compelling to people.
0: But we've always liked claims like that as people. For example, the claim of the afterlife deals with this fundamental uncertainty of what happens to you after you die. And we've all had stories of afterlives throughout human history that we've believed, like maybe it was Greek gods or whatever. This is not a new human thing to want to avoid anxiety by holding on to a rigid belief, even if it's not true.
1: Yeah, that's exactly right. Right. So one of the biggest, one of the ironies about death is it's the only certain thing we know in life, but it opens up this huge uncertainty about what happens after, because nobody knows, because no one's been there and come back. And so what we do is, in light of that uncertainty, is we do cling to really strong beliefs. People who are religious cling to, this belief that life is not the end, that there's something that happens after. People who aren't cling pretty firmly to the naturalistic view that this is the only life we have, so we better make the most of it. And so, right, this is something that has been going on for millennia. And so, managing this type of anxiety has been a central task of humans for as long as we've been self-conscious and have the cognitive capacities to do so.
0: Is there an evolutionary reason why people cling tightly to beliefs? I guess that people aren't open-minded. Like, is there a reason we've become this way?
1: Yeah, you might imagine that if we were perpetually consumed with the anxiety of realizing that we're going to die and we might be wrong about what happens after we die and maybe life doesn't actually have any meaning, we'd probably be pretty incapacitated to actually do things. So instead, we invest in these, beliefs or these certain kind of illusions that our life is super meaningful, that everyone's going to remember me after I die, that, this interview will, etch me with symbolic immortality. And even after I'm gone, people will long be talking about my research and the valuable contributions I've made to society and humanity, instead of just accepting that maybe this is kind of all there is.
0: Well, I've kind of learned two things right now with you, Daryl. One is that we're not as open-minded as we think we are. And two, open-mindedness might actually have some downsides, and that's the way we are the way we are. However, if someone does want to become open-minded, even listening to, is it your warning or your cautioning that it will cause you anxiety? I do wonder, is it something we can do? Can we really be open-minded?
1: Yeah, we can cultivate open-mindedness.
0: All right, when we come back from the break, I'm going to ask you how to do that. I'm here with Daryl Van Tongeren, a social psychology professor at Hope College. When we come back, we'll tell you how to become open-minded. I promise.
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22: 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Got some Don Chendo Birria taco kits instead. Includes meat, tortillas, and...

0: Your above average intelligence brought you here. It deserves above average absurdity. 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
1: Being open-minded sounds wonderful, right up until you have to question something you deeply believe, a core value of yours. So how do you do it? How do you become open-minded when being open-minded can cause you anxiety and make you feel like the ground beneath you is disappearing? That's what we're going to discuss here with Daryl Van Tongeren, a social psychology professor at Hope College, who's recently written about this and has done research in this area. Daryl, welcome back to the show.
2: Thanks so much.
1: Okay, what is existential humility?
2: So existential humility is this acknowledgement that your deepest held beliefs, these core fundamental things you believe, religion, politics, what happens to you after you die, what the meaning of life is, that you could be wrong about these beliefs and you're willing to revise these beliefs in light of sufficiently strong evidence.
1: I feel like that's a bit of a cop-out because I take that position where I'm like, hey, I'm a skeptic. It's not that I'm saying what you say isn't true. It's that you haven't met your burden of proof. But I know deep down that like someone's burden of proof to convince me to change my religious views, my political views, is so high that I'm basically closed-minded. It's just a trick I say to seem open-minded. I just gave away a trick. Can that be true that we kind of pretend we're open-minded when we're not? How do we really do it?
2: Yeah, that's a great question. And when I teach this to my students, I ask them exactly what you just, the thought experiment you just went through, David. I said, think about exactly what would have to happen. Like write out exactly what would need to occur in order for you to change your mind. And when students go through this exercise, they realize the level of evidence is so incredibly high, it's almost impossible. Or it creates a situation in which the likelihood is so low that what they're doing is we're self-deceiving, right? We're saying, I am open-minded, but when in truth, the bar to change our minds is so incredibly high. So I think the first part is realizing that we have this bent towards close-mindedness, and we're probably self-deceptive in how open-minded we think we are. And so we might want to get some feedback from people who are close to us, maybe in different domains, different areas of our life, to say, how open-minded do you actually think I am on a range of different ideas?
1: Okay. Is there utility to like hanging out with people who you know, whose beliefs you fundamentally disagree with? Like, should I go to a political rally for a candidate that I cannot stand? Should I attend a religious ceremony for a religion I don't believe in and really give the pastor, the rabbi, the imam, like the time of day? Like, how do I do it?
2: Yeah, that's a great, that is a great question. I think there are probably different strategies you can take. So if you are going to really interacting with people who are ideologically different from you, who hold different perspectives, that is incredibly valuable. But you have to do it with the right mindset, right? So if you've only read one news source and you're going to another, you shouldn't read that news source cynically. You shouldn't try to ask yourself, oh my gosh, why, who could believe these things? If you're going to do any of these types of things, you're interacting with other people, you're taking in different news sources, you're participating in brand new religious or political experiences, you have to do so in good faith. You have to do so saying, I am here because I'm curious. I realize that I have something to learn. And these people are absolutely trying their best in the same way I am trying my best. And then the last thing you need to do is you need to lay down the moral superiority you may go into that situation with and say, I'm no better than anyone else here. We're all earnestly trying to get, to try to get to the truth. We're trying to figure out the way the world works. And I'm open to learn from them.
1: Is the goal then to hold kind of weaker beliefs? Because I feel like if I have strongly held beliefs, how am I going to go hang out with people who believe fundamentally different things and have an open mind? Because they're going to offend me at every turn.
2: I think probably a good place to start would be to have a few, emphasis on a few core beliefs they probably hold pretty tightly. Those are the ones where it's okay to have a pretty high bar to change your mind. But when I'm talking a few, I'm talking maybe as many as you can count on one hand, right? Not so many. So many of us make kind of every issue a sacred moral issue about which we're completely unwilling to change our mind. And so if you have a few core things you can hold on to, and then you say everything else is up for revision, that's going to be a good start.
1: Okay, start like lightly. For example, I live in the U.S. I believe the prison system in any state shouldn't be privatized. I shouldn't go hang out with the CEO of a private prison company. That's too far a step. I got to start weaker.
2: That's exactly right.
1: Okay, what would be an example?
2: I mean, I've got a good friend all the way from high school, and we've remained close, and we have very, very different political beliefs. And there are times in which we talk about those political beliefs, and there are other times it doesn't even come up. And we just do other things. We hang out, we play golf, we drink bourbon, we barbecue. And politics doesn't come up. But when I'm interacting with other people from a different political perspective, I think of my friend. And I think, you know, this is a guy, he's a great father, he's a great husband, he cares about the world, he wants to make the world a better place. He sees the world completely different than I do, but so do these other people. And maybe they're just as kind and compassionate and just as good of a friend as he is. We just might see things slightly differently.
1: I'm hearing how to become more open-minded from you, how to become really more open-minded, but it's kind of sounding like it would be me being more gullible, more likely to believe things that I currently have a strong position on. How do you address that concern, that being open-minded would be perceived as being gullible?
2: So the end goal of being open-minded is not necessarily to change your mind. It's just to engage the world with more curiosity so you get more information. So then you are making a more educated decision. You're gathering more information to figure out if you have the evidence to change your mind. And probably the other thing about being open-minded is you're learning how to interact with positively other people who are different from you in a way where you're less intolerant, less mean-spirited, and more collaborative.
1: That's all the fun stuff, though. Is curiosity a skill? Like, can I become better at it? If I'm someone who just like looks at other people and doesn't care, but I want to care, can I develop that skill?
2: I think you can. I think it takes practice. And I think there's practice in two different ways. So the first way that you can practice it is you can just start asking questions. Wonder why they're doing that. You know, wonder what their perspective is here. I wonder what's going on with them. So cultivating kind of an empathic curiosity. So a curiosity that's driven by empathy, really wanting to understand someone else's perspective and what they're experiencing. And then the second is cultivating the distress tolerance to hang on and bear in there when the anxiety from not knowing creeps up. And so we need to do a little bit better about handling anxiety, building that distress tolerance. And that's going to allow us to live in the unknown, to live in the gray, in the uncertainty without lashing out or responding defensively when we feel anxious.
1: Okay, let's end with this. It seems like people are more and more closed-minded these days. Do you think it's social media? Do you think it's the way the news functions? Like, does social media reward making certainty, confidence, hot takes, claims like this feel true rather than discuss things with nuance?
2: I do think that the way we now are provided and consume information is definitely more driven by algorithms that are intended to reinforce the beliefs that we already have. So whether that's the news channels that we seek out, the information that comes over our phone, our tablet, or our computer, or the social media accounts we follow, all of those probably confirm the ways we already believe. Then you couple that with the fact that if we've ever not known something, we have access to the most information in the most expedient and fast process that we've ever had before. We're just not good at not knowing, right? It used to be the case if you wanted to argue about who held some type of sports record, you're like, well, I don't know.
1: You got to go to the library and get the sports encyclopedia.
2: That's exactly right. Now you can just ask ChatGPT or you can just look it up. And so we're not good at not knowing. And so, you know, one of the things you can do is go, you know, learn to build that muscle of not knowing. Don't immediately just seek out the information. Try to sort it out yourself. Be curious. Ask yourself, what are different ways I could figure this out? Well, what does it feel like that I don't know? Am I okay not knowing?
1: That's so interesting. Having the wealth of human information in our pocket on our smartphone means we're bad at not knowing things these days. And not knowing things and admitting it is a part of being open-minded. That could be, you just blew my mind with that one. If we follow all your instructions, we become more open-minded. What might change in our lives?
2: I think that we're going to be better neighbors. I think we're going to be better. We're going to have better communities. And I think we're probably going to be a little bit less hostile and a little bit less intolerant towards one another. And maybe we're going to be able to get along just a little bit more kindly.
1: Daryl, I've enjoyed this chat. Thanks for being on the show.
2: Thanks so much for having me.
1: Daryl Van Tongeren is a social psychology professor at Hope College. After the break, body cams on cops were supposed to increase police accountability. So why is the evidence as to whether they work so complicated? Answers in a moment.
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18: This is Global News. I'm Jacob New. Conflicting stories concerning the status of the critical Strait of Hormuz. U.S. officials say it's open for business, while Iranian forces say it is closed to commercial vessels. This as continued strikes between Israel and Hezbollah threaten to unravel the fragile ceasefire between Israel and Lebanon and a peace deal between the U.S. and Iran. Global's Candace Cole reports.
19: U.S. Vice President J.D. Vance appearing on Fox News Saturday, assuring the American public the critical Strait of Hormuz, which a fifth of the world's oil supply passes through, is now open, following the memorandum of understanding agreed to by both the U.S. and Iran Wednesday. That's in direct contrast to what's coming from the Iranian Revolutionary Guard. According to a statement, the IRGC says the strait is closed to vessel traffic due to a breach of the ceasefire agreement by the U.S. and Israel. An immediate and permanent ceasefire to end the military operations, including in Lebanon, is a key condition outlined in the first part of the MOU between the U.S. and Iran. Just hours after a ceasefire was agreed to between Israel and the Iranian-backed militant group Hezbollah, Israel continued with strikes Saturday in southern Lebanon, killing 20 people, according to Lebanese civil defense, further compromising any truce between them. The Israeli military has since been told to hold their fire, according to an Israeli news outlet, but Israel is refusing to withdraw from areas in Lebanon that they've already captured. Vance says talks to finalize the second part of the MOU, which deals with Iran's nuclear program, could come as soon as Sunday, which Pakistan's foreign ministry has also confirmed. Candace Cole, Global News, Washington.
18: Nine people are in critical condition after two passenger trains crashed into the back of each other north of London, killing one of the drivers. More than 80 people were taken to hospital following the crash Friday afternoon. Both trains were traveling to London's St. Pancras station when one of the trains slammed into the back of the other. Investigators are working to establish what caused the crash. High oil and gasoline prices are expected to push inflation higher when Statistics Canada reports its consumer price index for May on Monday.
20: The devil will be in the details as economists look for any signs that the cost at the gas pump is causing inflation to heat up elsewhere. TD Bank senior economist Andrew Hentich says gasoline prices rose in May, so that will push inflation higher for the month, but oil prices have since come off their highs. The price of oil fell after the U.S. and Iran reached a memorandum of understanding to end the war and reopen the Strait of Hormuz to tanker traffic. The annual inflation rate was 2.8% in April. The consensus among economists is that inflation rose year over year to 3% in May. Michelle Zedekian, The Canadian Press.
18: And south of the border, visitors to the Grand Canyon are being warned about potentially deadly heat. Donna Warder of the Associated Press has more.
21: It could get dangerously hot at the Grand Canyon this coming week. The National Park Service says earlier this month, two hikers appear to have died on the Grand Canyon's North Kaibab Trail from heat-related illness. A third hiker died days earlier along the South Kaibab Trail after becoming ill from the heat. Now the National Weather Service has issued an extreme heat watch at Grand Canyon National Park from midday Monday through Tuesday, forecasting temperatures that could reach 110 degrees at the low elevation Phantom Ranch. Park officials say temperatures at the bottom of the canyon are often 20 to 25 degrees hotter than temperatures at the rim. I'm Donna Warder.
18: From the Global News Desk, I'm Jacob New.
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1: Do body cameras on police actually prevent them from engaging in bad behavior? Because they sound like an obvious solution to a potential problem. A cop taps the record button and that creates accountability. But if then police control the cameras, the footage, the investigations, how much really changes? Well, let's discuss that with Michael Caine, a lecturer in criminology at Deakin University in Australia, who's recently written about this. Michael, welcome to the show.
23: Hey, thanks for having me, David. Excited to talk about it.
1: So for people that are worried about police misconduct or people that fall on the other end of it, the body cameras, they seem like a simple fix. If everything is recorded, shouldn't bad behavior be prevented? That's the thinking, right, going into these things.
23: Yeah, I mean, well, while there were, you know, other reasons for having body-worn cameras introduced in the first place, early trials in about 2005 to 2010 in the UK, you know, some of that reasoning was about accountability. It was definitely the catalyst for US introduction. So the United States bringing it in after the shooting of Michael Brown in Ferguson. So Obama's major investment into law enforcement and body cams. And so there was this, you know, major idea about, like, you know, body cams were going to be the silver bullet, the panacea that fixes the problem of police engaging in brutality and corruption and would hold them accountable. But you know, studies today are showing that, you know, while there are benefits to it, it's a very mixed space at the moment. Some studies are showing really big improvements in, like, Chicago in terms of lowering the number of complaints that are coming through, but Some experts suggest that might be because it's lowering the number of vexatious complaints that are coming in, not legitimate complaints. So, you know, when people, for example, feel hard done by the fact that they've gotten a red light ticket, they'll put in a false complaint that they've been, you know, assaulted by police, as opposed to someone who actually has been assaulted by police and makes a complaint.
1: That's interesting. So the thinking around the reduction of complaints is reducing frivolous ones, not necessarily ones that would have happened if the cameras weren't there.
23: Yeah, well, body-worn cameras have been a fantastic tool for police in that regard. It shields them from vexatious complaints. It acts as a fantastic tool for evidence collection. So they're able to produce, you know, better outcomes in court when acting on behalf of the prosecution. And so, you know, when you start getting into studies about officer attitudes behind body-worn cameras, some are quite positive. It's been less so for those who have to go through the steps of trying to access body-worn camera footage or trying to use that footage to substantiate a complaint through an internal reporting process.
1: Well, the headline question here, do body cameras reduce the use of excessive force? Is there evidence for that potential claim that they reduce that amount of excessive force?
23: There is. So the earliest studies that were done on this were done on the Rialto Police Department in California. So Ariel, Farrar, and Sutherland ran the first like quasi-randomized experimental design where they had cops go out with body-worn cameras on one shift and then cops go out without the cameras on another shift. And then they compared the prior year's use of force, you know, incident rates. So how often was force being used? How many times were they, you know, recording that force was being used? And then compared it against the control group and the group that had the cameras, the experimental group. And they found, on average, between 60 to 70% reductions from the previous 3 years. The problem is that there's been a number of replication studies since then, and it's been really, really diverse in terms of findings. Some have found no effects. Some found use of force slightly increased or decreased more in the group that didn't have the cameras. And so it's becoming a little bit unclear as to whether body cameras are as influential as they're meant to be.
1: It sounds messy. And did those police that had the cameras as part of that study, did they know they were being studied for their use of force?
23: Yeah, they did. And the major thing that seems to be the issue here is it just comes back to discretion. So when officers know that they can turn a camera on and off, it removes a lot of that deterrence effect that comes out of the benefit of body-worn cameras. Which is why, you know, Axon is the world supplier of both tasers and body-worn cameras. They've been, to my understanding, fiddling with the concept of cameras that automatically start recording when you enter an incident. So where powers are being used, where force is about to be initiated, the camera kind of recognizes signs and starts the recording automatically. So it removes the ability for cops to turn a camera on or off. But in Australia, in Victoria in particular, the state that, you know, most of my research is based around, we've had quite a number of problems. So a report from the Auditor General's office looking at, you know, the use of body-worn cameras over an 8-year period, because we didn't introduce them for accountability. We introduced them as an evidence collection tool for domestic and family violence incidents. And we've found that about 18 to 20% of the time that cameras should be activated, officers are not activating their camera.
1: Would it be safe to say that these cameras are only as good as the policies and consequences of not using them that are behind these cameras?
23: Yeah, so from the standpoint of policy, mandatory recording is the baseline. You have to have some sort of mandatory requirement. If officers can use their full discretion to just go, I think I'll record it on this incident, but not the next one, there's no real value to them. So you have to have it be that whenever a power is used, whenever force is used, there must be a body-worn camera recording, you know, relating to that event, that incident. The bigger issue in my view is the compliance and the consequences for compliance. Because officers, we don't know what the internal discipline or punishment is for failing to record, because we don't hear about it. There's not a lot of transparency. There's been a number of cases here in Victoria of police, after engaging in pretty serious acts of force, putting a man in an induced coma after stomping his head into the ground. One of the big criticisms that our independent oversight body, you know, leveled against Victoria Police was the fact that they didn't return on their body-worn cameras. But there wasn't any recommended punishment for that. It was just kind of flagged as that was a violation of policy, they should have done it, and that was kind of the end of it.
1: And those policies being controlled by the police, also the camera software, the storage, the access to the footage, the control of the whole system is often done by that very same police department. It's kind of like letting students keep custody of their own tests after they cheated. I'm not saying in all cases, but in cases where it really matters like that.
23: Yeah, and it's the core issue with a lot of policing problems in general. When it comes down to police accountability, it's all about the fact that the entire process is independently, internally handled by police for police. You have these external bodies. So I know where you are in the United States, it's a bit more complicated because of how decentralized policing is in America.
1: Mm-hmm. Well, I'm from Canada originally, where it's more similar to Australia, so I've seen it both ways.
23: It is. Yeah, so we have our, you know, major state-level oversight bodies that are supposed to handle a lot of this stuff, but when you dig into a lot of the research,

0: footage that the courts did, but the cops just don't see it that way.
1: And in that case, a jury beyond reasonable doubt. Look, I'm hearing there's some positives. I'm hearing there's some issues with the way these body cams work. You study this stuff. If you could redesign police body cams, the whole system, the whole process, everything about them, what would you do? More cameras, better compliance rules, independent control of the footage? What would you do to make a program like this better?
0: So for the most part, a lot of the key things that need to be done have been done, right? So we've got mandatory recording policies in most places in Australia. It's a popular thing overseas as well. We have the situation where, every cop has to go out with a camera. There's an expectation that it should be footage. But the major change needs to be that an independent body has to control all that footage as well as control the investigations themselves, or else cops will always feel comfortable misusing the footage potentially.
1: Well, Michael, I've really enjoyed the chat. Thanks so much for being on the show.
0: No, pleasure being here. Thanks, David.
1: Michael Caine is a lecturer in criminology at Deakin University in Australia. Just ahead, parental leave. A year off of work with a newborn can boost a father's career. So why doesn't the same thing happen for a mom? That discussion next.
2: 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This is The Last Show with David Cooper.
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1: If a man and a woman both take the same parental leave at work, it stands to reason that they should both get the same career outcome. But a new study suggests that's not always what happens. So let's talk about the why here with some people who've worked on it. One is Anya Kirstich. Anya, welcome to the show.
2: Thank you so much.
1: And I'm also here with Ivana Hedig, who are both management professors at York University. Ivana, welcome to the program as well.
3: Happy to be here. Thank you.
1: So my first question is, if I told you that taking a year off of work to care for a baby could help a man's career, a lot of people would assume that can't possibly be true. Your findings suggest it might be. Do you want to walk me through it?
2: Absolutely, yeah. So what we actually found is that, you know, contrary to popular beliefs, and like you said, a lot of the time when, you know, a couple is preparing for, you know, the birth of their child, the general, conception or misconception, I guess, is that taking a parental leave or the man taking a parental leave within the couple would, you know, negatively impact his career outcomes. And so our research has actually found, as you mentioned, the opposite effect, right? So we've actually found that taking a parental leave can have positive effects on men's career outcomes. And so more specifically, we actually found that taking a parental leave can impact perceptions of the leave taker's communality. And so this is a set of, you know, stereotypically feminine traits that include being, you know, kind, caring, sensitive to the needs of others. It can boost men's perceptions of men's communality after they take a parental leave. These communality perceptions in turn can lead to positive career outcomes for men. So perceptions of their higher ability into a leadership position, the rewards that they, the people might want to give them, workplace rewards, and also perceptions of their leadership effectiveness. And then at the same time, we also did not find these same effects for women. So taking a parental leave did not impact women's career outcomes in the same way as men's.
1: So what were you trying to understand with your study, and how did you go about doing it? Like, were you studying leave itself? Were you studying the stories people tell themselves about what parental leave says about a worker? What were you trying to get at here?
2: Yes, we were looking at this in the context of a kind of hiring context, and so a promotion into a leadership position. So what we did was we examined, we conducted two studies where we had participants review a set of application or job application materials for the position of a marketing manager. And so we were looking at other people's perceptions of the leave taker themselves, right? So whether or not they would hire them for this position and how they kind of viewed them. And so what we did was we provided all applicants with the same job application materials, other than the fact that they had taken different lengths of parental leave. Each participant viewed kind of had one, was in one condition where the applicant had taken either a 15-month, a 12-month, a 6-month, or no parental leave. And then they provided their kind of views of the applicants. So they completed measures of, you know, communality perceptions, higher ability ratings, reward recommendations, and perceptions of the applicant's leadership effectiveness.
1: So to the findings, one of the things that I found fascinating is that one who takes parental leave sort of sends a signal to their coworkers. What are the signals that are sent to coworkers, I suppose, if a man takes it versus if a woman takes it?
3: Yeah, I was about to say, the signal, yes, and it's about signals. So the signal they send is that they actually are now a different kind of a leader, and a leader who can be tough and dominant and gentle when needed, but also a leader who is sensitive to the needs of others, who is also kind and empathetic. And these are traits traditionally associated with women and not men. And now what the signals these men are sending is that I've acquired these skills as well. So now I'm a more balanced leader and hence a better leader, because that's what the workplace today needs. We need more empathetic leaders. We need leaders sensitive to the needs of others, and we are valuing that in the workplace today. So they are being seen as they have gained actually additional skills after taking a parental leave.
1: Now, I think it's a good thing that men take this leave and send that signal. But what seems unfair to me is that why aren't women who are taking this leave sending that exact same signal?
3: And one of the reasons why they're not getting the same outcomes or the same boost is that women are expected to be sensitive to the needs of others, empathetic and kind and so forth. So we don't give them any rewards for that. We are expect them, if they don't behave that way, we penalize them. Men are not expected to do that. So in a sense, they're violating traditional gender expectations, but in a positive way. So the moment you violate the expectations that others traditionally have of you, you're more likely A, to get noticed, and then you get some kind of reaction. In this particular context, we're arguing the reaction is going to be very positive, or they're going to be seen as a more effective leaders and better leaders, in a sense, more balanced leaders.
1: Is this an example of what gender inequality often looks like in real life? Like not dramatic discrimination, but small advantages that are handed out that might compound over time, for example?
3: This is an interesting one. Usually when we think about disadvantages, what research traditionally focused on and studied is the barriers that women face, like women are being discriminated against, they're less likely to be hired, less likely to be promoted, so forth, and that's accumulating. And that's true. But there is the other part of the story, which we are showing, it's not just the barriers and obstacles that women face that create gender inequities. It's also these boosts that men receive that they're not received on any merit, so to speak, that it's basically the same behaviors, but interpretation, the signal is different. So the gender inequities also are created by these additional boosts that are given to men for the same behavior that women also engage in.
2: And it's also, I think, just really important to note here that, you know, as Ivona mentioned, women are often engaging in this behavior, you know, taking a parental leave. It's usually expected of women, but it's something that women are often penalized for. And there's a lot of research showing these negative effects for women taking parental leaves as well.
1: One other matter that complicates things, and I'll give you a personal example. I have a friend who will remain nameless. He took parental leave, and I know that he worked on some professional development stuff as well as child care stuff. It wasn't that he was just at his laptop for several months improving his skills and not helping with the family. Is that a common story? And if it is, it's kind of an uncomfortable thing that some men are taking parental leave to actually improve their career while getting this perception benefit as well.
2: Yeah, I don't think that your friend is in the minority there. So there has been research showing that men are more likely to use their parental leaves as kind of time off from their main job responsibilities, where they can maybe develop some human capital, maybe engage in some training, maybe also do some work to kind of try to get ahead. We see this a lot in academia as well, right? And so I think this is why it's so important for organizations and society in general to encourage men to take parental leave for the reason that it's intended, right? To care for and bond with their child, and to really encourage men to kind of leave their work and to use that time for that.
1: What would you both want organizations to change in the way they think about parental leave, or employees, managers, you know, executives at a company? From your study, what changes would you like to see happen so that things could be more equitable?
3: What big thing I would like to see more senior leaders taking themselves these kind of leaves, in particular men, and role modeling the behavior, and also role modeling the intended behavior, not the behavior where they go on a leave and they use it for self-enhancement purposes, social capital enhancement and so forth. So, and we also would like the organizations to acknowledge that these disparities exist, and the same leave could actually lead to different outcomes if you're not more conscious about those different outcomes, and to be very clear about what are the metrics that we're evaluating people on, what are we hiring, what we're promoting, for what are the exact behaviors rather than just perceptions of how well somebody is doing. So a lot of it organizations can do, and organizations actually do stand to play a key role in changing some of these gender norms in terms of who should be taking the leave. If you think about how leaves are actually mandated, and you know, it should also say one caveat about our work, it's been done in the Canadian context, in the context of Canadian parental leaves, which I think is very important to understand, because in Canada, the parental leaves have been mandated at the national level for a very long time. And in Canada, men have been eligible to take parental leave since 1990s.
1: Well, I thank you both for being here and sharing details from your study.
2: Thank you so much for your interest in our work.
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1: Up next, I turn 40 tomorrow, and if I'm being honest, I've got some thoughts. So after the break, why getting older makes so many of us uneasy, and how to make peace with it.
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23: No matter who you are, what you look like, how much money you have, where you grew up, anything about you, I promise you, you have something in common with every single soul on this earth that's alive. You're all getting older every single day. We all age. How do we do it gracefully? How do we get older without freaking ourselves out? That is what we're going to discuss here with Gary Dierenfeld, a therapist, a social worker. It is Therapy Thursdays on a Wednesday. Which is a confusing name. I know. I don't even know why we do it. But Gary, welcome to the show.
24: You didn't drop your bomb.
23: Oh, I was saving the bomb. I'm saving the bomb.
24: Okay. All right.
23: No good?
24: No, it's your show. I just know that there's a bomb to drop.
23: All right. This sounds, we mean metaphorical. This sounds very violent. Okay. Hey, Gary, why don't you ask me what tomorrow is?
2: Hey, David. What be tomorrow?
23: I'm turning 40, you jerk. You ruined the whole introduction. Thursday, I am turning 40, and I'll need some therapy Thursdays on a Thursday. I'm a little... Am I freaked out? I'm actually less freaked out than I was to turn 30, but I am slightly freaked out. Last night, I said to...
2: I didn't know you at 30, but you are freaked out. Gary, I have this great topic for an interview this morning. I'm turning, like, yeah, you're having your midlife crisis on radio, for crying out loud.
23: Probably. Are we gonna, is that what this next 10 minutes is gonna be? Me having a mental breakdown?
2: Listen, I'm 70. I remember when I turned 40, I did have my midlife crisis. My wife was following me home in her car. We were coming back from the cottage. We stop at a gas station. We both fill up with gas. I go to the kiosk and I say to the cashier, "See that cute gal out there? Put her on my card." She looks at me and she says, "Oh, sir, is that your daughter?"
23: Oh, boy.
2: "It's my wife and she's older than me."
23: That was it? That was the moment?
2: Oh, well, yeah. And like, then there were other things where everyone's telling me that I look old. I phoned a friend of mine, a psychologist. And I said, "Estes, everyone's telling me I'm old. I'm in this crisis now that I'm 40. And I'm, you know what it's like.
23: You didn't quit your job and buy a Porsche and leave your wife and I don't know.
2: I'm expecting some sage advice. And the only thing he says to me is, "Dierenfeld, ditch the beard. It makes you look old."
23: Did you shave that day? Look.
2: I did. Okay, wait a second. Okay. I did. And my son comes home from school, typical 13-year-old or 12-year-old at the time. And I say, "Hey, son, how was your day?" And typical in that he doesn't look at you, doesn't make eye contact, shuffling his feet, walking through the kitchen. "Fine, Dad." I said, "You know what, son? Look at me when I speak to you." He lifts his head and he doesn't recognize where the voice is coming from without the beard. And he literally flew back.
23: Mm-hmm.
2: Anyways, I grew the beard back within about a month or two. And I'm old. I'm 70.
23: Let me spill out some of my younger person wisdom. When I turned 30, one of my closest friends, he turns 30 in September. This is 10 years ago. Not September of this year, September 10 years ago. He'll be 40 in September, side note. This guy texts me the day before his birthday. He said, "You know, David, last year you forgot to call me on my birthday. It really hurt my feelings. This year I'm turning 40 and I need you to call me tomorrow. I'm just telling you that because the idea of you forgetting will hurt my feelings more than the idea of me reminding you." And just in that moment, I was like, that's such a big concept, this idea of taking charge of your own feelings, you know, like telling people what you need. Yeah, that was a nice little moment of aging. And I think it speaks to aging gracefully. You know, you got to tell other people what you want. A lot of people enter birthdays expecting something, but they're unclear on what. You know, like, "Oh, throw me a party. Oh, cook me a nice dinner." It's like you're in charge of your own feelings if you tell other people what you expect of them.
2: You know, good points. You're coming into your own. You're starting to risk being authentic. And as we age, hopefully we can be more of who we truly are. That's part of aging gracefully.
23: Here's my 30th, though. I had a bad time. So I was going to plan a party, and one of my closest friends, not this guy, another guy, he couldn't make the party. He was traveling on that day. And I got so upset. I felt like he was the keystone friend to the whole thing, that he couldn't make my birthday. I canceled the whole thing and spent the day depressed and feeling sorry for myself. Okay? Then 31 comes around, and I'm like, there's no pressure, right? It's not my 30th. It's not the big day. I throw the party that I wanted, and it was a lot of fun. And I think I'm going to do that this year. Tomorrow, I have nothing planned. I'm not feeling depressed, though. But for 41, I'm going to throw my big party. It's the pressure off party. That's what I did 10 years ago. It worked then, and I'm planning on redoing that this time around.
24: I think that's great. And you're coming into your own. You're finding what's comfortable for yourself. Hopefully, we can all do that as we age. I have grandkids, 3 grandkids, 8, 6, and 3. They'll soon be the next number shortly. And I show them my fingers, and I pinch my knuckles. And, of course, my skin isn't as elastic as it used to be. So where I pinch, it stays pinched when I release it.
23: It's a good party trick.
24: And I show them my skin, and they're in awe. They try it on their skin, which, of course, is full of collagen and fully elastic. And it springs back to where it should be. And I say, this is part of aging. They look at my neck. I have one of those...
23: Turkey neck. No, you don't. You don't.
24: Turkey neck. There you go.
23: Okay. I want to get some lessons in here. What are people actually afraid of when they say they're afraid of getting older?
24: You know, part of that is their own mortality.
23: Does it all boil down to death?
24: A lot of it. And not just our own. It's death of family, loved ones, friends. We, when I was in my 20s and 30s, retirement just wasn't a thought. I just didn't think about, will I have enough to survive and will I ever be able to retire? It just wasn't a thought. By the time I was pushing 40, 45, 50, all of a sudden, these things started to loom larger and larger and larger. As well as death, because, you know, by the time we are 40, and, you know, for some folks, of course, younger, we are likely to have experienced the death of someone. Okay? So with that, we become increasingly aware of our mortality.
23: Now, is fear of aging, it's not about wrinkles then. It's not about the gray hair. Is it something deeper, the worry that we'll be perceived as someone old? I feel like that's a fear for some people, being treated like you're old.
24: You know, open any magazine, look at any social media, and it is just filled with anti-aging and young folks strutting themselves, trying to get the best picture, the best exposure. So, I have these crow feet, I got bags under my eyes, my hair is gray and white. So we do change. There are these physical changes. And for some folks, that too looms large.
23: And while it might feel negative, and we're talking about some of the negatives, there's actually a lot of positives of growing older. It might be the best thing that ever happens to you, even if you don't realize it on your 40th birthday. I'm saying that to myself for tomorrow, which makes sense because this is Therapy Thursdays on a Wednesday. I'm giving myself Thursday therapy because I turned 40 on Thursday. But we'll talk about the superpowers you get as you age. Here with Gary Dierenfeld, we'll be back with Aging Gracefully, sort of, our topic.
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23: I am turning 40 years old tomorrow, and we all hear endless warnings about what aging takes away from you. 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But there's things that getting older causes, things that it comes with, advantages that nobody talks about enough, and some of them are pretty powerful. We're going to discuss why aging can be a great thing here with Gary Dierenfeld. Our topic is aging gracefully. It's Therapy Thursdays on a Wednesday. Gary, welcome back to the show.
24: You know, when I was in my late teens, 20s, I always had a baby face. And because of that...
23: You've still got a baby heart, Gary.
24: Thank you. No one took me seriously. And that's why I, you know, first grew a beard. So hopefully I looked older. I think when I look at my pictures of myself back then, I didn't look older. I looked like a kid trying to grow a beard. However, so one of the benefits, if you will, with aging for some people is you can come off more credibly, you know? And hopefully with age, we're not just getting older. Maybe we are getting wiser. And I would suggest for some persons, that wisdom is not speaking more. It's speaking less.
23: I think there's a great power in having experienced things that are stressful, that are similar to the things you're experiencing now, and knowing that you've got through them. I know that sounds complicated, but I'll give you an example. A few weeks ago, I had to speak at like a radio conference thing. I was interviewed on stage. Okay, that was a few weeks ago. When I was a kid, 16 years old, in drama class, I had to give a soliloquy in front of my class. I had to do like a solo speech from a play in front of my class. The curtain opens. I get out in front of like 40 of my peers. I start this solo speech, this monologue. I screw it up one sentence in. I look at my classmates. I say, I'm sorry. And then I walk off stage. It was like the most embarrassing thing of my life. I froze. I forgot what I needed to say. I was sweating. It was the worst. Okay. So I'm about to get in up on stage a week ago or 2 weeks ago in front of like my peers. This is people in the radio industry. And I'm thinking, oh, is what happened when I was 16 going to happen today? And then I realized I've been on stage many times, and every time just before I get on stage, I think, is this going to be like it was when I was 16? And the answer has been no, many times, because I have experience, and I know what I'm doing, and I know how to public speak now. I didn't then. It's a small example, but it's like the power of having gone through difficult stuff means the next time you have something difficult, it's a little less stressful. You know what you're doing.
24: So first of all, you gave me a flashback because I
23: you've had a moment like that too.
24: I had the same experience in high school. Oh my God. But I've gone on, like yourself, radio, television, and public speaking. And with experience, right? All these things get easier. So we can be empathetic with those who are just beginning, whatever those steps are that create distress for them. And we can look at them and say, you'll get through this. And quite frankly, even if you don't, you will survive it.
23: Yeah.
24: And you will take the experience and you have the opportunity to learn from it no matter what.
23: Like if I look at the first fight I got into with a girlfriend when I was in my late teens, early 20s, and how I behaved and how I didn't handle it well. Now when I get in a fight with Miranda, that experience lets me act like a human being. It's the same at work, like the first major professional conflict you get in. When you get into another professional conflict, you learn from that. And these are all the benefits of aging that people who are young don't have.
24: So here's the rub, though, David. Some folks do get older, but they do not get wiser. And so it's true.
23: And right? Some young folks are oddly wise without life experience.
24: Yes. We want people to, as they age, to use the whole of their life experience, as you are now talking about. And so that takes a moment of reflection, which you also did the other week. You caught yourself in the moment and said, hey, wait. Been here before, in fact, been here many times, and I've always gotten through this, in my later life. I will get through this as well. This is one of the benefits of aging, that we can self-reflect, and that we can learn, and that we can draw from our experiences to improve outcomes later on. And, you know, my brother used to say, if you're in your 20s and 30s, and you want to know how a 50-year-old thinks, ask a 50-year-old.
23: Yeah.
24: So if you want to possess, in a sense, the wisdom and the experience, yet you don't have it, speak to someone who's older. And so my brother gave good advice. So I will speak with folks who are, I'm 70, so 75, 80, 85, 90, and I will observe them. And I will hopefully gain from them and learn. I'm the youngest of three boys. I keep saying to my older brothers, you know, how's your health? Because I want to know what's coming.
23: Mm-hmm.
24: Right? I share their genetic material. So, you know, this is part of the wisdom of getting older, that we can forecast, we can plan, we can draw from our own past.
23: It seems to me, and also from personal experience, why do older folks report caring less about what other people think? Why? I'm trying to think, why do I now care less about what other people think? If I could give my younger self any advice, it would be like, chill out, relax, don't worry so much.
24: You know, when we are younger, we're busy forming our identity. and we're trying to fit in, and we're trying to see who and where are our social groups. Hopefully, by the time you now reaching 40, me in my 70s, you know, we've relaxed into who the heck we are, and we know who we want to be with.
23: Having said that, it's never too late to reinvent yourself.
24: Very true. Very true. And so that comes down to, do you yet have boundaries? Can you yet assert yourself? Can you yet withstand the pushback when you set those boundaries, you know, with someone who's trying to blow through you? And so hopefully as well, with that age, we can have that emotional maturity. We're not just getting older, an emotional maturity to put those boundaries in and say, you know what, I just don't need this anymore. And I'm not dependent upon you for my sense of self, well-being, whatever. So I can set that boundary.
23: Are there any other unexpected upsides to aging, Gary? Any other benefits you've observed in your years and yourself or watching others age?
24: My medicine is paid for.
23: All right. The pension kicks in.
24: I enjoy the early bird special.
23: Yeah, you can start withdrawing from your retirement account. I'm like, why am I putting money in there? I want that money now, but I'm just staring at it and I'm like, okay.
24: So, you know, things that I am enjoying, quite frankly, is watching other people much younger than myself come up through life. David, I've followed you and we've been friends for a number of years.
23: Yeah.
24: And so I've had the pleasure, the absolute pleasure of watching your development and your struggles, my friend. So for me, this is one of the joys of aging. You know, I like to think that we can have people stand on our shoulders so that they can see further.
23: This concludes Therapy Thursdays on a Wednesday, and I'll need it for tomorrow, Thursday, when I turn 40. That's a wrap on the night show. 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Our number is 1-888-505-6644. Got a suggestion for a topic or just want to say hello? 1-888-505-6644. If we don't answer, leave a voicemail. We'll be back tomorrow night.
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7: This is Global News. I'm Jacob New. Conflicting stories concerning the status of the critical Strait of Hormuz. U.S. officials say it's open for business, while Iranian forces say it is closed to commercial vessels. This as continued strikes between Israel and Hezbollah threaten to unravel the fragile ceasefire between Israel and Lebanon and a peace deal between the U.S. and Iran. Global's Candace Cole reports.
13: U.S. Vice President J.D. Vance appearing on Fox News Saturday, assuring the American public the critical Strait of Hormuz, which a fifth of the world's oil supply passes through, is now open, following the memorandum of understanding agreed to by both the U.S. and Iran Wednesday. That's in direct contrast to what's coming from the Iranian Revolutionary Guard. According to a statement, the IRGC says the strait is closed to vessel traffic due to a breach of the ceasefire agreement by the U.S. and Israel. An immediate and permanent ceasefire to end the military operations, including in Lebanon, is a key condition outlined in the first part of the MOU between the U.S. and Iran. Just hours after a ceasefire was agreed to between Israel and the Iranian-backed militant group Hezbollah, Israel continued with strikes Saturday in southern Lebanon, killing 20 people, according to Lebanese civil defense, further compromising any truce between them. The Israeli military has since been told to hold their fire, according to an Israeli news outlet, but Israel is refusing to withdraw from areas in Lebanon that they've already captured. Vance says talks to finalize the second part of the MOU, which deals with Iran's nuclear program, could come as soon as Sunday, which Pakistan's foreign ministry has also confirmed. Candace Cole, Global News, Washington.
7: Nine people are in critical condition after two passenger trains crashed into the back of each other north of London, killing one of the drivers. More than 80 people were taken to hospital following the crash Friday afternoon. Both trains were traveling to London's St. Pancras station when one of the trains slammed into the back of the other. Investigators are working to establish what caused the crash. High oil and gasoline prices are expected to push inflation higher when Statistics Canada reports its Consumer Price Index for May on Monday.
5: The devil will be in the details as economists look for any signs that the cost at the gas pump is causing inflation to heat up elsewhere. TD Bank senior economist Andrew Hentich says gasoline prices rose in May, so that will push inflation higher for the month, but oil prices have since come off their highs. The price of oil fell after the U.S. and Iran reached a memorandum of understanding to end the war and reopen the Strait of Hormuz to tanker traffic. The annual inflation rate was 2.8% in April. The consensus among economists is that inflation rose year over year to 3% in May. Michelle Zedekian, The Canadian Press.
7: And south of the border, visitors to the Grand Canyon are being warned about potentially deadly heat. Donna Warder of the Associated Press has more.
8: It could get dangerously hot at the Grand Canyon this coming week. The National Park Service says earlier this month, two hikers appear to have died on the Grand Canyon's North Kaibab Trail from heat-related illness. A third hiker died days earlier along the South Kaibab Trail after becoming ill from the heat. Now the National Weather Service has issued an extreme heat watch at Grand Canyon National Park from midday Monday through Tuesday, forecasting temperatures that could reach 110 degrees at the low elevation Phantom Ranch. Park officials say temperatures at the bottom of the canyon are often 20 to 25 degrees hotter than temperatures at the rim. I'm Donna Warder.
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15: 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We've all got our favorite comedy podcasts that make us laugh, history podcasts that teach us something we didn't know, news podcasts that keep us informed, and true crime podcasts, which we seemingly can't get enough of. 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
16: Dark poutine is not for the faint of heart or squeamish. Listener discretion is strongly advised. We're not experts on the topics we present, nor are we journalists. We're two ordinary Canadian schmucks chatting about crime and the dark side of history. Let's get to it. Put on your toque, grab yourself a double-double and a Nanaimo bar. It's time to scarf down some dark poutine. On May 18, 1966, Paul Joseph Chartier, among other things, a disillusioned unemployed security guard and former truck driver, attempted a deadly act of terrorism on Parliament Hill in Ottawa. Chartier's plan was to throw a homemade dynamite bomb into the House of Commons chamber, targeting politicians he blamed for social injustices and his own personal failures. However, the bomb detonated prematurely in a washroom, killing only Chartier himself. This tragic incident drew significant attention at the time, leading to investigations by the RCMP and a federal inquiry. This is Dark Poutine Episode 360, Madness on the Hill, the 1966 Parliamentary Bombing. The day, May 18, 1966, began as usual with Prime Minister Lester B. Pearson reviewing the morning news and preparing for the day's parliamentary battles. Meanwhile, opposition leader John Diefenbaker was embroiled with the ongoing Munzinger affair, which had been plaguing his political career. Between 1958 and 1961, a significant political scandal unfolded in our country involving Pierre Savigny, John Diefenbaker's associate minister of national defense, and Gerda Munsinger, a German immigrant. The affair remained largely unknown until it was dramatically exposed in 1966, becoming Canada's first major parliamentary sex scandal. Savigny's relationship with Munsinger caught the attention of American intelligence agencies, who alerted the Royal Canadian Mounted Police. The RCMP subsequently informed Justice Minister Davy Fulton that Munsinger was not only a sex worker, but also posed a potential security risk. Fulton, in turn, relayed this information to Prime Minister Diefenbaker. Upon learning of the situation, Diefenbaker took action by reprimanding Savigny. Following this, Munsinger returned to Germany, while Savigny retained his position in the cabinet. The matter appeared to have been resolved discreetly at this point. However, the scandal erupted into public view on March 4, 1966, when Liberal Justice Minister Lucien Cardin, provoked by conservative accusations regarding security leaks, mentioned Munsinger's name in the House of Commons. This revelation ignited a media frenzy, with the press eagerly covering every aspect of the scandal. In response to the public outcry, a royal commission was established to investigate the matter. The commission's findings criticized Diefenbaker for his lenient handling of the situation. However, it ultimately concluded that despite the impropriety of the affair, there had been no breach of national security. What happened next would make this parliamentary sex scandal pale in comparison. At precisely 2:58 p.m. on that fateful afternoon, a deafening blast rocked the third floor of the center block. It sent literal shockwaves through the corridors of Canadian power and plunged the heart of our democracy into chaos. The Commons chamber, moments before a scene of orderly debate, erupted into a cacophony of confusion. Shouts for doctors pierced the air as bewildered members of Parliament struggled to comprehend the unfolding crisis. Among the first to react were MPs Patrick Nolan and Hugh Horner, who raced from their seats toward the source of the commotion. As they ascended the stairs, a thick fog of acrid smoke engulfed them. Guided by the frantic shouts of a commissionaire, Dr. Horner, a medical professional turned politician, pushed through the haze toward the men's washroom. The scene that greeted them was one of utter devastation. The washroom door hung in tatters, its panels blown out by the force of the explosion. Nolan, following close behind, managed only a few steps into the room before the gruesome sight and overwhelming stench forced him to retreat. "This is no place for me," he uttered, his voice barely audible above the chaos. As he stumbled back into the hallway, he nearly collided with three more MP doctors rushing to the scene. Inside the washroom, Dr. Horner confronted a scene that would haunt him for years to come. Through the slowly dissipating smoke, he discovered the shattered remains of a man lying on the terrazzo floor. The victim had been blown apart. Despite the horrific injuries, Horner detected faint signs of life, a gurgle, a rasp, a desperate attempt to communicate.
9: What Horner saw that day, I'm sure, couldn't be unseen.
16: Yeah. Right? Even if you're a doctor, you know?
9: It's like doctors don't typically see that, right?
16: No.
9: And I'd imagine that in that moment, any politics in his head just fell away in the face of this mortality, right?
16: Yeah.
9: Like the shock of, it would just, everything else would be forgotten, you know, just blood, smoke, just the horror of somebody dying on a washroom floor.
16: Yeah.
9: It's a terrible scene.
16: As news of the explosion spread, the center block descended into pandemonium. Bewildered secretaries fled their offices while confused tourists wandered the smoke-filled corridors. Commissionaires barked orders attempting to shepherd crying students to safety. The cacophony of shouts and orders blended with the lingering wisps of smoke, creating a surreal atmosphere of controlled chaos. Prime Minister Pearson then informed the House that a bomb had exploded in the washroom on the third floor, resulting in one fatality. He agreed with Diefenbaker's suggestion to suspend the sitting until 4 p.m. to allow for the situation to be assessed and cleared up. When the House resumed at 4 p.m., Solicitor General Pennell informed the members that the RCMP and Ottawa City Police were cooperating in the investigation of the incident. In the immediate aftermath, conflicting reports and speculation ran rampant. Some mistook the blast for a firecracker prank, while others feared a targeted attack on Parliament. The protective staff, initially confused, worked to establish order and reassure the public. Outside on the paved area in front of the Peace Tower, a strange scene unfolded. Uniformed school

0: Word of the explosion spread quickly. House Speaker Lucien Lamoureux, still dressed in his official black robes, addressed the press corps, acknowledging the delicate balance between security and public access that now needed to be reassessed.
1: And that's the challenge, isn't it? How do you protect an open institution without making it a fortress?
0: Right.
1: You know, because Parliament isn't just a workspace, it's a symbol, right? It's symbolic. And, you know, as a marketing guy with all the stuff that's going on in the world right now, I do find the symbolism of lots of things quite fascinating, you know, and I'm not sure if everybody sees things for the symbolism that I do, because my head's always been in that space.
0: Sure. Yeah. I get what you're saying.
1: And, you know, Parliament is meant to be accessible, visible, and human, right? But openness carries a risk.
0: Mm-hmm.
1: And that's the bigger picture, right? It's the old dilemma again, security and liberty, right? Held in tension. It always is. If you lean too far one way, you start building walls. If you don't go too far the other way, you leave the doors wide open. And the balance isn't easy, but it is everything.
0: Yeah.
1: There's this one French cartoon that I love, has this beautiful woman with the word liberty on her dress. And she has like, there's a little tiny T-Rex in front of her that says sécurité, right? And then the next frame, it's slightly bigger. And then the next frame, the T-Rex is life size. And it's like, so it's sécurité is eating her. Eating the liberty,
0: yeah.
1: I love that cartoon so much.
0: Yeah. As investigators swarm the scene, led by the seasoned homicide detective Lieutenant George Zucco, questions began to mount. Was this an act of terrorism, a politically motivated attack, or a tragic case of suicide? The grim task of piecing together the bomber's final moments fell to a team of forensic experts who meticulously combed through the carnage for clues. As the dust settled in the third-floor men's washroom of the center block, investigators were confronted with this gruesome scene. The blast had torn through the bomber's body, severing his right arm and inflicting massive injuries to his torso and face. The first real clue came from the bomber's remains. Despite the extensive damage, investigators were able to recover a 23-page speech titled, "If I Was President of Canada," from his body. This document provided an initial insight into the bomber's motives and mental state, but it didn't immediately reveal his identity. A library card was found in the dead man's pocket at the scene of the explosion, which had a name, Paul Joseph Chartier, and a Toronto address. The breakthrough came when police received a tip about the bomber's recent movements. As news of the explosion in the Parliament building spread, Harry Binky, the manager of the St. Louis Hotel, a modest establishment favored by blue-collar workers just across the river from Ottawa in Hull, Quebec, recalled one of the prior night's guests. Binky felt an inexplicable connection between the event and a peculiar man named Paul Joseph Chartier, who'd arrived only a day before the explosion. He checked in, paying for two nights with a traveler's check. Chartier's behavior during the stay was at first blush unremarkable, but in retrospect, subtle signs of his troubled state emerged. He made frequent trips to the washroom, offered whiskey to the chambermaids in the morning, and left a curious note asking for his belongings to be stored. The hotel staff had no clue what Chartier was planning. On May 18th, the day after his arrival, Chartier left the hotel carrying a satchel. Hours later, the explosion rocked the House of Commons in Ottawa.
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18: Acting on instinct, Binky entered Chartier's room and discovered personal items left behind, including a handwritten note that suggested Chartier had planned to return. The police quickly connected the dots between the explosion and Chartier thanks to Binky's timely call and the evidence found in room 132 of the St. Louis Hotel. At the hotel's registration desk, police found Chartier's registration card with his name and Toronto address matching the library card found at the scene. In the hotel room, police discovered his belongings, including a black hat, clothing, an electric razor, empty beer bottles, and 2 pints of rye whiskey. At Chartier's Toronto residence, investigators hit the jackpot. They uncovered several sticks of dynamite, fuses, and 2 crude bombs. More importantly, they found writings titled, quote, Young Years, which provided details of the bomber's life and his growing conviction that the world was against him. Further investigation revealed that Chartier had purchased 10 sticks of dynamite in Newmarket, Ontario, just days before the attack. This information, combined with eyewitness accounts from Parliament Hill, helped investigators piece together Chartier's final moments and the sequence of events that led to the premature detonation of his bomb. In the days that followed, a clearer picture of the bomber began to emerge. A 15-year-old student, Robert Loisel, provided a crucial eyewitness account. He described encountering a man in his late 40s wearing a plaid shirt and exuding the strong scent of alcohol just minutes before the explosion. The description matched that given by Don Miller, the common sound engineer, who had observed the man asking for directions to the washroom.
10: Can you put like a sound effect behind this? Matthew's top tip for terrorists.
18: Okay, here goes.
19: Here's Matthew's top tip for terrorists.
10: Don't set up your bomb while drunk. Keep listening for more tips.
18: Exactly. If you're pickled, keep the TNT away from your darn fingers.
10: Oh my gosh. Yeah, that's just asking for trouble.
18: Well, right? I did some stupid things drunk, but playing with TNT and trying to blow up Parliament wasn't one of them. Yeah, all jokes aside, I do feel bad for this guy's family, but he did do that to himself and intended to hurt others, so, you know. Once he was identified, the top question on everyone's mind was, who was Paul Chartier, and why on earth did he want to blow up Parliament? Paul Joseph Chartier entered the world on August 5th, my birthday, 1921, in Bonnyville, Alberta. Bonnyville is a vibrant town in the province's Lake District, boasting a rich history that interweaves with Indigenous heritage, fur trade, and pioneering spirit. Long before European contact, Cree and Chippewyan peoples thrived around Moose Lake, Lac l'Original, establishing deep connections with the land that would shape the region's future. The area's recorded history began in 1789 when Angus Shaw, a Northwest Company trader, established a post on Moose Lake's shores. This marked one of Alberta's earliest European structures and heralded the fur trade era that would drive the region's initial development. Modern Bonnyville's foundations were laid in 1907 when French-Canadian pioneers, encouraged by missionary priests, settled in the area. The community grew rapidly, with a post office established in 1908 and the arrival of Reverend Francis Bonny, the town's namesake. By 1920, Bonnyville had become a small but thriving village, though isolated until the Canadian National Railway arrived in 1928. Throughout its history, Bonnyville has been shaped by diverse cultures, including the Métis people, whose presence is exemplified by the nearby Elizabeth Métis settlement established in 1939. The town's incorporation in 1948 and subsequent discoveries of natural gas and oil in the late 1940s and early 1950s transformed Bonnyville into an important energy center. Today, Bonnyville stands as a testament to its multicultural roots and pioneering spirit. At just 15, Paul Chartier made a pivotal decision to leave his studies behind at a high school in Hinesburg, Alberta, embarking on a life of labor on the family farm. This choice marked the beginning of a tumultuous journey that would see him transition from the fields of Alberta to the rugged terrains of the Northwest Territories. In 1939, 2 years after leaving school, he secured a position at the Consolidated Mining and Smelting Company, thanks to his brother René's influence. Here, he took on the perilous role of a driller handling dynamite, a job that would shape his early adulthood.
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17: 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All right, let's get to it.
1: However, in 1942, seeking a change, Chartier returned home to assist his father on the farm before making a significant commitment to serve in the Royal Canadian Air Force, RCAF. His service was confined to Canadian soil, culminating in an honorable discharge in 1945. In the aftermath of World War II, Chartier's life took on an air of uncertainty. Rumors suggest he may have driven trucks along the treacherous Alaska Highway, a chapter he would later weave into his partially fictionalized autobiography. The post-war period also saw him venture into business alongside another brother, co-owning a hotel in Manitoba. Yet this enterprise was short-lived. By 1951, Chartier had sold his stake and returned to Alberta to once again work with his father. It was during this time that he leapt into entrepreneurship by purchasing a hotel with assistance from a family loan. In October 1952, at 31 years old, he married a woman 14 years his junior. However, this union quickly soured, leading to separation by 1958 and culminating in allegations of domestic abuse from his ex-wife. As the 1950s progressed, Chartier's life spiraled into instability, marked by a series of professional setbacks and personal failures. He became increasingly disillusioned with what he perceived as systemic corruption among politicians in Alberta and beyond. His career oscillated between roles as a security guard and truck driver in Edmonton, during which time he faced multiple legal troubles, including assault charges that were eventually dropped. A conviction for obstructing a peace officer further tarnished his reputation. In 1961, amid personal upheaval following his divorce, Chartier relocated to the United States in search of better opportunities. Settling in New York City brought little relief, despite working as a detective for various hotels and operating a gas station, where he suffered considerable financial losses. His fortunes continued to dwindle. Chartier's search for stability led him to California and into another romantic relationship that lasted until 1964 but ultimately ended without resolution. The following year found him in Miami running yet another gas station where financial troubles persisted alongside legal issues. Again, he faced assault charges that were later dismissed. Through these turbulent years, marked by failed ventures and legal entanglements, Chartier's life reflected the struggles of many seeking their place in post-war North America. Between 1962 and 1966, the man who would later be known as the Mad Bomber led an increasingly nomadic existence, drifting through a staggering 10 jobs and 11 addresses. His erratic behavior and inability to maintain stable employment painted a portrait of a troubled individual, described by former employees as an oddball, drifter, and loner. Chartier's quest for fame and recognition took on peculiar forms as he struggled to make ends meet. In Los Angeles, he ventured into the music industry, producing a record and even financing a promotional film of himself singing. His musical aspirations, however, were met with a lukewarm reception, with one critic describing his voice as, quote, a sort of passable bathroom baritone. Considering where he died, ugh. Ew. Undeterred, Chartier's entrepreneurial spirit led him to attempt establishing a Lonely Hearts Club and, most intriguingly, to self-publish an autobiography under a pseudonym.
2: You may say drifter, Mike. I say Renaissance man.
1: Oh, no. A passable bathroom baritone.
2: I didn't even pick up on that when I read the script. Oh, he has a booming voice.
1: Oh, no. As Chartier's mental state deteriorated, his behavior became increasingly erratic. In early April 1966, he made an unexpected appearance at his brother Rene's home in Virginia, exhibiting mood swings that hinted at possible drug use. He was back and forth between Canada and the United States several times that year. The final act of Chartier's troubled journey began to unfold as he returned to Toronto for the last time. Here he embarked on what he ominously referred to as an operation, a plan that had been germinating in his mind for at least a year. Drawing inspiration from historical attacks of terrorism against legislatures, Chartier meticulously prepared for his ill-fated attack on the Canadian House of Commons. Chartier acquired the components for his improvised explosive device with alarming ease. Under an alias, he purchased dynamite, detonators, and a fuse for a mere $4.10. As he made his way to Ottawa on May 17, 1966, carrying the makings of destruction, little did the world know that this troubled drifter was about to etch his name into the annals of Canadian history in the most tragic way possible.
2: I've never heard this story. Or at least I can't remember having heard this story before.
1: Right.
2: And maybe that's the lack of civics classes.
1: This is why I tell these stories, and there is so much history in Canada that people are unaware of.
2: Mm.
1: I've heard it said over and over again, Canadian history is boring. It's about fur traders and trappers and colonialism. It is all about those things. Absolutely is all about those things. However, there's a lot of interesting stories that come out of those things, which is fascinating, and why I tell these stories.
2: I heard somebody once said, a country with a boring history is a good country to live in, right?
1: Well, Canada's history isn't boring, though, and it's still a good place
2: to live. I think maybe it's more recent history is a little bit boring, but honestly, I'd love to live in a boring country where you're not having massive political scandals or wars or famine or, you know what I mean?
1: Or people threatening to annex you.
2: Yeah, I'd rather live in a boring time than time today, right?
1: Yeah. But let's make Canada great again, Matthew. In the summer of 1966, Canada was still reeling from the shocking attempted bombing of its parliament by Paul Chartier. As the nation grappled with this unprecedented attack on its most revered institution, an inquest was announced to address the burning questions that had gripped the public consciousness. Crown Attorney John Castles declared that the hearing would last an unprecedented 2 to 3 days, a stark contrast to the typical 3-hour inquests of the time.
2: Maybe even 3 days, it would be really short by today's standards of inquests.
1: Yeah. This inquest, held after extensive police and forensic investigations, was characterized by a methodical and clinical approach. Witnesses testified in response to Castle's probing questions, and their testimonies largely were devoid of human emotion or sympathy for Chartier. The public perception was that Chartier, having attempted mass murder, was undeserving of humane consideration. His madness did not absolve his conduct in the eyes of many. Dr. John S. Cross, the investigating coroner, provided some of the most compelling testimony. Despite being preempted as the presiding coroner by Chief Supervising Coroner Dr. Cottenham, Dr. Cross offered a more humane description of the blast scene. A favorite of the Ottawa Police Department, Dr. Cross was known for his ability to look beyond the broken bodies in search of fundamental underlying causes. Cross described Chartier's body as badly damaged, rent from top to bottom, with the thorax and abdomen wide open and viscera spread on the floor. Oof. One arm had been completely blown off and the lower jaw was missing, exposing the throat. He also noted finding a piece of copper shrapnel about the size of a quarter jammed into Chartier's throat, which he believed to be one of the principal causes of death. In a poignant moment, Dr. Cross revealed that while searching through Chartier's shredded clothing, he had discovered the typewritten document titled, "If I Was President of Canada." The inquest delved into the psychological motivations that drove Chartier to attempt such a heinous act. It was revealed that Chartier had developed a paranoid worldview fueled by frustration and suspicion. He believed that Parliament had become a debating forum for the privileged, ignoring the problems of common men like himself. Chartier's distorted logic led him to believe that he had the right to speak in Parliament. He imagined himself delivering an impassioned statement from the public gallery, telling the politicians about the plight of the poor, the unemployed, and the homeless, all people he claimed to have known personally. He saw himself as a modern prophet, hurling lightning bolts of revelation from the gallery, his words, and eventually TNT, onto the members of Parliament. The inquest also uncovered that Chartier had written to the Speaker of the House of Commons asking for permission for 5 minutes on an important subject. This letter, a testament to his delusional state, read, quote, "Dear Sir, has an individual person the right to speak in the House of Commons if he has an important subject to talk about? My talk would only be for about 5 minutes if I get the appropriate time when most members are there. Please answer as soon as possible. I will be going to the West Coast. Signed, PJ Chartier.
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17: 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All right, let's get to it.
1: I'm not.
2: That's something I would write to the government.
1: Sure, but you wouldn't have a bomb in your pants at the time.
2: No, but I wrote to the premier last week.
1: Yeah.
2: And I asked him to call me because I had some ideas for him.
1: Oh, no.
2: Do I think the premier's going to call? No, but I'm offering it.
1: You're a good citizen, Matthew. If only everybody would get so involved. But alas, we like to complain and not take action. Anyway. According to James A. Fontana's book, The Mad Bomber of Parliament Hill, Paul Chartier's writings reveal a man consumed by frustration, disillusionment, and a desperate desire for change in Canada's political landscape. He paints a picture of a troubled individual who believed he had been wronged by a corrupt system, leading him to contemplate extreme actions against the Canadian Parliament. Chartier's narrative begins with praise for the television program 7 Days, which he credits for exposing corruption and falsehoods in the government. I'm not aware of that. He expresses dismay that while the public seems to understand the issues, members of parliament remain unmoved. This sets the tone for his increasingly agitated criticisms of the Canadian political system. Throughout his manifesto, Chartier rails against what he perceives as widespread corruption, high taxes, and low wages that crush the working class. He blames the government for personal failures in his business ventures and his marriage, seeing himself as a victim of a system designed to keep the common man down. His anger extends to the disparity between the rich and the poor, lamenting that, quote, the rich feed their dogs better than we look after our people, end quote.
2: Well, he's not wrong.
1: Exactly. Like, this is the thing. It's fascinating that you have some ideas that are not necessarily radical, but the method of getting them out there,
2: yep,
1: you don't have to blow people up.
2: Mm-hmm.
1: Chartier's writing takes on a more ominous tone as he proposes drastic measures to address these perceived injustices. He suggests cutting taxes, raising military wages, and even hanging those caught in corruption. His writings become increasingly paranoid, calling for increased security around Parliament Hill with, quote, missiles and tanks and soldiers, end quote. As his manifesto progresses, Chartier's mental state appears to deteriorate further, quote, I blame Parliament for divorces, separations, suicides, and a lot of people are in jail not being able to make a living, he wrote. He confesses to having spent a year thinking about how to, quote, drop a bomb and, quote, kill as many as possible for the rotten way you are running this country, end quote, referring to members of Parliament. This chilling admission is followed by a convoluted attempt to justify his thoughts, claiming that he ultimately realized the value of these, quote, intelligent people.
2: Well, first of all, he dropped a bomb, but just accidentally in the bathroom.
1: Yeah, on himself, yeah.
2: On himself. And if you want to get people who are voted in out, you vote them out. You don't have to bomb them.
1: The document concludes with Chartier proposing a motion for Canadian independence, suggesting a new way of running the country without breaking ties with England. This final section reveals a man who, despite his extreme ideas and violent thoughts, still clung to some semblance of the political process. Barely.
2: Barely.
1: Barely sane.
2: Yeah.
1: Chartier's troubled past and his journey across Canada and the United States were also examined during the inquest. It was revealed that he had held various jobs and attempted different businesses, all of which seemingly failed. These experiences had fueled his resentment toward the government and politicians whom he believed were out of touch with the struggles of ordinary citizens. The inquest also shed light on Chartier's interactions with others in the days leading up to his attempted attack. Witnesses recounted conversations with Chartier in local establishments where he had spoken about his plans to go to Ottawa and address Parliament. Many had dismissed his claims as tall tales or the ramblings of a troubled man. One particularly telling account came from a construction worker who had encountered Chartier in the tap room of the Spadina Hotel. The worker had mocked Chartier's claims about speaking in Parliament, telling him, quote, "You gotta be elected to speak in the Parliament House, any dummy knows that," end quote. The inquest also examined the state of parliamentary security that had allowed Chartier to progress as far as he did with his plan. Questions were raised about how a man carrying explosives had managed to enter the building and make his way to a washroom near the House of Commons. This scrutiny led to a comprehensive review and overhaul of security measures at Parliament Hill in the aftermath of the incident. As the inquest progressed, it became clear that Chartier's actions were the result of a deeply troubled mind, fueled by personal failures, perceived injustices, and a growing paranoia. Quote, "Mr. Speaker, gentlemen," he ominously wrote in his speech, "I might as well give you a blast to wake you up," end quote. With this being the moment he intended to blow up PM Pearson and as many MPs as he could. The jury at the inquest was presented with a complex picture of a man who had spiraled into a dangerous delusion. They were tasked with considering not only the immediate circumstances of Chartier's death, but also the broader implications of his actions for Canadian society and political institutions.
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18: This is Global News. I'm Jacob New. Conflicting stories concerning the status of the critical Strait of Hormuz. U.S. officials say it's open for business, while Iranian forces say it is closed to commercial vessels. This as continued strikes between Israel and Hezbollah threaten to unravel the fragile ceasefire between Israel and Lebanon and a peace deal between the U.S. and Iran. Global's Candace Cole reports.
21: U.S. Vice President J.D. Vance appearing on Fox News Saturday, assuring the American public the critical Strait of Hormuz, which a fifth of the world's oil supply passes through, is now open, following the memorandum of understanding agreed to by both the U.S. and Iran Wednesday. That's in direct contrast to what's coming from the Iranian Revolutionary Guard. According to a statement, the IRGC says the strait is closed to vessel traffic due to a breach of the ceasefire agreement by the U.S. and Israel. An immediate and permanent ceasefire to end the military operations, including in Lebanon, is a key condition outlined in the first part of the MOU between the U.S. and Iran. Just hours after a ceasefire was agreed to between Israel and the Iranian-backed militant group Hezbollah, Israel continued with strikes Saturday in southern Lebanon, killing 20 people, according to Lebanese civil defense, further compromising any truce between them. The Israeli military has since been told to hold their fire, according to an Israeli news outlet, but Israel is refusing to withdraw from areas in Lebanon that they've already captured. Vance says talks to finalize the second part of the MOU, which deals with Iran's nuclear program, could come as soon as Sunday, which Pakistan's foreign ministry has also confirmed. Candace Cole, Global News, Washington.
18: Nine people are in critical condition after two passenger trains crashed into the back of each other north of London, killing one of the drivers. More than 80 people were taken to hospital following the crash Friday afternoon. Both trains were traveling to London's St. Pancras station when one of the trains slammed into the back of the other. Investigators are working to establish what caused the crash. High oil and gasoline prices are expected to push inflation higher when Statistics Canada reports its consumer price index for May on Monday.
22: The devil will be in the details as economists look for any signs that the cost at the gas pump is causing inflation to heat up elsewhere. TD Bank senior economist Andrew Hentich says gasoline prices rose in May, so that will push inflation higher for the month, but oil prices have since come off their highs. The price of oil fell after the U.S. U.S. and Iran reached a memorandum of understanding to end the war and reopen the Strait of Hormuz to tanker traffic. The annual inflation rate was 2.8% in April. The consensus among economists is that inflation rose year over year to 3% in May. Michelle Zedekian, The Canadian Press.
18: And south of the border, visitors to the Grand Canyon are being warned about potentially deadly heat. Donna Warder of the Associated Press has more.
10: It could get dangerously hot at the Grand Canyon this coming week. The National Park Service says earlier this month, two hikers appear to have died on the Grand Canyon's North Kaibab Trail from heat-related illness. A third hiker died days earlier along the South Kaibab Trail after becoming ill from the heat. Now the National Weather Service has issued an extreme heat watch at Grand Canyon National Park from midday Monday through Tuesday, forecasting temperatures that could reach 110 degrees at the low elevation Phantom Ranch. Park officials say temperatures at the bottom of the canyon are often 20 to 25 degrees hotter than temperatures at the rim. I'm Donna Warder.
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13: Before the revolution had a name, it had a pulse. It was winter in Tehran, and the city hummed with traffic as the neon from storefronts glowed and cranes clawed at the skyline. Oil money had remade the capital. It was modern, fast, and unrecognizable to the previous generation. But underneath the engines and ambition, there is something else. Tension. Everything felt in motion. This was supposed to be the prize of progress. The Shah said Iran was becoming modern, strong, untouchable. But at what cost? He had centralized power and expanded the security state. His intelligence service monitored, imprisoned, and tortured dissidents. And then the whispers started. You'd hear a name said quietly, like it mattered who was listening. He wasn't even in the country, because he had been exiled years earlier, but somehow he was everywhere, on tapes, in mosques, in conversations that stopped when someone walked in, among students, merchants, clerics, and all of those who agree on almost nothing, except they agree on this. The Shah must go.
15: So you have half of society that resents the Shah for the impact he's having on Iranian culture and society and their identity. And you have the other half of Iran who, even though they're on board with those kind of modernizing changes, resent the fact that the Shah wants to modernize every aspect of Iranian society except the political one. As far as politics is concerned, Iran's going to stay in its kind of medieval state. This is the way in which the Shah basically ends up alienating everyone. He alienates everyone in society.
13: I'm David Boris. I'm a military historian, and this is Hostile History, a podcast where we go inside defining conflicts and rebellions. Today, I'm joined by historian Roham Alvandi from the London School of Economics and Political Science as we travel back in time to chart how a modern monarchy, which was armed, wealthy, and globally backed, lost control. This is Iran, Oil, Power, and Protest, Part 1. In the shadow of the Shah. Iran is a nation with a vast epic history, and today it dominates the headlines. But whether you hear about protests in Tehran, negotiations over nuclear programs, or even oil prices in the Hormuz, Those issues are not just contemporary events. They can be traced back to a story that began long ago. So let's start there.
15: The first thing to understand about Iran is that it's a very unusual country in the post-colonial kind of global South, because it's not a post-colonial country. Iran was one of a handful of countries in Asia that were never colonized by Britain or France. It was itself an empire that basically went through the process of transition from an empire to a nation state. So think of it in similar terms to, say, Turkey or China or Japan. It has a lot more in common with those countries in terms of its historical trajectory than it does with many of its neighbors in the Middle East. And that really impacts how Iranians see themselves and their place in the world.
13: That's Roham Alvandi. He is an associate professor at the London School of Economics and has written extensively on Iran's modern history and the history of U.S.-Iranian relations. He has worked for the UN and even was a visiting professor at the University of Tehran. He said that even though the country never lost its independence, at least on paper, it basically experienced a long period of historical decline.
15: In the 18th century and the 19th century, as it was kind of wedged in between the encroaching Russian Empire to the north and the British Empire to the south in Arabia, the Persian Gulf, stretching through to India. So, you know, the Iranians were these people with a memory of their glorious past of the ancient Persian Empire, but they found their domains shrinking and shrinking and found themselves losing kind of one war after another to the British and the Russians, and also found themselves subject to kind of imperial intervention by the British and the Russians in their internal affairs. And that over the centuries has kind of bred a mentality that is very conspiratorial, a kind of point of view, particularly when it comes to foreign powers, that, you know, everything is not as it appears, that there is always something going on behind the curtain that we're not aware of. And that sort of experience carries through into the 20th century.
13: As Roham said, Iran was once the center of the most powerful empire on the planet, the Persian Empire. Its history has unfolded across a dramatic and unforgiving landscape.
15: So Iran is a huge country, okay? It's about three times the size of France in terms of geography. And it has a population today of around 90 plus million. So this is an enormous country, and its topography is very diverse. So the center of the country is very arid and dry. You know, if you imagine those old Western Hollywood Western movies that were filmed in places like Arizona and Utah, you know, that's the kind of landscape, you know, in central Iran. But then if you go towards the north of the country along the Caspian coast, it's very fertile. There's a lot more rainfall. It's mountainous, so it's a lot greener. And then you have a kind of ring around the Iranian plateau of essentially mountain ranges, the Zagros mountain range on the eastern side of Iran, that provide most of the water for Iran. So if you can imagine, there's enormous rainfall in the mountain ranges. That water kind of filters down into the valleys. And over the centuries, the Iranians developed these really sophisticated irrigation networks to basically be able to farm and have agriculture. So the main issue in Iran basically is water, the absence of water and the precious scarcity of water, and also a very, very arid and mountainous sort of topography, which makes it very difficult actually to historically to have a central government that could control the whole country. It's only really in the modern period that, because of technological changes, that central government is able to, you know, effectively exercise its writ throughout the whole country. So you have these issues of geography and climate.
13: He said that the towering Zagros Mountains in the west and the Alborz Mountains in the north surround the Iranian plateau, which forms a natural fortress of rock and desert. This geography has always shaped power. Within it lie vast salt wastes like the Dashte Kavir and the Dashte Lut, isolating communities yet fostering resilience. From these harsh conditions emerged one of the world's earliest civilizations. Ancient peoples settled along mountain foothills and fertile valleys, eventually giving rise to empires like the Achaemenids, who forged a vast imperial network stretching from Egypt to India. The geography protected it, but also funneled invasions through narrow corridors, bringing

0: They might be Kurds. They might be Baluchis. They might, you know. So they are all, I think the thing that kind of homogenizes Iran to some extent is that about 95% of Iranians are Shia Muslims. So that plays a big role in kind of unifying the country. And I think also there is a sense of Iranianness, of a high Iranian high culture that really transcends kind of ethnicity in Iran, particularly among in sort of urban areas and amongst kind of Iranian middle class, regardless of their ethnicity or religion and so on. It's something like, if you can imagine the role that, say, Greek culture played in the ancient world, you know, or sort of Greek and Latin culture played in medieval Europe, you know, there is this sense of Iranianness that's not really rooted in race or ethnicity or anything like that. It's rooted in culture that has kind of survived and adapted over the centuries, regardless of what's happened sort of politically in the country. You know, dynasties have come and gone, and conquerors have invaded and been conquered. And but that memory of and that sort of understanding of Iranian culture has survived and is really the basis for Iranian nationalism that is very, very strong.
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11: We then jump to the beginning of the 20th century, where we find a divided Iran. On the one hand, Iranians struggled to maintain their national independence in the face of growing colonial pressures. Iran's geopolitical importance made it a central focus of the colonial great game between Russia and Great Britain. Presiding over these foreign pressures is the Qajar dynasty, which had been in power since 1785, and they were struggling to centralize power and modernize against local, tribal, and religious forces. These tensions were the perfect backdrop for the Constitutional Revolution, which began in 1905 in response to growing dissatisfaction with this dynasty. It led to the creation of a parliament and a constitution in 1906 and established Iran as a constitutional monarchy. But progress would be rocky as internal differences amongst revolutionaries, the Qajar's reluctance to relinquish power, and colonial interests severely hampered Iran. And then, in 1907, Britain and Russia effectively divided the country into spheres of influence, undermining the new constitutional government. By the early 1910s, Iran was in a difficult situation with a broken economy and a power vacuum. It set the stage for further instability and the rise of a new military leadership.
12: To understand the Shah and the Pahlavi dynasty, you have to sort of understand the context in which they came to power. So imagine what Iran must have been like after the First World War, essentially. This was a country that was devastated. You know, before that, you had the influenza pandemic that had ravaged the whole world, including Iran. Then you had the First World War, where Iran is occupied. So the country is in pretty devastating condition by the time the war is over. It has a national kind of reform movement in the country that led a constitutional revolution between 1905 and 1911. So there's this kind of small group of patriotic Iranian reformers and nationalists who want to kind of rescue the country from this terrible state that it finds itself in. But they're looking for a figure, somebody who can sort of reunify the country, who can act as a kind of agent of nation building in Iran. This crumbling empire, needs to be saved somehow. And the person that basically emerges into that to play that role is Reza Khan. Reza Khan was a Cossack officer. He was an Iranian officer in the Cossack Brigade, which was a military unit created by the Russians in Iran as a personal bodyguard for the previous dynasty, the Qajar dynasty. And he was a formidable officer. I mean, he was this kind of, Napoleon-type figure who rides into Iranian history and manages to essentially carry out a bloodless military coup in 1921 with a sort of nod and a wink from the British as well, who were only too happy for somebody to come along and put this country in order because they didn't want to have to occupy Iran or govern Iran.
11: Post-World War I era instability brought to power Reza Shah, the founder of the Pahlavi dynasty, who eroded the constitutional powers and centralized his own authority.
12: So Reza Khan was a great solution. You know, here was a guy who had the charisma and the authority, this kind of man on horseback who could reunify the country. And he very much modeled himself on Mustafa Kemal Atatürk in neighboring Turkey. You know, that was the model, if you can imagine, in the 1920s, 30s, these kind of strong men. You know, you got Mussolini in Italy. This was the kind of modernizing authoritarian figure that was going to kind of be the wave of the future. And initially, he wants to create a republic in Iran, much like Mustafa Kemal in Turkey. But the Shia clergy in Iran, the Muslim clerics, talk him out of it because they associate a republic with secularism, you know, much like as in Turkey. And so they much prefer a monarchy because they see the monarch as the defender of the faith. You know, Iran is the only Shia majority country in the world. And the Shah of Iran historically was the kind of defender of the Shia throughout the world. So yeah, they convince him to essentially take the crown. And so he's crowned in 1925. He chooses the name Pahlavi for his dynasty, which is an ancient Iranian language. So it's, again, harking back to that sense of Iranianness, that sense of Persian grandeur, kingship, all of that. He sets about essentially transforming this crumbling Persian Empire into a modern nation state, starting with the creation of a modern Iranian army, which he uses to put down revolts and rebellions all throughout the country, but also building pretty much all the major modern institutions that exist up until today in Iran. You know, everything from Tehran University to Trans-Iranian Railway to, you name it, the National Bank of Iran, the Bank-e Milli. You know, all these institutions basically are created in this early Pahlavi period. But his project is essentially cut short by the Second World War.
11: The war would be a catalyst for further change in Iran.
12: Reza Shah, as he's now known, is a little too friendly with Hitler's Germany for the likes of Britain and the Soviet Union. Iran is neutral, but as you can imagine, from an Iranian point of view, a German victory in the Second World War would not necessarily be a bad thing. You know, if the British Empire and the Soviet Union, who are the two big imperial powers close to Iran's borders, you know, if they're defeated and the distant country, Germany, which has no colonial interests in the Middle East or no colonies or possessions in the Middle East, you know, if they're victorious, it's not necessarily a bad thing from an Iranian point of view. So, you know, because of these kind of German sympathies, Britain and the Soviet Union invade Iran and force Reza Shah to abdicate. And that's when his son, Mohammad Reza Pahlavi, comes to the throne. Very young, you know, 20 years old, no real political experience. His country under occupation, devastating, terrible conditions. I mean, if you'd been a betting person in 1941 when Reza Shah abdicated, you wouldn't have bet that this dynasty is going to survive. You wouldn't even necessarily have bet that this country would survive intact. You know, think about what happened to the Ottoman Empire, you know, what happened to the German Empire, what happened to the Austro-Hungarian Empire, you know. So, but they do. I mean, remarkably, they do survive.
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11: As Roham said, the Anglo-Soviet invasion of Iran in 1941 forced Reza Shah to abdicate to his son, Mohammad Reza Shah.
12: A very astute group of Iranian statesmen play the politics of the Cold War, managed to secure guarantees from the United States that these occupying powers will leave Iran after the end of the war. And pretty much by the skin of their teeth, they managed to survive the Second World War, you know, intact. But they had to contend with and convince him to, you know, essentially withdraw the Red Army from northern Iran, thanks to very strong support from President Truman. So this is the situation that basically the Shah, Mohammad Reza Pahlavi, inherits.
11: But wartime occupation had weakened central authority and fueled nationalist sentiment, and the constitutionalists began to claw back power against the authoritative Shah.
12: So Iran has to build a very strong military force and has to work on essentially strengthening and unifying itself so that it can resist the inevitable pressure that it's going to be under, given its oil resources, given its strategic location. You know, And he sees essentially the United States as Iran's best ally in that endeavor. Again, the United States is the distant superpower. It's oceans away. It's unlikely that it's going to try and come and colonize Iran, whereas the Soviet Union is right across the border. You know, the British Empire is still intact in the Middle East, right? So the Shah is very much looking to the Americans, and he tries very hard to, you know, he and his various prime ministers try very hard to kind of entice the Americans into Iran. But the, you know, it's a sort of, there's great reluctance because the Roosevelt administration, the Truman administration, you know, they see Iran and the Middle East largely as a British sphere of influence. So they don't want to tread on the toes of the British. They're also not of this kind of colonial imperial mentality. I mean, you know, it's not to say that the United States doesn't have its own imperial history. It certainly does in Latin America and Philippines and Cuba and other places, but not in the Middle East. You know, there was no sort of experience. In fact, Americans had a very positive kind of image in Iran. You know, the only Americans that Iranians had seen really were Protestant missionaries who'd come to Iran since the 1830s and had done a lot of good things. You know, they built schools and hospitals. And so there was a great amount of goodwill on the part of Iranian nationalists, Iranian reformers towards America. This kind of hope that maybe the 20th, you know, the American century, the post-Second World War era would be better for countries like Iran that had been subjected to this kind of British and Soviet and Russian, you know, imperial influence. So that was essentially the agenda of the Shah. Try to assert Iran's independence, build the country's strength, modernize it.
11: By 1951, Prime Minister Mohammad Mossadegh nationalized Iran's oil industry, challenging British control and effectively cementing the reestablishment of the constitutional monarchy that had once existed.
12: The government of Mohammad Mossadegh, Prime Minister Mohammad Mossadegh, which had come to power in 1951 on the back of a kind of wave of nationalism, which wasn't unusual. I mean, this was what was going on throughout the region, decided to nationalize Iran's British-owned oil industry, which was the major industry in Iran, most important source of wealth in the country. And this, of course, brought Iran into conflict with Britain. And you can imagine post-war Britain, the economy devastated, you know, the idea of losing Iranian oil was totally unacceptable, even to the Labour government in England, you know, Clement Attlee's Labour government, which had overseen the decolonization of India, you know. But when it came to Iran, Iranian oil was just far too valuable. I mean, the Royal Navy ran on Iranian oil, so having access to cheap Iranian oil was absolutely vital. And just the revenues that the British exchequer got, you know, from the Anglo-Iranian Oil Company, what is today BP, British Petroleum, was, you know, invaluable. I mean, to give you a sense of how important it was, just the taxes that the British government collected from AIOC was larger than the royalties that the Iranian government got from its concession agreement with the British. So you can think of kind of Mossadegh's era and the oil crisis with Britain as the kind of founding kind of moment for, you know, our sort of present day moment. You know, if you want to understand how far back the memory stretches, it certainly goes back to 1953, if not longer. And, you know, all Iranians know that Britain and the United States, the Central Intelligence Agency and Britain's Secret Intelligence Service, conspired essentially to carry out a military coup in Iran to topple Mossadegh's government. And what that did, essentially, is that it transformed Iran from a constitutional monarchy to an absolute monarchy. As I say, after 1953, the Cold War begins to become so intertwined with this ambition of the Shah that the country gradually morphs into the kind of, you know, right-wing dictatorship that you would have found in a lot of other places. You know, you think of countries like Brazil or Chile or Indonesia or, you know, I mean, it became one of these kind of American client states, essentially, you know, after the 1953 coup, where you had a government that used the excuse of the communist threat to justify a kind of authoritarian modernization. Cold War concerns really led the United States to kind of look the other way as far as liberty and democracy and human rights and these sorts of issues were concerned in Iran. You know, I think for most people, their image of the Shah's Iran is kind of frozen in 1953 with the coup and the Shah as a client state. And that was certainly true in the 1950s. But things begin to change slowly.
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11: As Prime Minister Mossadegh sought to erode the authoritarian rule of the Shah and nationalized oil, which Britain and the U.S. relied on, he became a major threat to both powers. In 1953, a U.S. and British-backed coup overthrew the Prime Minister and strengthened the autocratic rule of the Shah, which continued to become more and more autocratic into the 60s and 70s.
12: If you think of the 1960s, you know, globally, it is this era of counterculture, particularly because of the Vietnam War, opposition to the Vietnam War. You have the rise of the new left all over the world, including in the West itself. There is no longer this kind of Cold War consensus in Western society. And also, geopolitically, you have the breakdown of bipolarity. You know, the Soviet Union and the United States are no longer the only great powers, you know, controlling international relations. You have the rise of communist China, the re-emergence of Western Europe, and then eventually the rise of Japan as a major kind of economic power. So that kind of multipolarity, combined with the end of the kind of Cold War consensus within Western societies itself, loosens up the system, and it creates space for, you know, actors like the Shah, who want to kind of assert their independence a lot more, you know, who don't just want to be a client of some superpower. And, you know, I think the Shah's kind of role model basically was Charles de Gaulle, you know, who was in the Western camp more or less, but, you know, was an independent actor. France had its own nuclear deterrent, pursued its own foreign policy sort of independently of NATO, but was pursuing détente with the Soviet Union long before the United States was, you know, was looking to have normal relations with communist China, et cetera, you know. So this was the model, you know, I think that the Shah was pursuing, and he could do it because of the oil wealth, you know, the gradual increase in oil revenues for Iran afforded the country the economic and military power to start putting some distance between itself and the United States, normalize relations with the Soviet Union and the communist bloc, and begin carving out a space for itself as, you know, an independent actor. And that was really the Shah's ambition, and he was pretty successful in doing that.
11: That's because the thing that helped Iran secure its place in the world and cement its independence was oil. Oil is always key to understanding Iran because it has seen dynasties rise and fall, and out of the ashes, a modern nation state was formed. A nation state of people who are proud of their culture, their heritage, and their identity. Oil is the linchpin to Iran being allied with the United States, until it wasn't.
12: By the time you get to the 1970s, you know, Iran is a fairly formidable actor in its own right in international relations. It's one of the price hawks in OPEC. You know, it's playing a key role in driving up oil prices. It has good relations with both the communist bloc, the West, and also with the newly emerging kind of global South. Iran is one of the co-sponsors in 1974 of what's called the New International Economic Order, which was basically the precursor to the whole kind of group of 77 and the whole sort of third worldist movement, you know. It's carving out a position that's far more independent from the United States on all kinds of issues, Arab-Israeli conflict, nuclear proliferation, human rights. So, yeah, I mean, that was the kind of trajectory that Iran was on in that decade. But underneath that, you know, and what really wasn't very visible to anyone outside of Iran was the social pressure that was building.
11: Many Iranians came to associate the monarchy with foreign interference and lost sovereignty. By the early 1960s, the Shah had pushed for a sweeping program of reforms, including land redistribution, women's suffrage, industrial expansion, and education initiatives.
12: In Iran, you had a society that was deeply divided, essentially along cultural lines, because of the Shah's reforms and modernization efforts. And the sort of traditional Iranian society, which was a predominantly agricultural society and was fairly religiously conservative, felt very alienated by these westernizing and secularizing policies of the Shah that was transforming Iran from a sort of traditional, predominantly rural and religious society into a urban, secular, and very westernized kind of society. So for those people who felt kind of left behind by this process, there was a sense of cultural alienation. The term that became popularized in the 1960s was West toxification. This idea that, you know, Iran had become West toxified, like it was a disease, you know, this kind of illness that had entered into the Iranian body, you know. This was an idea propounded by an Iranian intellectual called Jalal Ali Ahmad. And the idea was that the Shah's modernization efforts were kind of aping of the West, a kind of poor imitation of the West, and that they'd come at the expense of Iranian identity and the kind of soul of Iran. And so that's one aspect of it, is this kind of backlash against this massive social and cultural shift, and that takes the form of a kind of romanticization of Iran's Islamic identity, you know, and people like Ayatollah Khomeini, but also lots of other intellectuals, Ali Shariati and many others, who kind of talk about this return to some kind of authentic Iranian self, which is grounded in Shia Islam. Of course, nobody knows precisely what that means. You know, they basically invent it. You know, it's an invented concept.
11: As Roham said, on paper it was modernization, but in practice they were anything but. Land reforms weakened rural elites, but failed to create a stable peasantry. The rapid urbanization produced sprawling poverty on the edges of the cities. The clergy and religious institutions lost influence and wealth distribution became uneven. One of the loudest critics was a cleric named Ruhollah Khomeini.
12: Khomeini emerges essentially as a spokesperson for that traditional Iranian society that felt alienated by the Shah because of culture, you know, on cultural and social terms. He emerges in 1963 as one of the most vocal opponents of what the Shah called his white revolution of reforms, you know, which included land reform, literacy programs, the enfranchisement of women. You know, Khomeini was against all of this. He thought the idea of redistributing land was, you know, un-Islamic. This sounds like communism, basically. Ownership is sacred in Islamic law. He thought the idea of giving women the vote was horrendous. This was the equivalent of turning Iranian women into harlots and worse. So, you know, he becomes this kind of militant opponent of the Shah, and he's exiled in 1964. He lives for a while in Turkey and then eventually ends up in Iraq, where there is a major Shia seminary in Najaf in Iraq, and he teaches there in Najaf. and is this kind of irritant for the Shah throughout the 1960s and 70s, you know, constantly issuing denunciations from his exile. But his popularity begins to grow in Iran in the 1970s as the opposition to the Shah becomes more and more radical. More and more Iranians are kind, even those who are not particularly religious, are kind of attracted to Khomeini as this kind of implacable foe of the Shah, whose black and white vision of the world stands in kind of stark contrast to the Shah's rather compromised image.
11: Iran continued to appear outwardly strong and flush with oil revenue as the Shah showcased his ambitious development projects and claimed to be the king of kings while celebrating 2,500 years of Persian monarchy with extravagant ceremonies.
12: Mohammad Reza Pahlavi, who was a young monarch who was actually pretty popular in Iran in the 1940s and 1950s, was transformed from really a kind of symbolic head of state into an absolute ruler who really kind of administered the day-to-day politics of Iran. And as the Cold War progressed, you know, with the support of the United States, he essentially concentrated more and more and more power in his own hands. And basically, Iran's place in that world of the 1950s, 60s, and 70s was as a oil-producing ally of the West, of the United States, that shared a 1,500-kilometer border with the Soviet Union. So it was a frontline state in the Cold War.
10: 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And until then, my name is Dunner. 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
35: This is Global News. I'm Jacob New. Toronto welcomed thousands of fans from Germany and the Ivory Coast to the city Saturday as the two nations faced off at the World Cup. Lexi Benedict reports on how the city is coping as they host their third match of the tournament.
36: Toronto police say roughly 5,000 fans took part in the march to the stadium, making it the largest fan march we've seen in the city so far. We're officially at the halfway point of our hosting duties, with Saturday's match between Germany and Ivory Coast the third of six here in Toronto. With each match, the crowds keep growing, and when you ask fans what the energy is like down here...
37: How are you feeling? Cool, really cool.
38: Energy is vibrant, dude. It's exhilarating.
37: Excellent.
39: Like, it's an emotional experience once in a lifetime.
36: And it's not just Germany supporters bringing the energy, but Ivory Coast fans are making their presence felt too. Some even joining the march. All of that excitement is music to the ears of Canada's sport minister and official FIFA Sherpa, Adam Van Coverden.
40: The marches have been awesome. They've been really, really, like, well done, the way they march right down into the CNE.
36: So far, the city of Toronto says planning for the tournament appears to be paying off, with vehicle traffic near the stadium down 25%, TTC ridership up 30%, and foot traffic up 130%. Lexi Benedict, Global News.
35: Germany defeated Ivory Coast 2-1, giving the former their first ticket to the knockout round in 12 years. Ishmael Kone is back with his Canadian teammates for the first time since a bad tackle in the second half of Thursday's 6-0 win over Qatar at the World Cup.
41: Canada Soccer released a heartwarming video Saturday morning showing Kone returning to the team hotel after undergoing surgery to repair his broken leg. With a cast on his left leg, Kone exited a van on crutches as teammates clapped, cheered, and chanted Ismail. The 24-year-old from Montreal was stretchered off the field and underwent surgery Thursday night. Canada Soccer said yesterday the operation was successful and that Kone is expected to make a full recovery, though he will miss the remainder of the tournament. Canada can secure first place in Group B Wednesday with a win or draw against Switzerland at Vancouver's BC Place Stadium. Don Mitchell, The Canadian Press.
35: In Quebec, an independent observer will monitor the investigations into racism allegations involving Montreal police officers. The province's domestic security minister appointed lawyer Anne-Marie Boisvert the independent observer over a week after the force dismantled a patrol unit in Montreal Nord and suspended two officers. Boisvert will monitor both the criminal and disciplinary investigations being conducted by the Montreal Police Service and provide him with a report containing her findings and recommendations. The officers are being arrested for alleged discriminatory and racist behavior towards citizens. And U.S. Vice President J.D. Vance is on his way to Switzerland to continue talks with the Iranians. It comes as Iran says it shut down the Strait of Hormuz because of Israel's actions in Lebanon. Here's ABC News senior White House correspondent Selena Wang.
0: Vance joining President Trump's envoys Steve Witkoff and Jared Kushner for the next round of talks.
1: I think we're hopefully making progress on the nuclear issue, make progress on the Lebanon fire issue.
0: The deal gives both sides 60 days to reach a final agreement.
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0: I spoke to ABC News contributor Mick Mulroy.
3: They're getting most of the benefits that we never thought that we would concede to by any administration.
0: Selena Wang, ABC News, the White House.
35: From the Global News Desk, I'm Jacob New.

0: did.
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2: All right, welcome back to the program. It is Father's Day, so we're going to have a segment called The Top 5 Best and Worst Dads on TV. And this one has a local twist, because instead of relying on critics or industry awards, we went straight to the people. Yes, random passersby at the Maple Ridge Farmers Market in beautiful Maple Ridge, British Columbia. Imagine it. You're grabbing your produce, soaking in the vibes, and I come up to you and I ask, who's the greatest TV dad ever, and who completely bombed at parenting? So again, this isn't about what the magazines say. This is about what you have to say. So let us start with the 5 worst dads. Coming in at number 5.
3: That shirt. Where'd you get that shirt?
4: What?
3: That's my Cabana shirt. You stole my shirt, you son of a bitch! George, I'm gonna get your friends over the attic stealing my clothes!
2: Yes, Frank Costanza at number 5 from Seinfeld, one of TV's worst dads because he consistently undermined and humiliated George and openly favored Kramer over his own son. He had that explosive temper, zero serenity, and even less patience for his kid. Funny on screen, but as a father, absolutely terrible. Okay, worst TV dads. Let's get to number 4.
5: If Trinity was drinking and driving, I mean, that would be a big deal. But she wasn't. She had my open liquor in the car, going to the store to get her dad a bag of chips, which, what the big problem with that? Shouldn't be taken downtown for that. The car didn't do anything wrong. Why throwing that away?
6: You got no inspection. It's not registered. Driven by a minor while in possession of alcohol.
5: Well, can I at least get my stuff out of there, please, first?
2: Ricky from one of my favorite shows of all time, Trailer Park Boys. Maybe not the best role model, but at the same time did have his undying love for his daughter, Trinity. But yeah, as a father, maybe not the best. But nobody better at bumming chips and smokes. Okay, off we go. Worst TV dads, number 3.
7: What do you want to do now?
8: I got an idea. How about you all sit there quietly while I make dad noises?
9: Ran over to him and go to the John.
2: Peter Griffin, one of TV's worst dads because he's neglectful, he bullies his daughter Meg relentlessly, he prioritizes his own selfish desires over their well-being, and emotionally is about 11 years old. And unlike Homer Simpson, by the way, who at least loves his kids, Peter shows zero genuine affection, which makes him one of TV's worst fathers. Okay, we're nearing the top of the mountain here. Let's get to number 2.
10: You're saying you're angry because you did something stupid and you got grounded. Someday soon, you're going to have families of your own. And if you're lucky, you remember the little moments. Like this.
2: First one that made the list that I was a little surprised by. I thought there'd be more fans of Tony Soprano. You know, good dad with the bad background. I mean, yeah, I guess when you're part of the mafia and you whack people, that's not necessarily a good thing. But he was kind of protective of his family. He did it all for his family. It's also like another guy who didn't make this list, Walter White from Breaking Bad. Another father that could be considered a very bad dad on TV, but didn't even crack the top 5. Okay, we've been through 5, 4, 3, 2. There's only one spot to fill. Let's get to it.
11: 4. The call costs more than the car.
12: Yes, and it costs more than the condom I should have used the night you were conceived.
2: Few things quite like the comebacks of Al Bundy from Married with Children, who tops our worst TV dad poll, according to those from the Maple Ridge Farmers Market. Relentless in his comebacks, relentless in his disgruntledness towards his family, and an unforgettable television dad character. There were a few that also didn't make the list, including Archie Bunker, Frank Gallagher of Shameless, who was an alcoholic who abandoned his 6 kids, got high, blew through their money, and disappeared for weeks. And Tywin Lannister of Game of Thrones, maybe one of the most evil dads, sentenced his son Tyrion to death for a crime that he knew he did not commit. Okay, let's rinse our palate. Now we've got the bad stuff out of the way. Let us focus on the 5 best TV dads. Let's start with number 5.
13: You know, no, we can go. We can go as soon as you tell me what the hell you're doing in a place like this at 12:30 at night, and then we can go, yeah.
14: I know I'm grounded and everything. Can you just really not yell at me right now? I came here just chasing some boy and got him completely humiliated because guess what? He has a girlfriend.
13: What's going on with you and Matt? What's wrong with that?
14: There's nothing wrong. That's the point, okay? Matt's perfect, right? And we're the it couple. I feel so guilty for feeling like this.
13: If you leave Matt, no one is going to love you any less. You realize that, don't you?
2: Coach Eric Taylor from Friday Night Lights, portrayed by actor Kyle Chandler. He was the head football coach of the Dillon Panthers and later, of course, the East Dillon Lions in the fictional town of Dillon, Texas. The reason he makes the list is not only was he great with his daughter, but also felt like a father figure to the 52 football players that suited up for the Panthers each season. And then, of course, he led them to a state championship, but I digress. Okay, upward we go. Let's get to the number four best television dad.
0: Oh, my. Oh, okay, Maggie. Put it down. Okay, now put it down. Oh, okay. That's quite enough. It's not funny anymore.
2: I mean, come on. How do you not put Homer Simpson on this list? The guy works at a nuclear power plant to try and put food on his family's table. His kid's a brat. He's got the prodigy daughter. And of course, he's got the softest spot for the littlest of the three. And a very cool dog in Santa's Little Helper. Say what you want about Homer Simpson, but aside from wringing out his kid's neck from time to time, he's one heck of a television dad. Okay, onward and upwards. Let's get to number three.
4: I mean, I didn't want you to think that all these years that I've been out here just ain't worth nothing. You know, that you've just been wasting your time with me. Look, Uncle Phil, I just don't want you to think that I'm that same stupid kid I was when I first moved out here.
7: How could you possibly believe that that's what I'd be thinking? Look at you. You're moving out on your own. You're going to finish college in a year. You're becoming a man. Man, I'm damn proud of.
2: Uncle Phil, whose real name, Philip Banks, played by James Avery, he's one of TV's greatest fathers. He mastered the perfect balance of stern discipline and unconditional love. He treated Will like his own son. If you watched Fresh Prince of Bel-Air, constantly teaching him life lessons and being there in crisis moments, like the greatest episode I've ever seen, where he embraced Will after his estranged biological father abandoned him yet again. He was imposing, he had a gruff exterior, but Uncle Phil had deep compassion that made him a role model for Carlton, Ashley, and Will. Very cool dad. I actually think he could be higher up the list. We are down to two. The two top television dads. Let's get you to the runner-up.
15: We have to write a report about a disease, and I got the worst one. This is a joke.
16: Actually, it's pretty serious. Back in college, I caught mono from my roommate, Ling. Served us right for fooling around. Never share a flute, kids.
2: That is Phil Dunphy of Modern Family, one of TV's greatest fathers, because he kind of has the nerdiness and the cool dad factor, and he has the genuine emotional support for all three of his kids. So whether he's teaching Haley, Alex, and Luke about life lessons, or simply being there for an embarrassing yet heartwarming moment, played by Ty Burrell, Phil proves that fatherhood can be goofy and maintain boundaries. All right, we have gone through everybody, the worst dads, almost all of the best dads. Here is the number one television dad, according to those from the Maple Ridge Farmers Market.
17: Which one's yours?
18: Those two.
17: Congrats. Twins.
18: Wow.
17: How about you? Which one's yours?
18: None of them, actually. Strangest damn thing. Someone left a newborn at my fire station. I didn't know what to do, so I brought him here.
17: You're adopted, and we don't talk about that enough. Because to me, you are every part my son. Maybe I don't want you to feel like you stand out. But I need you to know something. I want you to stand out. I want all of you to be as different as you can possibly be in all the best ways.
2: Fantastic scene, fantastic series. That was the voice of Jack Pearson from This Is Us, which is the best dad of all time on TV because he just loved his kids with his entire heart. He was present and a super supportive father, a great character to fall in love with on TV. The guy never missed a beat. I'm going to say, spoiler alert, in case you haven't seen This Is Us. But the other reason that he is the best TV dad of all time is he passed away heroically saving his family from a house fire. The fire started with a crock pot, I think it was, gets everybody out, then goes back into the burning house to save the family dog. And when they get to the hospital, it looks like all is well. Then he has a heart attack and passed away. So there it is, the best and the worst TV dads of all time. Hope you enjoyed that segment, and we will take a break here. When we come back, kind of on the father tip a little bit, we're going to bring Tony Anscombe onto the show. He's the chief security evangelist over at ESET. How good is age verification

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0: Now, back to Weekends with Rob Fay.
1: The conversation continues when it comes to this new rule that Canada is looking to implement with regards to cutting off social media to all children 16 years of age and under. And I've had a number of conversations this week, including teenagers who said, nah, we'll find a way around it. But the reality is we do need to crack down on certain things. So I said, you know what? Let's bring on somebody in the know. Tony Anscombe is the chief security evangelist at ESET. This is a global cybersecurity company with over 30 years in the industry. Kind enough to join me. Tony, welcome back to the program.
2: Hey, my pleasure. Good to be here, Rob.
1: Well, let's get right into this. Age restrictions on paper versus reality. You'll hear politicians say that they're cracking down on kids with social media and these age restrictions. But then you'll hear kids who say, yeah, we'll figure it out. Do age restrictions actually protect kids, or are they mostly just words on paper?
2: Well, I think we need to look at Australia for that one, because they were the first country to go this direction at the start of the year. And I think the most recent numbers I've seen is around 60 to 75% of kids in Australia under the age of 16 still have access to some form of social media account. Whether all of them is unclear, but they are still accessing platforms. So therefore, it means it's not being fully effective.

0: perspective, but we are only 6 months in. But there are so many technical ways that you can circumvent an age restriction, whether that's using a VPN, whether it's using somebody else to create the account for you, or whether it's actually as simple as just going to a different app store and downloading apps from a different country.
1: You know what? You make it sound almost too simple to crack the proverbial code. I am curious to know, though, when a platform says that they have age restrictions, what does that actually mean? Because I've gone to a couple of websites with my daughter and my son, and it's as simple as just typing in a birth date. So are there real verification methods being used, or is this just enough for the company says that they've checked their box and now it's kind of up to the families to do their end?
0: Well, in the Australia example, there are big fines at stake. So technology companies can be fined if they're not proactively policing that. And they're using technology in many instances to do that. So, for example, they'll use verification of age by facial recognition. And unfortunately, Rob, it's quite accurate. I have tried it, and it does say that I'm as old as I am. So I'm just saying the technology behind some of these things is actually pretty good. The other things they're looking at is, you know, if you then start posting or having communications, are those posts and communications, is your language, is it, what's the age behind the person that's posting? So there are different methods they are using. But again, I think you can get around a lot of those as well. Imagine if I had put, before I post something, if I was a teenager, I put it into AI and say, could you make this sound like it's over 16, please? Yeah, AI is probably going to do a good job of making it sound more grown up than maybe what you would have posted beforehand. So they'll use technology to get around the restrictions.
1: You know, Tony, you're an expert in child internet safety, and you've been quoted a number of times in BBC, New York Times, USA Today. I mean, you're a voice. So my question to you, Tony, is if these things aren't going to work, is there anything that you've seen that has worked aside from just abstaining from the internet altogether?
0: Well, I think there's a number of things we're trying to fix here, aren't there? There's an addiction. The teenagers definitely are addicted. You know, just sit on public transport and watch even the adults. Everybody's on their phone. So there is an addiction issue. There's a content issue. And the content issue, you're trying to create an environment where what you're doing is, imagine this was a magazine shop. The content, 80% of the content you don't want the kids to see. But 80% is fine. Well, they only probably want to read 50% of it anyway. But my point is, you're banning all of it rather than banning the bit you didn't want them to see. So actually stop trying to ban everything and actually fix the content issue. Because then when they get to 16, you're going to turn on 100% of the content again. And this is going to be one huge hose pipe. You know, it's going to be a fire hose of bad content coming down at them at 16. You're not actually fixing the content issue by banning use. The other thing is, you know, maybe the way to fix this is to have verified identities, because then you could actually match content to somebody's age. Now, I realize that when I say this, there'll be a lot of people that go, oh, you know, the internet's a free place and, you know, my freedom of speech and et cetera. Verified identities doesn't stop you having freedom of speech. And it doesn't mean everybody else on the internet knows who you are. It just means the person whose platform you're using, they actually know who you are. So that if you do something that could be deemed illegal, you know, some forms of cyber harassment and such like, you can be held accountable. But it would allow technology companies to put the age-appropriate content in front of the age of the person that's using it, and it would hold the person accountable. So I think verified identities might be a route forward, but I realize that might be a bit contentious.
1: Tony Anscombe is a chief security evangelist at ESET. That's a global cybersecurity company that's been in the business for about 30 years. In doing some research, I was asking ESET some key digital well-being features, and there were some really interesting ones that came up, including time management. For example, setting daily time limits. You can't have the internet during school hours. A child locator, which I think would be a really cool thing to have as far as a device going on a map. And you might not put those two with what we're talking about now, but I find that a lot of kids find themselves scrolling during class hours and trying to do it in a place where their parents can't find them, so to speak. So I wonder if that almost in a weird kind of way, Tony, almost works together, that if we start to really take care of the actual physical device that they're on, then they don't have access to the things that we're concerned with.
0: Well, I think it's a mix of both, isn't it? We need to, I think what you're talking about is that addiction piece of they can't let go of the device. A lot of schools now actually do address that, and a lot of schools around the world will actually either ban phones during school time or they'll ban phones during class time. Now, it depends on the school's approach, because if you go into some classrooms and some lessons, the use of the phone is a distraction. So, yes, I agree, then they can leave it at the door or however they manage that. But then you go into another class, and actually the teacher might want everybody to get their phones out and to watch some really cool experiment that somebody's doing with chemistry so that they can then copy it. I'm just saying it's also a learning tool. So it depends how that's managed. But I completely agree, you don't need the distraction while you're trying to learn something. However, we do learn from the internet as well. So
1: I asked my kids about this once, and the response that they said is, Dad, I'm not looking for the bad stuff. They said they're just actually engaging with their friends, and they make friends online. And I tried to say, you know what, maybe I should have better educated them just on some of the perils out there. Is that the problem? Is maybe from the parent side, we see the pitfalls and the kids just look at this like maybe a lot more simpler than we give them credit for, is just a tool to hang out with their friends and make friends?
0: Well, the problem is, it's not so much whether they look for it or not. It's whether it appears on their screen.
1: Right.
0: Because, of course, if you search for some common terms, I often use the example of, Hotmail. Is that an email service or is that something else? A mistype of that term, and you get very different content. So my point here is it might not be what they're searching for. It might be what's actually displayed to them. And then when you get into social media, if they do engage in conversation, maybe with somebody they don't actually know who isn't verified by in some way, then how do we know that they're not actually talking to somebody that might bully them, harass them, or groom them in some way? So I think there has to be some guidelines and some restriction. We can't just allow them to go forth. However, I like what you said. We as parents are on the hook here. We have to teach responsible use, and we are part of the solution in actually fixing this with our kids as well. And I'd also challenge a lot of parents to look at their own behavior. Do they sit at the meal table with their phone scrolling?
1: They do.
0: Is that the same? Yeah, maybe we should lead by example as parents.
1: Well, we started talking about age restrictions are only as effective as a platform's ability to verify who's behind the account. But Tony, as usual, we go off in a couple of different directions, because this is a situation that is evolving. It's a moving target. And as parents and as leaders, we're just trying to do the best that we can to keep our kids safe. Your thoughts are valued, and hopefully we get to catch up soon.
0: I look forward to it, Rob.
1: Tony Anscombe is Chief Security Evangelist at ESET with a great conversation. All right, we'll break here for your Father's Day news, weather, traffic when we come back. The notion of a modern dad in today's Canadian families. We'll talk with Jessica Ball about that lofty expectation next.
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10: Global News, I'm Jacob New. Nearly 5 years after the village of Lytton was destroyed by a wildfire, another blaze is threatening the community, forcing some to evacuate. The Saw Creek wildfire was discovered Friday evening, burning alongside the Trans-Canada Highway, closing the route in both directions. The BC Wildfire Service says it's grown to 600 hectares. Forest Minister Ravi Parmar says aerial resources were subdued Saturday due to strong winds.
11: We want you to know that we've got crews on the ground, hopefully up in the air very soon when it's safe to do so, supporting you, supporting your communities, and helping to protect people's lives.
10: While fire behavior has slightly improved, officials are still expecting the blaze to expand due to hot and dry conditions. They believe the fire is human-caused. And families in East Vancouver are calling a school board decision to scrap a hockey academy offside. The Britannia Hockey Academy program at Britannia Secondary gets students ice time while earning PE credits and is accredited by Hockey Canada for coaching and referee training. But the Vancouver School Board recently decided to pause the program, citing low enrollment and scheduling conflicts for most students enrolled. Grade 10 student Jack Farrell was among those registered for next year.
12: We have so many opportunities with the school. Like, they can give us sticks and gear if you're in need of it. And I think up to 2 to 4 players a year. If they can't afford the academy, I think the donors will pay for it.
10: Parent Naomi Stinton is calling for the board to reverse its decision.
13: Once this program is gone, it's gone. Its teacher moves away, the kids move to other schools, the donors, the grants, they're gone.
10: A petition in support of the academy has already gained hundreds of signatures. Outside CKNW in downtown Vancouver, it's 13 degrees. I'm Jacob New.

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1: This is Weekends with Rob Fay.
2: It is obviously a special weekend if you are a father. Wanted to talk about this from a number of different perspectives, including the changing role of the modern father here in Canada. I'm going to be interviewing Dr. Jessica Ball, Professor Emerita in the School of Child and Youth Care at the University of Victoria, also a lead investigator on the only national study of fatherhood in Canada. Doctor, welcome to the program.
3: Well, thank you very much for inviting me to be a guest on your show, Rob.
2: Well, you've studied fatherhood in Canada for over two decades. What is the biggest change that you've seen in what it means to be a, quote, good dad compared to even 10 years ago?
3: Well, I really like that you made that qualifier about being a good dad. And it's something important that I think, we just do need to keep in mind. I always like to make the distinction in using the term positive father involvement or being, as you put it, a good dad, because not all father involvement is positive. So, I like to ensure that we put that qualifier in front of the term father involvement, because, of course, we all want to promote positive father involvement. And indeed, research shows that most fathers in Canada do very much want to be positively involved with their children. And over the past several decades, Statistics Canada surveys have found that the amount of time that fathers are spending in direct involvement with their children has been steadily increasing. And by direct care, direct involvement, that means, things like basic hygiene, like bathing and hand washing, preparing meals and feeding, clothing, playing, taking children to activities, those kinds of really direct kinds of involvement. The amount of time that fathers are spending these days has been steadily increasing. And fathers on average are spending to get really down to the nitty gritty, about, 4.9 hours per day, averaged over 7 days a week in direct care activities with their children. The increase in part seems to have been spurred on by the pandemic, when many fathers were at home a lot more than they had been previously. And they got to see what it takes to really care for a child or children closer up than they may ever have seen before. And so, fathers did step up during the pandemic and became more involved, more familiar with what is involved in caring for children. Although we did see research shows that change dissipated a little bit over time after the end of the pandemic. And we know that fathers also make indirect contributions to children's well-being. And I always like to emphasize that, because just because some fathers are not involved in direct care, like some fathers who are involved in seasonal work that takes them away from the family completely, maybe for weeks or months at a time, it doesn't mean that those aren't good fathers. So those fathers are involved in indirect contributions through their employment, securing money and food and housing and equipment and other kinds of resources that do not typically directly involve their children, but make a very important contribution as well. So those are some of the changes that we have seen.
2: Dr. Jessica Ball is a professor emerita in the School of Child and Youth Care at the University of Victoria. She's lead investigator on the only national study of fatherhood in Canada, which leads me to my next question, Doctor. You gave a keynote called, quote, "How Canada is Failing Fathers." Where is the system falling short, and what are we missing in terms of support for modern dads?
3: Well, I think the things I like to emphasize is we know from social surveys that most fathers in Canada really want to be positively involved with their children. And yet, I mentioned already that there's often conflict in couple relationships because of the inequality that we see in the amount of father involvement compared to mother involvement. And, many observers, as well as couples themselves, think of this as a relationship problem. This is something that's not going right in our marriage or in our co-parenting. And yet, really, this is also a social problem. There is no dedicated source of federal or provincial funding to support positive father involvement. And in fact, very sadly, for example, where I am in BC, there was a father involvement network called FinBC. And, it only supported somebody to work 50% of the time. one father who was half time for addressing father involvement issues in the whole of the province, and funding from that for that was cut. So there, you know, and across the country, we've seen different provinces try to have a father involvement network or to do more to support fathers learning fatherhood and being more included in, say, what is called maternal and child health care and, you know, being more involved in schools and so on. And yet, you know, for decades now, and I've been at this for quite a while, provincially and federally, there is no dedicated funding for fathers' positive involvement. And yet there's tremendous funding. I mean, we would always like to see more, but comparatively, there's a lot of funding, of course, for the program that we call maternal and child health and for mothers and tots and mother goose and mothers involved in schooling and, you know, support for mothers who are lone heads of households. There just is a deficit of support socially for fathers, and it starts right in prenatal care, where often fathers are not welcome, where fathers are ignored at that first pediatrician visit when, you know, newborns come for their checkup. So, you know, we still have a very mother-centric Canadian society. And another thing is, you know, there's a lot of negative expectations of men and a lot of negative media. So, you know, often when you look at the newspaper, we'll find stories highlighting how men have lost their children in the snow or, you know, failed to provide, you know, enough, you know, you had horror stories, you know, but there are so many fathers who are working hard and doing a good job. We want to see more positive media focusing on fathers. At the same time, not congratulating them for having done the grocery shopping, you know, which mothers never get congratulated for doing the grocery shopping. So, but generally, you know, positive media would be helpful. It would be good if we changed the name of the program, Maternal and Child Health, to Parental and Child Health, because men are so routinely excluded in prenatal and postnatal care and well-baby clinics and so on. And then we also have a lot of very gender stereotyped expectations for girls and boys. And so what are little boys learning when they're in preschool about what boys and ultimately what men do? You know, are they bathing the baby dolls in the little soapy bath, or are they given construction toys? You know, are they seeing fathers picking up their children and being emotionally responsive to their children? What kinds of things do we register children for? Are boys going into ballet, or are girls going into ballet and the boys are getting registered for hockey? You know, so we still have very gendered stereotypes and expectations. And we see it even in children's books, in children's toys. And, you know, think about the numbers of shops in the malls that are called, you know, Mother and Baby or Motherland, Mother and Me. You know, we valorize the roles of mothers in raising children, but seem to forget that there are often, though not always, but often fathers who would really are yearning to be more involved. But, you know, as mothers know, that takes time to learn, and it takes a social system to support.
2: Thank you for this. And I hope there's a lot of dads out there that can hear your passion in your words. And let's hope this isn't the last time we have a conversation. I look forward to the next one.
3: Thank you so much for having me as a guest, Rob, and happy Father's Day.
2: Jessica Ball out at the University of Victoria taking us to the break. We'll break very quickly, I will say. And when we come back, we're going to talk with the executive producer of Toronto Pride. What is coming up at this year's festival? One of the biggest in Canada. We'll talk to them next.
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1: Welcome back to the program. It is obviously Pride Month across the country, and Toronto gearing up for what is considered to be Canada's biggest Pride Festival, which starts, well, I mean, it's already kind of started, but it officially gets underway tomorrow. We are efforting their executive director, who should join this program shortly. But I, even before we bring Kojo on, I'm thinking this is a really extraordinary year to have Toronto Pride, in the fact that you've got the World Cup going on symmetrically to a week-long event. You've already got the influx of fans coming in from a number of different nations, so you've got the good vibes already happening in the city and across the country. Vancouver Pride coming up. There's Pride all across this country. But in Toronto right now, really a crossroads of very big events taking place at Toronto Stadium, quote-unquote, got to call it Toronto Stadium, and what is coming up here with Pride. So yeah, very interesting to see how they're going to be able to navigate this, because there is a lot of stuff that is coming up. Now, one of the questions that I also wanted to ask is, in Ottawa a couple of months ago, I think it was late March, a number of the large Pride festivals went to the federal government looking for financial assistance because they've cited rising costs. There is a decrease, which surprised me, a little bit of decrease in corporate funding. So they said that the support fund of $9 million over 3 years would ensure the sustainability of these 200 festivals that go on across the country. So again, we'll have to see if that funding was able to come through. As we wait for Kojo to join us online here, the one thing that I will circle back is the World Cup in Toronto has been a smash. I don't know if you saw the Germany game last night. That was a very big deal. Last night, I should call it during the day. But another smashing success for the city. It has been very, very good. I had a conversation last night with a friend that was a very significant detractor. Was not a fan of the World Cup coming, did not want anything to do with it. And I'm not going to say that he has completely turned around a full 180, but it has gotten to the place now where he understands why this decision was made, why Toronto, why Vancouver sought out the World Cup, put their name on the ballot of cities that hopefully got some games, and is well aware that this is a very expensive endeavor. I don't think anybody's that is a fan of the World Cup being in these cities is disagreeing with the fact that this was a pricey ticket. But the vibrancy and the energy that these fan bases have brought to Canada, I don't think any of us were anticipating. Like, I was in Vancouver for the 2010 Winter Olympic Games, and I always thought that that was the height of just sports energy that I had ever seen in Vancouver. I lived in Toronto for the 92-93 World Series. I understand what the Raptors did a couple of years ago when they won the NBA championship. And there are moments, but this elongated six-week stretch that we're experiencing here with Canada in the tournament, I might add. And again, the host countries usually get a ticket to the dance. But I don't think there were a lot of the naysayers out there, and I've said this over a couple of weeks on this show, that really understood just what this was going to bring. And you could talk about grassroots soccer and how it's going to help the game, and that's fine and dandy. But I'm just talking about the energy and the electricity. Because I can tell you this, there's a lot of countries that had an influx of fans, whether they're German or, you know, out here on the West Coast, Australians and what have you. All of these fans that have come to Vancouver and Toronto have been blown away by these cities. And it's great for the country, Winnipeg, Calgary, Edmonton, London, wherever you're listening today. It has been very advantageous for us as a whole, as a country. But in these two cities in particular, there are several different countries who are going to go home, be it in Scotland or Australia, be it England or Ghana, wherever they're going home. They're going to say, dude, you should have seen how awesome Canada was. And I know that that doesn't necessarily help you with your pocketbook, that there are still things that obviously you don't want to have to pay for, and the World Cup might be one of them. But I think there's going to be a residual trickle down that is going to help offset some of that expense. I just cannot believe how well we are showing as a country right now. Wins and losses for Canada, it's great. And obviously, we're hoping that they beat Switzerland this coming Wednesday in Vancouver. That would help them atop their pool. But again, I'm not going to get into the sports side of this. I want to get into and stick to the tourism side of this because it has been a very impressive endeavor. I've had a couple of people that have emailed today talking about the fact that when I did my department store segment, we had Bruce Winder on a little bit earlier in the show, talking about the evolution of Zellers. The resurrection might be better served. The resurrection of it. And somebody says, hey, wait a minute. You didn't include Sears, Simpson Sears. There was somebody else that said, hey, whatever happened to you not mentioning Woolco? Woolco might be a little beyond me. I'm not sure when Woolco went to hang out with the dinosaurs, but it just goes to reiterate what I was talking about a little bit earlier, how we hold some of these department stores near and dear to our heart. Somebody says, Rob, I love the fact that you mentioned the Jell-O with the whipped cream. When my mom used to take me to Zeller's, that was a non-negotiable. I was willing to help her shop for anything she wanted, but at the end, I had to get my reward, which was either the red or the green Jell-O with the little dollop of whipped cream on top. Yes, see? That's what I was talking about when it came to nostalgia. So I'm glad that there are other people out there that were talking about this with me as well. Nobody was upset about it. Somebody even mentioned consumer distributing. I don't remember consumer distributing. I think that was a place where you just walked into the lobby. They had the catalogs there. And then you would literally just hand your form to the person at the counter. And then they would go in the back and get your goods for you. I can't remember. I remember ShopRite. I don't remember consumer distributing, but keep them coming. Hit me up online, rob.fay@chorusent.com. What was your favorite old school department store and why? I actually worked at a department store. When I first moved out to Vancouver, I got a job at the old Eaton's. They gave me my first ever credit card. Oh, and I had no idea what a credit card was. I just thought, holy cow, I've just got $1,000 in pretty much free money. And you know what I used to do? This is way back before the digital age, started to catch on to this. I would go to the counter. This is at Eaton's. I'm an employee of Eaton's. I'd go to the different department. I'd ask to buy a $100 gift card. They would get, well, I shouldn't even say a gift card, a gift certificate. It was back when it was actually a paper, tangible piece of cardboard paper. I would then go buy a pack of gum with this $100 gift certificate for like a dollar, and they would give me $99 in cash. So this was like my own ATM card. And so I would do this all the time. I'm like, oh my God, think about this. I get a $100 gift card. I get $99 in cash. This is amazing. Until the bank statement came or the credit card statement came from Eaton's. And all of a sudden at like, I think it was like 19 or 20% I was paying. It might have even been higher than that. I learned my very first credit lesson from the good folks at Eaton's. And yes, like Al Bundy, I did work in the shoe department, which was exactly as you would think it would be. I've worked some rough jobs. I did one day of getting up on a scaffold to do drywalling. That one stunk. That was a tough job. I've done some outdoor labor, which was tough back when I was in my early 20s. And I still say the worst job that I've ever had. I dishwashed at Earl's. That job sucked as well, as the waiters would just throw their plates everywhere. They wouldn't put the cutlery in the right spot. But the worst job of them all is having somebody sit down across from you with feet that aren't all that becoming at times, asking you for a 7 and then an 8 and then a 7.5. And then they don't take any of them. You're just kind of like, dude, what am I doing here? Oh, God. Anyways, I've given up way too much information in this segment. Everybody's like, God, I didn't see that in your LinkedIn profile, which is fine. It's okay. All right, we're going to take a break here. Your news, your weather, your traffic, all coming up on a Father's Day here. When we come back, let's get serious here. The Fed's new First Nation Clean Water Access Bill. Great segue, by the way. What is different and what is missing? We're going to talk with the Anishinaabeg's Grand Council Chief. We'll talk about this in depth on the other side of the break. Happy Father's Day to everybody who's just logged in or listening in their car. We'll be back with more Weekends after this.
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4: 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Rain stays north of us all weekend. UV's perfect Saturday. Bug index is low Sunday morning.
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21: Global News at 7 a.m. Good morning. I'm Darius Zargar. Nearly 5 years after the village of Lytton was destroyed by a wildfire, another blaze is threatening the community, forcing some to evacuate. The Saw Creek wildfire was discovered Friday evening, burning alongside the Trans-Canada Highway, closing the route in both directions. The BC Wildfire Service says it's grown to 600 hectares. Forest Minister Rabbi Parmar says aerial resources were subdued Saturday due to the winds.
22: We want you to know that we've got crews on the ground, hopefully up in the air very soon when it's safe to do so, supporting you, supporting your communities, and helping to protect people's lives.
21: While fire behavior has slightly improved, they are still expecting the blaze to expand with hot and dry conditions persisting. Officials believe the fire is human caused. Federal Conservative leader Pierre Poilievre has continued with a series of town halls in BC, this time on Vancouver Island. Poilievre was joined by three Vancouver Island MPs at a golf course in Duncan. He touched on a number of topics, including gun control, ending DEI in job displacement, and reducing government spending and foreign aid. He also spoke against a policy the DFO is considering to reduce salmon allocation for recreational fishers in favor of First Nations and commercial fishers. Poilievre wants the decision-making brought back to those who work in the industry.
0: Not just on the ground, but who are out in the sea and who understand the real impact of the policies, not just those bureaucrats who are in their offices, or the activists who have ideological objectives that are disconnected from reality.
21: Poilievre also spoke on property rights at a pair of events in Metro Vancouver Friday. A heads up to weekend travelers, Joffrey Lakes Park near Pemberton is closed to members of the public and will remain so for a week. The annual closure is for the local Lilwat and Nkwatqua First Nations National Indigenous Peoples Day and summer solstice celebrations. The park and lake will remain closed until June 27th. Joffrey Lakes Park is collaboratively managed by the province as well as the two First Nations. Families in East Vancouver are calling a local school board decision to scrap a hockey academy offside. The Britannia Hockey Academy program at Britannia Secondary gets students ice time while earning PE credits and is accredited by Hockey Canada for coaching and referee training. But the Vancouver School Board recently decided to pause the program, citing low enrollment and scheduling conflicts. Grade 10 student Jack Farrell was among those registered next year.
1: We have so many opportunities with the school. Like, they can give us sticks and gear if you're in need of it. And I think up to 2 to 4 players a year. If they can't afford the academy, I think the donors will pay for it.
21: A petition in support of the academy has already gained hundreds of signatures. Global news time is 7:03 in the weather forecast today. Sunny, a high of 21 degrees, 26 inland. From the Global News Desk, I'm Darius Zargar.
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24: Welcome back to the program. Well, a statement was released expressing serious concerns about Bill C-37, the newly introduced First Nations Clean Water Act. And I think this is definitely worth delving into. Linda DeBossiege is with the Anishinaabeg Nation. She's the Ground Council Chief, kind enough to join me here on Weekends. Welcome to the program.
25: Good morning.
24: Well, can you walk us through what the main concerns are with this legislation and why you're calling for the government to perhaps revisit it with First Nations?
25: Sure. So Bill C-37 was introduced this past week in Ottawa by the ISC minister. It's a version that represents a significant departure from the collaborative approach followed with in the former Bill C-61. There's been a removal of the recognition of the human right to drinking water for First Nations. It's been replaced for weaker language, I would say, a progressive realization to that right. There's been removals of language within the act regarding meaningful co-development, meaningful consultation by government with First Nations as it relates to their water and wastewater. There has also been a removal of the language around actuals and there's been a weakening of our main concern around source water protection.

0: All right, welcome back to the program. Our apologies, obviously, to Linda DeBossiage. We had a couple of technical glitches on my end, and we will get her back as soon as we can. I don't want that story to fall by the wayside, though. Bill C-37, obviously some challenges there when it comes to the First Nations Clean Water Act. And what I was about to ask her before we had our technical snafu was the old version versus the new version. The old bill, which was Bill 61, said everybody on First Nations land had a human right to clean water. This new version is actually a lot softer. And I think this is the point that she was going to bring across here. The new version says that they are, quote unquote, working toward that right and not actually giving it. The old version also has stronger rules to protect the water sources. And now the new version says they just have voluntary agreements with the provinces, and the provinces can ignore them, which is not a good thing. And the last thing that I'll bring up is what is the situation today? 38 First Nations still have long-term drinking water advisories, which to me is unbelievable that there are still 38 nations out there that don't have the help that they need. 28 of those are in Ontario, 6 in Manitoba, 4 in Saskatchewan, 4 in Alberta. So yeah, this is actually a Canadian problem. The Nikansa First Nation has been on advisory for decades. This is one of the longest in Canada. So what do the First Nations want? They want clear human rights to water. They don't just want a plan that is working towards it. They want an answer to this. They want stronger source for water protections, and they want rules that actually work for them. And they want to be consulted. And this is the thing. You'll hear it in legalese that we're consulting with First Nations, but they're actually snapping back saying, we haven't been consulted to the level that we need to be. So this law is in the House of Commons. Parliament obviously heading towards its summer break. It probably won't get debated again until the fall. And the First Nation groups are meeting in July to make a list of changes that they want before this law is finalized. So again, the government's trying to fix this First Nations water, but First Nations leaders say the version that is currently in front of them is too weak. They want stronger protections and more power to make their own rules about water, which I think makes a lot of sense on a lot of fronts. So again, my apologies to Linda DeBossiage as we had a little bit of a technical snafu. You got a couple of minutes, a good old-fashioned biding for time as we work behind the scenes to get it done. We have fixed it, but we promise we will bring her back as soon as we can. I hate when that happens, but it does. And that's just the part of live radio. Okay, we'll take a break here. When we come back, we're going to switch gears completely. Tovey Grossman is going to stop by. We're going to talk about this over-reliance on AI and how it negatively impacts our learning and retention. He's a professor out at the University of Toronto in their Department of Computer Science. There is an over-reliance on AI. He's got a solution, but he says right now, as it currently stands, it is impacting the way that our students learn. We'll talk to Tovey next.
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7: Welcome back to Weekends, heard across the Chorus Radio Network. There is a conversation to be had of over-reliance on artificial intelligence, and there might be a consideration that it could be negatively impacting how we learn and retain information. Wanted to have this conversation with Toby Grossman. He's a professor in computer science at the University of Toronto. He's also the co-founder and chief scientist of Axel, which is an AI venture studio. Toby, welcome to the program.
8: Thank you for having me.
7: I know that many people are saying that there is an over-reliance on AI as a whole, but is it negatively impacting how we learn and retain information?
8: It's a great question, and obviously a really important issue right now. Absolutely, there is a problem right now and a concern to be had. I observe this as a professor in the Department of Computer Science, seeing students certainly rely more and more on AI for gathering assistance for what they do. And not just in my courses, but across the department, what we see is students are doing better and better on take-home homework assignments. But then when it comes to midterms or exams where they're doing the work in class, we're seeing less knowledge retention. We're also seeing a problem with students entering the university system now that the knowledge levels they have do seem to be decaying to some extent. And this likely is in part to the current over-reliance that students are forming with AI.
7: I remember when I was in, I think it was the third grade, I was starting to learn division. And long division was key because I got to see where the numbers go. And eventually I understood what it was like to create new numbers. I'm curious to know, from a retention issue, when we use AI, it does the thinking for us. Does this create a memory crisis in any way?
8: It certainly can. But I think what the important concept to understand is that AI in itself is not the cause for these potential over-reliances or memory decay issues, which can absolutely happen. It's the systems that are designed that leverage AI that can cause the issue. So for example, the way most students access AI right now is through chatbots, such as ChatGPT is obviously a very common one. And the way students choose

0: choose to use those systems is ultimately what causes those issues. So our lab actually ran one of the first studies back in 2023 when these tools were first emerging, looking at this exact issue. If we broke up students into two groups, one where they had access to using AI and one where they did not, what would the impact be on their learning progress, but also on their retention? And we actually found something that was a little contradictory to what common thought was back then, and even now holds today, that the students that were using AI weren't necessarily doing worse in the post-study retention evaluations that we did. And when we dug further into it, it wasn't about whether or not they were using AI, but it was more about how they were using AI. So right now, a lot of students would go to a tool, they'll ask a question. If they just get the response and they paste it into their homework, basically without putting any additional thought, then yes, absolutely, that's going to cause issues with retention and memory decay. But what we found in our studies was a lot of the students were actually choosing to use the tools in more responsible ways. So, for example, they were going back and forth with the AI. They were interrogating the results. They were taking little pieces at a time and then developing their own thought processes as they continued with the problem. And when we actually looked at the performance of those students, they actually did better. They did better than students that weren't using AI at all. Not only during the time they were using AI, but a week later when we did evaluations. So that led us to a really important finding that it's not just, oh, we should not be using AI because it causes this problem, but we need to think very critically about how these tools are designed.
1: Toby, I would love to talk about LearnAid. This is something that, of course, now thousands use at the University of Toronto. Talk to me about this AI tutor and what it does to help students learn without necessarily handing them the answers.
0: Yeah, and I'm glad you asked because it's a great segue from what I was just saying. Based on the findings of those studies, we designed a tool called LearnAid. It's basically an AI-enhanced teaching assistant that students can leverage during their semester and their coursework. It's been deployed into numerous courses at the University of Toronto and has had thousands of students using it. And it's basically designed to exactly align with the issue I was just mentioning. If students ask it a question, it will not just provide the answer, it'll provide guidance to allow students to arrive at the answer themselves, much like a skilled teaching assistant or instructor would do. If a student goes into an instructor's office for during office hour and they ask a question, an instructor is not just going to give them the answer. They're going to ask them, well, what do you think? What do you think the right approach is? Do you remember this topic I taught 2 weeks ago? How do you think that could help? And so LearnAid was designed to do the exact same thing. It prevents students from just sort of blindly copying and pasting results that they might do from other tools, but it starts to teach the students this important topic of AI literacy, of using some of your own judgment, but also interacting in deeper ways that engage you cognitively to arrive at the solutions yourself.
1: Toby Grossman is a professor in computer science at the University of Toronto. He's also the co-founder and chief scientist of Axel, which is an AI venture studio. He's kind enough to join us here on weekends, heard across the Chorus Radio Network. Toby, the reason we're getting together is Canada's new federal AI strategy, AI for All. It promises that AI literacy will happen for 1 million post-secondary students and access to a trusted AI agent. I guess my question to you, Toby, is what does trusted AI agent actually mean for the everyday Canadian, and why literacy is the entry point to building trust?
0: Yeah, really, really good question. It's exciting to see these new policies come out and these issues being taken very, very seriously. I think there's still a lot of questions that remain about these new policies and what will these actual trusted AI agents look like. So the intent is great. But the real question is, what are we going to put in front of the students and what will it look like? Trusted can mean many, many different things. For example, where is the data being stored? Has to, you know, that is one important aspect. So like how the actual underlying models are being developed, what's happening with the data, how are the models tuned to provide responses to the users that are using them has to do with trust as well. Are topics that are should be moderated or potentially even censored based on the age of the students? That has another aspect of trust to do with the topic. In terms of literacy and learning, one of the aspects has to do with what we were just talking about is, are we using these systems to replace our own thinking? and cognitive capabilities, or are we using these systems to enhance our own thinking and cognitive capabilities? And that's a very important part of trust as well. Because, for example, if I'm a parent and I have a student that is in high school, maybe, do I trust my student to use this AI tool to help with their homework? And if trust just means, oh, it's being stored on the right servers, or the data isn't being used to train other models, that certainly is an important aspect of trust. But I still don't have the trust that this is actually helping my child learn and to excel as they get to the job market, for example.
1: You know, it's a really refreshing conversation, Tovi, because as a guy that also teaches at a university, AI is kind of just the sin for all students, is that you just can't use it and you can't utilize it. And I teach in the journalism faculty, and I know that at the end of the day, they're going to use it whether I tell them to or not. So it's about how you approach it and how you allow them to have it work for you. Has your U of T LearnAid gone further? Because I think this is a lot of institutions looking for an answer, and I feel like you're kind of knocking on the door of it.
0: Absolutely. And we've had a lot of people reaching out to us, and we are planning to expand to additional institutions coming this fall semester. And we've had a lot of instructors and professors contact us with sort of reiterating the exact thesis that we're building upon LearnAid, which is instructors do recognize students are going to use AI, whether you allow them to or not. Yep. So why not provide them with a tool that helps develop their own AI literacy skills, but also helps them develop their knowledge and skill set within the course itself? And if it is designed responsibly and promotes responsible use of the AI, then you can actually put your students ahead of the game, because not only are they doing better in your course, but you're better preparing them for the workforce as well.
1: I'm glad we had this conversation because, like I said, I think there's a lot of misconceptions about AI and education. And then, of course, the government gets involved and says that they're going to handle it all. So this conversation, very valued. I really appreciate your insight on this, Tovi, and hopefully we'll speak again in the future.
0: All right. Thanks so much. It was great to talk.
1: Tovi Grossman, professor in the Department of Computer Science out at the University of Toronto, joining us here on Weekends. We'll take a quick break here. When we come back, FIFA has handed out yet another red card. This time it's to a Toronto dispensary and their World Cup-shaped bong. We'll let you know what went bong in this situation with Sean Cady next. I'm Rob Fay. This is Weekends, heard across the Corus Radio Network.
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9: Global News at 7:30. Good morning. I'm Darius Zargar. A small northwestern BC First Nation has taken the unusual step of banishing 5 members of its community over safety concerns. The Taku River Tlingit First Nation is located along the BC-Yukon border just south of Whitehorse. The Clan Directors Council says it is taking the action after determining the five pose a serious risk to the safety and well-being of the community. The First Nation is not releasing details of what prompted the action. The banishment will remain in place for 3 years. The council says the decision was made according to traditional laws and responsibilities. Footy fans packed into a West Vancouver furniture store Saturday to meet face-to-face with one of Canada's men's World Cup squad. Team captain Alfonso Davies made an appearance at the Park Royal outlet of The Brick, one of his sponsors. The huge line of fans snaked through the store and out into the mall. He acknowledged the role of the Canada faithful during the team's game versus Qatar in Vancouver Thursday.
10: You know, the fans has been cheering us on, and it's nice to see the atmosphere in BC Place. I've never seen it that full, you know, I mean, my whole career at Vancouver, but to see the Canadian fans come out and show their love is very, very important.
9: 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Today, sunny, a high of 21 degrees. From the Global News Desk, I'm Darius Zargar.
11: Live across Canada, this is Weekends with Rob Fay.
1: I love this next story because a Toronto cannabis shop who's selling bongs that resemble the World Cup trophy has been given the red card from the tournament's organizer. Cosmic Charlie's co-owner Sean Cady said a law firm representing FIFA sent him a letter last week saying that both of the stores need to stop selling these golden bongs because they infringe on the organizer's copyright. Sean, kind enough to join me. Good morning to you.
12: Morning, sir. Thanks for having me.
1: Well, let's get into this. I mean, what's a couple of bongs? It's not going to hurt anybody, right?
12: Yeah, that was that's what we thought. Honestly, I was telling my brother it was so funny because we were debating internally whether to carry this thing at all, and I never would have thought it would go viral like this and everybody would be so interested in, and especially FIFA, first and foremost, of course.
1: Okay, so walk me through this. Did you just get a letter in the mail and you ripped it open and you're like, uh-oh, this could be a problem?
12: You got it. I mean, I guess we poked the bear a little bit. We first got interviewed about ways that we were trying to bring cannabis tourism kind of to light in Toronto with the World Cup. Enter the Bong had mentioned it. It became a big fan favorite. And I think it was 5 days later, we got actually a letter by overnight courier at both locations, and I got emailed. Pretty scary stuff, to be honest. They weren't messing around.
1: How many pages was it? I heard from a lady in Vancouver that she got the same similar notification, and it was 9 pages long. How long was yours?
12: Ours was 8 total. I guess 2 exhibits. One was pretty cool. It was the actual trademark FIFA has on the World Cup trophy. So very, very official document, you know, stating that they had a trademark in place and its registration patent. And then the other one being a screenshot of my website saying how many bongs we had left. So I couldn't deny it, obviously.
1: Now, correct me if I'm wrong. You only had a couple for sale, right?
12: It was only a couple. Like I said, we didn't even know if it was going to be a popular item. It seemed like, you know, it's a novelty, something fun, something maybe that could bring in customers. And I told Charlie, I mean, worst case scenario, we just display it every 4 years as like a piece. Unfortunately, we'll be able to do that anymore. But, you know, nonetheless, I'll have a story. And I've kind of created a board, and I'm trying to find a frame big enough to fit everything because it's kind of taken such a life of its own at this point.
1: I got to ask you, what'd you end up doing with the bongs that you weren't able to sell?
12: Honestly, the one got sold. I don't know to who. It was somebody that didn't even smoke. He said he was keeping it as a capsule, and he seemed to think that I wouldn't have them very long. So I think he foreshadowed FIFA coming and telling me to stop selling them. But who knows where, how many more there are out there and where they came from.
1: So did you buy them from a distributor? Like, I'm curious to know, because I mean, obviously, yes. You didn't craft them yourself. Like, somebody sold you these, right?
12: You've got it. It was from a wholesaler. What was I thought was even more interesting is they didn't ask me about where they came from, but I did not design, produce them at all. I just bought them from a wholesaler to resell. So really, I think, you know, no harm, no foul on my part. I didn't know. I had no idea, right? You know what I mean, Rob?
1: I do know what you mean. I've interviewed a couple of different people about FIFA's cease and desist. In Vancouver, there were a couple that I interviewed. One was an aquarium place that sold, like, literally aquariums. And then one was, they were trying to raffle a ticket to gain some funding for spinal cord research. And they also got a cease and desist. So I feel like the lawyers for FIFA are just taking their shots anywhere they can. And most people are just like, yeah, I didn't even realize it. Or, yeah, no problem. Like, there hasn't been much friction on this at any point.
12: Yeah, lucky for us, obviously, cannabis is a restricted and regulated space. So really, there aren't many ways to advertise. So it ended up working out in our favor pretty well in that sense, and got some spotlight on our small business that we otherwise wouldn't have. So we're pretty excited about it.
1: Sean Cady joining us here. He is with our good friends over at Cosmic Charlie. So there you go. You get the free publicity by simply doing the wrong thing once, and it just caught it at the right time. So it's kind of that guerrilla marketing that everybody hopes they get, and you got it in spades. Because who have you talked with? I mean, you've talked with a number of media outlets, have you not?
12: It felt like lightning in a bottle at this point. I'm not even going to lie to you. It's been The Athletic, New York Times, The Globe and Mail. We actually recently had somebody from Germany. A publication from Germany came to the store today asking for a statement as well. So it's really taken legs and gone international. It's been a fun journey.
1: What were you selling them as? Like, it's one thing to have something that looks like the trophy, but did you say FIFA bong? Did you say World Cup bong, or did you just put it up and let it ride?
12: I'm not going to lie. Yeah, it was I pulled the item description straight from the wholesaler, and it did say world class. FIFA bong, and it said actually the description was funnier. It was score a hat trick with this water pipe with your friends, and I thought that was quite a funny tagline too. So
1: yeah, so in other words, you know, broke every possible rule you could have broke. You broke it.
12: We did. I felt really stupid actually when he sent me that the actual article, and I was like, well, it says FIFA right on it. So I mean,
1: yeah, tough sell at that point. Well, you know what, Sean, I love it. Honesty is the best policy. The fact that you manned up, you're like, yeah, our bad, we're offside. Very cool. But I appreciate you making time for us. I think there's a lot of people that are going to look here and they may boo and hiss FIFA, but it was, you know what, an honest mistake, as they say.
12: You got it there, Rob. A fun mistake. Most fun I've ever had making a mistake in my life, I have to say, probably.
1: don't say that too loud. You don't want the lawyer circling back. But Sean, thanks for the time today. Appreciate it.
12: Thanks, Rob.
1: I mean, cooler interview that I've had this week? Probably not. That was fantastic. FIFA has done a lot of things right. These cease and desist orders that they've gotten their legal teams to send out, comical. And everything from spinal cord research through to the guy that sells aquariums in Vancouver, steps away from BC Place, to this guy in Toronto who's just trying to sell a good old-fashioned bong. Who's that hurting? The other ones I can make a case for, this guy's dead to rights, though. Sean is dead to rights. He called it in his store the FIFA World Cup Trophy Bong. Sorry, brother. I don't have anything to help you there. You're guilty as charged. But you know what? He took him off the shelves and didn't rat out the one guy, by the way, that did buy the bong. Remember when I asked him, I'm like, so who got it? He's like, yeah, man, I don't know. Good cover up. That's my kind of guy right there. Sean Cady, welcome back on this program anytime. Okay, a little bit earlier in the show, right around the 7 o'clock hour on the Pacific Coast, 10 o'clock Eastern, we had the poll of our best and worst fathers on TV. And you guys had some thoughts. And by the way, on the other side of the break, we're going to open up our phones and have our Father's Day memory segment. If you have a memory or want to say hello to your father, this is the segment on the other side of the break that will do it. It's toll-free anywhere in Canada, 877-399-9898. A couple of minutes away from that segment, so I'll say the number a few more times, 877-399-9898. I would love to hear from you if you have a good memory, a fun memory about your father, or you just want to say hello to him today on Father's Day, 877-399-9898. So our top five TV dads included Uncle Phil from The Fresh Prince of Bel-Air, Phil Dunphy from Modern Family, Homer Simpson, and the guy from This Is Us, Jack Pearson, was one of the other ones that we had. So you guys immediately said, wait a second, where's Johnny Rose from Schitt's Creek? We had somebody say, what about Tim Taylor from Home Improvement? Carl Winslow from Family Matters got into the emails. And this one said, my three sons? That's really going back. My three sons, I don't know. We went, here's what we did. We went to the Ridge Meadows / Pitt Meadows / Maple Ridge Farmers Market. I sat there with my wife and interviewed a bunch of different people and did some streeters and just saw what they saw. I gave them a list of dads and I said, of all these TV dads, who are the best? And then I had a second list, which I won't give a lot of time to, but I said, who are the worst? Peter Griffin from Family Guy came up, Walter White of Breaking Bad, Tony Soprano of The Sopranos. And one, there was one dad that actually made both lists, but different characters, if this makes any sense. So Al Bundy from Married with Children made the bottom of the barrel list. Like, Al Bundy hated his kids because it was always, you know, interrupted him. He was trying to live his life on his couch. But his role, speaking to the actor, Al Bundy's role, what is his name? Ed something. Anyways, his role in Modern Family as the father on that one was considered one of the best. I'd never had that before, where one actor had a parenting role as the worst father and then one parenting role as the best father. I think they call that range in the acting business, but I digress. Okay, we'll take a break here. When we come back, we're going to open up the phones to you, all right? This is your moment where you can call in and share a memory of spending time with your dad, be he there or be he past, or just want to say hi to him. Anything. It's your moment. 877-399-9898. That is toll free anywhere in this country. 877-399-9898. Say hello to your dad. We'll get to those calls next.
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0: Welcome back to the program. I'm going to open up the phones this segment. If you want to say happy Father's Day to any father out there, or if you even just want to say it to your own, 877-399-9898. I know people don't like calling into the show. I'm already getting some stuff in the inbox, but I'd love for you to just call in and tell us a story, a memory of your childhood with your dad. I think that'd be really cool. 877-399-9898. And there are people who can totally relate to these stories that come on air. I think it's great. We've had some people that have already texted in talking about their dad. I don't think they want to come on air, but they're like, Rob, thank you for talking about step-parents. I think this is one of the most underappreciated roles in a child's life. A stepfather can do big things, and I can totally relate to that, 1,000%. I was trying to think about this a little bit earlier, and maybe it'll hit hard for some of you, but I think it's worth it. I think we do have to talk about fathers. When you're a kid, you are just trying to get your dad to look at you. And not in this crazy, quote, I need my dad to notice me because he's ignoring me kind of way, but just small everyday way. You know, sitting at the kitchen table doing your homework, you're trying to show him something that you drew, or you just want to tell him what color you should use for the sun. He's sitting there, maybe he's got coffee, maybe he's got a beverage, and he's just not there. He's thinking about work. Maybe he's thinking about, you know, getting called in to work. Who knows? But you're sitting there and you're just waiting as a kid for him to look at you. And that's when you're a kid. There were so many things in my childhood that I would watch, even with my friends' parents. And the dad would always look disheveled. He'd always look tired. One of my best friends, her father was a guy by the name of Jerry. Jerry Nicholson, just a fantastic human being. And I'd be over at the house all the time just hanging out because I knew the brother, I knew the sister, I played baseball with the brother, and this was a guy that just was always around. And the nicest guy. I still take certain things, certain nuances that he had when I was a kid and he was the dad, and use them in ways that I talk to my daughter in this day and age. It's amazing, though, and I'll fast forward this year. I'll try not to take up the whole segment just blathering on. I will say when I became a dad, there were a lot of things that made sense to me about both my parents in the fact that I understood the bags under the eyes. I understood the arguments that I used to hear up in my bedroom sometime as I'd listen down to the living room. And, you know, I'd hear things about finances. I'd hear things about groceries. I'd hear things that we still argue about here in today's day and age. But now I get it on a whole different level. But the one thing as a parent that I learned is, and I think we had this conversation earlier in the show about the evolution of the modern father, is I remember back in the first grade going to St. Andrew's Catholic School in Victoria, British Columbia. And when I was bad, because I talked too much in class, go figure that I'd end up talking for my life. But I used to get the strap. I don't know if you're old enough to remember this. I went to the principal's office. They told me to hold out the palm of my hand, and they gave me 10 good old-fashioned whips. And I can't remember if it was from a belt or just a little paddle that they had. I was in the first and second grade. But I just remember that in those days, spankings and getting the old belt, I mean, that was just a part of life. You could never do that in this day and age. But as I became a dad, I realized the things that I did want to do as a dad that I learned as a kid and things that I didn't want to do. And I actually think it made me a little bit better. All right, let's go to the phones. Out to Winnipeg we go. Chris, good morning to you. Happy Father's Day.
1: Thank you. And happy Father's Day to you too.
0: Let's have a memory from you, Chris. I'd just love to know if there's something in the background that you still hold near and dear to your heart.
1: Well, yeah, my own dad, he died when I was 16. It was a car accident. So I really didn't have him during what I would describe as the formative years. And I really feel that these days that I just I miss him. I miss him a lot. But fortunately, I had a friend, close friend at the time, I was in the school with, and he had a really good relationship with his dad. And I remember a number of years later when he was getting married, I was his best man, and his dad had a few words to say at his wedding. I remember very clearly his dad was talking about how, you know, he had aspirations for his son, and, you know, it doesn't matter if you're a doctor or a lawyer or even a garbage man, but his dad said, but be the best garbage man. Hmm. And, you know, that was kind of a have a mantra when I was, growing up, not having my own dad to give me advice, but to listen to my friend's dad's advice, to try and excel and do what you can. So that you make a mark in your life.
0: Yeah, that's great. I appreciate that phone call, Chris. Thank you for doing that. 877-399-9898. I got a few minutes left in the segment. I'd love to hear from you on that. That's a great call from Chris, by the way. Man, I never met my birth father. I rarely talk about this ever, but I was adopted when I was 20 of all ages. A little bit later, you think of adoption usually happening younger in life, by a guy that is fantastic. My father, David, is outstanding. There's no step in that name. It's just dad. And what's interesting is we came from really different backgrounds. I was very heavy into sports. It was all through high school. I would have played any sport I could. He was not into sports. He was into, becoming a lawyer, or he was a lawyer by the time that I came into his life, and like Star Trek. And we just came from apples and oranges. But he studied baseball, man. He really wanted to learn my language so that he could become a better father. And I just remember early on, I didn't have a lot of tolerance for men. I didn't have the best childhood in certain moments. And I just remember thinking to myself, that trust is really hard to earn, but he won me over and it took time. But you know what made me appreciate him? It didn't have anything to do with me. It was how he treated my mom. And I think that was the most important thing. And I say this to people all the time. You want to be a good dad, lead by example. That for me is the one thing that I will always say to my kids or whatnot is, you don't have to treat me great. I'm a pretty easy guy. Like, I'm pretty laid back. Like, for example, even in the way that I interview, you guys are probably thinking sometimes this guy's too nice. I think you can win people over and get as much information as you can with sugar as you can with salt. But the one thing that I think is so important as a parent, because your kids are watching, like I said at the beginning of this segment, trying to get your attention, trying to say, hey, look over here, how they treat their partner is, it's everything. It really, I don't know if it gets talked about enough, because that relationship between husband and wife is being watched by your kids so much. And even when your relationship doesn't work out and then you've got a co-parent from different homes, which, I've been a part of that as well as a dad, how you treat your ex in front of your kids, it also counts. So yeah, there's a lot of layers to this, but your kids are always watching. They do absorb, they do learn. And I just think there's so many good men out there and so many good fathers out there. And sometimes the dads don't get this appreciation that they should. I'll finish with this. I'll never forget, we got a bonus from the government. It was during Justin Trudeau's tenure. And I think they sent out $100 for groceries or something. It was one of those years. It was right around the pandemic. And the wording on the letter when we received it, because I was raising my daughter at the time with Tina, my wife, who welcomed both my daughter and I into her life. And the letter was, this is to the mother of the household, the caregiver of the household. And I remember sitting there reading the letter, and I don't know why I got offended by it, but I got offended by it. I was kind of like, well, wait a second. I'm right here. I'm the dad. I'm still working. I'm still trying my hardest. The phraseology of the letter, I'll never forget it. It really bothered me because I thought, you know what? I get it. The moms get a little bit of love, and rightly so, like absolutely unequivocally. But dads care too, and dads put in the work as well. And I think they should have been included. And I remember that letter thinking to myself, like, hey, thanks for the $100. But at the same time, I would gladly, I wouldn't say trade it in, but at least wanted to be acknowledged. That's great. So to all the dads out there today, whether you are a stepfather, whether you're a birth father, and even to those dads that never took the time to meet those kids that ended up turning out to be okay. Just remember, they're always watching. And they always remember, kids are pretty observant. And I hope today's a day of reflection and a time of, just enjoying each other's company, because it matters. Okay, we'll take a break here. I know what you're thinking. That's pretty deep. I'm like, all right, we'll get to the break here. News, weather, traffic coming your way. When we come back, New Brunswick has announced a fund which is going to support their oyster producers. Great segue. As the disease continues to devastate their industries, they're dealing with two of them out there. The question is, New Brunswick got support? Why isn't PEI getting that support? We'll tell you about that discrepancy next.
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23: Global News at 8 a.m. Good morning. I'm Daria Sargar. A wildfire is still burning out of control near Lytton, the village of Lytton. The Saw Creek blaze comes almost 5 years after a similar blaze destroyed much of the community. Emergency officials have triggered dozens of evacuation orders and alerts in the area. The fire has cut off access to Highway 1 in both directions between Boston Bar and Ashcroft. Officials believe the fire is human-caused. The campaign is on in one Vancouver area riding to oust former Conservative MLA Dallas Brody. She was elected in the 2024 election in Vancouver Kelchenna and was later booted by the BC Conservatives over comments on residential schools. Brody is now the leader of her own party, 1BC. Canvassers were out in the Carisdale Saturday working for signatures to formally recall Brody, though they're are facing an uphill battle. Here's political strategist Bill Thielman.
0: You have 60 days in total to get 40% of the registered voters in the riding signing a petition and then hand it in and have it verified. If people are motivated, the best way to do it is set up in public locations in the riding where there's a lot of traffic.
23: Since the mechanism was introduced in 1995, no recall campaign has been successful in removing an MLA. We couldn't reach Brody for comment on Saturday. An East Vancouver Hockey Academy is on thin ice after the school board ruled there weren't enough participants to justify keeping it going. Taya Fass spoke to student Jack Farrell.
1: For nearly two decades, students at Britannia Secondary School have been trading classrooms for the rink. But now the future of the Britannia Hockey Academy is on thin ice as the Vancouver School Board has paused the program for next school year, citing low enrollment.
8: I just got the news that I could do both programs, which I was ecstatic about. And then the next day, I was told I couldn't do the hockey, which upset me a lot.
1: The Academy gives students ice time while earning PE credits. It's also a Hockey Canada accredited program where students can work towards coaching and referee certifications. The district says only 11 students signed up for next year, adding in a statement there were potential scheduling conflicts resulting in approximately 8 to 9 students ultimately in the Academy. Based on the low enrollment, the Academy cannot be delivered in a way that is educationally sound and operationally viable. The decision was debated earlier this week, but board members ultimately approved a motion to proceed with pausing the program. A petition to save the program has already gained hundreds of signatures, and parents say they weren't given a chance to help boost enrollment before the decision was made. Supporters say the academy is about far more than hockey. They point to accessibility, financial support for families, and a sense of community. Taya Fass, Global News.
23: Events are being held across the country today to mark the 30th National Indigenous Peoples Day.
11: The day is meant to honor the culture, histories, and contributions of First Nations, Inuit, and Métis people. It coincides with the summer solstice, the longest day of the year, and holds deep cultural significance for many Indigenous groups. Prime Minister Mark Carney is expected to be in Nanaimo, B.C., to visit an exhibit on Indigenous culture at the Nanaimo Museum, while Governor General Louise Arbour will take part in a ceremony in Ottawa. Jason White, The Canadian Press.
23: Global News time is 8:03 outside CKNW in downtown Vancouver. It's 15 degrees. From the Global News Desk, I'm Darius Sargar.
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25: Welcome back to Weekends, heard across the Chorus Radio Network. Well, Atlantic Canada's oyster industry continues to face crisis. Two deadly diseases, MSX and Dermo, are wiping out oyster stocks, with some PEI growers reporting 100% mortality rates. We've spoken about this before, but New Brunswick has just announced over $12 million in support for producers after those diseases were first detected there in 2024. But PEI's situation, which is even more dire, doesn't have that same support, at least not yet. So we're going to talk about what these diseases are and how Prince Edward Island can find their way to getting some solace. Peter Warris is the executive director of the PEI Aquaculture Alliance. That is the leading organization representing oyster growers and aquaculture producers across PEI. He's kind enough to join us this morning. Good morning to you, Peter.
26: Good morning, Rob.
25: In its simplest terms, where are we at right now with these two diseases and how is Atlantic Canada fighting back?
26: You know, the guys have spent a long time out in the water this spring sorting through their farms. It takes a long time to go over oysters to winnow out dead shell from live oysters. It's a lot of hard work. So, and it's, you know, kind of heartbreaking in many ways. Some good news that we did see the oyster seed from the US start to come in. So that starts to go out to some of the growers out there. So yeah, that was a positive note that's now coming in and getting out to the water.
25: So New Brunswick announced, as I mentioned, $12 million in support for oyster producers after discovering these diseases. How does PEI's situation compare, given that MSX was detected there a year earlier, back in July of 24?
26: Well, I mean, the provincial government they have a contingency fund, they call it. They had one for last year for $6 million, and I believe this year it was for 12. And that really deals with anything that's going to be MSX and Dermo related. We have seen a number of different programs launched or renewals of those programs announced. We've also got some subsidies from the federal government towards the cost of the seed that I was talking about. So we are seeing some support. It's not meeting everyone's needs. And there are other things that certainly we need for the industry. But, you know, I wouldn't like to say that there's nothing out there to help support the industry.
25: Peter, maybe you could describe the relationship to the rest of the country here, as this is a national show. What is the relationship between provinces and, like, for example, New Brunswick and PEI? Are they working together? Obviously, everybody wants to get support. Everybody wants to get funding. So they got to go to different provincial governments to get said funding. But do they work? Are they collaborating together? Is it a ship full of people all rowing in the same direction? How would you describe it?
26: Oh, yeah. No, very clear collaboration in terms of communications. Everyone's really got the same focus in mind in terms of developing disease-resistant seed here, you know, Canadian or Atlantic Canadian solution. We have hatcheries that supply the industry here that are in New Brunswick. Oysters have traditionally moved around a lot within the Gulf. So you do see less movement now, obviously, with these disease concerns, but we certainly do see strong collaboration between the industries and also the provincial governments. They're working together. There's something called CASHEN, which is the Canadian Aquatic Shellfish Health Network. Terribly clunky acronym, but that's something that the provinces have all got together on. So to sort of coordinate a lot of the work that's being done. And we have researchers from Dalhousie in Nova Scotia, from New Brunswick, from PEI. So yeah, there is a lot of collaboration going on.
25: Peter Warris is the executive director of the PEI Aquaculture Alliance, joining us here on Weekends, heard across the Chorus Radio Network. I was reading that Canada just approved importing disease-resistant oyster broodstock from the United States for PEI. First of all, I'm going to ask to get you to explain to me what broodstock is, and then maybe help us with what the implications of this for New Brunswick's oyster industry might be.
26: Yeah, so the broodstock is basically the parent oyster. I think I mentioned in the last time we spoke, the American industry, certainly on the eastern seaboard, have been dealing with these diseases for years, and they have a very established and well set up research institutes that go out and they do family selection of the different oysters that have survived to basically breed the best disease resistant seed for the growers down there. And they license that broodstock out to support those research efforts. So one of the local companies has been able to get approval to bring some of that broodstock in. It's going into a quarantine facility. And then they're basically extracting the genetics, I suppose I could use that expression, the milt from it, from the male oysters. And then that will be used to cross with a local PEI oyster. So we will have a American PEI hybrid eventually when that happens. And I believe, though I'm not 100% sure, that the potential is that those genetics will also be available to other hatcheries in the region as well.
25: From a person that enjoys eating oysters, if you're starting to morph this American with Canadian oyster, will it create a new oyster? Will it be something new down the road for us to enjoy, or am I reading that completely wrong?
26: No, I know there's been some concerns around that, but you know, I'd just like to say it's the same species. The same species of oyster is grown from Newfoundland all the way down to the Gulf of Mexico and probably further. It's adapted to its environment. Oysters have a great, they are very well adapted to the environment they're growing in, but it's amazing that they can grow in all these different environments, the same species. So, yeah, we are, as an interim measure, taking in some of these genetics from the American, from that research work that they've done. But a lot of what makes the oyster characteristics, the taste and the shell and everything else, is really about where it's growing. Growers in PEI, some growers have often got oyster seed from New Brunswick and vice versa. So no one would say that if you're getting seed from New Brunswick and growing it here on the island, that you were growing New Brunswick oysters. The PEI oysters, they're growing in PEI waters, and, you know, it's the environment that they're growing in that creates the taste and the characteristics of the oyster.
25: It's just been such an interesting go for you guys. I know that climate change is the major driver to all of this, but with warmer winters and salinity levels, I mean, it must be just an ongoing process to fight off all of these different diseases and still keep such a vibrant industry alive. I guess my last question for you, Peter, is let's get into the long-term viability of this. Obviously, you guys are going to be fighting back these two diseases and all will eventually be well, but how long will that take before you get to a place where growers can feel confident and comfortable again?
26: It's a transition, and it's a transition from the way, the old way of doing things to the new way of doing things, which I think would have happened anyway, but probably would have taken 10 to 20 years. And now we're being forced to really do it in two or three. It's going to be a while before the local broodstock and the local disease resistant seed is fully available. So that's why the imported stuff is important, just as a bridging mechanism. But I mean, I think within the next 5 years, we will see local disease resistance established. And it was interesting that you mentioned climate change, because one of the things that we've got to prepare for is what else is around the corner. You know, we've been put onto our back foot with these two diseases, but you know, if we're coming out swinging for these, we're going to make sure that we're ready for anything else that comes along after that. So, yeah, it's definitely an eye-opening experience in terms of being prepared for the, you know, any potential challenges.
25: Well, Peter, we'll continue to have conversations about this, but it's nice to see that there's some funding coming in, and hopefully we can get over this hump together. Thank you for the time, Peter.
26: Thank you so much for having me.
25: Always a great conversation when Peter Warris stops by. I know the oyster industry is much larger than I give it credit for, and the PEI New Brunswick corridor is a very big piece of a global puzzle for those who enjoy oysters. All right, we'll take a very quick break here. When we come back, I'm going to be joined by a general manager from a Healthy Planet store. This is a store that offers up great veggies and all kinds of produce. And I'm going to ask Mohammed Mohammadi two questions. One, how are Canadians managing their budgets this summer when it comes to grocery shopping? And two, does he feel any guilt or pressure having to offer the prices that come out of his store? Good morning, Canada. I'm Rob Fain. 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
4: The simplest of questions can sometimes have the most complex of answers. I was talking with my wife the other day about how we're going to manage our budget over the course of the summer, and we had two relatively different ideas. We're on the page with a lot of things, but every once in a while, we kind of veer to the left and to the right. So I figured, you know what? I need a mediator here. I wanted to bring on Muhammad Mohammadi. He's with Healthy Planet, kind enough to join me. Welcome to the program.
5: Thanks for having me on.
4: Well, let's get into this. In its simplest terms, inflation's still hitting Canadians' pocketbooks hard. So what are you seeing out there? How are most people actually handling their budgets this summer, maybe even compared to last year?
5: Definitely. This year has been a rough, especially in the last 6 months, where the gas prices has really impacted the overall food cost. In our business, what we have done is we have tried to maintain lower margin and try to work with a lot of our key vendors to get, you know, better pricing for everyday product, especially like the produce that we carry into some of our selected store. We have tried to kept our prices as low as possible wherever we can, but things have, like, you know, with tariffs coming in a few years ago, that also impacted a lot of the U.S. rents. We have managed through a lot of we see our growth has been, you know, tremendous in the last couple of years, which has resulted in, because we work with a lot of our partners quite well to get, ultimately our goal is to have, like, you know, healthy food for our customers. And that is something that, you know, we really thrive for it. And we've done it for the last 20 plus years, and we'll continue doing the same thing for the next number of years that we're here.
4: You know, you're hearing that 3 out of 4 Canadians are actively looking for ways to save money, and 3 out of 4 Canadians are saying that saving is more challenging than ever. What do you think is driving that struggle to save?
5: It's the inflation. It's the higher food costs. Like meat has gone up in the last couple of years, almost like double the price. Same thing with produce, everyday items like cereal. Even like milk has gone up significantly, and that's been tough for everyone. And we get that, and we see that from, we talk to our customers on a daily basis. I go to stores once or twice a week if I can, and we hear that from people. And people are, like, especially job market is tough too right now, so, you know, people are struggling.
4: I think of Healthy Planet, and I think of being able to go in and buy foods, but I think of key things like vegetables and even grains, prices and numbers that I never thought I'd imagine. I never thought I'd have to pay $5 for a cucumber, for example, in certain places. It just seems now that a lot of families are doing trade-offs. Like, okay, I'm going to shop and I'm going to eat healthy, but I might not take that vacation this summer. And as outlandish as that sounds, those are the decisions that some Canadians are making right now. So what do you do on your end from a business perspective to help everyday Canadians shop affordably and still have a chance to maybe take a couple of days for themselves?
5: Definitely. We have our point system that really helps, you know, save every day. We have a lot of BOGO deals that are at the store level. Ultimately, like, especially on the produce side of it, we carry only organic produce. So organic produce naturally are a little bit more expensive, but most of our produce is typically at conventional pricing. And we try our best, not like, especially if it's a seasonal fruits or vegetable, we typically have like very similar pricing to conventional food would have.
4: I always wonder if the grocers who get a bad rap in this province, because they've been dragged through the mud, some of the bigger grocers, if you will. But when you have an organized

0: organization that really tries to take care of their customers. You'll find them coming back more and more. Do you find the loyalty of your customers has a lot to do with you guys just operating and really shopping for them as opposed to just shopping for profit?
1: Definitely. I've been with this company since I was 15 years old.
0: Really?
1: Yeah. I've seen, like, I know the, even when I go to stores, like some of the older stores, I know some of the customers by name, and they know that they could rely on us on the pricing side of it. They could rely on the service side of it. And a lot of our team has also been with us for a long time. So they know a lot of the customers by name, in many cases, not every store, but you know, a lot of the, especially the initial stages of the stores. They know that we work on this side of it. Like, we're a small company and we try our best to work with our partners or our brokers to get the everyday pricing as low as possible. And what makes us successful is because we provide quality products. We provide, we try to get a lot of newer ingredient products into our stores, which, you know, which you won't find in many stores, and a good price too. Ultimately, our goal is to work with our customers, our vendors to get the best pricing. I know the things probably will get better at the end of the year, but there's certain categories, like especially in protein or certain commodity items, which are becoming really tough right now.
0: All right, you beat me to it. By the way, Mohammed Mohammadi is the general manager of Healthy Planet Canada. This is one of Canada's leading health and wellness retailers. I was going to say, a lot of people drive it around. It's the weekend. They're going to want to do some shopping today. So what are some of the things that you say, you know what, I can't help you today, but help is on the way? You brought up protein, and I know that beef and chicken and all kinds of proteins just seem to be astronomically high. Is there any reprieve on the way for Canadians?
1: I know in the produce side of it, definitely there's going to be, like normally in summer, it drops significantly in terms of pricing wise. Meat, we have tried our best, but I was talking to my category manager, still like that category has been really rough the last year or so. But we're hoping that, you know, in summer, the crops will be better, especially, you know, the gas prices were really important. That really increases. We've seen the gas prices have started declining, and hopefully next month or so, we're really hoping that the prices could drop by at least 10 to 15%.
0: Well, if you can get it down 10 to 15%, I think you're going to have a lot of happy customers. So I won't hold you to it, but it's nice to know that there's that thought process that help is on the way. Mo, what a pleasure to meet you today. Thank you for the conversation. And more than anything, keep doing what you're doing. I love supporting Canadian businesses, and I love supporting Canadian grocers and ones that have their heart in the right place. So let's talk again in the future.
1: Thank you for your time. I really appreciate your radio channel contacting us.
0: Mohammed Mohammadi joining us here on the Chorus Radio Network. He's the general manager of a Healthy Planet store that is located back east. He's got 13 locations in the province of Ontario. I have a question for you. You know, of course, it's Father's Day weekend. I would love for you to take part in a social experiment, if you will, where we can watch this play out in real time together. It usually, in a grocery store, ends up somewhere between the produce aisle and the snack section. All right, hear me out. There are two very different approaches when it comes to shopping for the family, and they're almost always led by two very different mission statements. And I'm not going to say that I'm speaking from experience here, but when mom goes shopping, it is a strategic operation. There's a list, there's a plan, there's a budget. How do I keep everybody alive? How do I keep them healthy, functioning until, you know, next Thursday? And you'll see it in the cart. There's going to be some spinach, some almond milk, something labeled ancient grains, yogurt that claims to improve your gut health. And at some point, mom's going to pick up a box, turn it over, read the label, quietly judge it, and then put it back. Because mom shops like a nutritionist with a mortgage. Now, enter dad. Dad doesn't shop. Dad provides. He walks into the same store like he's been handed a game show challenge. You have 20 minutes to win the love of your children. Go. And there's no list. There's instinct. And suddenly the cart looks like a birthday party collided with a convenience store. Chips, you got it. Ice cream, not one tub, three, because, well, you know, they were on sale, which is a sentence, by the way, that has never once been verified. Cereal, yes, but only the kind where the mascot looks like he's got a little bit of a side hustle. And at least one item gets purely added because dad thinks, I would have loved this as a kid. And I'm not trying to paint mom to be the bad guy here, but mom always shops for long-term health. Dad shops for immediate approval. Mom's thinking cholesterol. Dad is thinking hero status. And the kids know it. Oh, do they know it? They can sense it the moment Dad grabs the cart, suddenly negotiating like seasoned diplomats. Dad, what if we got cookies, you know, for emergencies? And Dad, without hesitation, becomes the Minister of Emergency Preparedness. It's approved. Now, to be fair, both approaches will have their place, because by Sunday night, Mom's groceries are going to keep that household running. Dad's groceries, that's where the stories are. You open up the freezer 2 weeks later and you go, why do we have four kinds of ice cream and something called Extreme Nacho Blast? And somewhere in the background, Dad is like, you're welcome. So this Father's Day weekend, if you find yourself at a grocery store, take a minute and just observe. Because if the cart is balanced, if it is organized, you know who's in charge. It's Mom. And if it looks like a celebration broke out for no real clear reason, you know who's on duty. It's Dad. All right, we'll take a break here. When we come back, we're going to continue the conversation about fathers. I've got Matt Engler Carlson. He's a professor of counseling at Cal State Fullerton. We're going to talk about men and their sons. What can fathers do to foster healthy, caring masculinity in the next generation of men? We'll get the latest from Matt Engler Carlson. I'm Rob Fay, and this is Weekends, heard across the Chorus Radio Network.
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7: Global News at 8:30. Good morning. I'm Darius Zargar. We begin overseas. Fighting in southern Lebanon is escalating. Iran says that it's shut the Strait of Hormuz, but the U.S. is denying the claim.
8: CENTCOM reporting 55 merchant ships and 17 million barrels of oil traveled through on Saturday. It's still unclear whether that vital waterway is open. Amid the uncertainty, President Trump declaring the U.S. will not tolerate tolls on ships passing through the strait unless they are imposed by the U.S. if the talks fail. But the signed deal says Iran will allow ships to pass at no charge for 60 days only.
7: That's ABC News foreign correspondent Britt Clennett in Israel. A heads up to weekend travelers, Joffrey Lakes Park near Pemberton is closed to members of the public and will remain so for a week. The annual closure is for the local Lillooet and Nkwatqua First Nations National Indigenous Peoples Day and summer solstice celebrations. The park and lake will remain closed until June 27th. Joffrey Lakes Park is collaboratively managed by the province, as well as the two First Nations. TransLink is reporting a major boost in ridership, especially on Thursday night when thousands packed downtown Vancouver as Canada took on Qatar. System-wide ridership hit its highest levels on Thursday with more than 1.3 million boardings. TransLink says these figures are a 14% increase from a regular day and have not been seen since early 2020. Buses were the most popular option, followed by SkyTrain and the C-Bus. The transit system is once again expected to be busy on Wednesday when Canada hosts Switzerland. Global News time is 8:31 outside CKNW. It's 16 degrees. From the Global News Desk, I'm Darius Sargar.
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0: I had never heard the term manosphere until recently, and I wanted to get into this because, of course, Father's Day weekend. I wanted to talk about this with Matt Engler Carlson, who's got a great background in this. He's a psychologist, and more importantly, I think a person who's got a finger on the pulse of relationships between fathers and their sons, boys and their fathers. Matt, welcome to the program.
10: Thanks so much for having me.
0: What is the manosphere, and how does it promote ideas about masculinity that might differ from healthy, positive manhood?
10: Yeah, I think it's one of those terms that is being thrown around a lot, and I think that in some ways we're all years behind, if that makes sense. Like, this is one of those things that has now come into the maybe common language, but, you know, in some ways it's already kind of not passed us by, right? But maybe the general public is becoming more aware. But loosely what it is, it's a collection of online influencers through websites, through YouTube videos, and through a variety of kind of online media sources that speak to men, primarily young men, young adult men, adolescents. And it kind of moves into the realm of appearance culture and what it takes to be a man, what it takes to be a successful man, what it takes to be a man who can attract women. And in many ways, I would say it starts light, meaning that, you know, it's easy to find your way into content, maybe aimed at men. And what it begins to do is, you know, the way algorithms work, very quickly begins to feed you the next potential video, right? And the next potential video and the next potential thing. And what it does is begins to lead you down a path of kind of heavy influence around a very rigid way of thinking about what it means to be a man, right? And in that sense, that rigid way is kind of this way that is, I think, again, it starts misogyny light, if that makes sense. It isn't anti-women initially, but it begins to kind of look at dating and women in a gamified way. So it begins to think about this as a game. You're not good enough. You're never going to be good enough. The deck is stacked against you unless you begin to do these kinds of things.
0: Yeah, there's so many different questions that I have based on what you just said there. Why do some boys and even young men gravitate towards manosphere influencers instead of their own fathers? Maybe that tells us something about the current father-son relationship.
10: Yeah, I mean, I think but it's also safe to say that I think for adolescents in particular, and again, adolescence is a bigger period than you may think, right? It really is 12 to 24, if you think about it. And adolescence is really thought about a period of time in which brain development is still kind of occurring. But it's also a period of time, particularly in the early days, in which we know peers have larger influence than their parents. Peers and the peers around you have a lot of power in terms of influencing kind of who you are, who you want to be. And for a lot of young boys and adolescents, it's a lot of it's about how do I fit in? Meaning that I don't think we often think about adolescence and young men as being like a precarious time, but in many ways it is. It's a time in which it's scary. You're trying to figure out who you are. There's power in conforming, if that makes sense, meaning that there's power and strength if you kind of look a certain way and you appear to match certain norms around you. So if men are supposed to be tough, independent, athletic, want girls and date and act a certain type of way, not show weakness. If you do the opposite of that, the threat can be real, meaning that you're ostracized, you're potentially bullied, but it's kind of social isolation in which you don't have any connection. So boys conform, meaning they look for ways to kind of stay out of the line of fire. And in that space, because adolescence has shifted so much, you know, in terms of when you and I were younger, you know, we didn't have the internet. We didn't have these things coming into our homes, into our phones. That is the medium of information. if you're going to get information, that's where it's going to come from. Now, parents absolutely have influence. There's no doubt about it, right? But I think there's a strong influence of the peers around you, because for the most part, your sons and daughters, but your sons aren't looking to fit in with their parents.
0: Yeah, I wasn't always trying to, you know, fit in, so to speak, but the acceptance part is important. Dr. Matt Engler-Carlson is a licensed counseling psychologist. He's a leading expert on men's mental health and positive masculinity. He's also the professor and chair of the Department of Counseling at Cal State Fullerton. Doctor, I'd love to talk to you a little bit just about the progression of fathers and sons in a new era. Because when I grew up with, you know, and I had a stepfather, which is a whole different conversation, but I'd be curious to know, with all the technology and all the things that, you know, I used to think of going to play catch or fly a kite with my dad. Now it's, he's on his phone, I'm on my phone. We're not looking at each other. We're not talking to each other. So beyond the manosphere, so to speak, and just focusing on that positive relationship, what can a father do to re-engage with his son and maybe find his way beyond just scrolling and all the things that are distracting right now?
10: Yeah, it's a great point, Rob. And I think that it's true. Like, there's so much distraction for all of us, you know, and I, you know, even with my students, I remind them that one of your greatest commodities is your attention. So pay attention where you put it. So remembering that, like, if you want to invest in your relationship and that's what's important to you, give attention to your relationship. And I mean by that, it doesn't mean you off your phone all the time, right? Because the phone is a tool. But again, it's an engagement kind of piece around how we engage with our kids. And I think for fathers, the world has shifted in the past 50 years in terms of, we look at families and family relationships, it has shifted. You know, and in that sense, one of the greatest things that has kind of happened in society is actually the rise of actually women's economic power. In a sense, women have more opportunities to work outside the home, to be independent, to not be married, not be in a relationship. And whereas I think some men and some dads might look at that as a bad thing, right? Their role has kind of shifted. Other men and dads look at this as an opportunity. That as roles shifted and we begin to negotiate parenting a bit more, I may have the opportunity to be more present with my son in a way that my dad never was. And I think if you think about it that way, we know statistically that is happening. You know, that more and more men are in the home, more and more are engaged. There's more stay-at-home dads than ever before. So that opportunity is kind of there. And then it's like, how do dads find ways to actually maximize that, right?
0: Before I let you go, Matt, I just got one more question for you. I think it was about 16, 17 years ago, you penned a book called Counseling Troubled Boys, A Guidebook for Professionals. If you had to rewrite that in 2026, how different would that be written?
10: It'd be really different. That's Rob, that's such a good question, and you're pulling up the book from the past. But honestly, that was the first book which a colleague of mine wrote about healthy masculinity. And I think in a way we talk so much about toxic masculinity these days, but it goes back to the point about what is actually healthy manhood, what is actually healthy boyhood. And I think that book would be about that, actually, which is, again, what are the behaviors that we want our sons to see, that we want to see in kind of boys. And honestly, we know a lot about men's health. Like, so again, I'm an adult man, I'm 55 years old. We have really good data on what outcomes look for, like, for people like me and for you too, right? And the reality is that if we don't make shifts and how we think about health and health behaviors, our sons are going to be following around that exact same path. And it's safe to say that it isn't good. You know, so I want a healthier kind of future for my son, for example. So I noticed that as he got older and he entered his adolescence, I began to have really direct conversations with him about his health and his happiness. And, you know, again, he was an adolescent. He didn't always give me the full attention. But I learned that it did get through, right? And now as he's a bit older, we can have conversations that he's now a lot more aware of because he's had a bit more life experience. So I think that book would be really about, like, as opposed to counseling, actually trouble boys, it'd be counseling healthy boys.
0: Great conversation. I'm glad that we had this. And I think obviously it's a conversation that's timely with the weekend that we're enjoying, but your insight was valued. I hope our paths cross again in the future.
10: Sounds great, Rob. Thank you.
0: That was Matt Engler-Carlson. He's a professor of counseling at Cal State University at Fullerton, joining us here on Weekends Across the Course Radio Network. That was a lot to process, a lot to absorb, and it brings up a lot of different emotions. I'm not sure what your relationship is with your father, be he alive or be he passed. Maybe you met him, maybe you didn't. Maybe he was a stepdad, maybe he was your blood. The reality is we all have our own walks with our parents. And the one thing that I will say is today's one of those days for reflection and appreciation. Sometimes that can be hard, but I think this is why we have these days, to recalibrate, to either say thank you or to find a way to move on. All right, we'll take a break here. Speaking of moving on, Amanda McAllister's waiting in the wing. She's the owner of 5 Acres Flower Farm out in Abbotsford, British Columbia. She's going to teach us how to propagate your plants. I don't know either. We'll talk about it next. I'm Rob Fay. This is Weekends, heard across the Chorus Radio Network.
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0: Welcome back to Weekends, heard across the Chorus Radio Network. Well, it is tulips, it is dahlias, it is time to talk plants and flowers, and nobody better to do this with than Amanda McAllister, who is a flower farmer and educator. She runs 5 Acres Flower Farm out in Abbotsford, British Columbia. Good morning to you.
1: Good morning.
0: In its simplest terms, I want to get into some of the things that our people have been asking about. What is plant propagation, and why is it a smart way to grow your collection for free?
1: Plant propagation is an easy way to take plants that you already have growing in your garden and make more of them. Or if you want to go out to the garden center and buy one plant, you can multiply it easily and take something that you know and love and make more of it for free.
0: Okay, well, let's talk about this. What are the main methods that people can use to propagate houseplants? And which one, and this would be a question that I'm asking personally, which one is the best for a beginner like me?
1: Well, we mostly specialize in cut flowers. So flowers that you're going to grow in your garden beds. A lot of easy ones are zinnias, snapdragons. We propagate mint easily. We just take, what else do we propagate? Dahlias is a huge one for us at the farm.
0: I didn't realize that propagation was more than just plants. I mean, there's water propagation, there's soil propagation. So do you mind if I bounce you around to a couple of different ones? Because water propagation, obviously, with all the restrictions going on around the Lower Mainland, is kind of a big deal. How do you know when it's time to move or move the cutting to soil?
1: Water propagation is probably the easiest way to propagate your plants. It's really just as simple as cutting a stem and pulling off the lower leaves and putting it in fresh, clean water, and even just putting it on your windowsill. A lot of plants will root easily that way. We propagate mint that way. We propagate snapdragons that way. And we even have propagated dahlias that way.
0: When I think of mint and I think of things that I can use, obviously I want to be able to recreate this and regrow. Can you walk a complete novice through this process? I mean, obviously in this conversation, I'm the novice, you're the professional. Walk me through how I can do this, because I think there's a lot of people that are driving around thinking, boy, maybe I could save money at the grocery store here. Maybe there's things that I can do to make my home look more beautiful. Can you walk me through the absolute fundamentals?
1: Sure. Well, when you have a plant that's growing, you can just clip, and actually I have just a little mint here. You can just clip the top off of one of your stems. And then the most important thing is that you have sets of leaves. You want the set of leaves that's growing at the top of your stem, and then another, at least one more set of leaves. And then you will pull off the bottom set of leaves that you have. And that is where the new roots will come from. So at the bud union where the new leaves grow, that is the spot that the roots will grow most easily. And with something like mint, you can just drop it in water, make sure it's in nice clean water, and then the roots will start to grow out of the bud union right there.
0: Amanda McAllister is a flower farmer and educator. She runs 5 Acres Flower Farm in Abbotsford, joining us here on Weekends, heard across the Chorus Radio Network. Amanda, I'd like to learn a little bit more about you, because you've got more than 60,000 Instagram followers at 5 Acres Flower Farm. How did you get into this, and when did you realize that the social media was going to be the key to unlock a lot of this?
1: We started growing flowers in about 2018. 2019 was the first time that I told anybody that I was growing flowers. I started with about 500 dahlia tubers and some zinnias and sunflowers, and we just planted them out in the backyard, waited to see if anything would grow, and it did. And we set up a little flower stand at the end of the driveway. I thought that would be the end of it. Just have some bouquets for neighbors and friends. And when COVID hit, we were all at home. We didn't know if people would want flowers, if people would have money for flowers, because it is a luxury item. But it we were all at home, so we just decided to go big, and we doubled our production, and we've been growing our production every year. We really focused on dahlias because there are lots of varieties that are hard to find. People love them. So mostly we grow dahlias, and then in the summertime, we have ticketed workshops where people can come, wander the fields in full bloom, pick whatever they want, and that's the other main part of what we do. We've got lots of pictures of beautiful flowers. It really is so easy to connect with people through flowers. And we've been able to grow our following that way and just get more attention on these flowers, help people to grow their own, because that's what we really want. We're sending these tubers out into the world and helping people to grow them.
0: I was talking with somebody earlier this morning about a sourdough bread community and how she was so surprised that there were so many other people that had questions about sourdough. And I said, there's something for everybody. The floral community, Amanda, it's vibrant in British Columbia, but it's vibrant across the country.
1: It sure is. And it's really beautiful for me to see the people that I get to come into contact with. Everyone is so excited about flowers that I welcome here to the farm. It's a new experience. We're not too far out of Vancouver. We're about a 40-minute drive. So we get lots of people from the city who don't ever really get to pick flowers. And so there's lots of excitement. There's lots of interest in like different varieties of dahlias. Just really beautiful people that want to share something that gives them joy. Yeah, it's a really, really great thing to be a part of.
0: This is a really interesting time of the year for you because weddings, obviously, at the forefront, and celebrations. You've got grad coming in. I don't know how much you delve into that world, but that's a really special time with memories that can last forever. Does that put pressure on you when somebody calls you and says, Amanda, I've got this big wedding. It's got to be perfect. It's got to look right. Do you say, I've got you. I've got the perfect flower. Like, do you rise to that occasion or is that just not your jam?
1: No, we try to for sure, but we mostly do provide the flowers for bulk buckets of flowers for people that want to do their own wedding flowers or have a family member or friend who has offered to do their wedding flowers, or we supply directly to these amazing floral designers that then will take our flowers that we have grown and cared for and then turn them into something spectacular for a wedding.
0: Well, I was looking at your page a little bit earlier, and first of all, kudos. It's a beautiful page. I mean, if you're driving around right now and you want to see an Instagram page that's just booming with colors and freshness, this is definitely where you can find it, 5 Acres Flower Farm. But more than anything, before I let you go, Amanda, I just want to talk about the journey. Walk me through to where you are today. Do you ever have a moment where you look around and you're like, how the heck did I get here?
1: All the time. I did not expect that this is what I would be doing. But when I was raising my kids here on this property in Bradner, just outside Abbotsford, I really wanted to do something with them that involved them and that used our property. And then I just saw on Instagram these beautiful flowers, these dahlias I discovered, and I couldn't find them anywhere. There were so many beautiful colors and varieties. And I thought, I bet there's something to that. I bet I could do something with that. So we started really small and it's just literally exploded. Like the first year we planted 500, which seemed like a lot to me, and digging them up at the end of the year, it was a huge job. And then this year we're over 7,000 dahlias in the ground. So it has exploded. The demand has been incredible. We have yet to see the peak to the demand of what we are growing. So it's been a beautiful, fun adventure.
0: Well, we've given some tricks for people to learn how to propagate their plants and to put them in the water and make it happen. And then we follow your journey as well. So thank you, Amanda, for this wonderful conversation. And hopefully we get to do it again soon and continued success in this hot summer coming up.
1: Thank you so much for having me.
0: Amanda McAllister, owner of 5 Acres Flower Farm out in Abbotsford, BC, taking us to the break. I love that. I didn't know what I was going to make of that conversation, but I ended up walking away with a whole bunch of possibilities here. And again, I'm not a green thumb by any stretch of the imagination, but I would love to hear from you if you are. The day's biggest stories coming up next. I'm Rob Fay. You're listening to Weekends, heard across the Chorus Radio Network.
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7: Global News at 9 a.m. Good morning. I'm Darius Sargar. Nearly 5 years after the village of Lytton was destroyed by a wildfire, another blaze is threatening the community, forcing some to evacuate. The Saw Creek wildfire was discovered Friday evening, burning alongside the Trans-Canada Highway, closing the route in both directions. The BC Wildfire Service says it's grown to 600 hectares. Forest Minister Ravi Parmar says aerial resources were subdued Saturday due to winds.
37: We want you to know that we've got crews on the ground, hopefully up in the air very soon when it's safe to do so, supporting you, supporting your communities, and helping to protect people's lives.
7: While fire behavior has slightly improved, they are still expecting the blaze to expand with hot and dry conditions persisting. Officials believe the fire is human-caused. Federal Conservative leader Pierre Poilievre has continued with a series of town halls in BC, this time on Vancouver Island. Poilievre was joined by three Vancouver Island MPs at a golf course in Duncan. He touched on a number of topics, including gun control, ending DEI in job placement, and reducing government spending and foreign aid. He also spoke against a policy the DFO is considering to reduce salmon allocation for recreational fishers in favor of First Nations and commercial fisheries. Poilievre wants the decision-making brought back to those who work in the industry.
6: Not just on the ground, but who are out in the sea and who understand the real impact of the policies, not just those bureaucrats who are in their offices or the activists who have ideological objectives that are disconnected from reality.
7: Poilievre also spoke on property rights at a pair of events in Metro Vancouver on Friday. Families in East Vancouver are calling a school board decision to scrap a hockey academy offside. The Britannia Hockey Academy program at Britannia Secondary gets students ice time while earning PE credits and is accredited by Hockey Canada for coaching and referee training. But the Vancouver School Board recently decided to pause the program, citing low enrollment and scheduling conflicts for students enrolled. Grade 10 student Jack Farrell was among those registered for next year.
8: We have so many opportunities with the school. Like, they can give us sticks and gear if you're in need of it. And I think up to 2 to 4 players a year. If they can't afford the academy, I think the donors will pay for it.
7: Parent Naomi Stinton is calling for the board to reverse its decision.
10: Once this program is gone, it's gone. The teacher moves away, the kids move to other schools, the donors, the grants, they're gone.
7: A petition in support of the academy has already gained hundreds of signatures. Footy fans packed into a West Vancouver furniture store Saturday to meet face-to-face with one of Canada's Men's World Cup squad. Team captain Alfonso Davies made an appearance at the Park Royal outlet of The Brick, one of his sponsors. The huge line of fans snaked through the store and out into the mall. He acknowledged the role of the Canadian fans during the team's game against Qatar on Thursday.
11: You know, the fans have been cheering us on, and it's nice to see the atmosphere in BC Place. I've never seen it that full, you know, I mean, my whole career at Vancouver, but to see the Canadian fans come out and show their love is very, very important.
7: Global news time is 9:03 outside CKNW in downtown Vancouver. It's 18 degrees. From the Global News Desk, I'm Darius Zargar.
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13: As world energy works to right itself after the U.S.-Iran war, leaders at last week's G7 highlighted Canada. Their statement read, "We commit to accelerate the diversification of energy supply routes in order to reduce global vulnerability to the Strait of Hormuz and to increase our energy stocks. We welcome the potential for Canada to deliver significant additional capacity to global markets in the coming years." Henrietta Trays, co-founder of Veda Partners near Washington, joins us now. Thanks so much for your time.
14: Thanks so much for having me. Excited to be here.
13: So what's your take on the G7 statement pointing to Canada as a reliable potential energy supplier?
14: It is a very phenomenal development for Canada. And to me, it mirrors a lot of what we saw from Prime Minister Carney's speech at Davos that was a jump off point from the president's Liberation Day tariffs. It's kind of the second big opportunity that Canada has to take over as what Prime Minister Carney called a middle power and become a much more dominant player, equaling out some of the disruption we've seen from the United States, from the closure of the Strait of Hormuz. It's yet another opportunity for Canada to step into a higher place on the global stage.
13: With so many countries signaling that they are buyers, what do you think this means for Canada as far as production?
14: Well, for production, obviously, we know there's two major LNG facilities that are coming online. There's a big effort to move just inter-province regulations, eliminate some of those, get rid of some of the red tape that has plagued Canada for many years and have more access available to the rest of the world. And what's so interesting to me is that it's not just Europe and typical trading partners. It's also Japan and Asian trading nations. Everybody needs to diversify away from the strait now. And Canada has basically everything that the rest of the world wants, whether it's fertilizer or crude oil.
13: Well, this came out after President Trump's agreement with Iran. Do you see the MOU as stabilizing markets temporarily, or are they still on shaky ground?
14: I would say that we're seeing from gas prices that the market is expecting the regular flow of traffic through the Strait of Hormuz to come back online. But there are many reasons to think that we'll never get back to the pre-February 28th range. And I'll tell you exactly what concerns me is the new program that the IRGC is setting up around insurance, mandating that you coordinate with the IRGC, which is, of course, a state sponsor of terror or foreign terrorist organization in all Western banking nations. And what this is doing is creating a permanent inflation risk, a permanent inflation component. You're going to pay more for insurance risks. You're going to pay more just to communicate with the IRGC to get your ship through the toll and through the strait. And that's going to become a permanent function that is not addressed by the MOU, other than to say maybe 60 days from now, this all comes back on track.
13: So how worrisome is that for consumers? I mean, here in Canada, we're hearing what you just said is an opportunity for us. But in the interim, before we get all of that up and going and spun up here in Canada, what's that going to do to consumers?
14: Well, for consumers, you should not count on the price of crude dropping nearly as fast as it rose. So the rule of thumb is twice as slow to come down as it took to go up. If you use that and try to just use it as a blunt instrument, that puts you back at pre-February levels in mid-November. So we have months to go before there's anything equalized. And of course, that requires that the strait actually does reopen. We're getting something like 27 ships through a day since the MOU was signed. And that's all fine and well, but it's nowhere near the 130 ships that we were getting pre-war. So with the insurance rates higher, with the premiums higher, shipping costs higher, and now the requirement that you coordinate with the Strait of Hormuz and the IRGC, you really have a big persistent problem that suggests to me we will not be getting back to $2.81 gasoline in the United States or for consumers for months, if not years to come.
13: Well, as you said, shipping traffic through the Strait of Hormuz stalled again. And how have prices at the pump reacted to this new instability in the region? Have they gone up? Have they gone down?
14: They have come down. It is shaky. And again, they haven't come down nearly as much as they've gone up. So for U.S. consumers, we saw gas get to $4.56. That hurt a lot. And now we're down to $3.99. So that's great. It's definitely better than where we were, but we're still $1.15 higher than where we started off. So there's still a lot of agita in the domestic electorate. And you can see it, 78% of independent voters think that this was a misguided war and they don't approve of the president's plan here. And it sounds hard to say, but the Republican base is so deeply connected to President Trump and so supportive of his policies. But even they only have 70% approval of the way the president handled this war. So he's effectively underwater with, I think the total is 68% of Americans.
13: Henrietta, thank you for your expertise.
14: Thank you for having me.
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13: Global political power still remains in mainly male hands. A new study discovered only one in seven countries has a female leader. It also found women are presidents or heads of government in only 28 of the world's 195 countries, and 101 states have never had a female leader. When it comes to female ministers in the world, 14 countries, including six in Western Europe, have achieved gender parity in their governments. Conversely, eight countries still have no female ministers at all. Mila Mulrooney has recently been named Chancellor of Nova Scotia's St. Francis Xavier University. That's also where the Mila Mulrooney Research Chair in Women, Policy and Governance Leadership develops research on the roles of women in policy and governance. I sat down to speak with her in Montreal. Mila Mulrooney, Mom, welcome.
20: Thank you.
13: We wanted to start with some news that just came out. It's from the UN. It's a study about women in politics, and it's called The Persistent Glass Ceiling. As you look at politics in 2026, what do we need to do to get from where we are to where we need to be in your mind as it relates to women in politics?
20: I think women have always had the need to do many things and be wear many hats, and I think that's always going to be the problem. I'd like to be encouraged by the numbers at the universities, where many of the engineering schools are 50-50, many of the law schools are 60-40 favoring women. And I think then they reach a point where they're working, they're in the workforce, and some of them want to be mothers, and some of them want to do other things. I think politics is a tough thing to hold.
13: And yet, Caroline, my sister,
20: yes.
13: She had a pretty big career in politics, but just ended.
21: This was not an easy decision. It was one of the hardest decisions I've made in my life, but it is the right one.
13: Elected under Doug Ford's Ontario government in 2018, Caroline announced she was stepping down to start a new chapter in her life.
20: She had a wonderful career in politics. She had a constituency that was under an hour away from her door, so she could go there every weekend. She had a husband that was very excited about her being in politics and doing something that she wanted. She had children that were the perfect age to help her door to door. And all the planets aligned where she was concerned. And so, but she did it for 8 years. And then she said, now I have to return to some kind of sense of normalcy.
13: Have you spoken to Caroline about whether or not this is her final chapter in politics, as she closed the book entirely on politics?
20: I was sure you were going to ask me which one of my four children was my favorite.
4: I've done that before.
20: Yes, you have. So just like I didn't answer that one, I will not answer the last one.
4: What's the role of personal relationships, personal interactions between world leaders? It was significant back when Dad was in power. Is it still, do you think, today significant, or are we lacking it? Do we need more of it?
20: I think you need it. I think it's crucial. I don't know if the world works that way anymore. I hope it does. I think, you know, picking up the phone with your friends and allies can make a huge difference. I can tell you a story, because now both the people that I'm talking about are no longer here. But George Bush called the three people, actually. George Bush called Brian and said, I very much like to call President Mitterrand.

0: That picture where they're holding hands, that's all because of personal relationships. Yeah.
1: It's an iconic photo of French President François Mitterrand and West German Chancellor Helmut Kohl at the Verdun ceremony honoring the dead. And it became a symbol of reconciliation after the German leader was left out of the anniversary celebrations marking Allied landings in Normandy.
0: It wasn't just Brian, but everybody worked together to make sure that each country was heard and each country was respected and that they respected each other.
2: The Trump of it all today makes it a little more tricky, complex.
0: Difficult. Mm.
2: I remember meeting him prior to politics, actually in Florida. We were at a party. Someone was opening their home. And I'm sure you crossed paths with him. Do you remember what Dad's, near the end of his life, what his recollections were? Because I know that he was heavily involved with the Trudeau attempt at opening those doors. What were his thoughts?
0: I don't want to answer that, but I will tell you the last thing he said, Donald Trump said to me, was we went to a concert at Mar-a-Lago because David Foster was performing, and the president was not supposed to come. But he did come, and he somehow managed, I found myself sitting next to him, and he, or beside him, even though it was a round table, and he leaned over and he said, quote, "I like your man Trudeau very much."
2: Did you follow up?
0: Well, of course I told him. But the fact is that you never know with the president now. Yeah. One day it's black, the other way it's white. It's, you know, it's there's a lot of rainbow of colors happening here.
2: Dad worked so hard near the end of his life to set up the Brian Mulroney Institute of Government at St. Francis Xavier, from which he graduated. You're now the chancellor. When you're there, when you're on campus, and that university meant so much to him, do you feel closer to him?
0: Absolutely. Yeah. I think that's one of the reasons I decided to do it. And I did something relatively stupid, because I listened to my children, is I made a decision within the first year after your father passed. And they say, don't make any decisions that first year. Yeah. Well, this was 7 months into his death. And so I was quite apprehensive about it, because this was new.
2: Yeah.
0: This was something that I hadn't even thought of doing.
2: What have you learned about, you know, the young Canadians and the directions they want to take their lives by way of education?
0: Well, I've learned so much, and I'm still learning something every day. And I will say that I think Saint-Evex is an absolute jewel. I think it may be would have been easier to put an institute in downtown Toronto or downtown Montreal, with a lot more feet on the ground, a lot more people coming through. But I think it means so much more, because this is where your father got all of his love of politics and diversity, large scholarship program for diversity, indigenous and black Nova Scotians. We have one for women. It was the school was set up in 1853, and it was just after the freeing of the slaves in the United States, or just around that time. So a lot of them came through the railroad up to the Maritimes, and they belong. They're part of Nova Scotia, and now we're making sure that their children or their grandchildren have a chance to be even better than their previous generation.
2: I want to talk to you. There's a quote from Bill Davis. Ontario Premier Bill Davis reportedly told Dad, "Mila will get you more votes than you will get for yourself." And Dad always said that were it not for you, he would be the most successful senior partner at his law firm here in Montreal. Like he could take himself only so far, but with you on his side as part of his team, that's what got him to 24 Sussex.
3: A brand new day for this wonderful Canada.
2: Do you see a changing role for spouses in politics these days?
0: I think spouses can do whatever they want, and hopefully they will. But I think your father lived by that famous adage, It's remarkable how much you can get done if you don't mind who gets the credit. Yeah.

0: And he always gave me credit for things I honestly didn't even know why I did. So it's very flattering that he says, you know, and Bill says, Emila got you more votes. I loved our time in Ottawa. I loved the campaigns. I loved watching my children thrive and be exposed to this kind of a life. Public service is just, it's such an honorable profession. And it is for the thinking man. It's, we are very much growing and developing our ideas. And that's what I loved about it. I mean, your father changed his mind. And that's what it means to grow, to learn on certain issues. On other issues, he was as headstrong as they come. But I do believe that a woman can do, a wife can do. I met Mrs. Carney at a memorial service for Nigel Wright last week in Toronto, and she looks enthusiastic. She looks like she's ready to tackle anything. So she looks like she's going to do just fine.
1: Your personal history with first Prince Charles, now King Charles, goes back decades. You must have some fun stories, some fun memories that no one else has.
0: Well, there were a few people that, one comes to mind, was he played polo. And he was down in Florida, and I was invited to a dinner for him, and I sat on his right, and he talked to me about Romania with Ceausescu, who was still in power.
2: During the 1980s, then-president of Romania, Nicolae Ceausescu, created a program of systemization. It included the destruction of historic cemeteries across the country, particularly those of Jewish heritage.
0: He said he's desecrating graves because he's trying to erase any history of wrongdoing and anything that didn't have anything to do with him. And he said, I'll send you a book. And sure enough, a week, 10 days later, a book arrived at the Langevin block with a lovely note saying, as we discussed, here's a history of what's going on in Romania. And it was so true on point. It was so accurate. And the only thing that makes me mad is that the card that he signed on, the office, the mail office, stamped the date right on his signature.
1: Well, there was one moment, and I wish it was my moment, but it's not. It's Mark's moment, when you had Princess Diana and Prince Charles over, and Mark was sitting at the top of the stairs.
0: Of course he was.
1: And Princess Diana saw him up there as you guys were going into dinner, and she came up to talk to him and sat with him for a moment. She asked him what he was going to do. He said, I'm going to watch some TV. And she said, oh, gosh, I'm so jealous. I've got to go to this dreadful dinner. I want to end on legacy. You know, Dad wanted the school to be part of it, and he worked his heart. He worked his tail off to get it done. But now he's been gone for a little while. What do you think is the most important part for a politician's legacy? Not just Dad, but any politician's legacy. What should they be remembered for?
0: What was Dad's expression? I'm not doing it for headlines today.
1: I'm not doing it for good headlines in 30 days. I'm doing it to build a better Canada in 30 years.
0: And that's what he'd hoped. He hoped that we were a country, a tolerant country, a country of respect, good government, diversity, acceptance, and that we were leaders in the world.
3: Happy New Year, everyone.
2: Also vitally important to him was free trade. In his first term as prime minister, he pushed hard for the Canada-U.S. free trade agreement. It was signed in 1988.
3: I don't know of any two countries that have something that matches that.
1: Dad was a free trader. He's the apex predator of free trade. Free trade is under fire. What would Dad say to Donald Trump?
0: I don't know what he would say, but I know that he would find a way to make sure that Donald Trump gets the Canadian message. And the message that the Canadian message is one of tolerance, an undefended border. We are each other's best partners. Look, we can keep repeating it, but that's what he would try and deliver, that message.
1: Mom, Mila Mulroney, thank you.
0: Thank you, Ben.
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15: Happy Father's Day, and may it be filled with donuts. Mmm, donuts.
16: Global News, I'm Darius Zargar. A wildfire is still burning out of control near the village of Lytton. The Saw Creek blaze comes almost 5 years after a similar blaze destroyed much of the community. Emergency officials have triggered dozens of evacuation orders and alerts in the area. The fire has cut off access to Highway 1 in both directions between Boston Bar and Ashcroft. The campaign is on in one Vancouver area riding to oust former Conservative MLA Dallas Brody. She was elected in the 2024 election in the Vancouver Kelchena and was later booted by the BC Conservatives over comments on residential schools. Brody is now the leader of her own party, 1BC. Canvassers were out in the Carisdale Saturday working for signatures to formally recall Brody. Here's political strategist Bill Thielman.
17: You have 60 days in total to get 40% of the registered voters in the riding signing a petition and then hand it in and have it verified. If people are motivated, the best way to do it is set up in public locations in the riding where there's a lot of traffic.
16: Since the mechanism was introduced in 1995, no recall campaign has been successful in removing an MLA. We couldn't reach Brody for comment on Saturday. Events are being held across the country today to mark the 30th National Indigenous Peoples Day.
18: The day is meant to honor the culture, histories, and contributions of First Nations, Inuit, and Métis people. It coincides with the summer solstice, the longest day of the year, and holds deep cultural significance for many Indigenous groups. Prime Minister Mark Carney is expected to be in Nanaimo, BC, to visit an exhibit on Indigenous culture at the Nanaimo Museum, while Governor General Louise Arbour will take part in a ceremony in Ottawa. Jason White, The Canadian Press.
16: From the Global News Desk, I'm Darius Zargar.
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20: I want to comment on what can be best described as 14 years of political failure. Now, I want to comment on that. Now, the NDP announced yesterday, as we know, they're firing the contractor on the tunnel project meant to replace the George Massey Tunnel and starting the whole thing over again. Now, the government calls it a smart reset. Better competition, more local contractors, better value for taxpayers. What it actually is the latest chapter in one of the most embarrassing infrastructure stories this province has ever produced. Now, for some history, in 2012, Premier Christy Clark announced a 10-lane bridge to finally fix this crossing. Say what you want about the BC Liberals, but that bridge made sense. The supports don't touch the Fraser River, no concrete tubes being driven into one of the most great salmon rivers in the world. And at $3.5 billion, it was a real solution for a region that desperately needed one. Then John Horgan won in 2017, and the bridge was dead. Not because of bad engineering, not because of runaway costs, because most Metro Vancouver mayors opposed it, and the NDP needed their support. Now, Richmond Mayor Malcolm Brody had been one of the loudest voices against the bridge for years, arguing it would increase car traffic, fuel sprawl south of the Fraser, and work against the region's transit ambitions. He wasn't alone. Almost every mayor around the table lined up with him. Think about what that means. The same civic leaders whose communities are choking on Highway 99 congestion celebrated killing a 10-lane crossing. And they eventually backed a tunnel plan with only 8 lanes, 20% less capacity than the bridge they killed. Now, by the time he pulled a plug in the fall of 2017, over $70 million in site prep had already been spent. That's gone, nothing built. Now, earlier today, Delta Councillor Dylan Kruger joined our Jill Bennett to discuss the announcement and the mayor's role in killing the project.
21: I have major doubts about the province's ability to deliver on this project. I had those doubts in 2018, and shame on the province, quite frankly, Jill, for listening to the voices of some mayors, including the mayor of Delta, George Harvey, the mayor of Richmond, and other Metro Vancouver mayors, who favored a tunnel over a bridge. Mayors are not engineers. We don't build major infrastructure projects based on feelings. We must build them based on facts. The facts don't rule out in this case.
20: That was Dylan Kruger, Delta councillor and mayoralty candidate, talking to our Jill Bennett earlier today. Now, some would be fuming at the mayors for giving the NDP political cover to cancel a project, a BC Liberal project, a Christy Clark project, some would argue. Who knew it was just practice for Metro mayors anyway, because they would eventually pull off their own financial boondoggle years later called the North Shore Wastewater Treatment Plant. Now, the political case for a tunnel wasn't completely without merit. Brody and others argued a twin tunnel would cost about the same as the bridge, keep the Fraser clear for deep draft shipping, and avoid the massive interchange footprint a bridge would require. Well, we know that the twinned tunnel is going to cost a whole lot more than the bridge today. They won the debate at the end of the day. The NDP ordered a technical review, buried the bridge, and eventually landed on an immersed tube tunnel. 8 lanes, and here's the irony, tubes going directly into the bed of the Fraser River, the very thing the bridge option avoided. Now, by 2021, the NDP had a tunnel plan with a price tag of $4.15 billion. By December 2025, roughly $400 million had already been spent. That doesn't include the $70 million they, of course, wrote off when they canceled the bridge. That's $400 million on planning, design, environmental studies, and early construction work. In the fall of 2024, a contract went to Cross Fraser Partnership, a group of international and Canadian builders. Early construction started in January of this year. Trees were cleared, utility work was done, jetties on Dees Island, a trestle bridge, about 200 workers on site. And then, of course, Monday happened. The province says it couldn't agree on commercial terms with that contractor for the actual tunnel builds, so they triggered a termination clause and announced they're going to go back to the market. And here's a number that should make taxpayers' jaw drop. Now, there's lots of rumors out there, and I would say, yes, they are rumors, but there are so many of them now looking and talking about that the total cost of this project could be somewhere between $8 to $12 billion. The government, of course, won't confirm it, but they're not offering a believable alternative number as of yet. I talked about those numbers, especially the numbers between $8 and $12 billion, with Ian Payton, the MLA for Delta South, on yesterday's program. Let's take a listen to that conversation. I've been hearing a lot of rumors about this over the last 2 or 3 weeks, and I was trying to dig into it my own time here, and I wasn't able to nail it down. But the rumor, and I want to say right up front, this is just a rumor that I was hearing, but I was hearing that they would have to drill 20 feet deeper than where they were initially going to drill in regards to the tunnel, which would have then forced a longer approach, which was further driving up the costs of this project. Those are rumors floating around. And I had heard, once again, rumor, nothing more, that the project's cost, Ian, was somewhere, and it's a massive number, and I'm trying to be conservative, of $8 billion, and other numbers that I've heard have gone as high as $12 billion for this project, $8 to $12 billion. Now, I want to say we only have one number from the government. That's $4.1 billion, but that number is years and years ago, so no one buys that. I keep hearing $8 to $12 billion now. Have you heard any different?
2: Absolutely, Jazz. I'm hearing the same thing. In fact, the NDP said, oh, we can get this thing built by 2030 for $4.15 billion. I am getting confidential emails from very, very large construction companies in BC that understand what's going on with this tunnel project, and they're telling me that this thing's going to go, just like you said, Jazz, anywhere from $8 to $12 billion. Like, it's a complete boondoggle. Like, honestly, I've got engineers saying, really, this thing needs to be redrawn and go back to the bridge. It's the only thing that really makes sense. As you said, because this tunnel's got to go deeper and deeper into the Fraser River, there's probably going to be taking up way more farmland and whatnot for the approaches on the Delta side and the approaches on the Richmond side as well.
20: That was a Delta South MLA, Ian Payton. Now, the plan is to break the project into smaller pieces, multiple contracts instead of the one enormous one. The thinking is that more companies can compete, including smaller BC firms who couldn't take on multi-billion dollar contracts, but could handle a defined piece of the work. The province, as contractors, are lining up and interested, with so many more bidding. The goal at its core is that will drive down costs rather than having one large consortium. Now, the government insists that workers already on site keep working. They say the 2027 start date for major construction still holds, and the tunnel opens in 2030. There is a problem with all of that. This isn't a SkyTrain extension. It's an immersed tube tunnel under the Fraser River. Splitting a project like this into pieces means more contracts to manage, more points where things can go sideways between different builders, and more chances for costs and delays to pile up. And none of that answers the more obvious question. If the market is so excited about this project, why couldn't the province make a deal with the contractor they already had at the table? And there's something else the government is not exactly shouting about. This project still doesn't have environmental approval. The review isn't expected to wrap up until sometime before the end of 2026 at the earliest. So they're re-tendering a project that hasn't been environmentally approved on a timeline that requires everything to go perfectly from here at a cost that could be triple what was originally promised. Meanwhile, the people listening to this right now who drive that corridor every day are still sitting in the same gridlock they've been sitting in for, well, 30 years. Truck drivers moving goods to the Port of Vancouver are still stuck at the same bottleneck the politicians have moved on. The congestion hasn't. Remind you again, the politicians seem to have moved on. The congestion hasn't moved on. Here's the bottom line. The $3.5 billion bridge, 10 lanes, one that kept construction out of the Fraser River, was canceled for political reasons. Where it replaces it may cost anywhere from $8 to $12 billion, carry fewer lanes, put tubes in a salmon river, still doesn't have environmental approval, and just lost its contractor. 14 years, $400 million spent, and the George Massey Tunnel is still there. Let's go to Paul in Burnaby. Hi, Paul.
3: Yeah, well, the problem is it may drive up competition, but then you're going to get underbidding, and this is not a small project. It's not like you're building a house and, you know, something will go sideways. The whole project will go sideways. And well, guess who's going to be on the hook for it? Us.
20: Yeah.
3: That's
20: yeah.
3: what it always boils down to. You know, these things are always easy open tender anyways. And they go, you know, obviously the price they got from the contractor now is so high that they're panicking.
0: In case you missed it, this is the best of 730 CKNW.
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28: Well, there have been repeated calls to action, calls to reduce and even eliminate all traffic fatalities on BC roads. This was something that was recently debated at Vancouver City Council. Council did approve a plan to study the issue, but the numbers show a very disturbing trend. Between 2015 and 2024, 130 people died on Vancouver streets. More than 90,000 people were injured in collisions. And you might recall a very high profile case back in 2023, a cyclist was killed at the intersection of Pacific and Hornby.
29: Augustine was riding in a protected marked bike lane in the correct direction. He crossed in a marked crossing. The vehicle that hit him turned the corner. It's a legal right turn, but not when it's an occupied crossing.
28: That was Hub Cycling President Jeff Lee speaking back in 2023. So imagine going an entire year without a traffic fatality. How about 9 years? Well, that is what the city of Hoboken, New Jersey has done. It's a densely populated city. It's located across the river from Manhattan, and it has not recorded a single traffic fatality since 2017.
4: 9 years without a single traffic fatality in a city of 60,000 people. The last person to die in traffic in Hoboken died on January 3rd, 2017. That record has held through April 2026. It's been independently verified by city records, the Vision Zero Network, and multiple external investigations.
28: That was part of a video put out by a group called Safe by Design. So how did they do it, and what could we learn from what that city has done? Joining me now is the mayor of Hoboken, Emily Jabor. Mayor Jabor, thank you for taking some time today and being with us.
5: It's my pleasure. Thank you so much for inviting me to be part of your conversation.
28: Well, it is such an amazing statistic to see that your city has gone 9 years without having a traffic fatality. How did Hoboken do that?
5: So there's a lot that it took to get here. I was only recently sworn in as mayor in January, but had the privilege of serving on our city council for the 8 years prior to that. And in the past administration, and even the administration before that, we started to lay the groundwork. And one of the first steps that we took was to analyze the crash data to understand where were these things happening, where were the incidents concentrated in our city, and started focusing on that data in order to address the areas where you were most statistically likely to see a crash or an injury or a fatality. Not since, as was mentioned, you know, it's been some time, it's been 9 years. But looking at the dynamics around that, to start targeting resources to make improvements where there was the highest incidence rates.
28: And some might think that it's expensive, that the measures that you bring in have to cost a lot, or they're very high tech. But from what I can gather, what was done and some of the measures that were brought in, this actually wasn't an incredibly expensive endeavor.
5: No, there's a lot of light lifts that you can take in terms of taking quick steps to make real changes. And the first one that I can think of, that I think the best example that Hoboken is really well known for, was daylighting of our intersections. Just basically ensuring that cars physically couldn't get in blocking of the crosswalks. It is already in state law in New Jersey that you're not supposed to be 25 feet within a crosswalk, but we created physical barriers to that by placing bicycle racks, by placing plastic bollards, and making sure there were clear sight lines. That change alone made a huge difference in terms of people's ability to walk and to move about safely. And that's very low cost.
28: Right. Yeah. So some bollards and some things to put to keep people, to keep those sight lines out of the way. Did it do much to traffic flow, or was there any pushback? Did these measures make it more difficult to get around the city?
5: No, I think to the contrary. If I'm a driver, I want to make sure that I'm being careful of the people around me. It actually was improvement both for the drivers and in terms of their ability to see pedestrians moving, as well as the pedestrians to have those clear sight lines. When you're a densely populated city with 60,000 people in one square mile, you all feel a little bit crowded on top of each other. And so I really think that was a win for everyone, because obviously no one wants to have those sorts of incidents happen on their watch, for sure.
28: What about speed limits? Here in Metro Vancouver, there has been a lot of talk of lowering speed limits to 30 or 40 kilometers. That's what we use here. But to lowering them throughout neighborhoods. Did Hoboken adjust speed limits as well?
5: We did. It was not the first step, right? It's a whole package of different changes that we've made. Daylighting was one easy way to start to clear the intersections and the crosswalks. We also changed the signalization around crossing lights, so we would give people a head start. And then later in, years after, we sort of started our plans in 2019. A few years after that was when we implemented a change to our citywide speed limit. And we reduced it because in the instance that there is a crash of some sort, a person's chances of surviving that crash are very much improved by a lower speed limit associated with that. There's lots of research that show that can go from being a fatality to being an injury just by virtue of slowing the cars down. And for us, you know, we do see a fair amount of speeding in our city on unfortunately, sometimes it's kind of a cut through in the region. And so sending the message of having a 20 mile per hour speed limit for us here was really important in our messaging of that was a great way to help ensure that people would be safe. We also have an even lower speed limit in the areas around our schools for some of our, of course, smallest residents to really make sure that people are being careful and to give, frankly, people the best chance of survival if, God forbid, there is some sort of a crash.
6: And what about enforcement? Did you have to change that as far as you can put up the speed signs and lower the rates and such, but if people aren't adhering to the signs, it wouldn't make much of a difference. Did you have to bring in more enforcement?
5: We have. We definitely, the most frequent ticket that is given in the city of Hoboken is for failure to stop at stop signs. So that is certainly something that we enforce pretty heavily. But it really is a lot of education. It was getting the word about why speeding was such an issue and why that made a difference in terms of the incidence of these crashes and what that could do. It was talking to people about the reason why we have these bollards and intersections and why we have to daylight them. All of these are pieces of, I think, the larger vision of all the different ways that you can make a difference in that, because really the Vision Zero approach that Hoboken has undertaken is really about a culture shift. So we're thinking about that in all aspects of our government, right? If it was just enforcement, that wouldn't be the one thing that's going to drive change. It had to be looking at, you know, our sanitation department, making sure that they were being careful about where their vehicles are, making sure that when repaving roads, we're thinking about installing concrete bump outs as part of that repaving. So it wouldn't just be a simple milling and paving, but rather an ability to actually change the dynamics of that intersection to make it safer, shorter distances to cross. It really changed the whole culture of how our local government works.
6: And what about the culture of people, in that we know what's safe, we know what's not, but even as adults, I know oftentimes we will see people, if you're on a bike or a scooter, cruising through stop signs. If you're a pedestrian, we always see pedestrians that start going across a crosswalk when there's only 3 seconds left in the crossing. We do things we know are wrong, we know are more dangerous, but humans still do them. What has Hoboken done to kind of take that into consideration, that people are still going to make the wrong decisions, but what has the city done that still keeps them safe in those scenarios?
5: Well, I think the premise around Vision Zero is that we know people are going to make mistakes. We know that, you know, people are human. There's going to be that moment you dart out and you think that, you know, it's going to be okay. We know that people are going to, unfortunately, you know, sometimes, whether it's legal or not, they're going to try and put their car in as convenient a spot as possible. People are going to make mistakes. And so by creating infrastructure that changes people's behavior by virtue of kind of channeling how they are working within the system with a concrete bump out, with making sure that there's bollards, making those decisions, those split second decisions harder to make, you actually then really build it into the ability to take those mistakes in a way that aren't actually going to result in something fatal or terrible. You know, it's everyone has a responsibility to that. It's also incumbent, of course, on people to make good decisions about whether they're bicycling, whether they're walking, to be aware of their surroundings and careful. That whole culture around Vision Zero, you know, everybody, we want to be educated about what that means and everyone's shared responsibility. But the hope is if you make these infrastructure improvements with Vision Zero as the approach, you actually prevent people from making mistakes that can then lead to fatalities.
6: And finally, Mayor, you've gone again. Your city has gone 9 years without a traffic fatality, which is, again, such an incredible thing to have happen because of these measures. Is it something that's done? You've fixed the issue, or the measures that have been put in place are what is needed? Or is it something that's constantly changing?
5: It's constantly changing. And it's something that could change on a dime, right? This is the statistic today. And I am very hopeful that we will continue to keep that record strong. But we don't do that unless we continue working at it. We continue putting the messages out there. We do outreach on social media regularly about the Vision Zero campaign, how we have been able to achieve this. You know, Hoboken is very proud to be a national model in this space, but it's really as it could change any day. And that is a reality that I think about all of the time when it comes to continuing to push for additional policies and additional changes that can continue to improve our infrastructure. You know, now we're looking at safe routes to school. We're trying to really dial in on some specific neighborhoods because, you know, we're not without injuries and crashes that result in injuries. We've been able to go 9 years without a fatality, and that's a wonderful thing, but we have to work every day to continue to make that the case. So we're going to continue working hard. We're going to put the word out there, ask people to continue to be educated on this and make investments. You know, we're installing a new network of protected bike lanes in Hoboken. We're building out something called the Green Circuit to create more of that infrastructure. So it's really a layering on over time. So we've seen some successes and we're going to continue to push for more success.
6: Mayor Emily Jabor, I appreciate so much you making the time. Thank you for coming on the show today.
5: My pleasure. Thank you so much.
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6: Global news at 10 a.m. Good morning. I'm Darius Zargar. An East Vancouver Hockey Academy is on thin ice after the school board ruled there weren't enough participants to justify keeping it going. Taya Fass spoke to student Jack Farrell.
41: For nearly two decades, students at Britannia Secondary School have been trading classrooms for the rink. But now the future of the Britannia Hockey Academy is on thin ice as the Vancouver School Board has paused the program for next school year, citing low enrollment.
42: I just got the news that I could do both programs, which I was ecstatic about. And then the next day, I was told I couldn't do the hockey, which upset me a lot.
41: The Academy gives students ice time while earning PE credits. It's also a Hockey Canada accredited program where students can work towards coaching and referee certifications. The district says only 11 students signed up for next year, adding in a statement there were potential scheduling conflicts resulting in approximately 8 to 9 students ultimately in the Academy. Based on the low enrollment, the Academy cannot be delivered in a way that is educationally sound and operationally viable. The decision was debated earlier this week, but board members ultimately approved a motion to proceed with pausing the program. A petition to save the program has already gained hundreds of signatures, and parents say they weren't given a chance to help boost enrollment before the decision was made. Supporters say the Academy is about far more than hockey. They point to accessibility, financial support for families, and a sense of community. TFS Global News.
0: Moving overseas, fighting in southern Lebanon is escalating. Iran says that it's shut the Strait of Hormuz, but the U.S. is denying the claim.
1: CENTCOM reporting 55 merchant ships and 17 million barrels of oil traveled through on Saturday. It's still unclear whether that vital waterway is open. Amid the uncertainty, President Trump declaring the U.S. will not tolerate tolls on ships passing through the strait unless they are imposed by the U.S. if the talks fail. But the signed deal says Iran will allow ships to pass at no charge for 60 days only.
0: That's ABC News 4 correspondent Britt Clennett in Israel. Back in BC, TransLink is reporting a major boost in ridership, especially on Thursday night when thousands packed downtown Vancouver as Canada took on Qatar. System-wide ridership hit its highest levels on Thursday with more than 1.3 million boardings. TransLink says these figures are a 14% increase from a regular day and have not been seen since early 2020. Buses were the most popular option, followed by SkyTrain and the C-Bus. The transit system is once again expected to be busy on Wednesday when Canada hosts Switzerland. A heat wave is sweltering most of Europe this weekend.
2: There's a heat wave in parts of Europe. In Madrid Sunday, a digital thermometer showed 43 degrees Celsius. That's more than 109 degrees Fahrenheit. In an outdoor cafe, a cooling mist system. Sansoles Calvo says she's staying in the shade, drinking water and wetting her hair constantly. Some people are saying it's too hot for Europe, unless you're a travel agent.
3: Madrid today is very, very hot. It's almost 40 degrees, but it's beautiful. So just come to Madrid and it doesn't matter about the hot weather.
2: France has put emergency services and military forces on wildfire alert. In Rome, tourists are taking advantage of the city's fountains. Britain's weather office has issued an extreme heat warning for much of southern England and parts of Wales for Monday and Tuesday. I'm Donna Warder.
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4: Welcome to the Couch Potatoes radio show and podcast. I'm Brett McGarry. This week, we'll tee up what should end up being one of the biggest hits of the year, Toy Story 5. Plus,
5: I'm Jeff Braun. I had an absolute blast at last week's big hit. I'll review Disclosure Day. Plus,
4: I'll tell you about two spooky shows that are both excellent, Widow's Bay and The Burrows. But let's start with what is returning to your television this weekend, season 3 of House of the Dragon.
7: Have you not betrayed your queen? Bring Aegon, the usurper, to me.
4: It is the HBO Max show, The Reign of House Targaryen. It's the Game of Thrones prequel show. And The Reign of House Targaryen begins with this prequel to popular HBO show Game of Thrones, based on George R.R. Martin's Fire and Blood. House of the Dragon is set nearly 200 years before the events of Game of Thrones, telling the story of the Targaryen Civil War with King Viserys, the first Targaryen's children, battling for control of the Iron Throne. And season one came out a few years ago. I thought it was really good. I think I liked it a little bit more than you did, right?
5: Yeah, season one I was not terribly hot on, but I did like season two quite a bit more.
4: season one came out in 2022. Season two came out in 2024 and wrapped up in August of 2024. And now we're about to get underway on season three.
5: I would have thought it was more than 2 years between all those seasons, but it's only been 2 years.
4: Yeah. So, well, say that again, sorry?
5: I thought it would have been more than 2 years between all the seasons, but it's only been 2 years.
4: Yeah.
5: I just can't remember anything about any of the show.
4: Yeah, that's going to be part of the problem, is what have I forgotten about this show so far? Because much like Game of Thrones, there are a lot of characters in House of the Dragon. So season one, I actually liked season one more than I liked season two. I thought season two got off to a bang. Like, it started with a bang, and then it felt like it didn't deliver.
5: Yeah.
4: Like, it ended with a whimper. It was leading towards something big, and then it just ended, and I was really frustrated with that, and I just found the back half of season two sort of dragged. But season three, at least the early reviews for season three are spectacular.
5: That's what I've seen, the whatever critics I follow on social media, and they agreed with you that they like season one more than season two. I think it just took me a while to get into it because, like, all the new characters and stuff is just, like, overwhelming for me. But everyone's saying season three is a step up from season two. I've seen, like, the trailer or whatever, and there's a lot of dragon action in the trailer. So I don't know if they're showing it all in the trailer or what, but I think there's just going to be more dragon stuff this time around, which is awesome.
4: Yeah, and they probably are putting more of the dragon stuff in the trailers than they would like, but they know that they need to hook people, and how better to do that than with realistic looking dragons? I mean, the visual effects in these shows is nothing short of spectacular, and they probably want to keep the win streak going, considering that earlier this year we had A Knight of the Seven Kingdoms, which was universally beloved.
5: Oh, that was, yeah, that, I like that quite a bit more than House of the Dragon, but it was small stakes. It was just, there weren't 100 characters you had to learn. There's just a few. Didn't seem to be connected to anything else in a real significant way where it's like, oh my God, I got to know all the mythology of this and that and the other. And they were half hour episodes and they were very entertaining. It was a comedy, so there's lots of fun jokes in it and stuff. But it still had the Game of Thrones, just like, just crazy violence and that sort of thing. And then nudity you wouldn't expect. And you also got to see animals poop.
4: That's right. It did have some interesting nudity. Yeah. and the contrast as well, of course, it was weird to watch a Game of Thrones show that was actually fun, because the original Game of Thrones is not exactly a happy show, and House of the Dragon, I would suggest, is even more glum than Game of Thrones was overall, and a lot of people didn't particularly care for that, but I did really enjoy it. I like the sort of soap opera component of, and all of the scheming that's involved. So it looks like season three going to be a good time. So that gets going on June 21st. Any final thoughts before we move on from that?
5: No, just the thing I bump up against the most is that because it's all the Targaryens and they're all blonde, so they all sort of look the same. And then there's like, everyone's name is like a variation on one of four other names. You know what I mean? And it's just like Aegon and Aemond and Daemon and Daemond and Dagon. And it's like, what are we doing? And Rhaenyra and Rhaenyris and Rhaenyna. And it's just like, it's so hard to keep that stuff straight. And you notice, because of that, you notice it in other movies more. It's like, oh, there's a tall guy and a short guy. And one guy's name is Barry and the other guy's name is Herschel. And like, nothing looks or sounds like anything else character-wise. But in House of Dragons, like, no, all the names are almost the same and all the people sort of look the same.
4: Yeah, that's an excellent point. And I even screwed up the name when I said King. I'm just reading it. King, it says King Viserys, and then there's a one or an I, then says Targaryen. So I'm not even sure how to read that. You mentioned what we remember, what we forget. Oh. I forgot about that character entirely, King Viserys from the first season.
5: Right.
4: And he was in... he was sort of the impetus for the entire thing, and forgot all about him. So, which is too bad because he was really good in that first season.
5: The new Supergirl was in the first season, right?
4: Yeah,
5: the young version of one of the Rhaenyra's people.
4: Yeah, she Millie Alcock is her name. She was terrific in the role, but they were only in that age demo, I guess, or part of her life for like two episodes or something like that.
8: Aged out right away. Unless, I mean, they could do flashbacks and stuff, I suppose, but who knows?
4: Yeah. So, I almost called it Game of Thrones. The Game of Thrones spinoff, House of the Dragon, season 3 begins this weekend, June 21st, on HBO, or you can stream that on Crave. How about we tell you what's new at the movies this weekend? And this first one is actually going to tie into something that we're going to discuss in our next couple of segments. New at the theaters this weekend, Toy Story 5.
10: Hey, what's everyone talking about?
11: Jesse.
12: Woody. Woody.
11: Buzz.
13: Star.
14: No star.
13: Oh, hey, Buzz, what is that?
15: Ow.
13: Hey.
14: Rock. Jump.
16: Oh, kind of tickles.
14: And ride. To the biggest event.
17: She's getting away.
14: Nice poncho. Of the summer.
18: Woody, just be calm.
20: That's not going to work.
14: Disney and Pixar's Toy Story 5, only in cinemas.
4: The toys are back in Disney and Pixar's Toy Story 5, and this time it's toy meets tech. Woody, the voice of Tom Hanks. Buzz Lightyear, the voice of Tim Allen. Jesse, the voice of Joan Cusack. And the rest of the gang's jobs are challenged when they come face-to-face with Lilypad, a brand new tablet device that arrives with her own disruptive ideas about what is best for their kid, Bonnie. Will playtime ever be the same? And as mentioned, we're going to sort of expand more on series that maybe shouldn't have continued beyond a certain point. But I'll just quickly add, when I heard they were doing a Toy Story 5, they did Toy Story 4 in 2019. And I'm looking at the Rotten Tomato meter right now. Even Toy Story 4 is at 97%. I liked it. I didn't love it. And when I groaned when I heard they were doing another one, but apparently Toy Story 5 is even better. So we'll get more into that in our next segment. Also this week, Hugh Jackman, stars in The Death of Robin Hood.
21: This world cares only about blood. And blood is all that we're given in return. I am the outlaw, Robin Hood.
4: A darker reimagining of the classic Robin Hood tale, which will see the character as a battle-worn loner grappling with his past after a life of crime and murder, and who finds himself gravely injured and in the hands of a mysterious woman who offers him a chance at salvation. Have you seen the trailer for this movie yet?
8: I have seen the trailer for this. You wonder about sequels. I wonder if anyone's looking for another Robin Hood movie.
4: Yeah,
8: you know what I mean? Remember when Johnny Depp and Armie Hammer were in the Lone Ranger movie?
4: Yeah.
8: Like, both of these things are, sometimes you get too far away from stuff and it's like, no one's interested in this at this point.
4: Yeah.
8: It's kind of weird. If I want to watch Robin Hood, I'd honestly watch the Disney cartoon, which was excellent.
4: That's a great point. And this one's getting decent reviews. It's sitting at 78%. And then finally, a scary movie, yet another small scary movie from the producers of Talk to Me, which was excellent, and The Babadook, which was weird. I need to watch that again because it didn't hit me like I thought it would. The movie is called Leviticus, and it's described as a queer horror breakout that film critics are calling summer's next big horror movie.
22: You see anything that looks like me? Don't go near it.
4: So it's about two star-crossed teenage boys who must escape a violent entity that takes the form of the person they desire most, each other. And this one is indeed getting terrific reviews, sitting at 91% on Rotten Tomatoes. So, yeah, this season so far has been fantastic for these small-budget horror movies.
8: When I was at the movies this week, afterwards, I was in the washroom with a bunch of other people that, you know, from the screening I was just in, and there was this kid in there, this young man, I don't know how old he was, or I know he was high as a kite, and he was asking everybody while they were trying to, you know, go to the bathroom, did you watch Backrooms? Did you watch Backrooms? It's like, if that guy comes up to me, I'm going to punch him, but it's like, don't talk to me in the bathroom. He was annoying everybody. It was so weird. But he was so excited about Backrooms.
4: Up next, we'll talk more about trilogies and series that maybe went beyond their best before date. But some news about a Forkwell that I didn't think would ever happen. You are listening to The Couch Potatoes.
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10: Welcome back to the Couch Potatoes. I'm Jeff, he's Brett, and it looks like another sequel to a comedy classic is in the works.
11: Allow myself to introduce myself. My name is Richie Cunningham, and this is my wife, Oprah.
12: My name is Number Two. This is my Italian confidential secretary. Her name is Alotta. Alotta for China.
10: Austin Powers 4 will be coming at some point, according to Mike Myers. He was a guest on Trevor Noah's World Cup watch party this week and asked by a fan, are we ever going to see an Austin Powers 4? And he said yes, and then offered no further details. But he did say yes, so it does look like it will happen. Now, the first of the trilogy, 1997's Austin Powers International Man of Mystery, didn't do much at the box office, really, but then became a cultural phenomenon on when it hit VHS. And then 1999's The Spy Who Shagged Me and 2003's Goldmember, of course, were monster hits. Myers also made a bunch of Shrek movies that were even bigger hits and had a couple of flops, and he hasn't really done anything noteworthy since 2008's The Love Guru, which was awful and basically brought his career to a screeching halt. Now, there's nostalgia for all things old, of course, and we keep getting sequels that no one's asking for. And every now and then, they're pretty good. The oft-referenced Top Gun Maverick. And so why not try to get another Austin Powers out there, I guess. I love the first one and the second one. Never been a huge fan of the third one, but I also haven't seen it in ages. I should fire that up again one of these days. But I do know a lot of people really like Goldmember. I will go see number four when it comes out, but I don't think I'm going to get that hyped up about it, because sometimes these things are best left alone, and he's got a pretty sweet trilogy just sitting there, and I don't know that I'd miss with that, but what are you going to do? He hasn't done much lately, so why not take a swing at it, I guess?
13: Yeah, he did the Cat in the Hat movie, I think.
10: I don't think that, I think that might have made money, but I don't think that's a, like a beloved classic. No, that's had legs or anything.
13: No, it didn't have the same impact as, say, the live-action Grinch.
10: Right, which is what they were going for.
13: Yeah.
10: Yeah, so. So that brings us to the topic of trilogies and when to stop. We were talking about Toy Story 5 last time, and if they make 5 good ones, that's fine. Keep doing that. And it seems, especially with animation and with horror, of course.
13: Yeah.
10: Just keep making them. Just keep popping them out. Kids will just go see things over, see the same thing over and over again. And horror movies, for whatever reason, people just like the sequels of those too. I don't really get it, but there you go. I don't. Do you have thoughts on horror and animation in that regard?
13: Well, for animation, yeah. Like they. I think we're going towards the. Did you mention Ice Age?
10: No, but they've made a bunch of those too, eh?
13: And I think they. Is it the sixth one that's coming? Let's see, Ice Age 1, so the first one came out 2002, second one 2006, third one 2009, fourth 2012, fifth one 2016, and we're getting another one.
10: There you go. Lots.
13: Yeah, but yeah, so with the animated ones, if they have good stories that resonate, and it sounds like this new Toy Story 5 really does it, not just in the whole let's look at toys versus tech,

0: because that's nothing new. I mean, video games. Yeah. We were playing video games in the 1980s, but it's just a coming of age story of helping kids. It sort of focuses on how kids aren't playing with each other. They're on their devices, and they might be interacting with each other.
1: Yeah,
0: through the internet, but they're not playing in person. So, yeah, it really sounds like it touches a lot of things that are completely relevant, particularly in this day and age where social media is ruining our lives.
1: Another one I know they're making, it's in pre-production now, is they're making another Ocean's 11 movie, which, I mean, that...
0: What?
1: They had a good trilogy there. Ocean's 11, 12, and 13 is a great little trilogy. They did Ocean's 8 with where Sandra Bullock played his sister and had set up a thing. That wasn't so great, and now they're doing another one, you know, like with the boys again kind of thing. So that seems unnecessary.
0: Oh, they're doing a prequel, too.
1: There you go.
0: There are two new major Ocean's projects, a direct sequel with the original cast, so Ocean's 14, and an Ocean's 11 prequel.
1: Crazy. I've made a short list of what I think are like perfect trilogies that, like the original Star Wars trilogy, of course. If they had never made another Star Wars thing after Return of the Jedi, that'd have been pretty sweet, yeah. All things considered.
0: No kidding.
1: I wrote The Man with No Name, the Clint Eastwood trilogy, The Lord of the Rings, of course, The Dark Knight trilogy, The Creed trilogy is pretty sweet, and Back to the Future. I know the sequels of Back to the Future aren't for everybody. I really like them. I know you're not huge on them.
0: I like them. I just love the first one so much.
1: Yeah.
0: Like the first one is one of the most, might be the most perfect movie I've ever seen.
1: Correct. I would agree with that. I did have a list of should have stopped at one. And some people will say The Matrix, but then again, I know you like The Matrix, the ones that followed after that. Even the fourth one, that was all right, right?
0: The fourth one was okay. I haven't gone back to watch it again, so that probably says something about that. But I would be in the camp. They should have stopped at one.
1: Just should have stopped
0: at one. I will defend the sequels. I do enjoy the sequels. I like them, and I defend them, but they should have stopped at one because the sequels, as much as I enjoy them, I was went deep down the Matrix rabbit hole online.
1: Yeah.
0: So I understood what was happening. Those movies are two of the most pretentious films I've ever seen. And if you don't know your philosophy or philosophical history, they just I get mad when I think about it because the action in those movies was so good.
1: That highway scene.
0: Yeah, like they had an entertaining film. Just dial it back a little bit, Wachowskis.
1: Okay, definitely should have stopped at one. I got The Hangover.
0: Yes.
1: Jaws, even though Jaws 2 is not bad. Police Academy.
0: Oh!
1: First one's Predator, I think. A lot of people like Predator 2. It's not bad, but come on. Predator 1, and there's nothing touches that. And then with question marks, they've also got Ghostbusters and Jurassic Park. And it's movie series where the first one is easily the best, like by a long stretch. And then I like all the Ghostbusters movies and I like all the Jurassic Park movies. Yeah. So I don't get mad about it, but a lot of people are like, well, these are trash. should have stopped at three. My big ones are Indiana Jones and Die Hard. If Die Hard stopped after Die Hard with a Vengeance, it's probably at the top of my list of best trilogy of all time.
0: Yeah.
1: And Die Hard with a Vengeance is, many days, that's my favorite Die Hard movie. It's so much fun.
0: Well, you know, what about Live Free or Die Hard?
1: I don't mind it. That's it's not bad. One, right? Yeah. But then the Die Hard, A Good Day to Die Hard, the fifth one, that's terrible.
0: I still haven't watched it based on how mad that movie made you.
1: I bought it on Blu-ray just to be a completist. It's still in the plastic. And that's from 2012.
0: Really?
1: And Indiana Jones, I mean, I do like Crystal Skull more every time I see it. And I actually went in pretty open-minded on Dial of Destiny, and I like that one quite a bit, too. But, I mean, if they had stopped after Last Crusade, that, too, is, for my money, just a bulletproof trilogy.
0: Yeah. You're right. The Crystal Skull, I have watched it a couple more times. And while I enjoy the body of the film more and more, well, like I really enjoyed it the first time I saw it, but we both came to realize that we were just riding so high that we got to see Indiana Jones on the big screen that when we went back and watched it again, we thought, oh, there are some problems with this movie, but I still hate the ending.
1: Yeah,
0: for Crystal
1: good.
0: Skull. And I know we're about to run out of time. We'll wrap up this list in a moment because I want to ask Jeff about a couple more of these movies that should have ended while they had the chance. You are listening to The Couch Potatoes.
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13: Global News, I'm Darius Zargar. High oil and gasoline prices are expected to push inflation higher when Statistics Canada reports its Consumer Price Index for May tomorrow. The annual pace of inflation in April was 2.8%, up from 2.4% in March, as higher gasoline prices helped drive the increase. The Bank of Canada has said it has seen limited evidence that higher energy prices are spreading to other goods and services and is committed to preventing persistent inflation. Families in East Vancouver are calling for a school board decision to scrap a hockey academy offside. The Britannia Hockey Academy program at Britannia Secondary gets students ice time while earning PE credits and is accredited by Hockey Canada for coaching and referee training. But the Vancouver School Board recently decided to pause the program, citing low enrollment and scheduling conflicts for most students enrolled. Grade 10 student Jack Farrell was among those registered for next year.
14: We have so many opportunities with the school. Like, they can give us sticks and gear if you're in need of it. And I think up to 2 to 4 players a year. If they can't afford the academy, I think the donors will pay for it.
13: Parent Naomi Stinton is calling for the board to reverse its decision.
15: Once this program is gone, it's gone. The teacher moves away. The kids move to other schools, the donors, the grants, they're gone.
13: A petition in support of the academy has already gained hundreds of signatures. From the Global News Desk, I'm Darius Zargar.
1: Welcome back to the Couch Potatoes. I'm Jeff. He's Brett. We're talking about trilogies and movie series with even more than three movies, and when maybe was the time to stop. And just one last note about Indiana Jones and the Kingdom of the Crystal Skull. My biggest problem with that was it came out in 2008, and that whole decade, there's a lot of we're doing stuff with CGI because we can, because it's brand new and it's a fun toy, and maybe we shouldn't have done it. So that's where you get like little monkeys grinning at the camera and stuff like that. You know what I mean? So
0: yeah,
1: that was a big problem, I think, with a lot of those movies, and especially in that one. Which other ones did you want to talk about? You wanted to talk about, I made a list here. So
0: yeah, well, you've got based on books. So you put in Harry Potter, James Bond, and Jack Ryan.
1: Yeah, those are all based on novels. So it's, doesn't seem like, especially Harry Potter, I mean, I know each movie's its own adventure, but it's also one big long tale from beginning to end, right?
0: Yeah.
1: So that doesn't seem like the sort of thing where after the third one, they were just like, oh, doing it to make money or whatever. There was a clear plan or whatever. And then the James Bond has been weirdly consistent for like 50 years and has gone through all different kinds of like movies in general have changed. Like the Dr. No doesn't look anything like No Time to Die or whatever the last one was, right? So does sort of make sense. The Jack Ryan ones also, they've had like four different Jack Ryans.
0: Did you watch the new one on Prime?
1: The movie? Yeah, we talked about that a couple weeks ago.
0: I already forgot.
1: It is very forgettable. It was all right,
0: though. Okay.
1: Yeah.
0: Okay. Because I was thinking about watching that the other day, and then I started something else, and I've already forgotten what that was, too. LOL. You've also got a list here of called that you've named Lotsa, and it's fine.
1: Yeah. Like Toy Story. They've made 5 of them. No one's complaining about any of the Toy Stories.
0: Wasn't the bad guy's character named Lotsa something?
1: Oh, I don't
0: Lotso.
1: Know.
0: Yeah, Lotso? Yeah, the grumpy pink bear. Lotso Huggin' Bear.
1: There you go. Maybe subconsciously that's what I was thinking. Put the Fast and the Furious on there because that series didn't really get going until the 5th one.
0: Yeah. That's actually the first one that I saw.
1: Yeah. There you go.
0: Those movies.
1: Me too, I believe. Dirty Harry did 5, although the 5th one, he's pretty old in that one. But he does kill the guy at the end with a harpoon, which is pretty fun to watch.
0: Yeah.
1: The MCU, of course. If those would have stopped at 3, that would have been, what, the first Thor movie and they were done? Or Iron Man 2 or something like that?
0: Yeah.
1: That would have been dumb. Rocky can't stop at 3 because then you miss out on your beloved Rocky 4.
0: I know. You got it. I love Rocky 4, and without Rocky 4, you don't have the Creed movies.
1: There you go. Mad Max, again, if they stopped at 3, we don't get Fury Road, which was a big thing. Although, does that really count? Because that's like 25 years later, and it's different people, and you know what I mean?
0: Yeah. But still, yeah, I'm so glad they made that movie. And the Furiosa prequel was pretty good, but
1: yeah.
0: Fury Road was... Did we both give that the sectional? I sure did.
1: If not, it was very close. Mission Impossible I got on there because, like Fast and the Furious, those sort of got better and better as it went along for quite a while. Jason Bourne, I'm not sure. I've seen the 4th one and not seen the 5th one. I have no desire to go back and revisit these movies for some reason, even though I like them.
0: Is the 4th one the one that Jeremy Renner was in?
1: Yeah.
0: The Bourne Legacy?
1: Right.
0: So you haven't even seen Jason Bourne, the 5th one?
1: No.
0: Okay. It's not as good. It has some crazy action and car chases like they all do.
1: Yeah.
0: But it was, when that movie ended, the first feeling I had was disappointment.
1: Oh, really?
0: But I love those first 3. The Bourne Legacy was okay, that's one of those movies that they made just so they could keep the rights.
1: Oh, okay.
0: They're like when Sony made those
1: Spider-Mans.
0: The Amazing Spider-Man movies because they wanted to keep the rights.
1: Yeah. Which brings us to the last category. It was like, should have stopped at 2. And I put Alien, Terminator, Rambo, those first X-Men movies, and then the Tobey Maguire Spider-Man movies.
0: Okay.
1: So, because those went, when those got to 3, they got pretty bad.
0: And I like X-Men.
1: You like the last one.
0: I like it. It's okay, but it's certainly not as good as the first 2, but I find it really entertaining. And that Spider-Man 3, I like elements of it, but that was, that is like your, like when Homer went into the dictionary, looks like somebody pulled a Homer. When they put his picture in the dictionary,
1: that's right.
0: This is the Homer of superhero movie when it comes to studio meddling.
1: Yeah.
0: Studio got involved and said you have to include Venom, and Sam Raimi had a story that worked and they had to shoehorn the character Venom in, and it was awful.
1: And there's a lot of singing and dancing. I read a thing that said there's more people singing in Spider-Man 3 than in some musical that came out that same year.
0: Really?
1: Yeah.
0: Oh my gosh, I didn't know that.
1: If you count the stuff of like him walking down the street dancing to music, that how's he even hearing that music? Anyways.
0: And I love, one more thought on the Spider-Man 3. That scene, everybody hates that when he walks out and he starts dancing.
1: Yeah.
0: I think I love that because it shows how much he had changed, how cool he thought he was.
1: Yeah.
0: Whereas everyone could see he was an idiot.
1: It's true.
0: So I think that's why that scene works.
1: I have to check that one out again. Okay, so that's trilogies and stuff. And now we're moving on to something else. I had a blast at the theater this week. I saw Disclosure Day.
16: What did you steal?
17: Secrets.
18: From Steven Spielberg. People have starved for the truth.
16: What are you gonna do?
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19: The world is on the brink.
20: Yeah!
19: If you do this, there's no one doing it.
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18: Disclosure Day. Rated PG-13.
1: It made $45 million its opening weekend, better than expected. Fan reaction's been a little mixed. More on that in a bit. This is Steven Spielberg's latest alien adventure, each of which are very different from the others with some similar elements, of course. This is the government conspiracy cover-up thriller variety. E.T., of course, had a bit of that with Keyes, played by Peter Coyote, trying to capture the friendly alien while Elliot and his siblings and friends try to protect him until he could phone home. War of the Worlds, that was just mass chaos as unfriendly aliens invaded Earth intent on killing us all. And Close Encounters of the Third Kind from 77 had a government cover-up, but they were remarkably chill about it and honestly not very good at it, as a number of civilians rather easily evaded them and got to the top secret landing site. Of course, they're all about aliens, and the sense of awe and wonder is a major part of all those movies, although again, in War of the Worlds, it's not in a good way, it's in a terrifying way. So now we have Disclosure Day, and this movie just starts mid-adventure, which I love. It immediately creates a sense of urgency. The opening shot is pretty amazing, and Brett, as a wrestling fan, you would love the first 2 minutes of this movie. I'm not even going to tell you what's up, but you'll see it one day and you'll be like, oh, that's cool.
20: What you gonna do, brother, when Spielberg mania runs wild on you?
1: Disclosure Day opens with one of our heroes, Josh O'Connor, who was the young priest in the last Knives Out movie, on the run from a shadowy, mysterious organization led by Colin Firth. O'Connor has stolen something. They want it back. It's one of those things where we don't know who anyone is or what's stolen, and it's just a fun way to start a movie. And I'll say, while we get a lot of answers throughout, Spielberg is not of the modern school, sadly made necessary by internet killjoys, of having to explain every little thing. Things outside of the main plot might not be fully explained, and the things you need to know will eventually be explained, but he's old school and believes the momentum of the movie, the ride, is sort of the most important thing. So we've got O'Connor and his girlfriend, played by Eve Hewson, on the run from the bad guys. She has no idea what's going on, and his bits of exposition to her are really for us. Of course, we very quickly learn that what he's stolen is proof of aliens on Earth, and he's threatening to expose them to the world, and Colin Firth's job is to keep that info under wraps, the thought being that people won't be able to handle the truth, and society will collapse, and that's sort of the subtext of the movie, the fragility of the fabric of society. Some of it might come off heavy-handed. Eve Hewson is friends with a nun that they hide out with for a night at the beginning, and so we get some discussion of where God fits into a universe with aliens and things like that. I thought that was all great and that it added some dimension to the story. And then we meet Emily Blunt. She's a Kansas City TV weathercaster who lives with her boyfriend, Wyatt Russell. And Blunt has a weird meltdown on air one day. She stops speaking English and starts speaking in clicks and clacks and pops, which you've seen in the advertising. So she's clearly got something otherworldly going on with her. And circumstances put O'Connor and Blunt on a collision course with Coleman Domingo on their side, sort of facilitating their various escapes and their journey. And the goal being the disclosure to the world of the alien cover-up. It's all pretty thrilling. And frankly, this is mostly a chase movie. I went with my girlfriend, and she is not into alien and sci-fi stuff. And as soon as the lights went down, I was like, oh, right, she doesn't like alien movies. Uh-oh. But afterwards, she agreed that it's like, well, it's more about the people than the aliens kind of thing. It's Spielberg does that sort of thing. And it does really feel like a Spielberg throwback. And that was just what the doctor ordered. Now, the reaction from people shows your mileage may vary. And honestly, it almost seems like it's kind of split down generational lines, that the Gen Xers are digging it because we grew up on Spielberg, and the youngins less so because they suck. That sounds dismissive. But most of the criticism I've seen on sign is simply, it's the worst, or it sucks, with no explanation why. So I don't know if that's just trolls or what, but there's a little bit of corn at the end. But of course there is, because Spielberg in summer blockbuster mode operates like that, and he's very earnest when it comes to aliens. There is a montage in the final act that is just phenomenal, and you know, nothing beats a good montage. You said that before. The camera work, the special effects, the action set pieces are just what you want and expect from Steven Spielberg. There's long wonders and dialogue scenes that you don't even realize are long, unbroken takes. That's just a specialty of his. If you want to see a good one, check out the scene in Jurassic Park. Right when they're just getting into the Jeeps to go on their ill-fated tour, it's just people talking and deciding which vehicle to get in. And then there's a shot with the boy and Alan Grant that is far more complex and visually interesting than it needs to be. And you might not have even noticed it. And it's like, he hasn't broken this camera shot in like 45 seconds. And it's gone around the cars and in one car and out the window and into another, yada, yada. It's good stuff. It's just his way of, I think, subconsciously keeping us engaged when there's not a lot of action going on. So there's stuff like that here. There's also a great John Williams score. He came out of retirement for this. It won't go down as one of his best because that bar is just far too high, obviously. But it is solid stuff. Solid stuff all around. A thrilling, exciting, interesting chase movie. Haven't seen car chases like this in a long time. And there's some awe and wonder and philosophical questions. Very ambitious. And for me, it really hit. If I had gripes, it's maybe the plot isn't very airtight. If you start pulling at threads, it might not hold up. But the experience of watching it was a blast. And Emily Blunt's performance, it might be too good. And by that, I mean that she's so good that it kind of overshadows the others. But she's also going through something significantly weirder than everyone else. And the movie is not afraid to get weird, too. And again, I mean, the Alien movie is about aliens. So subtle it ain't in that regard. But again, it is mostly about the people and the characters. And it's a fun chase movie. I had a great time. 4 couch cushions out of 5 for Disclosure Day in theaters now. And another fun thing about a new Spielberg movie is the marketing push, because he's the star. He was on my second favorite podcast, Bill Simmons, The Rewatchables. He talked about 2001, A Space Odyssey for over 2 hours. That was awesome. And Vulture had a 16,000 word oral history with his friends, family, and colleagues talking about his career. It took me like 90 minutes to read the whole thing. And it was great. It's just the last couple of weeks have been a real treat that way. So always fun when there's new Spielberg around.
2: Okay. So 4 couch cushions out of 5 for Disclosure Day. And I'm happy to hear a positive review, because some of the YouTubers I follow that I've mentioned before, they often hate everything, and
1: yeah,
2: they all hated this worst Spielberg movie ever. And I thought, that's, I feel like they're just trolling.
1: Yeah,
2: they're trying to get the hate clicks or whatever. But
1: the whole internet is turning into that now.
2: Yeah. So because they put up, this is the worst thing ever, and then you want to watch it and get mad and disagree with that guy. Whatever.
1: Yep.
2: up next, I want to tell you about 2 shows that I am absolutely loving. They're both spooky, and they're both fun. You are listening to The Couch Potatoes.
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2: I'm Brett, he's Jeff, we are the Couch Potatoes. I want to touch on two television shows that are both spooky, and they're both amazing, and they're both getting excellent reviews. So I'll start with the one that just wrapped up this week. Season 1 on Apple TV+, 10-episode series that debuted on April 29th, Widow's Bay.
10: I'm Tom Loftus.
11: Oh,
10: or Tom.
11: Nice to meet you, Arthur.
10: You want to grab some coffee?
11: No, I'm good. Jerry was just taking me through some of your history.
10: Oh, that's great. Yes, well, remarkable story.
11: I was talking to the guy on the ferry, and he said something odd.
10: What was that?
11: He said bad things happen here.
10: There is something about these seafaring towns. The superstitions. They're tall tales. I find it charming myself. What town doesn't have a checkered past?
2: So Matthew Rhys plays a New England mayor trying to boost tourism on his island, and he must navigate strange events, suggesting it might be cursed. Matthew Rhys, by the way, is one of your favorites, right?
1: From the Americans.
2: Yeah.
1: He's awesome in that. He's Welsh.
2: Yeah, I know. I was watching an interview after, and I thought, he sounds Welsh.
1: Yeah.
2: I had no idea.
1: It's Idris Elba-ing us.
2: Yeah.
1: When The Wire came out, I was like, oh, that guy's from Baltimore. I was like, nah, he's from England.
2: Same for House MD, Hugh Laurie.
1: Yeah.
2: Anyway, that could be a whole other segment. British actors who hoodwinked us with their excellent accents. But here's what I liked about Widow's Bay. So it is a horror show, but it has a ton of comedic elements as well. But it felt like a love letter to horror because it has many of the genres. It's a terrific mystery. There's a ton of suspense. There's also like psychological thrill kind of elements to it. There are many things supernatural. There's even a slasher kind of episode, which actually was probably the weakest component of this particular series. There's some gore, all kinds of backstory, mythology. Small island, bit of comedy. I like the island setting. And honestly, I haven't looked into it, but the people who made this show, A, this is like a love letter to the horror genre, but I feel like B, it's also a love letter to Lost.
1: Oh, really?
2: Kind of, because sure. It's set on a mysterious island where they're just peeling back the layers of the onion in terms of mystery. And there are questions that don't get answered, and they may be out there. Like you mentioned, that 16,000-word dissertation on Steven Spielberg.
1: Yeah.
2: Entertainment Weekly used to have a guy, was his name Doc Jensen?
1: Right.
2: Who would do like a 16,000 word weekly recap of Lost.
1: True.
2: So any questions you had were probably answered in there. So I could go online and try to find the answers to the lingering questions, but I'm not going to really bother with that. But one thing I wasn't sure of with this show was, is this a one-off or is this like a meant to be, there's going to be a season two? Because had it ended the way it ended, and that was the end of the series, it would be infuriating. Oh. But thankfully, I double-checked, and Apple TV Plus had made an announcement in the last week that it has been renewed for a second season.
1: It's been popular, so that's not surprising, but also sounds like a good thing.
2: And it kind of came out of nowhere. Apple TV Plus has Widow's Bay, and it's a lot of fun. And then I figured, well, I've been hearing about this show on Netflix called The Burrows, so maybe I'll take a look at that.
0: Since I moved to the Burrows, I started to see things.
4: Run for the shadows in these golden years.
0: Impossible things. I know how it sounds.
12: Like you've lost your mind.
0: That's what I'm afraid of.
12: It's here.
0: What's it doing?
12: It's looking at us.
2: I love this show so far. 8 episodes. It's about a seemingly picturesque retirement community where a group of unlikely heroes must band together to stop an otherworldly threat from stealing the one thing they don't have, and that's time. And it's got a terrific cast. Alfred Molina, Gina Davis, Bill Pullman is in this. I'm just expanding the cast list. Clark Peters, Alfre Woodard, Dennis O'Hare. Yeah, I love this cast. And I would say this is, what was that? That Netflix murder mystery show, or was it the Thursday Murder Club?
1: Yeah.
2: Was Pierce Brosnan in there?
1: Pierce Brosnan.
2: Helen Mirren.
1: And the guy that played Gandhi.
2: Ben Kingsley?
1: Ben Kingsley.
2: Yeah. So it feels like the Thursday Murder Club meets Stranger Things.
1: Oh, fun.
2: So there's, and so the Burrows and Widow's Bay are similar in that it's set in a small, isolated community, and there's layers of mystery, elements of science fiction or supernatural or both, and both are super fun. Widow's Bay is more experimental with its storytelling. Like, each episode kind of has a different structure, whereas The Burrows is just, like, full steam ahead, forward momentum. The first episode is a little slow, but once it gets going, man, it's so much fun. I'm having a blast. And it's cool to see older actors get to play a show like this.
1: Yeah.
2: So, like, typically a show like this would be aimed, I think, primarily at a younger audience, but anybody can enjoy this, I think. So The Burrows is on Netflix. That's 8 episodes. Widow's Bay is on Apple TV Plus. That's 10 episodes. They're both awesome. Next week, I'll finish watching The Burrows. I haven't finished it yet. I can't wait to give you that full review. I'm Brett. He's Jeff. We are the Couch Potatoes. Remember, if it requires getting up off the couch, don't bother.

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13: Global News at 11. Good morning. I'm Darius Zargar. Nearly 5 years after the village of Lytton was destroyed by a wildfire, another blaze is threatening the community, forcing some to evacuate. The Saw Creek wildfire was discovered Friday evening, burning alongside the Trans-Canada Highway, closing the route in both directions. The BC Wildfire Service now says it's grown to 704 hectares. Forest Minister Ravi Parmar says aerial resources were subdued Saturday due to winds.
14: We want you to know that we've got crews on the ground, hopefully up in the air very soon when it's safe to do so, supporting you, supporting your communities, and helping to protect people's lives.
13: While fire behavior has slightly improved, they are still expecting the blaze to expand with hot and dry conditions persisting. Officials believe the fire is human-caused. North Shore Rescue and Squamish search and rescue crews had having a busy weekend with several rescue calls Saturday. Late last night, crews were called out to Trikuni Peak near Whistler. Two climbers rappelling from the peak got off route, with one of them falling and injuring her back. Talon helicopters hoisted both climbers back to safety. North Shore Rescue also responded to a person in cardiac arrest near Britannia Beach and helped two other hikers in the dark on Dog Mountain. Squamish SAR responded to four other calls. Federal Conservative leader Pierre Poilievre has continued with a series of town halls in BC, this time on Vancouver Island. Poilievre was joined by three Vancouver Island MPs at a golf course in Duncan. He touched on a number of topics, including gun control, ending DEI in job placement and reducing government spending and foreign aid. He also spoke against a policy the DFO is considering to reduce salmon allocation for recreational fishers in favor of First Nations and commercial fisheries. Poilievre wants the decision making brought back to those who work in the industry,
3: not just on the ground, but who are out in the sea and who understand the real impact of the policies, not just those bureaucrats who are in their offices, or the activists who have ideological objectives that are disconnected from reality.
13: Poilievre also spoke on property rights at a pair of events in Metro Vancouver Friday. Footy fans packed into a West Vancouver furniture store Saturday to meet face-to-face with one of Canada's men's World Cup squad. Team captain Alfonso Davies made an appearance at the Park Royal outlet at The Brick, one of his sponsors. The huge line of fans snaked through the store and out into the mall. He acknowledged the role of the Canada faithful during the team's game versus Qatar in Vancouver on Thursday.
15: You know, the fans has been cheering us on, and it's nice to see the atmosphere in BC Place. I've never seen it that full, you know, I mean, my whole career at Vancouver, but to see the Canadian fans come out and show their love is very, very important.
13: Davies has yet to play in the tournament due to a hamstring injury, but he could be back on the pitch against Switzerland Wednesday. Global News time is 11:03, and the weather forecast today: sunny, a high of 21 degrees in Metro Vancouver, 26 in the valley. Tonight, clear, a low of 14 degrees. Monday, sunny again, a high of 25 and 32 inland, a low of 14. Tuesday, Wednesday, a mix of sun and cloud and a high of 24 degrees. Outside CKNW in downtown Vancouver, it's 20 degrees. From the Global News desk, I'm Darius Zargar.
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16: Welcome, everybody, to Life Shouldn't Hurt, the radio show dedicated to exploring all aspects of health, lifestyle, and overall well-being. I'm your host, Grant Fedoruk. Hey, Anita.
17: Hi there.
16: Do you like pickles?
17: Love pickles.
16: I do, too. Pickles are amazing.
17: But it depends, because we've had this pickle conversation before, and we bought the wrong pickles,
16: right,
17: and it was a travesty.
16: Sweet pickles?
17: Awful.
16: And people out there, please don't take this as an insult to all of you who like sweet pickles out there, but
17: this
16: I don't understand you. I don't understand you. Like, I think they got to be like dill pickles.
17: Garlic dill pickles.
16: Oh, yeah, garlic dill pickles. Hit it on the head. You know, and everybody's sitting there going, what's this show got to do with pickles? Well, number one, pickles are salty good. So very good for you, actually. Pickle juice, interestingly enough.
17: If hangover you have, cure.
16: Well, it is. But, okay, we're not going in that direction today. You always wonder what direction.
17: I've heard.
16: You always wonder what direction, not that.
17: Not that. Okay, new one. Okay, new route.
16: Interestingly, though, it is good for cramps. Did you know that?
17: I've heard.
16: And not for the reason you might think.
17: What?
16: Because a lot of people think that it's these calcium ion, like that, the channels that actually helps with the cramping. But in fact, what the research is showing, that it's more likely it's a stimulus, it's a noxious stimulus. And that noxious stimulus breaks the pathway, the neurological pathway for cramping.
17: Have you been studying pickle juice?
16: You know, interestingly enough, I get asked about pickle juice all the time. Isn't that crazy? And everybody out there is in their cars or driving or sitting there going, pickles, eh? How about pickleball?
17: Pickleball. Love pickleball. Played it once.
16: That's why I wanted to start with pickles. And little did everybody know I was going to turn it into an actual treatment.
17: That was a segue.
16: Using pickles. And let's not kid ourselves. A burger's not the same without pickles. But pickleball, totally different.
17: Help me.
16: How many people have you treated now with pickleball injuries?
17: Do you know, I've only treated a few with pickleball. I've treated a lot of people who play pickleball, but not a lot of pickleball injuries.
16: Oh, I've treated quite a few.
17: Have you?
16: Yeah, actually. So interestingly enough, like, let's talk about, in our segment today, we are going to be joined by Gary Fletcher. He is a previous professional tennis coach. Also, he played a very high level of tennis himself. And in phase two of his career, he kind of retired as being a professional tennis coach and loved pickleball so much. Guess what he's coaching?
17: Pickleball.
16: Of course. And it's totally different. He said he's actually having to unteach some things. And you'll hear about this all from him. And I think it's pretty awesome when he starts sharing some of his advice and things. But
17: I've never met someone who actually didn't like pickleball.
16: Yeah, isn't that true?
17: Everybody loves it, no matter the age.
16: I think anybody can play it.
17: Yes.
16: It doesn't mean everybody can play at a super high level,
17: well,
16: but I think it's social.
17: Yeah.
16: And that's a big thing, but comes with a lot of injuries. I'm seeing similar injuries that you might see from any racket sport.
17: Ankles.
16: Ankle sprains, pretty high one. Elbow tendonitis.
17: Knees.
16: Both inside and outside, so golfer's elbow and tennis elbow.
17: I played for 2 hours, Grant, and I could barely move my whole body, including a raging tendonitis in my forearm.
16: You played for 2 hours?
17: And I couldn't move. I tried very hard.
16: Were you any good at it?
17: No, but I will be someday. No, I was okay.
16: That's the other good part about pickleball. I think that most people can be proficient at it.
17: Yeah.
16: Like even somebody who's not played a lot of racket sports is going to pick it up. If you've played any racket sports, I think you pick it up a lot quicker. It's kind of like giant life-size ping pong, right? On a full-size court is essentially what you're playing with a bigger ball, a wide paddle. So it's a lot more easier to make contact with the ball, which is what I love about the sport. It's getting people of all ages and all levels active, which is what... You know, the goal in living a long life, that's the key. Keep moving.
17: Yeah.
16: I mean, if anybody wants to learn anything from you and I on this show, is if you want to live a healthy lifestyle, move. In fact, that's what physio does. Physiotherapy moves people. It's keep you moving, live long. It's good for every organ.
17: And finding some activity you actually enjoy doing helps with that.
16: Less rotator cuff injuries, though. That's the one thing I'm seeing. I'm not seeing as many, although they can still happen because you are swinging a paddle with internal and external rotation. So nobody can see this, but I'm swinging my arm in and out, essentially like a backhand and a forehand. And that's primarily the rotator cuff. But what you're not getting as much nor as often is big, powerful, heavy ball, big resistance, overhead kind of actions. Even the serving, because with tennis, you repetitively throw a ball up and swing hard with internal
17: overhead,
16: rotation from a fully flexed position. So you're going to see a lot more rotator cuff injuries as a result of repetitive actions like that. So I'm not seeing as many, but you can still have them. And you referred to knee pains. I mean, certainly lots of different things can go wrong. If you're just tuning in, we're talking about pickleball, and this whole show is going to be about pickleball today.
17: Not pickles, pickleball.
16: No, well, we started talking about pickles. What do pickles not go with?
17: It's a good.
16: We got to get back to pickleball again. But my kids eat peanut butter and pickle sandwiches.
17: Oh my goodness!
16: I know, and they love them. I said that to somebody the other day, and they're like, "Oh, I used to love those."
17: Did I tell you my story? How when I was pregnant, I ate a whole jar of pickles in one sitting, and then I was very unwell. There's a story about pickles.
16: I could see you doing that.
17: I know.
16: Everybody out there is literally listening. Are these guys just back and forth
17: talking? Back to knee injuries.
16: We're going between pickles and pickleball. And pickles and pickleball have nothing to do with each other. Interestingly. Maybe that should happen. Maybe after playing pickleball, you should drink pickle juice.
17: Well, where did pickleball get its name?
16: I don't know. Should we look that up? I don't have time.
17: That's a Googleable answer.
16: Do people still Google things, by the way, or do they just use like AI these days, ChatGPT? Is it taking over?
17: I think they still Google everything first.
16: Where did the name pickleball...
17: And if you type with one hand, folks, it takes a lot longer. Originate. Yeah. And you can go back to knees.
16: Well, then you go ahead. I think
17: that's all I've treated is knees and ankles mostly from pickleball.
16: All right. It says that there's a bunch of interesting origin stories. One is the dog story. According to one popular version, the game was named after the family dog of one of the game's inventors, Joel Pritchard. The dog named Pickles would chase after the ball and run off with it, leading them to call it Pickles Ball.
17: Oh.
16: That's a cool name. Then there's a boat story. Another explanation is that the game was named after the term pickle boat, which refers to the last boat to return with its catch in crew rowing. I don't know. The creators of Pickleball, also Joel Pritchard, interestingly enough, we know who started it, Bill Bell and Barney McCallum, thought the mixed nature of the game, which combines elements of tennis, badminton, and table tennis, was similar to the mixed crew of a pickle boat.
17: I like the dog one.
16: Yeah,
17: I'm going to stick with that one.
16: The Pickles Ball.
17: Pickles Ball.
16: Okay.
17: Yep.
16: If you're out there and you're going to play this sport, just remember, as much as it's something that you can walk up onto the court and most people, if anybody, can play slow, fast, you can move the ball. It is a game of patience. You're going to hear us talk about that. It's a game where there's a little bit more time to react. It's a little bit more chess, but don't kid yourself. It's still a physical game. Anita attested to the fact that she couldn't move after playing pickleball for a couple hours. So it still requires a warm-up. What is a warm-up? Let's talk about active warm-ups. It's really important opportunity for us to talk about the best way to warm up. Static stretching, while it helps with people's ability to elongate, get longer tissues, longer soft tissues, isn't as good. It doesn't actually determine your performance or prevent injuries as much as an active warm-up. So that means some sort of cardiovascular exercise, free-flowing movement afterwards. An example would be standing, holding on to something for balance, swinging your leg forward and backward, side to side, doing some torso rotations. Doing active movements like that is going to be more likely to reduce the actual chances of you having an injury. It also improves your performance versus just static stretching. Not to say that there's not a role for static stretching in recovery and other things. Also, you know, in the long run, there's still a role for static stretching. You're looking at me funny.
17: I don't think I did any dynamic or static stretching, and I just went into 2 hours of solid pickleball where I tried my hardest. And so that is a lesson, folks.
16: Anita, can you set a good example? Can you lead by example in the future?
17: I tell people, do as I say, not as I do.
16: I mean, you're supposed to be on this show as an example of what to do. Like, for instance, I'm always doing things correctly. Oh. I warm up. I'm drinking coffee these days, you know, because it's apparently really good for brain cognition, as we've talked about on other shows. You guys aren't going to want to miss this. We've got Gary Fletcher right after the break. We're going to be talking about pickleball, all things pickleball. It is the fastest growing sport across North America, maybe even in the world. Join us after the break. I'm Grant Fedoruk on behalf of Anita Cassidy. This is Life Shouldn't Hurt. Pickleball shouldn't hurt on the Chorus Radio Network.
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16: Welcome to Life Shouldn't Hurt. Today, we're thrilled to welcome a guest who's excelled on the courts and is now making waves. I know that's from the water, but in the world of pickleball. I'll say pickleball a couple times because that'll get everybody's ears going up, because it seems like you can't go anywhere without hearing or seeing.

0: and why pickleball is capturing the hearts of so many. His unique perspective and the wealth of experience promise to inspire and engage all of you. Welcome, Gary. Was that good or what?
1: That was better than I could have said myself. I'm glad to be here.
0: I bet you you're surprised I had so many good things to say about you.
1: Normally you don't do that in your clinic.
0: Now, here, let's break the ice right off the bat. I've known Gary for some years. We've worked side by side. I've treated a lot of his athletes. He himself, being a top athlete, has had his own injuries. And I think you'll all know pretty quickly that Gary wasn't born in Canada. So let's start there, Gary. Where did life start for you so that everybody knows?
1: I'm originally from Australia and moved over to North America to continue a tennis journey when I was 18 in the early 80s.
0: Gotcha.
1: And played some university tennis in the States. And then my parents were up in Edmonton. And I moved up here for a little vacation to say hi to them. And I really liked the city. Went to continued my physical education degree at the U of A and met my wife. And she convinced me to stay here. And I've been involved in tennis and at the Royal Glenora Club for almost that whole time.
0: Where did you go to university in the States?
1: At Northwestern State in Louisiana.
0: Well, that's a huge change going from Louisiana to Edmonton. I mean, weather and otherwise, culture, but I mean, really, if you look at it, Australia to Louisiana to Edmonton, that's, you couldn't have three different cultures all in one breath if you tried.
1: As a family, we traveled around. I went to 13 schools around the world with my father being involved in a worldwide construction company. And 13 schools by the time I graduated high school. So moving to new cities and making new friends and is not new.
0: Was tennis always the sport you played, or did you play other sports?
1: I played field hockey for a lot of my youth at a very competitive level. But tennis became the sport that was played throughout the world. And with us moving around the world, tennis was kind of the sport that was in every country that we moved to.
0: That makes sense. And did you always start, when you started playing tennis, did you just pick up a racket and a ball and you played on the courts with your friends? Or were you always involved in like a structured tennis environment?
1: It was more structured initially. My sister and I started at the same time at quite a young age. I was 13 when I first picked up a racket. And then when I was 18, played in the World Junior Championship. As such, I played a lot of sports, but tennis was kind of always there. And as a competitive young athlete, wanted to just play something that I could play everywhere. So tennis became the focus quite early on as soon as I grabbed it. And it's playing a lot of sports has always kind of molded me over the years. I've never been one to specialize in one particular sport, hence finishing tennis. I took up pickleball and was really kind of enthralled with starting a new sport, learning a new sport, thinking about a new sport in that not only had I played for 30 years, but now I was not only playing a new sport, I was having to change what I'd told people to do,
0: right,
1: and change technical things and strategy things and learn a lot more patience into a new sport of pickleball.
0: Okay, and we are going to get, I know everybody wants, just talk pickleball, Grant, talk pickleball, but we'll get there. We're talking to Gary Fletcher. He is a high-level coach of tennis athletes, and he has done so for some 30-plus years. It's incumbent on me to ask some questions that are going to improve or help to improve other kids, other parents, people in the area of competitive sport, because you've seen it. You've been through it. So I'm going to ask, and you and I have had this conversation, so I know the answer, but I want to ask it out loud so that all of those other people across the country can hear it. What is your take on focused sport? Today, it seems like whether it's tennis or it's hockey or it's soccer, these kids, we're putting their kids in these sports that, and then it's 24/7, round the clock, all year long, only one sport. Like hockey now, when I played hockey, it was in the winter. In the summer, I played some baseball, a little soccer. I played lacrosse. I played other things than hockey. And in the winter, it was hockey and a lot of it. But it wasn't hockey year round, unless we were playing some field hockey or something like that, picked up some sticks out on the driveway. What's your take on that?
1: Do not specialize. Those three words. Do what's right

0: for the mind, the body, the brain, and develop. Don't injure yourself as much. Create different movement patterns, and that will help you in your sport of choice. But that's the bottom line.
1: Yeah, because I think we see it all the time. You know, this is the example I'll give. You know, the kid who can go behind the net, pick up the puck on his stick, lift it up on his stick like a lacrosse player would, wrap around over the top of the crossbar. That didn't come from playing hockey. That came because he was playing a bunch of other sports and thought, hey, maybe so creativity comes from other sports. The lack or the enjoyment of coming back to something, you know, when it's not every single day, when it doesn't feel like it's a job, because sports are meant to be played. So let's not beat a dead horse on that one. But I do think I agree with you, and I'm glad you had a chance to say it, because it's something that I've seen happening in sport, and we see it with these kids coming through the door in the clinic, and they're young. They're 13, 14 years old, and they're developing repetitive strain injuries. That shouldn't happen to a kid unless they're doing something repetitively over and over, and it has to happen a lot. Happens to adults because our tissues break down, but with kids, they're much more resilient. Let's talk pickleball. Now, what do you think it is about pickleball that is so, I don't know what the word is. I mean, it is literally like, it's like turn on Instagram, and if it's not pickleball, it's, you know, a Kardashian.
0: You know, pickleball is, first of all, it's, as Canadians who go to warm climate,
1: right,
0: we kind of, and I do call myself a Canadian right now.
1: Been here long enough.
0: As we go down into the warmer climates, which is primarily into the States, that's certainly a reason why it's developing within Canada. And there's a zillion courts down in these different places, down in the warm climates,
1: right,
0: in the States. And it's not just pickleball is taking over from my perspective tennis courts, although they have built pickleball on tennis courts in a lot,
1: right,
0: of places. A lot of places are trying to cohabitate now, and they're seeing the benefit because tennis is growing as well.
1: Ah.
0: But in the state of pickleball, I mean, for me, again, it was the joy of learning something new and playing it competitively and trying to change my learning style,
1: yep,
0: and that kind of thing, and coaching people. Now I'm not only playing competitive pickleball, but I'm coaching.
1: Of course you are.
0: As well.
1: Yeah, because you're pretty good at it.
0: And it's in the blood.
1: Right. Oh,
0: well, I've coached your wife and,
1: yep,
0: your kids. And
1: that's right.
0: I tried to coach you.
1: Yeah. But, I'm coachable.
0: But, you know, it's got so many influences on so many different sports, and pickleball, yep, as a new sport is continuing to evolve with different influences from other sports. You know, you can be a touch player, a dinker, a dropper. You can be a banger. You can, you know, you're bringing in different competitiveness from, whereas a tennis player might have think the serve is the advantage. In pickleball, the returner has the advantage.
1: Right.
0: So the tennis player coming to pickleball tries to get cheaper points on the serve, and bring a different perspective to the development of the game. And all the other sports do that as well.
1: We got so much to talk about because pickleball is on everybody's mind. Before my mind gets too pickled, I'm Grant Fedoruk. We'll be right back with Gary Fletcher. This is Life Shouldn't Hurt on the Chorus Radio Network.
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8: News, I'm Darius Zargar. A wildfire is still burning out of control near the village of Lytton. The Saw Creek blaze comes almost 5 years after a similar blaze destroyed much of the community. Emergency officials have triggered dozens of evacuation orders and alerts in the area. The fire has cut off access to Highway 1 in both directions between Boston Bar and Ashcroft. The campaign is on in one Vancouver area riding to oust former Conservative MLA Dallas Brody. She was elected in the 2024 election in the Vancouver Kelchena and was later booted by the BC Conservatives over comments on residential schools. Brody is now the leader of her own party, 1BC. Canvassers were out in the Carisdale Saturday working for signatures to formally recall Brody. Here's political strategist Bill Thielman.
9: You have 60 days in total to get 40% of the registered voters in the riding signing a petition and then hand it in and have it verified. If people are motivated, the best way to do it is set up in public locations in the riding where there's a lot of traffic.
8: Since the mechanism was introduced in 1995, no recall campaign has been successful in removing an MLA. We couldn't reach Brody for comment on Saturday. Events are being held across the country today to mark the 30th National Indigenous Peoples Day.
10: The day is meant to honor the culture, histories, and contributions of First Nations, Inuit, and Métis people. It coincides with the summer solstice, the longest day of the year, and holds deep cultural significance for many Indigenous groups. Prime Minister Mark Carney is expected to be in Nanaimo, BC, to visit an exhibit on Indigenous culture at the Nanaimo Museum, while Governor General Louise Arbour will take part in a ceremony in Ottawa. Jason White, The Canadian Press.
8: From the Global News Desk, I'm Darius Zargar.
11: Now back to Life Shouldn't Hurt with Grant Fedorik.
1: We're talking to Gary Fletcher, an expert in the field of all things rackets, in particular tennis, but now pickleball, which is taking the world by storm. So, of course, we needed to talk about it because my wife's playing it and she's quite enjoying it. And she played some tennis. So there is some overlap between the different racket sports, but I think there's a lot of overlap with a lot of different sports, which allows people from all different areas to come in and at least enjoy it or be somewhat good at it.
12: Yes.
1: Is that right?
12: That's very accurate.
1: And then when you're seeing somebody and you're coaching somebody, like how does somebody first get involved? Like, is it something they got to find a community or a bunch of people? How would somebody pick up a racket and get involved with pickleball?
12: Well, the growth in Edmonton in particular, in indoor facilities, with Edmonton being a winter city.
1: Right.
12: The growth in indoor facilities has been exponential over the last year.
1: Right.
12: Without the statistics in front of me, probably four times the number of courts
1: right.
12: that we had this winter versus last winter.
1: Do you think that's happening across the country, though? I feel like it is.
12: I hope it is.
1: I was in New York City in the summer, and you know what is normally the skating rink in Central Park? That was full of pickleball courts.
12: Yeah.
1: Full. And usually it just sits empty. Like dead empty. There's nothing there in the summer. I think sometimes they'll do some plays and things down there. They had it full and we were there. It was like 35 degrees and the courts were full. It was too hot for, I wouldn't have been playing, but I was surprised. So I do think that, and I've heard tennis players saying there's some concern there because you can put two pickleball courts to every tennis court and it's more, I don't know if it's more inclusive or what it is. What do you think?
12: Well, I think it is more inclusive. If not anything else, by the pure nature of if you and I play tennis, we're 80 feet apart.
1: Right.
12: When we play pickleball, we're anywhere from 8 feet to 12 feet apart.
1: Right.
12: So we can socialize. As a matter of fact, when I coach, I have to separate people because they have a quiet conversation with each other and they don't focus on what I'm trying to get them to do.
1: They just can't socialize in the kitchen.
12: They can't socialize or get into the kitchen, or as some people say, I'm trying to stay out of the kitchen. I'm in the diner, Gary. I mean, but if you and I were just 8 feet apart,
1: right,
12: no one else would get a word in. So,
1: well, we've had that happen. Now, describe the game for people who haven't played it, or the differences between tennis, because most people have seen tennis. Not everybody has seen pickleball. I think they see the shorter court, smaller court, and these funny paddles, right? And the different ball. But it's more than that.
12: It is a shorter paddle. The ball is a lot slower generally, mm-hmm, because of the holes in it where the wind has an effect on the ball. So it's tougher to put the ball away. It might be a little bit in general easier for someone to pick up the game of pickleball versus tennis and be proficient at it.
1: Right.
12: They don't have to, because the ball would not bounce as much, but they don't have to move as much because of the court dimensions.
1: A little bit more time to react, right?
12: Yeah, a little bit more time. And on the tennis court where you might have to run 10 running strides to get a ball, in pickleball it could be 2.
1: Mm-hmm.
12: Maybe 3, or running up and staying out of the kitchen, which is about that 5 foot area between the net and your side of the court. So I think generally it's easier for people to socialize. It's easier. You can play singles or doubles just like you can in a lot of other sports. And it's easily converted into a small space. I'm building a house for my daughter, and I've got a temporary net to put in her basement, which is easy to do. You can't do that in a lot of other sports.
1: Yeah, you can put a pickleball court in your basement. I mean, you wouldn't. Yeah, interesting. I never even thought of that. The other interesting part about it, your serve isn't overhand. Serve is, you said it earlier, it's more of a returning game. So you've got more of an opportunity to play right off the bat.
12: Right off the bat. The game is played a lot more from, shall I say, the shoulders down.
1: Mm-hmm.
12: Whereas one of the influences when some tennis players or badminton players get on the pickleball court, they lob it a little bit more than what the traditional pickleball players use.
1: Right.
12: So you might not see a lot of, I would think, rotator cuff like injuries and that kind of thing with a pickleball player versus, say, your typical tennis player, badminton player, baseball player, et cetera.
1: Right.
12: But you, because of proximity, you might get maybe a few more facial injuries, and with people get hit in the eyes, et cetera, or a quickness, a little jerking. But you still have to, like when I'm coaching a game, I still have to coach someone how to run two quick strides backwards,
1: right,
12: for example, or two quick strides to the side.
1: Sure, you'll still end up with the stop-start injuries, the side-to-side injuries. You're still going to have a hamstring that's going to go from time, because it's still explosive.
12: Yes.
1: Don't think that you can just stand there and kind of wave your arm around and fly a ball down. It's not as simple as it sounds.
12: But an older player can be on the court and drop their paddle head versus bend their knees as much,
1: right?
12: As say they would have to say on a tennis. There's a lot more variety of racket positions, say on a tennis court, than there might be on a pickleball court.
1: So, do you think that it is more inclusive for elderly players, for older players to play? Or, I mean, we still see people of all ages playing tennis to, you know, late into their 70s, 80s, even.
12: I think the next growth for pickleball is for junior development programs, get younger kids involved in the game.
1: Mm-hmm.
12: I think traditionally it's being considered an older person's game, but you're starting to see a lot of the 30 to 50 year olds coming into the sport.
1: Yep.
12: And then I think the next evolution is to get even younger as well.
1: Well, Darby's got a friend who's 16 and just recently was champion of some provincial, or I don't know what it was, but I mean, it is is already landing in the youth ages as well. And they're, man, they're good at it. So I think watch out. I think we're going to start seeing it more and more on TV as well. Now, I'm going to go backwards because there's a lot of people listening and I want them to understand this game, because I think that any opportunity we have to talk about something that more people can be involved in, getting people active across this country. You want to sell healthcare? Let's get people out there and active. That's the key. What's a kitchen?
12: A kitchen is a zone on both sides of the net that nobody can encroach on or enter until the ball has bounced on their side. So if that's 5 feet of distance between the net and a line, and I can't enter that zone until the ball has bounced in that zone. So, or I could enter, but as long as the ball bounces, I'm okay. If I volley the ball or strike the ball in the air and my foot is on the line or in that zone, it counts against me.
1: And is the point of that so that you're not smashing a ball? Like, you're not sitting there and just wailing on a ball that nobody's got a chance
12: so
1: to return?
12: So you're just not on top of the net where the angles are greater, et cetera. It really promotes a lot more patience in the game and slows the game down a little bit. So I can hit what would be like a drop from the back of the court, or if I'm up closer, I dink the ball over what would be like a drop shot or a very short putt in golf.
1: Okay.
12: And I would hit it over the net, and then you have to hit it over the net to me, and we can't smash it. Yes.
1: So now everybody knows the kitchen. I want to come back after the break and talk about how the points are scored, a few more things. We put on a little pickleball tournament to try to get people of all abilities, those who've never played it, all the way up to those who've played it a lot, to kind of all surround each other with the social atmosphere that makes sports so amazing. And man, it caught on. But as a person who's never really played pickleball, but a lot of racket sports, I was still trying to figure out the sports and or the points, and you name it all, I'm still trying to figure it out. We're going to get Gary to answer all those questions and why my wife kept telling me to get out of the kitchen. Right after the break, we're with Gary Fletcher, a pro now teaching pickleball. This is Life Shouldn't Hurt on the Chorus Radio Network.
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1: We're talking pickleball with Gary Fletcher, a pro tennis coach. Now pro, would we call you a pro pickleball coach? Sounds good.
12: I retired from tennis coaching at the club I was at 4 years ago.
1: Yeah.
12: And then they asked me to start up a pickleball program. And so now I'm back a few hours a week coaching pickleball and getting, you know, teaching some of the people I used to coach and teaching now saying, no, don't do that. Like I taught you on the tennis court. Now we're doing that on the pickleball court. This is the way we've got to play.
1: Well, let's talk about the pointing, because that was the part I had the hardest time with. Even I was trying to remember, you know, one serving two serving two, back and forth. But you were talking about it going rally point. Can you describe what the pointing is? Do you think it's even possible on the radio to explain it?
12: Yeah, very quickly. I mean, it confused me as well. Yeah. I would, when I started playing competitively, I said, to heck with the scoring. I'm just going to turn around and ask my partner what the score is.
1: What's the score now?
12: Yeah, and what's the score? So there's a score for your side of the net. There's a score for your opponent's side. And then there's a third number that you say that would be which server you are. Are you the first server or the second server on your side? So, Grant, if I'm playing you in singles, the score might be, you know, just a plain 10-0 for me.
1: Sure, likely.
12: Yeah. Very likely.
1: Yeah.
12: But if I'm playing doubles and you're my partner, you and I, and I'm the first server, I might be saying 10-0-1 and I'm the first server. And then if I lose my serve, it goes to you. It's 10-0-2 because you're the second server.
1: Gotcha. But, and then on the other side, they're going to say their score first. So 0, 10 first server.
12: Yes.
1: 0, 10 second yes. server.
12: And two. There's a few nuances in there, but on the radio without getting through the intricacies. And then what you'll find is rally scoring has evolved, where instead of just scoring when you're serving, now you can score when either side is serving, and you don't worry on the score with the score being which server. It's just 15-3.
1: Right.
12: 3:15.
1: And I think that would be a huge advantage, like other sports that have gone to rally point, including volleyball. And it just makes it a lot more understandably easier for the person who first starts playing the game to get in and just score and play a game, right? I think that the doubles is where I have a lot of fun. Mostly the social aspect of sport today is what gets me into it. But unfortunately, I'm super competitive. And you know, I still want to win, whether I'm playing against you or my wife. Yeah, yeah. That's so I can't take that out of me. What are some of the common mistakes that beginners make in pickleball?
12: It's a game of patience.
1: You keep saying that.
12: And I had to learn that a lot coming from a very aggressive game style on the tennis court that I like to play. I had to learn how to drop the ball from deep in the court on my side in pickleball, consistently hit what in tennis we would call a drop shot, but in pickleball we call a drop, and where I'm trying to drop it just over the net into their kitchen. So now they can't smash it and hit up, but I had to learn to do that repeatedly.
1: Right.
12: Or to keep on hitting these little ding shots into each other's kitchen over the net. And when you, because a lot of other sports come in and they're trying to play it more aggressively. But if you're trying to play more aggressively to me and I'm standing at the kitchen line, I can just keep it going back. And because of the right. dimensions on the court, there's not that many other places you can hit it. I can reach everything.
1: Right.
12: And so you and I are playing together. We can cover a lot of court when we're both at the kitchen, but it's tough to put the ball away because of the holes in the ball. And it's tough to hit it as hard as you would on a tennis court or a badminton birdie.
1: Right.
12: And so it's a lot more patient game where you need to win points with hitting three or four shots instead of just hitting one and it's a winner.
1: A little more chess.
12: Yeah.
1: Right? A little more thought, which I love. Because you're out there, it's some strategy and what you're doing. Let's unpack a few things for people out there so they sound as cool as you when they start playing. The lingo, you said, is it a ding shot
12: a dink shot?
1: A dink. What's a dink shot?
12: A dink shot is when you hit it, you're up at the kitchen and I'm up at the kitchen.
1: Okay.
12: And we're hitting little soft shots over into each other's kitchen. And
1: I don't want to know where that came from.
12: Neither of us can smash it. So we're just playing this delicate game.
1: Okay. Then drop.
12: A drop is hitting a ball from, if I'm deep in the court now on the pickleball court, I'm trying to just hit a soft arced ball that goes over the net and lands in your kitchen on the other side of the net.
1: Where is some of the other lingo?
12: Oh.
1: Are there winners?
12: There's ATP.
1: Okay.
12: ATP is around the post, which I'm allowed to, if you hit a wide dink to me and I can run
1: out
12: to the court and I can hit it around the post. So only 6 inches off the court. I don't have to,
1: over the net.
12: I don't have to go over the net. Or an Ernie. he's not in the studio here, but I could hit an Ernie is if I'm standing behind the kitchen line on my side of the court and I jump towards the net post on an angle, not landing in the kitchen, but volleying the ball and hitting a smash.
1: And you can't land, you're going to land out of the court?
12: I've got to land outside the court. I can't step in to the kitchen because I volleyed the ball or hit it in the air.
1: So you hit an Ernie.
12: I hit an Ernie.
1: Oh, I like it. Any others?
12: No. none that would come to mind right now, but the sport is evolving.
1: It is.
12: Some of these people that are hitting new shots
1: are inventing names.
12: Are inventing names for
1: themselves.
12: I can't
1: wait to invent
12: the Grant.
1: The Grant. It's probably me living in the kitchen and losing the game because I'm there too much. Where do you see the let's finish this off. Where do you see the future of pickleball heading? Where do you see it going?
12: Well, it's certainly evolving on the TV end of things with
1: right.
12: And a number of professional athletes not only playing the sport at a professional level, and with my sport, tennis players,
1: yep.
12: but a number of very prominent sports athletes now owning professional teams
1: right.
12: and they're playing on the circuit in the States. And I think once you get that kind of involvement and that kind of energy into the game, it's going to pick up its TV audience as well.
1: Jeannie Bouchard, is that right?
12: I hear she's looking for a coach, so
1: right.
12: maybe you and I
1: maybe
12: should get in on this.
1: Well, I don't mind being a physio, but I'm not going to be coaching pickleball anytime soon. I'll leave that to the experts like you. And last but not least, how can people get more involved in the game itself? How does somebody, you said, you know, is there somewhere somebody can go look and find local pickleball?
12: Man, you do a search right now on pickleball. If you're going on a vacation to Maui and just do a search on pickleball Maui, you'll get inundated with responses. And so just go to your local pickleball association or provincial pickleball associations and start there. If you are interested in getting involved in coaching, Tennis Canada has now taken over the role
1: oh, wow.
12: to develop pickleball coaches in the country. And I think those are still your best routes.
1: I think that's fantastic. The more people playing anything out there makes a difference in the
12: 100%.
1: Health of this country. And people like Gary, who's made it fun for people wanting to play. And I got to tell you from the bottom of my heart, thank you for being involved in my kids. While they didn't keep playing tennis, the lessons they learned and the things that they grew to love in sport, a lot of them came from you. And interestingly, Darby, the other day, she said, Dad, can we go play tennis? And I was trying to get her to play pickleball, but she wanted to play tennis. And Gary, I got to tell you, it probably came from you. So thanks for that.
12: I appreciate it. Thank you.
1: And thanks for being on the show and thanks for joining us, everybody. If you want to find pickleball across the country, just Google it. You're not going to hear me ever say that about your injuries, but certainly when it comes to pickleball, find a place, pick up a paddle, get a wiffle ball, and just enjoy yourself and enjoy the social aspect of it. Find it to be a good time, and you'll find those calories are burnt and your body will feel better for it. Thanks for joining us. I'm Grant Fedoruk. Once again, life shouldn't hurt. Pickleball shouldn't hurt on the Chorus Radio Network.
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32: Global News at 12. Good afternoon. I'm Darius Zargar. The out-of-control Saw Creek wildfire just outside of the village of Lytton has grown again overnight. The fire is burning more than 700 hectares. The BC Wildfire Service says the fire is expected to grow with warmer temperatures today and next week. Crews are working on the north and south flanks. Their focus remains on securing the perimeters of nearby communities and protecting structures. Several evacuation orders and alerts are in effect in the area. Highway 1 remains closed between Boston Bar and Ashcroft. An East Vancouver Hockey Academy is on thin ice after the school board ruled there weren't enough participants to justify keeping it going. TFS spoke to student Jack Farrell.
33: For nearly two decades, students at Britannia Secondary School have been trading classrooms for the rink. But now the future of the Britannia Hockey Academy is on thin ice as the Vancouver School Board has paused the program for next school year, citing low enrollment.
34: I just got the news that I could do both programs, which I was ecstatic about. And then the next day, I was told I couldn't do the hockey, which upset me a lot.
33: The Academy gives students ice time while earning PE credits. It's also a Hockey Canada accredited program where students can work towards coaching and referee certifications. The district says only 11 students signed up for next year, adding in a statement there were potential scheduling conflicts resulting in approximately 8 to 9 students ultimately in the Academy. Based on the low enrollment, the Academy cannot be delivered in a way that is educationally sound and operationally viable. The decision was debated earlier this week, but board members ultimately approved a motion to proceed with pausing the program. A petition to save the program has already gained hundreds of signatures, and parents say they weren't given a chance to help boost enrollment before the decision was made. Supporters say the academy is about far more than hockey. They point to accessibility, financial support for families, and a sense of community. TFS Global News.
32: A heads up to weekend travelers. Joffrey Lakes Park near Pemberton is closed to members of the public and will remain so for a week. The annual closure is for the local Lilwat and Nikwatqua First Nations National Indigenous Peoples Day and summer solstice celebrations. The park and lake will remain closed until June 27th. Joffrey Lakes Park is collaboratively managed by the province as well as the two First Nations. Large crowds are once again expected in the downtown core throughout this week, with Vancouver police saying they are prepared and ready for the influx. More than 52,000 fans were at BC Place and thousands more in the surrounding areas on Thursday during Canada's match against Qatar. The same volume of people is expected all day during Wednesday's earlier kickoff time at noon as Canada takes on Switzerland. No major incidents have been reported over the weekend, but police are reminding the public open alcohol consumption is prohibited, as well as operating drones in certain areas downtown. TransLink is reporting a major boost in ridership as well, especially on Thursday night when thousands packed downtown Vancouver. System-wide ridership hit its highest levels on Thursday with more than 1.3 million boardings. TransLink says these figures are a 14% increase from a regular day and have not been seen since early 2020. Buses were the most popular option, followed by SkyTrain and the C-Bus. Transit system is once again expected to be busy on Wednesday. Global news time is 12:03 in the weather forecast. Today is sunny, a high of 21 degrees, 26 inland. Tonight it's going to be clear, a low of 14. From the Global News Desk, I'm Darius Zargar.

0: Greetings, Canada, from the comfort of my father's den in my parents' apartment, my mom's apartment in Montreal. For those of you just joining, I'm here with a very special interview that I conducted with my mother for the final episode of Global News' program that airs every Sunday on Global, the West Block. It's been a privilege guest hosting the show. I was the interim host, and the season ends on Sunday, so I hope you tune in. We had a wonderful, fascinating conversation about all sorts of stuff, everything from my father to the importance of political of personal connections in politics, philanthropy, education, women in politics. I asked my mom who her favorite child was. You'll have to tune in to see if she answered. but it was a lot of fun. Meanwhile, Canada is playing Qatar.
1: So Ben, hey, let me ask you quick. Jump in there.
0: Yeah.
1: Was it like interviewing your mom? It must be a little weird, a little strange.
0: I saw my parents interviewed a lot.
1: It's somebody in the family, right?
0: I interviewed my dad a lot, more than once, on multiple platforms. So that wasn't weird. No. And I don't think so. I think my mom's an interesting person. I thought, I could get a certain type of information out of her that would be of value to people. So I thought it wasn't weird. No.
1: Does she give you the gears about any of the questions you asked? Ben, I can't believe you asked me that.
0: Well, I think there are a couple of times she says, well, I'm not going to answer that. That's what she said. You'll have to tune in to see what questions I ask the guy. Ben, I'm not going to answer that. You've asked me that before, Ben. I haven't answered. So,
1: raise an eyebrow and go, Benedict?
0: Look, I'm telling you, man, I got such a great job. I got to... On the company's dime, I got to fly to Montreal and be in this. I'm in this room, guys. I'm in this room that's got so many memories of my dad. I was flown here to experience it, to talk about my dad, and hang out with my mom, and then I get to do this with you. I get to do this from here, and it's a wonderful gift to be able to do this. It's not lost on me how lucky I am, even though I do have to do it with Mike Drolet. What they say with that, without the sour, the sweet just ain't as sweet, Mike.
1: Geez, are you the sour? That's what I'm guessing.
0: You're the sour. look at Joy. Look at Joy's face. I'm not even there. And I know he's agreeing with me.
1: No, he's got such, he is yes, the epitome of his name. He is a joy.
0: Yeah. See,
1: he's showing joy.
0: You see what you were trying to do there, right? Mike, you were trying to usurp Joy's agency from him. Let the man talk. He's got a microphone. Anyway, let's get to it. All right. Because Canada's playing Qatar tonight. And Joy, what are Canada's chances?
2: Well, chances are very good, to be very honest, because Qatar is not that good a team. Even if they don't play Alphonso Davies today, they should still win. But I'm pretty sure that Davies will come on maybe after halftime if he's not starting for quite a brief period just to set him up for the next game, which is against Switzerland.
0: Yeah, and that's going to be a big one, yeah?
2: Yep, that's going to be a big one. And I would recommend, and everyone would recommend, to save Alphonso Davies for Switzerland.
1: There you go.
0: Now, what are the rules, though? One last thing. What are the rules? If he doesn't start the game, can he still play in the game?
2: Oh, for sure. He can be substituted in whenever needed. And if they go down, I'm pretty sure that they will sub him in.
1: I thought you were asking, what are the rules of soccer? You're supposed to kick the ball in the other net.
0: That, except that's not so. You just had a whole conversation with a version of me that doesn't exist. Gotcha. So one of the stories, subplots of this really great, memorable event that I think is going to be something we talk about for years is Boston and the Tartan Army, because Boston is struggling to handle the Scots. Let's listen to an NBC News report on how Scotland fans are drinking Boston dry.
3: There was no beer. The Scots fans just drunk the place dry, and all they had was like Bud Light.
4: If your favorite beer is missing from a tap,
5: we've never seen anything like it.
4: There's a decent chance Scotland had something to do with it. Sam Adams downtown ran out of their signature Boston Lager over the weekend and needed an emergency delivery to keep up with World Cup fans. And they're not the only ones running dry.
6: Pretty much everything. We ran out of everything. Tennent's being number one.
4: White Bull Tavern may have run out of Scotland's iconic Tennent's beer, but that didn't stop the party.
6: The fans have been unbelievable. They're great. They're fun. They're drinking, partying, having a great time.
7: So you have a drinking Celts.
5: for obvious reasons, because I might get some spillage on it. You have a dress kilt, so you always have two kilts.
1: But that's, he's saying kilts, by the way.
0: Yeah, you always have two kilts.
1: Kilts, no, it's a kilt.
0: And look, one of the reasons we are really leaning into these stories of the alcoholic tolerance of the Scots is because from the stories that we're finding, and I know Mike is scouring doing the research for this, we are not finding whole bodies of Scottish fans acting poorly because
1: no, zero.
0: Of the
1: absolutely
0: zero,
1: nothing.
0: Like none. As a matter of fact, we're finding the exact opposite. Listen to this Boston City worker, a municipal worker, who said 2,000 fans, Scottish fans, took over a park, and they drank all day, and then they cleaned up afterwards.
1: Yeah, that's like the Japanese fans.
3: They deep, man, and they could drink too.
7: What? Are you kidding me, man? They must don't got no water over there in Scotland.
3: After they're gone, I'm one person cleaning up after them, man, and it ain't that bad. They came, conducted themselves, man, with class, dignity, man, and they like our city. So I'm happy they came, man.
0: It's so nice to be able to tell these stories and talk about essentially an entire ethnic group and doing something that, the stories are going to be such and such a thing. Here's a bunch of Scots drinking a whole bunch of beer. And the end result is the exact opposite of what the stereotype suggests. Mm-hmm. It's such a wonderful thing to talk about, and it's fun, and it's happy, and it's joyous, and we love sharing these stories. Don't we, Intrepid?
1: I love it. And let me just share one more with you, but not about the Scots, because Canada's playing Qatar. The Vancouver Aquarium, because they are playing in Vancouver, they decided to put up the Qatari flag and the Canadian flag, and they had the local animals choose who was going to win, and all of the beavers and seals chose Canada. All of them.
0: Well, there you have it. It's the definitive proof that Canada is a lock. It's a lock. And look, these are the fun stories, but on this show, we move around and we will cover the stories that we think are important. And this is another one. If we don't talk about this, and if we don't talk about how these stories are talked about in the press, then we're going to normalize this. And I refuse to live in a world where this is normal. So the story in the National Post, the headline reads as follows. BC man who murdered wife and son gets, quote, below normal sentence due to Indigenous heritage. We have been talking about this and we will continue talking about it anytime this type of story rears its ugly head. And yes, it is ugly. We're going to talk about it. And as because I rewrote the title. The title of this article should be Indigenous Mother and Her Son Are Denied Justice Because of the Race of Their Murderer. That is what happens when you decide that you're going to put your finger on the scale and say, we are going to treat a particular type of violent offender differently because we feel that their lineage and their culture requires it because of some sort of cultural guilt that we as a nation hold. And I'm sorry, I'm not sorry. We will continue talking about this time and time again. The court relied again on Indigenous sentencing reports to explain how this murderer's background contributed to his path towards violence. But I got to ask yourself, does that mean that every single person who has this background will murder somebody? And the answer is obviously no. So then why does this guy get a pass? Why does everybody, every other good and decent Indigenous person who has trauma in their background, who has violence trials and tribulations in their background, but who succeeds and who thrives and who is positive in society, why does this guy get a pass when his wife, his Indigenous wife and Indigenous son are murdered? We always talk about missing and murdered Indigenous women. Here's a murdered Indigenous woman. Where is her justice? So we will keep ringing this bell. We will keep being upset. We will keep being angry because these people, the victims, deserve better. This will never be normal and it will never be right. And until we stop treating certain criminals with kid gloves, justice will not be served. All right, we're going to take a break. And when we come back, we're going to talk about this incredible design firm out of Canada who are doing things in people's homes, not to be believed. Don't go anywhere. This is the Ben Mulrooney Show.
8: You're doing it again.
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8: Standing in your driveway, looking at the sky. Ribs are already marinating, aren't they?
9: Yeah, since yesterday. But there's a system moving through. And if it hits a 4 o'clock...
8: What does the radar say?
9: 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UV is solid all afternoon. Bug index is low.
8: So fire it up.
9: Yeah. Yeah, okay. Fire it up.
8: You're bringing me a plate, right?
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0: Well, I don't know how you guys feel, but I love looking on social media. I love looking at people who've done incredible things with their home. I love people who take pride in their home. I love people who, whether it's a tiny space or a big space, people who maximize it, people who make it feel warm, people who make it feel unique. And there's always something for me to learn, right? There's always a trick. There's always a piece of furniture that it looks expensive but isn't. There's always a way for us to, because I take pride in my home and I want to learn from people who have done it.

0: this is out of reach for most people on a good day. Canada has had, I'm going to say 11 years of bad days. So, but just because something is out of reach doesn't mean that there are aspects of what they're seeing. Some of it's still attainable. Parts of it are attainable.
1: Absolutely.
0: One of your great accomplishments is a lodge, right? It's massive, huge home that looks like you could have 1,000 people in this place in various rooms. Talk to me about your design strategy, your design vision generally.
1: Sure. Well, we built the client's initial home, which is a 15,000 square foot French chateau. And after we built that, he was craving a lifestyle amenity property where he could have all of his toys and hobbies and family gatherings under one roof. And so we look at that almost as he bought a hobby farm, and he's into winemaking and gin distilling. And they have all kinds of hobbies, and they have 100 acres of land. And then we built the lodge, which is a place for them to come together for all of their family gatherings. It's filled with games, billiards tables, all kinds of really cool amenities to come together and gather for to make those memories. So we're playing off of these hobby properties to be able to create and make their dreams come true with their families and the way they live and their hobbies and lifestyles.
0: Did the pandemic, coming out of the pandemic, have anything to do with sort of this explosion of, people who can wanting to create spaces where they can gather with their loved ones and their families for extended periods of time? Like, this is the idea that we were so isolated for so long and then we weren't. Did that play into it at all?
1: I think that played a big factor into the psychological shift of how we're approaching spaces now. And what we're finding is we're not putting as many guest rooms into homes. We're building guest houses. We are creating these secondary properties where people are hosting events and parties. So I find that people are keeping their primary residence more for their private immediate family. And for larger gatherings, they're having these auxiliary buildings or secondary spaces, or even, in Toronto, we have the garden shed or the garden suite additions as well, where you can have an actual residential unit in it. And so I think there's been a huge shift in the way we entertain, the way we entertain ourselves with our hobbies and activities, and the way we share space with others.
0: Yeah, I think somebody called it adult play spaces, which could sound dirty, but in the context of this, it makes more sense. lifestyle amenities. I think that's better too. It lends less to confusion. But you must, once people see this work, they see the lodge and they see the rotating vehicle platform, the glass garage party room, you must have very successful, very ambitious people with very deep pockets coming to you with some pretty bold design requests. What's the craziest one that you've either you've heard or one that you're working on?
1: Well, I think you just touched base on it right now. One that we're currently working on in the city has an underground car garage. And in the car garage, there's a wall of glazing, so glass, that separates the basement from his car garage. And he has a car that's on a rotating platform. And then we've created like a James Bond whiskey and wine tasting rooms and cellars and this theater, sort of the ultimate James Bond dude lounge in his lower level. So I think that's one of the coolest ones we're working on. But there's a lot of really cool hidden elements. And if you can think of it, we'll figure out a way to create it. So
0: what would you tell our listeners who don't have the ability to stretch that dollar anywhere near what they're seeing and what they're coveting, but they want to improve their space? They want to be able to. I have a friend, for example, Tanya, that he bought a beautiful old home, and the first thing he got rid of was the formal dining room. He said, if it's used, it's used once or twice a year. It's space that we could use for something far more popular. Is that a trend that you're seeing as well?
1: Yes, it is a trend. And it has been for a while, because I find that people have changed the way that they live and yeah. over

0: for the last, you know, 15, 20, 30 years. And we want those casual spaces. We want those gathering spaces. I've seen dining rooms turned into boardrooms. I've seen them turned into billiards rooms. I've seen them turned into executive offices. And what I find is it really is down to the individual resident of that space and how they use and intend to live. And especially in the last 5, 6 years with the hybrid of work from home.
1: Yeah.
0: We're seeing a lot of that where our home has to work as an office and a home.
1: Yeah, I've seen people invest quite a bit into that home office because they want to know and they want to feel like if they are going to work from home, they want that separate space. They want that they want to be able to separate from the cacophony of kids running around. They want to so they soundproof the office if they're required to be on camera, they want to look as good as possible because when you go to the office, when you go to meetings, you want to present as well as possible. So why wouldn't you want to invest in the audio and visual component to allow you to present that way online?
0: And you're right. And soundproofing is something that's also taken off and it's been huge in the last 5 or 6 years because of that. And I think sort of getting back to your question about what can people do, it's really creating a space that is unique to you and it speaks to you, whether that's a quiet corner where you curl up in a book or curl up with a book. If it's a room you dedicate to working out or meditation or a hobby of sorts, I think that's where you can carve that out in any size space, being a condo or a home, you can always carve out a corner.
1: Yeah, and you got to figure out who you are and who you want to be when those people are there. Are you the chef? Are you the party planner? Are you the person who wants everybody to do group activities and then build the space around that?
0: Yes, and that's exactly what we're doing is we're catering to those particular customized needs of our clients and whatever eccentricities they have with their hobbies or their activities and their interests, we're taking them to new levels.
1: Did you ever think that this would be your job, that you would be, because as a designer, this must be your dream to be able to make the craziest, most ambitious dreams come to life.
0: We're very, very fortunate that we have this opportunity and we worked really hard to be able to realize these dreams for our clients and we love what we do. So I think that comes through and that's what makes every day so enjoyable.
1: Well, Tanya Richardson, I want to live vicariously through you after the break, because when we come back, we've got more conversation with you. I want to know where this job takes you, the biggest. 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I want to hear about all those ideas that you make come to life. So don't go anywhere. More with Tanya Richardson of the Thomas Pierce Design, award-winning design firm, when we come back.
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8: Global News, I'm Darius Zargar. High oil and gasoline prices are expected to push inflation higher when Statistics Canada reports its Consumer Price Index for May tomorrow. The annual pace of inflation in April was 2.8%, up from 2.4% in March, as higher gasoline prices helped drive the increase. The Bank of Canada has said it has seen limited evidence that higher energy prices are spreading to other goods and services and is committed to preventing persistent inflation. Families in East Vancouver are calling for a school board decision to scrap a hockey academy offside. The Britannia Hockey Academy program at Britannia Secondary gets students ice time while earning PE credits and is accredited by Hockey Canada for coaching and referee training. But the Vancouver School Board recently decided to pause the program, citing low enrollment and scheduling conflicts for most students enrolled. Grade 10 student Jack Farrell was among those registered for next year.
9: We have so many opportunities with the school. Like, they can give us sticks and gear if you're in need of it. And I think up to 2 to 4 players a year. If they can't afford the academy, I think the donors will pay for it.
8: Parent Naomi Stinton is calling for the board to reverse its decision.
10: Once this program is gone, it's gone. Its teacher moves away. The kids move to other schools, the donors, the grants, they're gone.
8: A petition in support of the academy has already gained hundreds of signatures. From the Global News Desk, I'm Darius Zargar.

0: where conversation still matters. 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
1: Welcome back, and thank you so much for spending a little bit of your Thursday with us. 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You know that we appreciate it. Tanya Richardson, thank you so much for sticking around.
2: Thank you.
1: Okay, let's go big here. Let's go big, because I've looked at a lot of the pictures. You don't, I'm sure you can do small, but the pictures I've seen mean you go big. Has there ever been a request by one of your clients that was so big that you said, we can't do this?
2: No, never. So we're willing to tackle everything.
1: Has there ever been something that your client has said, I want you to do this for me? And then you think to yourself, that's impossible. But you say, of course we'll do that. And then you figure out how to do it later?
2: Yes, on a daily basis.
1: Okay. So like what? Like what's commonplace for you that we mere mortals would find absolutely mind-blowing?
2: Well, we had a client who, a lot of our clients are pilots and their hobby is pilots. And we have a client who we built a helicopter hangar for his helicopter, his transport trucks, and his car collection. And in this space, he wanted this massive fireplace, and it never ended up happening. So what we ended up doing is we actually had to source out an old warplane. And so that's kind of, you know, that's so obscure outside of buying sofas and typical pieces of furniture. And so to go on that mission to be able to source that out and then go through, you know, the engineering of installing it and hanging it from this triple height ceiling and doing this crazy airport helicopter hangar space, which acts as an entertaining space for him. So in this space, imagine we have the helicopter taking center stage. Right in front of it is literally a stage so he can host concerts for his friends. All wow. Big screen TVs all around. A transport truck with his company's logo sitting beside. All of his cars and his motorcycle collection around all of this. So you walk in and it's a feast for the eyes. And then journey...
1: Yeah. Oh, there's more.
2: Oh, there's more, because you journey through to the entertaining side where there's a massive bar and dining table and entertaining lounge so he can sit and entertain all of his friends.
1: So Bond villain. I mean, you could have just said Bond villain, Tanya.
2: Precisely. There are many Bonds out there.
1: But, you know, I have to believe that you've got clients who believe that the best way to get you to where they are in their own mind will reference a movie or they'll reference a character. You must get that a lot. I'm thinking Brad Pitt in X. I'm thinking Batman in Y. I'm thinking this or I'm thinking that. Does that happen often?
2: It happened, and actually the lodge that you actually have the photos of, that one was actually inspired by Yellowstone, the television show.
1: I'm so glad you said that, because that's what I was thinking.
2: Yes, that's what they came to us, and they said, we want Yellowstone, but not Montana. We want to do it Ontario with her hobbies, and that's how that came to be.
1: Wow. I mean, when I looked at the dining room with that super long table, that reminded me of the table in the main Yellowstone Lodge.
2: And her dream was to have all 30 members of her immediate family sit down at one table together for a meal.
1: Wow.
2: And
1: wow.
2: That was how we envisioned her dream.
1: Well, now we got to do that, but then we have to get Kevin Costner to cook dinner for her and her 30 immediate family members. I think that would really be the cherry on top.
2: And speaking of cooking, you should see the kitchens that these places are equipped with. They're not only indoor, they're also outdoor kitchens as well. We don't just do barbecues anymore. We have full-on gourmet kitchens outside for entertaining.
1: Well, of course. Of course you need that. What about pools? During the pandemic, I saw a lot of people building pools. We were fortunate enough that we had a pool, but a lot of people were trying to build pools because if you've got a backyard, you want to maximize it and spend as much time outdoors as possible. I mean, I think I saw a video online of somebody building a lazy river in their backyard. That's next level stuff. What happens if you don't have, somebody asks you for something, and you don't believe that you're I'm sure you're so skilled at so many things, but what if somebody's so niche they're asking for something that you don't have the domain expertise in? Will you contract in an expert?
2: Absolutely. That's how you get it done. Yeah. That's essentially what our job is to coordinate. If we can't do it, to hire the right people who can.
1: Wow. And typically, can I ask what some of these budgets are and what the timelines are to get them done?
2: Generally, timelines we have, because nothing happens in today's market very quickly. And budgets, yeah. Though, budgets with inflation and everything else, you get what you pay for in today's market. And so, yes, we're very fortunate that, we are given $1 million to design a spa for a client, or, we're given $100,000 to purchase a sofa for. And so we're very fortunate to be able to have the luxury to provide those amenities and luxuries for our clients.
1: Has the affordability crisis affected those at the top?
2: I would say it does affect the way they make decisions and the way they spend. Maybe they scale back on the exuberance and they spend more on the practical things, the things that they find value in.
1: What does Tanya Richardson's home look like?
2: Oh, it's the shoemaker and the shoes, Ben. mine is aspirationally where I would. I have ideas, but no, I have actually. I haven't renovated. I bought a house 4 years ago, and I'm really bad. I have not renovated my home yet, so I'm next on the list.
1: No way. So it's not your showcase.
2: It is not my now. My business partner, on the other hand, his home is his showcase. Like I said, okay. I bought mine 4 years ago, so I haven't had my moment to renovate yet, but it's coming.
1: Now, I've heard that what one should do if you buy a house or you buy a space that you intend to fix up, that you should probably live in it for a little bit first to learn how you use the space and what you start defaulting to and say, oh, I spend more time over here. And I'm clearly the light that comes in this room. I didn't appreciate it when I bought it, but that's the morning light that I like. And so you'll learn that that's where you want to put, your breakfast nook, or where you sit and read your newspaper in the morning. Is that a good rule of thumb?
2: I think that's an excellent rule of thumb, especially if you have trouble making decisions and committing to long-term big ticket items. Yeah. I would say spend four seasons in a home and enjoy all four seasons. And that way, like you said, the light changes throughout the year. You can see how you use the space. Maybe how you initially anticipated to use it will change and evolve as you live in that space. And so I would say waiting a year to do something, if you can, just to really inhabit. It would be good research and development.
1: Everyone says that new technologies are benign. It's how they are used. I've been thinking about AI in your world, and it could probably be a really beneficial thing for you and your design team, but it can also eat into your business. I mean, I saw a video about how quickly and effectively one of these platforms can be used to help somebody visualize a redecorated room, that you take a picture of it, and next thing you know, you got five different versions of it to choose from. And as you click on it, it can help you buy the furniture. How do you see AI in your industry?
2: Well, I do see, we are seeing the programs coming out, and we've had very large discussions about how AI will enhance or take away from our business. But right now with AI, and as humans, we're the creatives. We're the ones who come up with the non-tangible and make it tangible. AI, while it's being trained, is only as good as it's been programmed. And so right now, we still think that there's a lot of room. Humans, we have the ability to think outside the box, where AI is the box. Mm. And I think that in terms of where it's going with interior design and in our homes, we're seeing some incredible things. Like outside of technology, like you were saying, Wi-Fi and security, we're using AI in closets now. Virtual wardrobes where you can scan your wardrobe into an app. And if you want to pick an outfit for the day, the computer will pick the outfit for you. It will also inventory your clothing. There's amazing things happening with technology that we can embrace and use to enhance our everyday life.
1: Well, the award-winning design firm called Thomas Pierce Design, the co-founder is Tanya Richardson. The conversation has taken place on the Ben Mulrooney Show, and I do thank you, Tanya.
2: Thank you, Ben.
1: All right, when we come back, look, if people are telling you, young people are telling you that they can't start their lives with a home, maybe we should stop using the expression starter homes. We're going to talk to Eric Kam about that next.
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1: Well, I don't know if you're like me, but I watch a lot of those real estate shows, the real estate porn shows like Owning Manhattan and that sort of thing. And something happened, but I don't know, 3-4 years ago. They stopped calling them master bedrooms and they started calling them primaries. And one of the reasons is obviously master. I had something to do with slavery, the master and the slave. And so they gave up on that. Now it's just commonly known as the primary. I had no problem with that because words matter, right? Words have effect. And if you can make a case for why a word matters in a bad way, then you can probably get it changed. I'd like to make the case with my next guest, Eric Kam, economics professor at Toronto Metropolitan University. Hello there, Eric. How are you?
2: Not bad, Ben. How are you?
1: I'm good. I'd like to make the case that starter home is a bad expression because starter home, first of all, a lot of people can't even, they're not at the beginning of the race. They're not going to be in the race. They're going to be renting forever. It's out of reach for an entire group of people, far more than this country would have ever settled for a generation ago. But the implication that once you get in that house, even if you're lucky enough to get in that house, that you're then expected to start there and somewhere else, it could lead to some pretty defeatist attitudes in people who can't get out of their starter home.
2: Yeah, very bad attitudes. You're absolutely right. First of all, you're right. It was never supposed to be your dream home. It was something that you bought modestly, built up some equity, paid down your mortgage, and then you did what the Jeffersons did and you moved on up. The problem is today, Canadians can't reach that first stone. And so the economic implications are enormous, right? First of all, it's traditionally been home ownership, the most important vehicle for wealth creation in the middle class, right? And so if few people can buy a house, then wealth accumulation starts to shift toward those who already own assets or who receive assistance from parents. In other words, housing starts to look less like a market and like an inheritance system. And so this is where economists start to panic, right? Because it brings in concentration of wealth, wealth inequality. And then so you've got a system there where children of homeowners become homeowners, children of renters become renters. That decreases economic mobility, that increases productivity, that decreases affordability, and then we're off to the races, Ben.
1: And Eric, I really can't stand it when people look at the snapshot of how bad things are today and conclude either out of bad faith or out of looking at society and history through a peephole or through a keyhole. They look at this one snapshot of how bad stuff is now and say, well, because it's bad now, it must mean it's been bad forever. And therefore, the whole system's got to go. And therefore, we've got to pick on people who are doing well today as the problem. When in fact, it's in a lot of cases, and you'd know better than me, it's due to some really bad decisions by some decision makers that led us from a place that was far more equitable, far more fair, that presented far more possibilities of upward mobility than today.
2: Right. And so to say that your first argument, the faulty argument, you're right. It's wrong. It's myopic and frankly stupid, right? So the real question here, Ben, is have we accidentally or by, governmental error, gotten rid of the economic ladder that the starter home represented, right? So, and if that's the case, and starter homes and, starter anything are disappearing, you're really saying the traditional pathway into the middle class, or maybe even more importantly, the pathway out of poverty becomes much harder to find. And that's a huge economic story.
1: Yeah, I think I these people who look at any system in Canada and see people taking advantage of other people as opposed to looking at the system. All right, how did it work 15, 20, 30 years ago? Okay, well, it worked back then. So the issue isn't necessarily the system. It's the changes that were brought to the system by politicians that led a great system that was, it was a wealth creating system. It allowed for people to go from where they are to where they need to be. And rather than look at that, they just say, oh, there's some rich people taking advantage of some poor people. And to me, that is unhelpful. But let's move on to the other topic that is burning a hole in my pocket, which is gas prices. And the we've seen gas prices drop, which is good, to about to around a $1.50 a liter in cities like Toronto this week. But there's a thought and a belief that gas prices will probably not return to pre-Iran war levels anytime soon. And the question a lot of people have is, why the F not?
2: Well, I actually think they will. I don't know about soon, but I think they will at some point. And it's a perfectly reasonable question. And the answer is that energy markets don't price in today's reality. They price in tomorrow's fears. So let the listeners think of it then like insurance. You don't buy home insurance because your house is on fire. You buy home insurance because your house might catch fire. Right, and oil markets work in a similar way, right? Traders don't say is supply disrupted. They say, what are the odds supply could be disrupted next week or next month? And then that premium gets reflected in crude prices. And then there's the second layer that's really going to make people angry, which is there's almost this misinformation that crude oil is the component of gasoline prices. It's one component. There's refining costs, transportation costs, inventory, taxes, exchange rates, and markup. So when crude prices, right, when they change, prices at the pump do not tend to jump or fall immediately. So consumers notice this asymmetry because they're paying for it. And much like your first story, there's broader economic concerns here too. And we know what it is, which is this factors into everything we do, everything to eat, right? Airlines move people, trucks move people, factories, they all consume fuel. And when prices rise and don't come down, businesses face higher costs and they definitely pass those on to the consumers.
1: Yeah. So if these prices don't come down, then that means the cost of food is going to stay high. And that means the cost of heating your home is going to stay high. And that means the cost of all the goods that you buy that have to be shipped in from somewhere is going to stay high. Feels like so many people have a vested interest in bringing those prices down, with the exception possibly of the companies themselves that are benefiting from it and government coffers.
2: Let me say this quickly, Ben. So energy is one of the arteries of the global economy, right? Markets get very nervous when that artery gets choked off. And isn't it a shame, Ben, that we don't live in a country that has lots of energy and minerals and LNG under the ground?
1: It's a crying shame that we weren't blessed by God with all the things that the world needs. It's a shame.
2: Exactly right. And we weren't blessed by God with the people in Ottawa to cultivate it. But this argument is going on, and we'll discuss it again next week.
1: Well, Eric Kam, I want to thank you so much for joining me, my friend. And are you watching FIFA at all?
2: Yeah, a lot. It's great. I love the tournament.
1: You're going to be watching the Canada versus Qatar or Qatar? I don't know how you pronounce it.
2: Only Greg Brady says Qatar, but yes, I will be watching Canada versus Qatar. And as I often say, as much as it makes me sad sometimes, go Canada, go.
1: Yeah, go Canada, go. And by the way, one last thing, if you really want to upset Greg Brady, just don't call it the World Cup, call it FIFA. He can't stand that.
2: He can't stand it. He was going nuts about that yesterday. But you know what? Right now he's home caring for his mom, so we'll give him a mulligan.
1: We'll give him a mulligan. You had to bring his mom into it. Shame on you. Boo. Eric Kam, thank you very much, my friend.
2: Stay healthy, Ben.
1: All right. And just a reminder, if you want more BMS, we put out a podcast every day. You can find even more content on all the platforms we talk about all the time. Coming up for our Toronto audience, are you going to be catching Canada and Qatar today in the FIFA? Well, if so, you may not want to watch with what one person described as the worst people to watch soccer with in the world. That's coming up next on the Ben Mulroney Show.
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24: Global News, I'm Darius Zargar. A wildfire burning south of the village of Lytton has grown again overnight. The BC Wildfire Service says it's grown to 704 hectares. The Saw Creek wildfire was discovered Friday evening, burning alongside the Trans-Canada Highway, closing the route in both directions. Forest Minister Ravi Parmar says aerial resources were subdued Saturday due to winds.
25: We want you to know that we've got crews on the ground, hopefully up in the air very soon when it's safe to do so, supporting you, supporting your communities, and helping to protect people's lives.
24: While fire behavior has slightly improved, they are still expecting the blaze to expand with hot and dry conditions persisting. Officials believe the fire is human caused. Federal Conservative leader Pierre Poilievre has continued with a series of town halls in BC, this time on Vancouver Island. Poilievre was joined by three Vancouver Island MPs at a golf course in Duncan. He touched on a number of topics, including gun gun control, ending DEI in job placement, and reducing government spending and foreign aid. He also spoke against a policy the DFO is considering to reduce salmon allocation for recreational fishers in favor of First Nations and commercial fisheries. Valiev wants the decision-making brought back to those who work in the industry.
0: Not just on the ground, but who are out in the sea and who understand the real impact of the policies, not just those bureaucrats who are in their offices or the activists who have ideological objectives that are disconnected from reality.
24: Valiev also spoke on property rights at a pair of events in Metro Vancouver on Friday. Overseas, Vice President Vance meeting with Iranian officials today.
1: Vice President J.D. Vance is in Switzerland meeting with Iranian officials as the White House looks to build out the interim deal to end the war reached by the two sides last week.
2: The question before us now is how much more can we accomplish together?
1: Vance, as the Lake Lucerne summit got underway.
2: Can we turn over a new leaf? Can we change relations in the Middle East permanently? Or do we go back to doing things the old way, which is not our preference, but is certainly very much something that can't happen.
1: According to an Iranian foreign ministry spokesperson, the country's main focus during negotiations would be the ongoing war between Israel and Lebanon involving Hezbollah. Vance says they're working towards regional peace.
2: Of course, there are going to be sometimes disagreements about precisely how to get there, but I actually feel great about where we are in Lebanon. There's still some additional wood to chop, but we're going to keep on working at it.
1: Negotiators are in a 60-day sprint to reach an agreement on the technical details of the peace deal. I'm Julie Walker.
24: Back in BC, footy fans packed into a West Vancouver furniture store Saturday to meet face-to-face with one of Canada's men's World Cup squad. Team captain Alfonso Davies made an appearance at the Park Royal outlet of The Brick, one of his sponsors. The huge line of fans snaked through the store and out into the mall. He acknowledged the role of Canada's fans during the team's game versus Qatar in Vancouver Thursday.
13: You know, the fans has been cheering us on, and it's nice to see the atmosphere in BC Place. I've never seen it that full, you know, I mean, my whole career at Vancouver, but to see the Canadian fans come out and show their love is very, very important.
24: Davies has yet to play in the tournament due to a hamstring injury, but he could be back on the pitch against Switzerland on Wednesday. In the weather forecast today, it's beautiful, sunny, a high of 21 degrees, 26 degrees inland tonight, clear, a low of 14. Monday, sunny again, a high of 25 degrees. Tuesday, Wednesday, a mix of sun and cloud, a high of 24. 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

0: I don't know how you feel. I don't have an appetite at any part of the day, in any part of the day, to see really graphic videos of tragic things. I don't mind seeing the listen, when it comes to a movie, if it's not real, sure, I'll watch it. But and sometimes I'll force myself if the news demands it. But I saw a video of this story that's gone everywhere of the Brazil bungee jumper. And I saw the video from the perspective of someone who was on the bridge where they tossed this woman off the bridge without actually connecting the rope, and she plunged to her death. I saw it from the perspective of her being thrown off Superman style. I did not see the other one. I learned. Yes, the story is simple. Well, we've either all done it or we know somebody who's done it. Somebody goes to a bridge and they get tied on with a bungee and they're told, oh, everything's safe. And you jump and you have fun and you either want to do it again or you never want to do it again. It's something that's very common. What's uncommon is for the owners of it to not tie up the rope on the other end. And so this woman fell to her death. They threw her up. Essentially, these guys just threw a woman off a bridge. And I did not watch the video from the other angle, and I'm glad I didn't. And it's sad. It's not funny to me. Some people are making jokes, and that's fine. You can make jokes if you want. To me, it's a tragedy. And I'm glad that the men who were in charge of this got perp walked into the police station, because yeah, if you're not going to take your job seriously, then stuff, when you have people's lives in your hand, literally they had this woman's life in their hands and they threw her away. So there you go.
1: You'd think that would be your number one thing, yeah, at bungee jumping. That's probably the number one.
0: Yeah. And this, listen,
1: rule number one,
0: if you,
1: tie them up.
0: Anybody in that country who now owns a bungee company, they are going to double up on security. And I'm sorry that this had to happen to this woman for this to happen, but I think that industry is about to get a lot safer. But
1: Jumping out of a plane without a parachute.
0: Yeah, I wanted to talk about, well, last week, the city of Ottawa declared June 11th Robert Fife Day in honor of the CTV News and Globe and Mail veteran journalist's unparalleled contribution to Canadian political journalism. And I would be lying if I said I agreed with everything Robert Fife has ever done and said or reported on, but his dedication to his profession and to the pursuit of truth, unimpeachable. He was consistent. And for that, he earned the trust of a great many Canadians. And another thing I appreciated about Bob Fife is wherever I found him, whether he be speaking on television or on social media or in print, wherever it was, on the radio, it didn't matter. I was getting Bob Fife, the journalist. And he was consistent on all these platforms because his name is the same on all the platforms. And words mean the same thing on every platform. But probably the most important thing is that he was a journalist on every platform because lies need to be pushed back against on every platform, which means a journalist needs to be a journalist on every platform. Sadly, Robert Fife and the larger journalistic community are not one and the same. And if they were the same, then the statistics I'm about to mention would not read as follows. According to the latest StatsCan information, the overall trust in news media sits at a booming 38 to 40%. Traditional media fares far worse, between 25 and 28% of the population reporting high levels of trust. 61% of Canadians expressed high levels of concern about misinformation online. Now, on the record, and for the record, we have to say this because we live in a world that if you don't caveat everything, then people will just make stuff up about you. There are an incredible amount of amazing journalists in this country who stand on the watchtower, pushing back against the darkness of the lies, of the misinformation that cloud our judgment, corrupt our dialogue, and crowd out truth and decency. But their job is made harder by a particular type of journalist with whom I had the displeasure of interacting over the weekend. So here's what happened. There, the Elon Musk debate was going on. He becomes a trillionaire, and some say, oh, that's the worst thing in the world, and others say, well, hold on, maybe not. And my brother was involved, and I was watching that go back and forth. I stuck my nose in a little bit, but by and large, it was my brother doing it. And then somebody responded to what my brother wrote, and this was the quote from his tweet. There are no good Mulroonies. A couple of things. I'm not going to say this guy's name, because I don't want this to be about him. Again, it's not about him. And I don't want to be accused of bullying. And you can go find it on my Twitter. Also, if I said his name, you would have no idea who he was. And I looked at who he was, and right there in his Twitter bio, journalist. So I replied, "You're a journalist." So he essentially said, "You said there are no good Mulroney's. Cite your sources." To which he, in a very lazy way, reposted a book that was written about my dad. Now, never mind the book. I think it's trash. And the person who wrote it, trash. But never mind that. I said to him, your contention, something you put out into the world, is that there are no good Mulroonies. There are lots of us. So get to work, son. And then I wanted to end it quickly. And so what I did is I deliberately put something out. I said, you know what? My daughter just celebrated her 13th birthday. Make the case that she's not good. And I was hoping that he would appeal to his better angels, that he would realize that he had painted himself into a corner. As a journalist, if you say something like that, and you cannot be rigorous about your research, if you're just putting it out there, just take the L, man. Just move on. But that's not what he did. Instead, he wrote to make the case that my daughter is not good. He said, well, for starters, she's your daughter. Look, there were certain terrible people online who said, shame on you for using your daughter as a human shield. You know what? Back off. My daughter's not on Twitter. She's better than Twitter. She's never going to be on Twitter. So cool your jets. So that was when I created a theory to explain all this stuff. It's the theory of the multiple hats. And it deals with how one is defined professionally if one puts on multiple hats. And in professions that rely heavily on trust, the rule is simple. You will be defined by the hat that causes the most harm. A police officer who beats up a suspect won't be a cop for much longer. A lawyer who borrows funds from his client will not be a lawyer for long. A teacher who crosses a boundary and gets too close to a student, even if that behavior does not breach the law, well, it's probably not going to be a long time before they're told you don't get to teach anymore. And a journalist who leaves their post atop the watchtower, clocks out from their duty to protect us against the hordes and the mobs who peddle in misinformation, takes off that hat and puts on another one, gets down from the watchtower and joins that very mob of muckrakers, gleefully putting out casual hatred tinged with misinformation like there are no good Mulroonies and, well, for starters, she's your daughter. You cease to be a journalist. You cease to be a noble journalist like Bob Fife. In fact, you cease to be a journalist altogether. You are wearing the hat that causes the most harm. You've joined the very people that your profession is a buttress against. You are a fireman who in your spare time is an arsonist, which means you are an arsonist. You are a troll, and you represent one of the many reasons why trust in journalism has fallen in this country. The good news is this is in the power of these very people to change. I start with Bob Fife. I'll finish with be Bob Fife. Be Bob Fife. Recognize that when people come to find you, when you go to them, you're going to them. You're finding them. They don't care if it's online or in print. They don't care. Be the same person in all those places. I don't know why you would. Listen, you may not like me, but I'm consistent on every platform. I'm the same guy. You don't get to be a peddler of truth on one and a peddler of misinformation on the other and expect that we are going to buy it. If you don't take your job seriously, how the heck are we supposed to take you seriously? We're going to take a break, and when we come back, we've got lots to get to, including how a movie from about 20 years ago caused some problems for one of the most storied hockey announcers in this country. Don't go anywhere. This is the Ben Mulroney Show.
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2: Well, it was a weekend of lots of sports all over the place. I'll share the story later about the incredible experience I had at the Blue Jay game. My friend gave me tickets, and it was just the most top-shelf experience I think I've ever had at a professional sporting event. But we could talk about that later. Let's talk, though, first of Game 6 of the Stanley Cup Finals, where storied broadcaster Ron McLean got himself into some hot water. And, I mean, listen, well, let's play it first. Let's play the... Should we do this first? Let's play it.
3: Give some context as to what we're seeing.
2: There's a skit of a Hangover style skit. You might not remember The Hangover, but The Hangover was from 20 years ago. A movie from about 20 years ago was Zach Galifianakis. That was a movie that really made him a star.
3: Yeah, huge.
2: And it was about bad decisions made in Las Vegas. And he pulled from his bag of knowledge a quote from the film that wasn't necessarily, was tangentially linked in the fact that it was a Hangover quote.
3: And in the video, which is hard to make out, but you have one of the CBC hosts and then the Stanley Cup.
2: Yeah.
3: And the keeper of the Stanley Cup.
2: Yeah.
3: Who is, looks, he's acting passed out on the couch.
2: Yeah. Okay. Exactly. So,
3: and they're saying that you're going to need the cup tonight.
2: And so with that context, like we are in the end game of the Stanley Cup final. You've got the cup on screen. This is what Ron McLean said.
4: Listen, hey, we've got to go. We may need you here tonight. So, Ron, I'm going to go get our friend some water.

0: during the broadcast of the Stanley Cup final. And it was, it actually overshadowed this moment. And he had to apologize and explain what we've just tried to explain to you. And look, he's such a pro. He was able to do it very, very well. But apparently people are still calling for more. That's the problem, right? I've made mistakes on air. I've corrected myself mid-sentence because I realized, oh my God, this, if I don't correct it now, I'm going to get in trouble. There was a moment where my brain was working really fast and my mouth was trying to keep up. And I said something that I actually didn't mean. And I had to stop myself and stop. And then when the next segment started, I had to correct it a second time because I know how sensitive some people can be. I can sit here and complain about how sensitive people are. That won't make them less sensitive. So I had to adapt. I had to take the world as it is. And he did as well. I will say this. It's not lost on me. And I know my audience. Someone will say, well, Ben, the irony is rich because when Ron's former partner, Don Cherry, needed him for something he said, Ron was nowhere to be found. I know a thing or two about that as well. I know what it feels like to be abandoned by your colleagues, and I know that hurts. And let's be honest, Don Cherry, what he said in the context of 2026, he could probably give you a little "I told you so," but that stuff happens. And I don't put that moment on Ron here. I think Ron McLean did the right thing here and apologized. And if it took over the narrative, that's on the audience. That's on social media. But again, I discount every headline that begins with the internet is upset about the internet's upset about everything. The internet is upset about everything. Everything pisses the internet off. That's not news. That's like man fell asleep in the sun and got a third degree burn. Yeah, that's what's supposed to happen. That's not news. I wouldn't print that. And so, it is what it is. You apologize. You're going to get. Remember the time that I got in trouble. I got criticized for my apology.
1: For the apology of the apology?
0: Yeah, I didn't apologize the right way. That was my favorite. That was great. But yeah, but that's the world we live
1: in. That's painful.
0: So I my recommendation to Ron, and he doesn't need me to recommend anything to him, is like just do what allows you to sleep at night. And if you know you did wrong, apologize in a way that makes sense to your soul. And your own internal compass. I personally don't think
1: that was worthy of an apology. It was more of a, if you're offended by that, well, then you really need to learn more about the Hangover movies. You have to know about the context.
0: Yeah.
1: And also, if you're offended, then, you know, I'm sorry that you are offended. But just because you were offended does not make you right.
0: I agree. However, we're living in a world, the fact is, they chose to reference The Hangover as part of their broadcast. It's Vegas, right? So it makes sense. Ron demonstrated a knowledge of that film to the extent that he was able to pull out a quote that I wouldn't even have remembered unless he said it, right?
1: Yeah.
0: And so, but Ron also does tilt left. And so for him, I'm sure this apology made sense for him. He also knows what's at stake. If you don't watch it, if you don't watch yourself, you may not be doing this next year. Gord, do you want to jump in?
2: No, I just want to. I want to hear what now he has to say. Now you've given me the.
1: Yeah.
2: You've set the table. Oh, now I want to hear this juicy apology.
0: Okay, let's hear it.
3: Listen, I want to address something that I said earlier on the broadcast. It was a bad mistake by me. We had a fun spoof on the movie The Hangover, and I referenced a scene in the movie where the tiger is put to sleep. Mike Tyson's tiger. The keepers of the cup, of course, are asleep in the skit. And I was making this. I used the term, the slang term for the drug, which has far more serious connotations in reality. And I should have made that connection. I did not. As James Baldwin would say, it's the innocence that constitutes the crime. So I know I triggered some people. I know I offended some people with that remark. And I feel very badly for that. And I want to thank you for bringing it to my attention, to our attention. Yeah. Very sorry.
0: Yeah, and damned if you do, damned if you don't. But I like.
1: I know I offended some people. You're going to offend somebody with everything. You could say, I like Coca-Cola. Oh no, what are you talking about?
0: Wait, I like oranges. So you hate apples. You hate apple growers. You hate apple orchards. What's wrong with apples? And on.

0: and on. But that's okay. Anyway, but I would think the world would move on. But some people are only comfortable when they're offended.
1: I'm saddened by the fact that we are at that point where you have to apologize for something like this. He did not say anything with the intent of offending people.
0: No,
1: absolutely not.
0: I agree. But don't you remember, we're living in a world where it's not, your intent doesn't matter anymore. Your intent doesn't matter. No. It's all about how something is received.
1: Well, talking about how things are received, if we could quickly go into this next story, then.
0: So FIFA has a discrimination monitor, okay? And they are urging the removal from their job of an Australian official named Sean Evans. And he's a video guy. He's a video editor. And he's standing in the picture and he apparently is like, I'm not going to do the symbol. He's flashing an upside down OK hand gesture, which is I don't see that as a naturally occurring thing, but apparently it is now the Anti-Defamation League flagged it as sometimes being used to signal white supremacy and racism.
1: Because it shows like a W with the fingers and a P.
0: Yeah.
1: With white power is what it's.
0: Now you told me you did some research. There's nothing in this guy's past to suggest.
1: I couldn't find anything.
0: To suggest any ties to right-wing things, right?
1: In fact, he appears to be completely apolitical.
0: Right, so. Like, again, don't ascribe evil motivation when ignorance will probably just do. Like, sometimes
1: he may have done it on purpose. Who knows?
0: He may have done it. But this quick reaction to say he must be a racist. Maybe interview the guy. Maybe find out. Maybe talk to people. You've got a discrimination monitor. Use your, I don't know what your budget is. Go figure this out before you tar him as a neo-Nazi forever. Maybe check. Like, unless, because if you can point evidence that he would do this on purpose, and if he did, then send him to the depths of hell. But until you can prove it, don't attack him online just because he did something that could have an innocent explanation to it. All right, we're going to take a break. When we come back, our good friend Tony Chapman is here. If you're watching a TV commercial, do you want to know if the actor is alive or dead or real or AI? Well, in certain jurisdictions, that's the law now.
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8: Global News, I'm Darius Zargar. A wildfire is still burning out of control near the village of Lytton. The Saw Creek blaze comes almost 5 years after a similar blaze destroyed much of the community. Emergency officials have triggered dozens of evacuation orders and alerts in the area. The fire has cut off access to Highway 1 in both directions between Boston Bar and Ashcroft. The campaign is on in one Vancouver area riding to oust former Conservative MLA Dallas Brody. She was elected in the 2024 election election in the Vancouver Kelchenna and was later booted by the BC Conservatives over comments on residential schools. Brody is now the leader of her own party, 1BC. Canvassers were out in the Kerrisdale Saturday working for signatures to formally recall Brody. Here's political strategist Bill Thielman.
9: You have 60 days in total to get 40% of the registered voters in the riding signing a petition and then hand it in and have it verified. If people are motivated, the best way to do it is set up in public locations in the riding where there's a lot of traffic.
8: Since the mechanism was introduced in 1995, no recall campaign has been successful in removing an MLA. We couldn't reach Brody for comment on Saturday. Events are being held across the country today to mark the 30th National Indigenous Peoples Day.
10: The day is meant to honor the culture, histories, and contributions of First Nations, Inuit, and Métis people. It coincides with the summer solstice, the longest day of the year, and holds deep cultural significance for many Indigenous groups. Prime Minister Mark Carney is expected to be in Nanaimo, BC, to visit an exhibit on Indigenous culture at the Nanaimo Museum, while Governor General Louise Arbour will take part in a ceremony in Ottawa. Jason White, The Canadian Press.
8: From the Global News Desk, I'm Darius Zargar.
11: This is the Ben Mulrooney Show.
0: I always love it when this guest comes to sit and join and chat, especially in person, because, I don't know, I feel that we have better, I think chats are, by definition, better in person.
12: I agree. I mean, this Zoom screen.
0: By the way, Tony Chapman. I should say Tony Chapman.
12: Yeah, no, I think the Zoom screen, even when I'm interviewing my podcast, I had you live.
0: Yeah.
12: You feel the energy, energy in the crowd, and energy in the room. So I agree.
0: Yeah, it is. And you know, we have these great conversations every week with Jenwell, with Jenwell and Pete Bombacci from Jenwell. And he said it started this organization about the highlighting the benefits of human connection.
12: Pete's been on Chatter That Matters. He's a good friend of mine for years back.
0: And I love his mission, and he endeavors to come in and do this in person. And he's a great chat. It's a great chat with him regardless. Yeah. All right, let's talk about this. Let's talk about this law that was passed in New York State, which it essentially makes it a requisite for advertisers to explicitly disclose when an AI performer is using a commercial instead of a human actor. Is this a solution in search of a problem? Because I get it. Like, people's more information is better, always. What problem are they solving here?
12: They aren't solving a problem, and it's beyond ridiculous because so much content is being created by AI.
0: Yeah.
12: And it went from, oh my God, that person's got three arms, to they're producing, you know, movies at home that are outdoing Disney films in the box office on YouTube.
0: Yeah.
12: And AI's here.
0: Yeah.
12: It's not going away. And to state whether it's made with AI or not isn't going to matter to the viewer. Here's the thing. The viewer doesn't care. It's called a say-do. I don't know if you've ever heard of this, but in marketing, the say-do. Have a focus group.
0: Yeah.
12: Are you environmentalist? Everybody puts up their hand.
0: Yeah.
12: I say I'm an environmentalist. Well, how do you do? Well, I go into the stores. Do you actually buy goods? Were you willing to pay a few pennies more? No.
0: Yeah. Yeah.
12: And that's the same thing here. Oh, yes, of course I'm going to support only content made by humans. What are you going to do? You're going to watch the content that's best for you.
0: Well, I was listening to a podcast over the weekend, and they were talking about the Conservative Party of Canada's ability to turn around a commercial critiquing the Liberal government on this technical recession, not a technical recession sort of thing. And they heavily employed AI to get it done, where a couple is at a bank and they lose their house and they say, oh, we're homeless. And the husband says, no, we're just technically homeless. And they both laugh. Oh, thank God, we're just technically homeless. And they did that for a few things. And they would not be able to do that with the speed with which they did if they weren't able to use AI. Now, I know this is Canada and that's New York, but what happens there could absolutely happen here.
12: Yeah, so you take the two arguments. People say, well, there's people out of work because they didn't use them. I totally support that. But the reality is technology's come. If I can take a car and get faster than a horse, am I going to take a car?
0: Yeah, these horses are going to be out of work.
12: And so that's the reality of what we're dealing with, is the world's moving on. So I think the Conservatives are using AI how they should be, is the first mover advantage.
0: Okay, what is, so we've been talking about YouTube having its moment, right? With these movies that started as embryonic displays of genius on YouTube, And then all of a sudden they get a platform in traditional media and they are rewriting what success looks like at the box office at a time where it's really hard to get people to go to the movies. And now there's two companies, CAA and this private equity firm. CAA is one of the biggest talent agencies in the world. They've started a $250 million holding company to acquire businesses led by YouTubers and other creators. For a lot of people, that's a word salad. So what does that actually mean?
12: Well, when you take people, Mr. Beast, a lot of people have heard of. I mean, this guy was, you know, we've talked about him in the past, a bit of a jackass.
0: Jimmy Donaldson.
12: Yeah. And now he is one of the wealthiest guys out there. And he's built it.
0: He's one of the biggest philanthropists as well.
12: Yeah. He built a 450 million followers. 450 yeah. million followers. I mean, that's CBS and NBC at their prime times 10.
0: Yeah.
12: I mean, it's huge. I mean, the top show in the past, 60 million, Archie Bunker,
0: yeah.
12: he's got 450 million followers. So he now has the ability to not only, you know, get paid to promote the diner, he can own the diner.
0: Yeah.
12: He just bought a bank.
0: Yeah. Yeah.
12: You know, I mean, so this is the reality. So what these companies are coming in saying these creators are major forces of not only innovation, but amplification. And that's always was the disconnect. I had a big idea, but nobody heard about it.
0: So what are they going to do with it? They're going to buy all these businesses.
12: They're going to buy these people, but the problem is they're not for sale. I mean, even if they buy them, how long are they going to stick around when CAA says, we just want you, you're hip, you're cool. Next thing you know, they got an accountant in their office. And then they got the HR department. And then they started to say, you can't say that.
0: Yeah.
12: You can't do that.
0: But these guys, can these guys easily take the money, work for the man, and then when their time is up on their contract and they don't have to work there anymore because they bought the business, not necessarily the person, can't they go start something else?
12: Absolutely. They could just walk across the street. I mean, they'll have non-competes and everything else. But the thing is, if they're successful, they don't need that money.
0: Yeah.
12: What they need is they need to continue to be fresh and original. That's the issue. Creator economy is moving really quickly because what somebody was watching yesterday is very different than tomorrow.
0: Well, and they can tell, they can get second by second metrics to know what milliseconds people are tuning out for. Like when do they click out? When do they get bored? And they can tailor things later. And they can do it by theme. They can say, okay, every time I do a story, or every time I do a thing that involves the difference between men and women, people love it. But when I do the difference between black people and white people, nobody watches. Yeah. Right? So they know what works for their audience.
12: But it even goes more micro. They know what headlines work. They know what images look. Yeah. They fly fish out 1,000 baits and they see which ones are working. And again, AI says, okay, let's put the chips on our table that way. This herd's running. Let's run with it. This herd's not. Let's not. And marketing in the old days was, I don't know what part of my advertising is working. Half is, but which part?
0: But these guys are able to get granular in terms of what their people want and adapt and give them the iteration that comes next is based on that information. Whereas, like, I watch these reactions from Hollywood when these two movies, Obsession and The Backrooms, both YouTube creators turned directors, does gangbusters and beats Disney at the box office. Their reaction is, we need to find our own version of that. Let's go out there and we're just going to throw a whole bunch of money at a whole bunch of creators and see what happens. That to me is the wrong lesson.
12: But isn't that just somehow the way the old guard tries to buy the new guard?
0: Yeah.
12: The difference is now is that the new guard doesn't need them. In the past, we needed that scale. We needed that capital. We needed that amplification. The one thing you're missing in this whole thing too is not only do they know what works and not, they know what's shared.
0: Yeah.
12: Well, and when they start seeing sharing, it's like putting a pebble in an ocean and next thing you know, the tsunami hitting Japan.
0: But see, this is what I was saying to my, I learned from my daughter. I went to see The Backrooms, but I didn't know anything about it. And I said, why are all these people, these kids who never go to the movies, why are you all here? Why are you paying for something that you get for free on your phone? And she said, because during the pandemic, this became a thing on YouTube and we had nothing else to do. And we all became obsessed with it, obsessed with Backrooms. And whatever they built in that world online, we were consuming it. And so when this came out, we all had to be here.
12: And that's part of this whole community, which is, again, Disney thinks that Star Wars is the community. What the fresh new generation says, no, we create a community and we feed it.
0: Yeah.
12: And that's the difference.
0: Yeah. No, it's very interesting, but there are such differences between those two hits at the box office. You got one that I just described, and the other he's this savant comedian guy who was given a crack at making Obsession, which is a dark, tale of Obsession, but they both they're both completely different markets, and they're feeding their own fans. Like, it's, and so this idea that, well, they're both YouTubers, so let's just go find more YouTubers.
12: Well, see, this is exactly what you're saying. They have insight into their fans. They understand how their hands, head, heart, and hands. So they think, how they feel, and they act. Disney goes, I buy Star Wars, I'm going to stretch it, milk it. Yeah. I'm going to milk this thing to 30 films because everybody loves Star Wars. These guys are saying, I know what the zeitgeist is right now, and I'm going to feed it. I'm going to feed it right now because people, those guppies are just biting for that fly, and I'm going to throw it out right when it's happening.
0: It really, like the Star Wars thing, it's not even too much of a good thing. They had a good thing, turned it into something less than a good thing, and then gave us too much of that.
12: Yeah.
0: And that is sad for me because I have zero appetite for Star Wars right now.
12: Yeah, I mean, it's, again, you can't take something that was scarcity and turn it into abundance.
0: All right, we're going to come back, more of our conversation with Tony Chapman. We're going to move into the world of sports because the World Cup ad war has begun, and I want to know if there are some early winners. Don't go anywhere. This is the Ben Mulrooney Show.
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0: Well, we knew it was coming. We knew that there would be an ad blitz during this World Cup. We knew that a lot of people's eyeballs would be focused on their television or their streaming app or their phone, wherever, whatever screen they've got. And that means a raft of new ads. So before I judge any, let's talk to the guy who knows a thing or two about a thing or two. Welcome back to the show, my friend.
12: Oh, it's a pleasure. You know, I think that the World Cup, first of all, costs you, if you're a number tier one sponsor, you're going to spend about $150 million on rights for 4 years. Big dollars. You're going to activation, say, in that 3X, another $450, $600 million. You got to get it right.
0: Yeah.
12: The problem is people think just because I own the rights, therefore I'm going to be popular. Nothing could be further from the truth. You're going to slide into something like the World Cup or even the Super Bowl. You got to let the game be the hero.
0: Yeah.
12: You got to let the fans be the hero. And you've got to be someone that's just kind of sliding your way and saying, I get both.
0: Yeah.
12: I get the fandom and I get the game. The one I love the most is a U.S. ad, is AT&T, where the guy comes knocking next door because he wants to watch the game.
0: Yeah.
12: It's about social connections. It's about bringing people together. You talked about, you know, having Jen Well in the studio. I mean, that's what it's all about.
0: Yeah.
12: Coca-Cola bringing the trophy around the world.
0: Yeah.
12: You know, getting people a chance to touch the trophy.
0: What about the one? There was one I saw before the World Cup even started. It was with Steve Carell and some soccer stars, I think. Beckham. Yeah, and they
12: Messier.
0: Yeah, and they say they stopped at a supermarket, if the people coming out had a bag of chips for whatever they were,
12: Lay's chips,
0: then they would all go back to one of their houses and watch the World Cup. I thought that was kind of good.
12: That's a fantastic. I mean, that's the kind of the crash to Super Bowl where Doritos is making the thing accessible.
0: Yeah.
12: They use celebrities really well. I remember Lay's with Mark Messier, right?
0: Yeah.
12: And I had the promotion. Mark Messier would come over to your house with a Stanley Cup and watch a game.
0: Yeah.
12: That's kind of where they got the idea, but I don't want to take full credit for their idea. But I mean, this is where you have to be relevant to what's happening. You don't try to own it. Don't try to steal it. Just try to be subtle enough, but have people still remember. Here's the trick. 30 seconds. I'm trying to say I'm a World Cup sponsor. I got some celebrities that are going to create a lot of attention, and I still have to have my brand remembered.
0: But let's talk about that, the brand remembering thing, because a couple of weeks ago, there was a little bit of an issue where we all found out that people weren't allowed to bring their refillable water bottles to the stadium anywhere. Like the New York had the problem, Vancouver had the problem, we had the problem, and they said that it's because we have a water sponsor, and that's Coca-Cola with Dasani. And how much, I mean, knowing what you know, if I could ask you to just give me what you suspect happened, like that could have been a really big brand disaster for Coke.
12: Yeah. Thankfully, the politicians took most of the heat on that because they're getting in and whining it. You know, it's what they should have turned it into is saying, we don't want anything that can be thrown and hurt a player. Plastic bottle, we're willing to accept, but we're not willing to accept it. But to deny people water into a game where you're spending $3,000 a ticket is just, you're just not culturally aware. That's where you're following the rules. We talked about it last week, you know, when they gave away the tickets and they tried to get their money back. Following the rule. But I tell you, I'm going to give you two ideas I would have done if I ran the World Cup. One, I would have put four seats in the top of the CN Tower. Tallest seats in the world. Okay, because day one, we had the World Cup. Everybody's talking Toronto. Are they talking to Toronto again? No. So how are we going to get our money back? Oh, my God. Toronto's got the tallest seats in the world. How cool. Second idea, put a big screen on the lake. Invite every boat to watch it. And guess what? We're going to have pictures of our beautiful waterfront all over the world.
0: Yeah.
12: We don't, as a city and as a country, leverage opportunities. We spend all this money in the game. Then we spend all the rest of the time whining about the money.
0: Yeah.
12: Why aren't we, the fact that the world's attention is on the World Cup, go, Toronto's the coolest city in the world. Even if we didn't get the biggest games, they do the coolest stuff.
0: Well, we know that Fan Fest closed here in Toronto when it was too hot, and then it closed during the rain. We're like,
12: it's like, we're just such a woke nation. tradition. Like, we just don't understand fandom. Fandom doesn't care about the rain.
0: No,
12: fandom. They want to be wet. They want to be hot.
0: I agree.
12: Have you ever gone to a CFL game out in the West? They're in the 30 below zero and they're bare and they got the Saskatchewan logos on.
0: The Saskatchewan Rough Rider fans. Yeah. Okay, let's talk about breaking undairy stereotypes. I mean, I think I'm mellowing a little bit in my old age on certain topics. And one of them is, if you want to be a vegan, you want to be a vegetarian, go right ahead. And to be fair, there does seem to be a coming together of the streams in terms of like the vegetarian, the vegan options. They're recognizing that if they want more people to come on board, they have to have their food look like the stuff that people like. It probably tastes like the stuff people like.
12: Yeah. First of all, the greatest hairball ever coughed up by any industry is milk, allowing the word milk on oat milk and almond milk.
0: Oh, I know.
12: How stupid is that? I mean, champagne's protected champagne.
0: Yeah.
12: Why would we allow? I don't remember a nipple on an almond. So it just doesn't exist.
0: What's the line from Meet the Parents? He's like, when he says that he milked a cat, he's like, I have nipples, Greg. Can you milk me?
12: Yeah. And so what's happened is that the vegan guys are realizing this. The stereotype is when you buy this stuff, you're always compromising taste. Yeah. And the non-vegans are going, that stuff tastes like cardboard. What's wrong with you? So it's this great social discourse between people who are still eating real cheese and the vegan. These guys have come out and they think their product tastes great. Download a fact that you bought real cheese. I'll give you the equivalent in our cheese and see what. Basically, they're putting their money where their mouth is and taste. I was part of the Pepsi Cola Challenge for years in its heyday. Taste matters. If you can sample a product and people go, wow,
0: yeah.
12: It will impact your ability to purchase it.
0: And are we getting past, I don't mind living in a world, I don't want sharing a world with all sorts of people. You want to be vegan, be vegan. If the food's good, I'll go have it. But I want to live in a world where my choices of what I eat are not political.
12: Yeah. Don't preach to me. Listen. Don't tell me how bad dairy is for me. Just have the fact that I like real milk in my latte.
0: Yeah.
12: I don't care what you drink. I don't talk about almond milk and wonder what you're thinking.
0: And there was a push. I mean, there was for a while, the darling stock out there was all those fake
12: Beyond Burgers.
0: Beyond Burgers. What happened there?
12: I called that one, man. The guy presented at the Restaurant Canada. They had the hottest growing stock. I said, first of all, it's a patty made up of red, peppers and turnip or whatever. Anybody can make it. At the beginning, they were like the Intel chip, A&W, Beyond Burger.
0: Yeah.
12: McDonald's, Beyond Burger. 6 months later, we have vegetarian burgers. Yeah. That's what happened. There's no value to their brand.
0: But there wasn't value in
12: and the ingredients in it.
0: The ingredients weren't good?
12: Terrible. You read the ingredients of Beyond Burger and saying all these chemicals to make it taste like beer. You want a burger, have a burger. If you're not you don't like burgers, don't try to replicate a burger.
0: And so what's the next one of these that's going to fail?
12: I think this whole move to calorie counting, portion control, clean labels, I think people are choosing to eat. There's people that are choosing to eat because food is like medicine to them.
0: Yeah.
12: And there's people that choose to eat because there is indulgence. And I think trying to be one size fits all is going to fail. So ultimately, that's the case.
0: Well, Stephen Bartlett, the host of Diary of a CEO, he became the poster child for everything that's wrong with like the health optimization movement.
12: Yeah.
0: Because he confessed that he had two glasses of wine and it ruined the next 3 days of his life. And then I saw somebody who analyzed that and said, the irony is what he's saying is you have to live like a sick person in order to enjoy the benefits of being the most healthy person.
12: Yeah, it's crazy.
0: Yeah. And another guy went into this whole exploration and it was really quite brilliant. Because I learned a lot from him. He said, there's some Greek philosopher who says like there is such a thing as being too virtuous. And for example, courage. There's a such thing as having too much courage. That's called recklessness. And there's some such thing as having not enough courage. That's called cowardice. And so what you want to be in the middle of the virtue spectrum. And these guys are on so far gone on optimization that they're depriving themselves of the joy that comes from the things that they think are technically bad.
12: These guys that are taking 200 supplements a day, putting infrared on their heads, they're doing everything they possibly can to extend their life, their health span and their lifespan. And I wonder, but what about the best time of your life right now? You're so obsessed with this stuff.
0: Yeah.
12: Is that worth trading your 50s or your 60s to suddenly at 80 years old, maybe finding another 2 years? Because you're absolutely almost obnoxious to it. Another thing is the great lies, 10,000 steps a day. There's no scientific evidence to that. Cold plunging more than 40 seconds.
0: Yeah.
12: Only good for men, not for women. No scientific evidence, but we get it, and it becomes a meme in society. And then the people that do it want to spend the rest of their life showing their Instagram posts of how they are.
0: It's a marketing thing.
12: It's a marketing thing.
0: Like, did you ever look at any of this stuff and go, genius? I mean, terrible product, but genius.
12: Genius. Yeah. Fitbit. I mean, everybody started walking around. How many steps did you do today?
0: Yeah.
12: Like, that became part of her vernacular.
0: See, I stopped wearing that thing because I felt I was working for it.
12: Yeah.
0: And now I have it in me. Like, I'm trying to get as many steps as possible, but I don't
12: you don't
0: really
12: count them. You don't need to count them.
0: Anyway, thanks so much for coming in. I love these chats that kind of go all over the place, and I enjoy the World Cup, my friend.
12: You too.
0: And thanks for joining us, Edmonton. We appreciate it. We'll see you back here tomorrow. And coming up on the show, oh my goodness, the NDP of BC has something to teach us. It's a teachable moment for all. You won't want to miss it. This is the Ben Mulroney Show.

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16: Global News, I'm Darius Zargar. The out-of-control Saw Creek wildfire just outside of the village of Lytton has grown again overnight, the fire burning at more than 700 hectares. The BC Wildfire Service says the fire is expected to grow with warmer temperatures today and next week. Crews are working on the north and south flanks. Their focus remains on securing the perimeters of nearby communities and protecting structures. Several evacuation orders and alerts are in place in the area. Highway 1 remains closed between Boston Bar and Ashcroft. An East Vancouver hockey academy is on thin ice after the school board ruled there weren't enough participants to justify keeping it going. AFS spoke to student Jack Farrell.
3: For nearly two decades, students at Britannia Secondary School have been trading classrooms for the rink. But now the future of the Britannia Hockey Academy is on thin ice as the Vancouver School Board has paused the program for next school year, citing low enrollment.
9: I just got the news that I could do both programs, which I was ecstatic about. And then the next day, I was told I couldn't do the hockey, which upset me a lot.
3: The academy gives students ice time while earning PE credits. It's also a Hockey Canada accredited program where students can work towards coaching and referee certifications. The district says only 11 students signed up for next year, adding in a statement there were potential scheduling conflicts resulting in approximately 8 to 9 students ultimately in the academy. Based on the low enrollment, the academy cannot be delivered in a way that is educationally sound and operationally viable. The decision was debated earlier this week, but board members ultimately approved a motion to proceed with pausing the program. A petition to save the program has already gained hundreds of signatures, and parents say they weren't given a chance to help boost enrollment before the decision was made. Supporters say the academy is about far more than hockey. They point to accessibility, financial support for families, and a sense of community. TFS Global News.
16: A heads up to weekend travelers. Joffrey Lakes Park near Pemberton is closed to members of the public and will remain so for a week. The annual closure is for the local Lillooet and Niqautqua First Nations National Indigenous Peoples Day and summer solstice celebrations. The park and lake will remain closed until June 27th. Joffrey Lakes Park is collaboratively managed by the province as well as the two First Nations. Large crowds are once again expected in the downtown core throughout this week, with Vancouver police saying they are prepared and ready for the influx. More than 52,000 fans were at BC Place and thousands more in the surrounding area on Thursday during Canada's match against Qatar. The same volume of people is expected all day during Wednesday's earlier kickoff at noon as Canada takes on Switzerland. No major incidents have been reported over the weekend, but police are reminding the public open alcohol consumption is prohibited, as well as operating drones in certain areas downtown. Meantime, TransLink is reporting a major boost in ridership, especially on Thursday night. System-wide ridership hit its highest levels on Thursday with more than 1.3 million boardings. TransLink says these figures are a 14% increase from a regular day and have not been seen since early 2020. Buses were the most popular option, followed by SkyTrain and the C-Bus. The transit system is once again expected to be busy on Wednesday when Canada hosts Switzerland. Davies has yet to play in the tournament due to a hamstring injury, but he could be back on the pitch against Switzerland on Wednesday. From the Global News Desk, I'm Darius Sargar.
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18: All right, welcome to Crosstalk, live across Canada now. This is Mike Smith in Vancouver. We do this every Friday as I'm joined by some of the best talk radio hosts in the country to talk about the stories and issues that matter to you. Once again today, our Crosstalkers are assembled. We've got our full team Canada today. Shay Ganim in Edmonton, Loren McNabb in Winnipeg, Brad Smith is in Toronto. Hey, guys.
19: How we doing?
20: What's going on?
18: Hey. We're doing good. Thanks for jumping on board today, guys. Okay, lots to get to on Crosstalk this week. Let's start first with Donald Trump's threats to terminate our free trade agreement here. You know, we've got looming, crucial trade talks here for a new free trade deal with the USA. And then here goes Trump again, now saying he wants to get rid of our existing free trade agreement, the CUSMA deal, also known as the USMCA, south of the border. He wants to get rid of it. He wants to terminate it. Have a listen to Trump here.
21: I would rather not have the USMCA. I'd rather have it terminated. We do better without an agreement. I would rather not have the agreement, but I may sign it. I'm open to doing it.
18: Okay, well, he said, you know, as usual, the guy's like all over the map saying he wants to get rid of it. But then he says, well, he might sign it, he might keep it. Mark Carney asked about this today. Don't forget that 85% of our trade with the USA is free trade under this deal. So this is a crucial deal for Canada. Here's Mark Carney. He's asked about what Trump just said there. Let's listen.
0: without any action, it will remain in place for the next decade. There's an opportunity to extend it. There's always been the opportunity for any of the parties to cancel it with 6 months' notice. It's no secret the president in recent years has not been the biggest fan of CUSMA or other trade deals. But there are specific things that we can work together on.
18: Okay, so Carney, it's not no secret that Trump is not a fan of this deal. You never know what's going to come out of Trump's mouth here, but what's going on here? Shea, over to you first. I mean, is this just another bluff by Trump, another Taco Trump moment, or do you think he's serious about this?
20: Well, I don't know if he knows if he's serious about this. I mean, I don't know. That clip, he literally said he didn't like it, but he'll sign it. He talked himself out of his initial position and to the contrary position in about 15 seconds. I mean, I don't know. And I think Carney sort of, I don't know what he said. I'm not listening. It's meaningless at this point in time. I think Trump talks. Trump says things. He doesn't know. He's asked the question instead of just being like most leaders would be and say, well, we're in the middle of negotiations. We'll see where it goes. He can't do that. I hate it. I don't like it. And then 15 seconds later, but I'll sign it. I mean, I think the real work is being done by people who have a clue and have a grasp on what's going on in the world. And I think that's sort of where the focus will end up. Of course, Trump could blow it up in a heartbeat because he does have to assign it. He does have to agree to it. But I think Carney's at the point now where he said it. We're not going to react to every single word salad that comes flying out of the Donald Trump kitchen anymore because it's maddening. So I don't know. I mean, you try and make sense of what he said. It's impossible. It's literally impossible.
18: Yeah, Lorraine.
22: I think that as much as we need to look at how we think about this in Canada, like how do we react as Canadians? How does industry react? I also want to look south and see what are they saying there about what he has to say? Like what are people in the United States who send goods to Canada and have those trade relationships think when he makes these comments? Because they're impacted too. And so we so often focus on what Trump has to say. But, you know, if you're in the States right now and you're getting ready to put something on a truck to Manitoba or Ontario or wherever, what are you thinking? Because they're not at a space yet where they've figured out other markets that they're going to trade with either, the same way we're working on expanding trade to Europe or interprovincial trade and all the rest. So they're not there yet. So to blow this all up just seems like a ridiculous notion. But I do think we spend too much time thinking about, oh no, what are we going to do, when there's just as many people in the States thinking, is he serious? Because then what? And I think that's why you just have to Shay's words of a word salad, just treat it like that and maybe take a bite, but don't swallow the whole thing. Mm.
18: Brad.
23: That was a great line, Lauren. You know, here's the tough part about this whole thing is regardless of what he says, it's always what he does, right? And so we don't really have a clear inclination or path forward onto what he's doing. We know that during the G7 meeting that Mark Carney leaned over in the very famous clip now, whispering to him, hey, Donald, we've got this 49,000 EVs that are coming. That's 3% of the cap. You know what? A lot of people were going, oh my God, he's going over, he's pandering to Trump. And I'm like, no, like, take your politics aside. We're in a really like a sketchy situation right here, where if this doesn't get solved and he does have that exit clause and doesn't let it renewed, this is really going to blow up how we think about trade with the United States moving forward. This is a $1.6 trillion trilateral trade deal. It's not something that we can kind of mock, but we don't have enough information. And the only information that we have right now is that Mark Carney is at least trying to go give these 30-second really business style elevator pitches to initiate the conversation. But you have to circle back now and go, was it all too little too late with the closing date coming July 1st? And did we wait too long rather than, you know, actually going to the table, playing the tough guy with our quote unquote, you know what up?
18: Okay, I think Carney's basic playing it fairly smart here, actually. And I think we will get a decent deal, a trade deal for Canada. And I think the main reason is that it's in the American interest to have a good quality free trade agreement with Canada. Like when Donald Trump says, oh, we don't need Canada's stuff, we don't need their oil, we don't need their cars, he's wrong. Like, they do need our stuff. They do need our oil. They do need our potash. They do need our car parts. And they damn well know it. So they will sign a deal. I think what you've got to do here is, as scary as this is, you got to go inside Trump's brain here and you got to figure out the psychology of the way this guy works. Because the way he works is he always makes threats. He always makes demands. And then at the end of the day, he'll say, I did it. I delivered a great deal. The deal that I negotiated was better than the last one. That's the way this guy operates. So I think that's what's going to happen again this time. Because don't forget, he's now saying that he wants to get rid of this Kuzma deal. He's the guy who negotiated the Kuzma deal. During his first term in the
22: White House.
18: But he
22: didn't really want to, is what he says. He didn't want to. He felt like he had to. He had no other choices, and now he hates it.
18: But if you go back, let's go back in the time machine here for a minute, okay? So this is Trump in his first term. All right, so on the Kuzma deal, here he is singing the praises of this deal now that he doesn't like now. Let's listen.
1: We're finally ending the NAFTA nightmare and signing into law the brand new U.S.-Mexico-Canada agreement. The USMCA is the largest, fairest, most balanced and modern trade agreement ever achieved. There's never been anything like it. For the first time in American history, we have replaced a disastrous trade deal that rewarded outsourcing with a truly fair and reciprocal trade deal.
18: And now he's saying this deal's a disaster and he wants rid of this deal. So that's the way this guy operates. He's like a child, right? So you've got to give him...
2: Okay. Yeah, I don't want to defend Donald Trump here, but I will say when he came in for that first mandate, 16 to 20, his whole mandate was drain the swamp. Right. He was focused on getting all these insiders out, and the team, this is the only time I've ever heard him apologize. He's like, the team I went out with, I thought they were outsiders. They turned out to be insiders that mm-hmm. fooled me. So mm-hmm. this entire 2024 rebirth has been, OK, let's get the people out of power. We talk about oil. They don't need us anymore. Well, suddenly they've gone to the number one world exporting oil somehow in the last 2 months, right? Somehow while they're stealing Iran oil, 22 million barrels, we stole all of it. And next thing you know, when he says we don't need Canada, they do need us. But if you were to blow up, because he wants to blow up NAFTA, now he wants to blow up Kuzma, the actual fact is that it'll be a blip on the radar, 8 months of hard survival for the U.S. to rejig their organization and economic structure and trade alliances. But to Canada, it would be pandemic level effects. That's by every economy that's talked to me on my show. So, like, the only thing we should be focusing on is July 1st hits, this thing automatically extends. All you want is conversations and negotiations. So there is nothing to worry about as long as conversations are happening, which they clearly seem to be.
18: Okay.
4: That's the way it's built. Yeah, it stays in place. Right? And here's the other thing, when I've talked to, and I'm sure you guys have talked to people about it too, is, I mean, that's just an illustration of what's the deal worth anyway, right? I mean, because it was the greatest deal that was ever signed, and now it's the worst deal that was ever signed, and he just jumps in and throws tariffs all over things anyway, even though there is a deal. So, I mean, you negotiate a deal, but what's the deal worth if you do manage to get a deal? So I think you keep your head down and do what you can do, and like you say, Brad, July 1st, if nothing happens, well, then we know what happens. It resets and off we go, right?
18: Well, do you think Carney's handling it well, though? I mean, do you think Carney's being kind of careful here? Do you think that's the right approach, or should Carney be tougher, Shay?
4: Yeah, I don't know if being tougher makes any sense. I don't know if it helps you any. I think Carney just not reacting is probably the best way to go. As long as, and I don't know, and I'm starting to worry, and we've talked about this before, what's actually happening? What's are we just saying, don't worry, we will do this, we will do this? Because that's what Carney keeps promising. All these promises about things that are going to happen, and I don't know how many of them have actually happened. So I do want to see some actual progress on something. Kuzma would be nice, but I don't think you want to get into a back and forth, on social media or on TV, reacting to everything that Trump says, because then you're into that space and there's no winning there at all.
23: Wouldn't it be nice to just see two leaders sit down and talk to each other about this in front of the citizens?
22: I mean, like, look, it would be, I think if you're Carney, it would be nice to want to, everybody's been in that relationship before, like, where you do that. This is what I want to say. This is what I actually said.
4: Yes,
22: and then
4: yes,
22: when you get home, you think of the thing you also wish you had said. Everyone goes through that at some point in their life, except for when you're in this world stage situation. I think what Carney is doing in terms of at least not responding to every little thing with anger or tone is smart. You just can't, because it doesn't work with this person. That does not work with the U.S. president.
18: Okay, I think we've just got to be patient here. This is like dealing with a child. We will get a better deal here. I think what will happen is we'll get a deal. Trump will come out. He'll brag that this is the best deal ever. It's better than the Kuzma deal. He steamrolled us. He forced us into concessions. It's all about him. It will be a good deal for for Canada at the end of the day, I believe. So I think you've just got to be patient and realize this is the way Trump psychology works. This is the way his brain works. And I think Carney realizes that. I think the Americans themselves realize that. I think the Americans themselves also know it's in their best interest to have a good deal with Canada. And I think we're going to get one. We'll see what happens. Okay, jump in there, guys. We take our first break on Crosstalk. When we come back, speaking of Trump, we'll talk about that Iran-USA peace deal here. Controversial south of the border and everywhere else, too. Mark Carney was asked about this one. He had an interesting thoughts on it as well. That's something coming up next on Crosstalk. Don't go anywhere.
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18: All right, welcome back to Crosstalk, live across Canada now. This is Mike Smith in Vancouver. Shea Ganim is in Edmonton. Loren McNabb in Winnipeg. Brad Smith is in Toronto. Guys, let's talk about the USA-Iran peace agreement here. Multi-point MOU signed by Trump and Iran to end the war there. The block, the naval blockade of Iranian ports has been lifted by the United States. There is a ceasefire now between Israel and Hezbollah. This is good news.

0: But they don't blow up the planet. I mean, they have to have some because other people have some. You got to have some.
1: Well, yeah, they got to let them have some ballistic missiles there. Their neighbors got ballistic missiles, too. Some Republicans speaking out about this peace deal guy south of the border, including Republican Senator Ted Cruz. Very controversial $300 billion reconstruction fund, a part of this peace agreement with Iran. Republican Senator Ted Cruz not happy about that. Have a listen to this.
2: Are you concerned about this $300 billion rehabilitation fund for Iran?
3: I am. History demonstrates that giving billions of dollars to theocratic lunatics who want to murder us is an exceptionally bad idea. And I think, unfortunately, the president is receiving some really bad advice on this deal. I don't want to see us send a penny to the Ayatollah.
1: Guys, Loren, your thoughts. You lead us off here.
4: Well, you know, I've been reading a lot over the past week and recently, you know, an article in Newsweek where they went and talked to a whole host of different military experts and political experts and people who understand Iran, you know, basically asking that question about the deal and who won the war. And I think the majority of them either said no one or Iran. And so that was fascinating to me that that would have been the response. And I always just think back, like when you ask that question, is there a good deal? There's a deal. And is there some good in it? Yeah, maybe, but I don't think it achieved, you know, that we're still stressed about nuclear weapons in Iran. We all know that regime is going to go on and do what it's done for years and the people there will continue to suffer in some capacity. Will it be less than before? I don't know, maybe. But I think of, you know, even looking in the context of Afghanistan and when Canadian was involved in that conflict, there was good done, but look at them now. And so I don't know if you can sit here and analyze any of this for years to come and have a good answer to it, other than that I think often of the people of Iran more than I do and of anything else. Yeah. And they're the ones that will get to answer that in the years ahead.
1: Yeah. Brad Smith.
5: Well, I love that he said missiles aren't the problem, because all he had to do was finish that sentence and say the people shooting the missiles are the problem. So this is like, okay, we're hearing MOU again, which how did this enter our daily vocabulary? This is just a letter of intent. This is not a finalized deal. It's not a deal. It's a proposed situation that they're presenting where this is all going to get ratified, changed around, and this is all to create a ceasefire, like a peaceful time. And I'm tired of the left and watching them saying like, oh, well, how long is this ceasefire going to last, when they didn't say anything in 2016 when over 25,000 bombs were dropped in the year alone all over the Middle East? Without the attempt to stabilize the Middle East, you will have the largest state-funded terror organization terror country still funding terror. And if your attempt is to not create stabilization there, you're not going to have any kind of world where you want to live in, where this is not constantly every 20 years a conversation. Is this the right path? No, but at least somebody's trying to do something. Everyone who's not on board didn't want to be on board, and now they're like, well, we're back on board at the G7. We'll give you whatever you want, because they're slowly realizing that you're on China's side or you're on the U.S. side, and that's the sad fact that we live in. And if you pick the lesser of two evils, you're going to go towards USA.
1: Shay, your thoughts?
6: Yeah. I agree completely that the situation with Iran has gone on too long and needs to be dealt with, and stabilizing the region is a good thing. But unfortunately, what's happened here has done the opposite. And I think if we had somebody else taking up that initiative and trying to do that, somebody with a plan, somebody with a strategy, somebody with a stated goal, an outcome that they were trying to achieve that they didn't change repeatedly, and now ultimately not accomplish any of the goals that they set out to accomplish, which were, let's remember, right? We started with regime change. He told the people of Iran, rise up. It's going to be easy. Take back your country. Not a problem. We're going to make sure they don't have missiles. Well, they got to have missiles. Yeah. Everybody's got missiles. We're going to get rid of the nuclear dust. Maybe we don't need to. It's buried in. I mean, he got pantsed. Let's just call it what it is here. I mean, there's Republican senator after senator coming out. He wanted this to be over because he thought it was going to be easy, and it wasn't. And it got to a situation where he was caught. The economy was starting to take it on the chin. The price of gas was through the roof. He's got them. It was just, I've got to get out of here. And, you know, Brad, I agree. If we could have advanced the situation and stabilized the region and dealt with the murderous theocracies, the regime that has run Iran for almost 50 years.
5: Well, they did take out 50 high-level leaders. And
6: replaced them by people who, by all arguments, are worse. You didn't accomplish anything, right?
5: Yeah, no, I'm not disagreeing with that. But their economy didn't contract. Their gas prices did go up. But I mean, there's a lot of nuance here. When you put an MOU in front of someone, it's the same as Mark Carney saying we're going to have a

0: pipeline and then not doing anything for a year about it. It's just the inverse argument.
1: Speaking of Carney, Carney was asked about the agreement to end the Iran war by CNN. Listen to the question here. Listen to Carney's answer.
2: Do you believe this war was worth it in Canada's view?
3: Going and getting to a position where Iran is not going to have a nuclear weapon. Look, I'm not naive about this. The reintegration of Iran, this is a regime that needs to learn to be civilized, needs to behave. That's why you have performance measures. Lots needs to happen. We all have to support it. But moving to this position where that's been taken off the table, yes, that's worth it.
1: Okay, interesting. I thought that was an interesting response from Carney saying, yeah, the war was worth it. And I thought, this is again another example of Carney really trying to kind of tiptoe around Trump here, especially with his trade agreement looming here, as we discussed earlier. Here's what we'll do, guys. We'll take our second break on Crosstalk at the bottom of the hour. We got lots more coming up in the second half of Crosstalk today, including the social media ban introduced in Canada now for kids under age 16. No social media accounts for our kids. Is this the right thing for Canada to do? What about those AI chatbots like ChatGPT? Should those be banned for our kids too? That's next on Crosstalk. Don't go anywhere.

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7: Global News, I'm Darius Zargar. High oil and gasoline prices are expected to push inflation higher when Statistics Canada reports its Consumer Price Index for May tomorrow. The annual pace of inflation in April was 2.8%, up from 2.4% in March, as higher gasoline prices helped drive the increase. The Bank of Canada has said it has seen limited evidence that higher energy prices are spreading to other goods and services and is committed to preventing persistent inflation. Families in East Vancouver are calling for a school board decision to scrap a hockey academy offside. The Britannia Hockey Academy program at Britannia Secondary gets students ice time while earning PE credits and is accredited by Hockey Canada for coaching and referee training. But the Vancouver School Board recently decided to pause the program, citing low enrollment and scheduling conflicts for most students enrolled. Grade 10 student Jack Farrell was among those registered for next year.
8: We have so many opportunities with the school. Like, they can give us sticks and gear if you're in need of it. And I think up to 2 to 4 players a year. If they can't afford the academy, I think the donors will pay for it.
7: Parent Naomi Stinton is calling for the board to reverse its decision.
9: Once this program is gone, it's gone. Its teacher moves away, the kids move to other schools, the donors, the grants, they're gone.
7: A petition in support of the academy has already gained hundreds of signatures. From the Global News Desk, I'm Darius Zargar.

0: We're taking on the biggest headlines with the best talk show hosts in Canada. 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
1: All right, welcome back to Crosstalk, live across Canada. This is Mike Smith in Vancouver. Shea Ganim is in Edmonton. Loren McNabb in Winnipeg. Brad Smith is in Toronto. Guys, let's talk about Canada moving to a social media ban for our kids. No social media accounts for kids under age 16 in Canada. Australia led the way on this one. Canada now following suit. Other countries looking at similar social media bans to protect our kids from the content on social media, all the harms we're seeing for our children on social media. Let's have a listen to the culture minister here. This is Mark Miller.
2: The Act will establish a minimum age of 16 to have a social media account. The Act will require social media platforms and AI chatbot services to do more to protect children and make their platforms safe by design. Social media and AI chat platforms will have a responsibility to protect children from harmful content, including content that promotes self-harm, sexual exploitation, violence, hatred, bullying, or the non-consensual sharing of intimate images.
1: That's the federal culture minister there, Mark Miller, on this bill to ban social media accounts for kids under age 16 in Canada. Interestingly, guys, there will be a potential for social media apps to get an exemption if they can bring, if they can indicate or prove that they brought in protections for kids. So that's an interesting loophole they brought in here. Also, significantly, AI chatbots like ChatGPT not included in the ban, although those chatbots will also face new requirements to bring in protections for kids. Are we doing the right thing here, guys? Brad Smith, what do you think?
3: Well, I think me and Shay touched on this a little bit last week when we said, well, why aren't they going after the AI chatbots? And I got a lot of response being like, oh, way to put the pattern together. Well, the social media companies, we have no revenue from them while we're just about to invest $200 billion in AI moving forward. That could be a hint. But this media ban is causing like interesting conversations around where I am right now, which is some parents are elated about it and some parents go, well, I just don't want the government doing that. I want myself or I want, my husband and I or whomever to parent our kids. But at the end of the day, kids are going to get around this. Famously, right after Australia did it, the next day that clip went out with a young lady in front of the Prime Minister going, we'll get around it. And there are ways to get around it. It's no different than, you know, an ID at a door saying, I can't go into this bar. Well, I'll tell you, 14-year-old Brad Smith at Peel Pub in Montreal would tell you differently. But parents at the end of this are still going to have to parent social media just in a different way. So this is, you know, let's get it in through the summer, before the summer recess. We'll fight it in the fall, the classic kind of term. But we're going to see where this goes. And all the conversations during the summer are going to be the most interesting about this.
1: Mm. Shay.
4: Yeah, I mean, I agree. Like, it you're not going to be able to ban it. You're just not. There will be workarounds, VPNs. I mean, there's all kinds of different ways. And kids have already, they figured out in Australia before it even happened. So no question about it. They'll work around it. And the AI, the chatbot thing is an interesting one. You know, we just had our federal government announce the big AI strategy, and they're all in on AI, and they're investing heavily in AI, and they're offering, you know, we're going to build data centers and all the rest of this stuff. And then to come out and say, and we're also going to ban you from being used by kids, it would probably cause them some problems in that regard. But you're absolutely right. Like, what that's where a lot of this is happening now, right? What it comes down to, though, is, I mean, Facebook has been around for, I think, more than 20 years. Now we're starting to figure out what are we going to do with it, right? And now there's a new platform that it comes out. You can't regulate this far after the fact, I don't think. For me, the ultimate takeaway is here. There's been so much talk about this, and, you know, I spoke with a guest this week who said they're looking at this as being social media's big tobacco moment, where there seems to be a general consensus around the world, right? Because UK also brought in a ban where this stuff's bad. We need to be careful with this. It is harmful. There are effects that maybe we didn't realize at first that we've now come to recognize. And if we get to that place where, I mean, everybody now knows that smoking is bad for you, you can't stop it. It still happens. But parents know it. Parents are on the lookout for it. Parents talk to kids about we get a general state of awareness where this stuff can be really, really harmful. That's a net benefit, but I think trying to regulate it and ban it and stuff is, it's an exercise in futility. But I mean, hey, go ahead. It's not going to hurt, but I just don't think it's going to be the cure-all for all of this.
1: Yeah, let's have a listen to this report. This is from ABC News in Australia. Now, this was after Australia brought in a similar ban, and here's the report on these Australian kids planning to get around the ban there in Australia.
5: Fake accounts, burner accounts, going on their mum's phone, going on their dad's phone.
6: In December, all young Australians under the age of 16 will be banned from social media. Well, that's the plan.
5: I've heard, like, VPNs.
6: They'll be off Instagram, TikTok.
5: Older siblings.
6: Snapchat.
5: So is everyone just brainstorming how to get around it?
6: YouTube.
5: Everyone's going to get around it.
1: Yeah, everyone's going to get around it. VPNs, fake accounts, get your older brother to set up an account for you. So the Australian kids already planning to get around it. I do think it's the right thing to do, though, guys. I mean, I'm a parent, and I worry about the impact of social media on kids. I think this is the right thing to do. Yeah, there's some challenges here in enforcing this thing and if it's actually going to work, but I do think we're doing it. I think you're going to see a lot of other countries do the same thing. Now, interestingly, Loren, over to you in Winnipeg, because in Manitoba, didn't they bring in, like, provincial restrictions on this, right?
7: Well, they're working on what they... Our premier was the first premier to say he wanted to do this type of ban. And now that the feds are going to do it, will that change what he does? But he wanted to go further, you know, with chatbots, with some of the AI initiatives you see. There's all sorts of talks about, you know, any even like surveillance pricing. Like he wants to go hard on some of the digital harms that are out there. And so perhaps it's possible that this bill will then expand in Manitoba to have a provincial one that will do even more. I don't know how that works, if it just makes sense to let this be up to Ottawa. I'm with you in the sense that I am a parent, and I like the idea, but like I also grew up in a time where now I wasn't allowed to smoke. Kids aren't allowed to smoke. I still got my hands on a pack of cigarettes until my mom found them, ripped them up, and told me never, ever again. Like, they're going to find ways. We all get that. I'm at the space now, I don't know about you guys, that I almost want it to be like, ban it all. Ban it for all of us. Like,
3: yes.
7: Make it that you have to be 85 and up. I don't know. Like, maybe the 80-year-olds can deal with it better, but I just feel like the more you hear, the more that gets shared, the more... stories that people tell through social media, you're like, this is not even true anymore. And I'm at the space with social media as well. When you talk about the influence of chatbots who then go onto social media, I don't know. The struggle to figure out what's true is harder and harder each and every day, let alone throwing in the harms to kids in what they might see and what they might get. Like, it's almost as possible for me as an adult some days to look at that and go, I got to figure out if this is right. Is this a real video? Like my dad shared a video with my kid, and God bless him, he went back to his grandpa and said, yeah, that's not real. And, you know, like, but so he knew enough to know, but we're all struggling with it. So I say, do it, give it a shot. Well, the devil will be in the details.
3: What a great point. What an absolutely great point. Can I just say, because like I've done a tech startup before, and we're talking about ban on social media for kids under 19. My fear is when something like this comes up and you have a censor or a ban for kids on social media under 16, other new forms of media and content come out. Smart tech people, smart entrepreneurs, they see a problem in the industry and they switch to go, okay, there's going to be 16-year-olds and under with their eyes off of social media, but still on their phone because we haven't done anything to them. What can I create to get those kids onto my platform? And those things, this is a constant fight in technology as we move forward. It's not just simple as this.
4: And it moves at the speed of light, right? Like, it is so fast. God, trying to keep up with it is impossible.
3: You got 2 years ago, 3 years ago when I did this, you needed coders in a room to build for hours and hours, and now AI can do what I was trying to do in months, in minutes.
4: Yeah.
1: The other thing I'm going to be watching closely for here, guys, is what about this exemption that the government has talked about that companies can qualify if they show adequate safeguards to protect children online? Well, now the government's going to set up some kind of crown corporation or something, or federal government institution to enforce this. So now you're looking at more bureaucracy. But this I got to see. Like, can they actually force these companies to bring in safeguards for kids? Can we trust these big tech companies to protect their kids online? I'm not convinced that that is going to work. We're going to watch that one very, very closely for sure. But just to go back to what's going on in Manitoba for a second, Loren, because I thought it was really interesting to listen to Manitoba Premier Wab Kanoo on this, and I thought he really struck a chord with people when he talked about a provincial crackdown on this. Let's listen to him here.
8: I think it's really important for the mental health of young people and just the freedom for young people to be kids while they're growing up. You have these massive tech oligarchs who have made themselves unprecedentedly rich by giving preteen girls body issues and exposing young people to human trafficking and putting toxic content in front of young preteen boys minds. Like, it's a shameful way to make a living.
1: Wow. Okay, so that's the Manitoba Premier, the Rob Canoe, calling these big tech companies shameful for hurting kids. Loren.
7: But he's been saying a lot of things this week about big tech and the last few weeks as well about, you know, he's here for the people and he's not here for the people who are making billions of dollars. And that's been repeated over and over again, whether it comes to the AI data centers that want to set up shop here in Manitoba or other. But when it comes to the social media part, I think that resonated with folks because, you know, even myself as a mom, I worry about the worst case scenario too often, you know, like the predator, which we do need to talk about, and the sexploitation. Yes, we do need to talk about it, but there is just the use of it in a general sense of how it's impacting, again, not just kids, but adults' mental health, whether it's, you know, they feel bullied, whether they just feel left out, whether they feel like they're not big enough, small enough, tall enough, fat enough, thin enough, like all of those things I think are very, very true. And it's where they're learning all sorts of ridiculous trends, like the people who are cracking their jaws with hammers to have more chiseled faces and like just the ridiculous challenges that are out there. Like, no, like there's all sorts, these are all true things that are happening.
4: Yeah,
7: kids
4: see
7: it online and then they want to mimic those things. Not everyone, but what I mean is we worry a lot about the worst, and as we should, but there's the little things that pick away at your brain and your body and your mental health that I think become really, really, really concerning. Okay. And I don't think Canoe's wrong.
1: All right, guys, I'll jump in there. It's our final break on Crosstalk. When we come back, let's finish up on a happier note. World Cup fever in Canada. Everybody on the bandwagon now. Man, what a huge victory for Canada at BC Place here in Vancouver yesterday. Canada's first ever World Cup victory. Downtown Vancouver was amazing yesterday. Just a sea of red and white. It was just awesome. The whole country seems excited by soccer right now. We'll talk about that next on Crosstalk. Don't go anywhere.
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1: There you go, a hockey night in Canada, the theme song there, guys. That's a blast from the past. And that brings me back to my childhood there. Remember Saturday nights, yeah. If the game was on.
4: Yeah.
1: You know, we all got permission from mom and dad. You can stay up a little late to watch the hockey game. And you heard the hockey night in Canada theme song. You go, all right, this is great. So the news this week, guys, that no more hockey night in Canada on CBC. Do we care about this now? It means that hockey will not be on basic cable. If you want to watch your NHL, you want to watch your hockey, you're going to have to pay now, I guess, buy a Sportsnet subscription. Let's have a listen to CBC executive Chris Wilson here explaining the decision to drop Hockey Night in Canada. You'll also hear from former Hockey Night in Canada host George Strombolopoulos. Let's listen.
21: It's obviously the end of a significant era of NHL hockey on CBC. Both partners legitimately tried to get a deal done, and it just in the end, there was nothing that made sense.
22: I understand it's a business. Everybody understands it's a business, but you can only push it so far before you start to lose people. And I think this is a failure at the NHL level.
1: Okay, Brad Smith in Toronto, you're a former pro athlete, they're former CFL player. What do you think about this now? No more Hockey Night in Canada on CBC. Does it matter?
3: Here, this is a tough part, is Hockey Night in Canada is a brand. You go anywhere in the world where people watch hockey, they know what Hockey Night in Canada is. It's invaluable. The hard part for this is, it's not even hard, it's just absolutely asinine that in Canada we're going to have to pay for hockey now. It's been long established that going out on CBC that it will always be part of your innate daily schedule when you are a hockey fan, and you'll be part of that paying for this. I understand the economics of it because Rogers has dumped so much money into it, but has the product got better? The games have got better. Has the production got better? No. So are new generations tied to Hockey Night in Canada? Are they tied to the Foster Hewitts, the Dick Irvin, the Chris Cuthberts? I don't know, but I'm really sad that when we're going to be watching hockey, it's not going to be with the original intro that's gone 10 years, 14 years ago, and yeah. The fact that it's free, and the fact that it's supposed to be available for all Canadians.
1: Yeah, Shay, what do you think?
4: Yeah, it is sad. I think it's really, really sad. Like, you know, like you say, you play that song, and, you know,
3: God,
4: an alternate national anthem. Let's be honest here, right? Like, you almost stand and take off your hat, right? I mean, it's like Hockey Night in Canada, it's symbolic, it's iconic, it's not just a hockey game, I don't think. I think it was part of this national fabric for so many years. And to be fair, as Brad said, it's not like it was. It hasn't been since the Rogers deal. And I think a lot of people pointing the finger at CBC and stuff, and okay, but the NHL has moved in this direction for a long time now, like in terms of the partnership with Rogers. So I don't know how much the CBC had to do, but if you take a look at the CBC and their role in all of this, like, that we fund them to the tune of billions, and all of us in private broadcasting have our issues with that. It's supposed to sort of foster a national identity and to protect. Mm. And what did that more on CBC than Hockey Night in Canada? I would argue nothing. Like, I mean,
1: yeah.
4: The National, I think, is a pretty iconic program. But, I mean, you take a look at what the CBC built, created in terms of national identity. it's hockey night in Canada. And, I think we all grew up on Saturday night of a certain age. You gathered around the TV and you watched the hockey game. It was institutional. It was part of being a Canadian. I think not for everybody, but for a lot of people.
1: Okay.
4: I think it is sad to see it go away.
1: Loren, your thoughts?
7: Well, I think there are people in this, like you talk about having the access to it. There's issues with access on a very basic level in many parts of this country. And you think about the love of the game that exists, you know, in the territories and the Kalawit and all the rest. Those aren't spaces where you often are able to maybe get your full cable or worse, when they start, you know, shipping or selling them off to the Amazons and the streaming platforms of the world, some of those games, they also can't get those. And so there is still an access issue for many people, let alone the cost. We had someone on this week talking about, you know, like, is it time to take a look at what Australia does? Speaking of their social media ban, they have an anti-siphoning law where it prevents subscription TV and online streaming services from acquiring, like, rights to those culturally significant sporting events. And so therefore, they're limiting the people ability to do that, and they do that because they recognize that there's just some things that all of us should be able to watch at no cost that are value to a nation. So could you make the argument that that's the case for Hockey Night in Canada? But maybe it's just more about taking a look at, let's stop selling things off so that we have to have 19 different streaming services to watch one single game.
4: Yeah, exactly.
1: Okay, guys, we end on a happier note. World Cup fever gripping Canada here. What an amazing victory for Canada here in Vancouver yesterday at BC Place Stadium, our first ever World Cup victory. I'm telling you, downtown Vancouver is absolutely lit up with fans. Here, have a listen to this report. This is from Global News.
2: They're so loud, it's awesome.
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6: Amazing. I played soccer all my life. I've been to a couple World Cups before, but having it right here is pretty phenomenal.
23: Seeing all this red, seeing all the Canada pride, everyone having a great time. The sun's out. It's fantastic. I love it.
1: Okay. I mean, there was a lot of griping and a little cynicism about this event, but I think everyone's on the bandwagon now. Okay, Brad, over to you in Toronto now, the other World Cup city here in Canada. Are they as excited in Toronto as we are here in Vancouver?
3: Oh, yeah, guys. I live right beside where FanFest was built. It's going insane here. But I just have to say, like, this is the perfect moment if you want to be a soccer fan in Canada, even if you're not. The first game against Bosnia and Herzegovina, it's tight. We get our first World Cup point. Now you go in, there's more eyes, more people are getting excited. You blow Qatar out 6-0. BC Place looks phenomenal. It looks like a world-class international soccer stadium. Then you get the aerial shots, and I just need the last point to give out. I chirp Sportsnet and TSN and all those people, but the backdrop of the pregame against the downtown Vancouver and the water and the Rockies is just one of the most phenomenal pregame setups I've ever seen in sports.
1: Yeah, for sure.
4: Beautiful.
1: Shay, go ahead.
4: Yeah, I'm trying. I'm not a soccer guy, I'll admit it. I watch Hockey Night in Canada religiously. I watch hockey every single day. But I'm absolutely overjoyed with the excitement, the enthusiasm that we're seeing all over North America. It is just fantastic. And the way people embrace this game it's just been awesome to watch it. It's been so positive across the board. Mm-hmm. And I think as a nation, Canada is becoming more and more of a soccer nation every day with this, which is just great to see. So I'm jumping on the bandwagon, but I'm not 100% on just yet.
1: Loren.
7: We're all spoiled now with a 6-goal game. We're going to think that that's what soccer is, as opposed to those 0-0 or whatever the heck you're calling it. We're all like, yes, that's amazing.
3: It was almost a touchdown, Loren.
7: It was exactly. Almost got there. Then I would understand a bit more. But I am a soccer fan, but not on this world stage. I just like it as a sport. I also just love seeing people come together. And the Canada looks good right now. Canada looks great.
1: Go Canada, go. Yeah. We're all on the bandwagon. Guys, as usual, the hour has flown by. Thanks for hanging out in Crosstalk. Let's do it again next week. That was Shay Ganim in Edmonton, Loren McNabb in Winnipeg, Brad Smith in Toronto. This is Mike Smith in Vancouver. We'll Crosstalk again next week. See you then.
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25: 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We got a pulse.
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37: Global News, I'm Darius Zargar. A wildfire burning south of the village of Lytton has grown again overnight. The BC Wildfire Service says it's grown to 704 hectares. The Saw Creek wildfire was discovered Friday evening, burning alongside the Trans-Canada Highway, closing the route in both directions. Forest Minister Ravi Parmar says aerial resources were subdued Saturday due to winds.
38: We want you to know that we've got crews on the ground, hopefully up in the air very soon when it's safe to do so, supporting you, supporting your communities, and helping to protect people's lives.
37: While fire behavior has slightly improved, they are still expecting the blaze to expand with hot and dry conditions persisting. Officials believe the fire is human-caused. Federal Conservative leader Pierre Poilievre has continued with a series of town halls in BC, this time on Vancouver Island. Poilievre was joined by three Vancouver Island MPs at a golf course in Duncan. He touched on a number of topics, including gun control, ending DEI in job placement, and reducing government spending and foreign aid. He also spoke against a policy the DFO is considering to reduce salmon allocation for recreational fishers in favor of First Nations and commercial fisheries. Poilievre wants the decision making brought back to those who work in the industry.
0: Not just on the ground, but who are out in the sea and who understand the real impact of the policies, not just those bureaucrats who are in their offices or the activists who have ideological objectives that are disconnected from reality.
37: Waliyev also spoke on property rights at a pair of events in Metro Vancouver on Friday. Overseas Vice President Vance meeting with Iranian officials today.
2: Vice President J.D. Vance is in Switzerland meeting with Iranian officials as the White House looks to build out the interim deal to end the war reached by the two sides last week.
3: The question before us now is how much more can we accomplish together?
2: Vance, as the Lake Lucerne summit got underway.
3: Can we turn over a new leaf? Can we change relations in the Middle East permanently? Or do we go back to doing things the old way, which is not our preference, but is certainly very much something that can't happen.
2: According to an Iranian foreign ministry spokesperson, the country's main focus during negotiations would be the ongoing war between Israel and Lebanon involving Hezbollah. Vance says they're working towards regional peace.
3: Of course, there are going to be sometimes disagreements about precisely how to get there, but I actually feel great about where we are in Lebanon. There's still some additional wood to chop, but we're going to keep on working at it.
2: Negotiators are in a 60-day sprint to reach an agreement on the technical details of the peace deal. I'm Julie Walker.
37: Back in BC, footy fans packed into a West Vancouver furniture store Saturday to meet face-to-face with one of Canada's men's World Cup squad. Team captain Alfonso Davies made an appearance at the Park Royal outlet of The Brick, one of his sponsors. The huge line of fans snaked through the store and out into the mall. He acknowledged the role of Canada's fans during the team's game versus Qatar in Vancouver Thursday.
4: You know, the fans has been cheering us on, and it's nice to see the atmosphere in BC Place. I've never seen it that full, you know, I mean, my whole career at Vancouver, but to see the Canadian fans come out and show their love is very, very important.
37: Davies has yet to play in the tournament due to a hamstring injury, but he could be back on the pitch against Switzerland on Wednesday. In the weather forecast today, it's beautiful, sunny, a high of 21 degrees, 26 degrees inland tonight, clear, a low of 14. Monday, sunny again, a high of 25 degrees. Tuesday, Wednesday, a mix of sun and cloud, a high of 24. 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
6: Hi there, and welcome to the best of the Vashi Capello Show. I'm really happy to be with you this week. I hope it's been a great one for you. And I hope you can sit back and enjoy the next hour of a great program. We're going to start off one-on-one with Jean Charest, former premier of Quebec and an advisor on the Prime Minister's Canada-U.S. Economic Advisory Committee. We've got some brand new comments from Donald Trump. My apologies. Very different people at this moment in time, that's for sure. Donald Trump basically talking down Kuzma, getting pressed by Bloomberg's Josh Wingrove, a former reporter here in Canada, all about what he's going to do for that July 1st deadline. He says he doesn't need Kuzma. He might get out of it completely, or he might sign it. So Mr. Charest will join us to kind of walk through those comments and the best strategy, in his view, for the Canadian government to navigate all of this as we approach that key July 1st date. Then we're going to go one-on-one with Mandy Gulmasty, the Federal Minister of Indigenous Services. The government this week introduced clean water legislation. There are still 38 First Nations communities under boil water advisories, long-term boil water advisories. What is the government prepared to do to ensure that those advisories are lifted? And why is some of the language in this bill different than the previous version that was introduced under the former Liberal government? We'll talk to Minister Gulmasty about that. Then Senator Pamela Wallin will join me because she is on a dissenter on a committee that this week came out with a recommendation for the government to not go forward with expanding medical assistance in dying to cover people whose sole underlying condition is mental illness. So they've recommended to the government to not go ahead with that. Senator Pamela Wallin sat on the committee. She has a dissenting view. She believes that people whose sole underlying condition is mental illness, should be allowed to access MAID. So she'll talk to us about that. And we'll wrap things up with Dan Riskin, who's got some interesting news on why some people always pick up the check.
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6: We're just under 2 weeks away from that so-called deadline for CUSMA, for a CUSMA review. And wouldn't you know it, Donald Trump, the U.S. president, was asked yesterday by a Canadian reporter who now works for Bloomberg in Washington all about what he plans to do. It's not exactly easy to figure out an answer to that question based on what Donald Trump said. So I'm going to play for you a little bit of all the various things he said in that scrum with Josh Wingrove.
1: I would prefer not having an agreement, but I'm open to doing it. We'll see what happens.
7: So as of now, it's just going to stick around for 10 years. You're okay
1: We're
7: with
1: not,
7: that?
1: No, it's not sticking around. It'll be terminated. In
7: after,
1: other words,
7: after a decade.
1: It expires.
7: Yeah, in a decade.
1: It expires. Yeah. I prefer that. I view it as possibly expiring immediately.
6: So you can hear some of the contradictions there. He views it as expiring immediately. If you want to withdraw from it, each of the parties would have to, or whichever party wants to withdraw, would have to signal that 6 months in advance in writing. There's also, you know, the possibility, he says, of not having the agreement, but he's open to doing it. In any event, that's kind of what Canada is up against as they head into that deadline in the summer of talks you would anticipate with the United States. Here to talk a little bit more about what maybe is within our control or how we go about navigating this is Jean Charest, former Quebec premier and member of the Prime Minister's Advisory Committee on Canada-U.S. Economic Relations, as well as a lawyer and partner at TCJ Group. Mr. Charest, a pleasure to welcome you to our program. Thanks for making the time.
8: Thank you very much, Vashi.
6: When you listen to some of those comments, like what sort of goes through your mind in those moments?
8: I'm actually not surprised, and you probably are not surprised also. I mean, observers of Mr. Trump over the last few years would know that it's probably pretty typical for him to go back and forth on these things. It's unclear in his response whether he is well informed on the mechanics of all of this, because the way this works, on the first of all, it is not a renegotiation that was agreed to several years ago, but a revision. The verb, people fought over the verb, right, though it may not count a lot for the Trump administration. They do whatever they want. But it was supposed to be revised. That was the idea on the 1st of July, as the agreement continues into 2036. And if nothing happens, Vashi, on the 1st of July next, we don't fall off a cliff. It just goes on. And the status quo remains what it is until what you have correctly described happens. If one of the parties gives a notice, 6 months notice, then it is canceled. But that's, you're quite right. One of the parties would have to give that 6 month notice, which no one is talking about right now. Now, the other part of it, Vashi, in the bigger scheme of things, is that there's unanimity or quasi-unanimity in the American business community at every single level to maintain the agreement. There's actually no one out there saying, let's cancel this. And not among the advisors of Mr. Trump, neither among the business community or the political community for that matter. So we just have to accept the fact that this is the way that he does business and stay cool, focused, and stay in the room so that we can try to sort this out to everyone's advantage.
6: As you outline, Mr. Charest, the sort of unanimity among the business and like you're right to say, the political class as well, even people in the White House around support for CUSMA, do you have a gut instinct about whether that will ultimately prevail?
8: I think it will, because it's in the very basic core interest of both countries is to maintain it. Why? Well, because, you know, the Prime Minister pointed out in his New York speech, 70% of what we send to Americans is either raw materials or inputs that go into other products. Generally, for the Americans in the world, it's about half of what they import are inputs that go into other products. What I'm pointing to is the importance to maintain supply chains, to make them competitive. And if you undo that, Vashi, it's going to cost hundreds of billions of dollars, and it'll take years to undo. And that's what is different in our trade relationship, us and Mexico with the United States, is how tied our supply chains are relative to either Europe or South Korea or Japan. And for that basic core reason, in the end, my I'm very confident that this deal will be maybe changed or some things will be modified, but it will continue. The big issue for us is what we call the Section 232s. And what is that about? It's the special tariffs that are put on steel, aluminum, on cars, on copper, on some finished products. That's among the most irritating things for us in this trade, including lumber, by the way, that's irritating to Canada.
6: Do you think there is any possibility of a deal that ultimately significantly reduces those tariffs? Or do you think it feels certainly from the perspective of the United States, given other agreements they've reached and stuff, like some level of tariffs will continue to exist. Do you think the opportunity is there, though, to reduce them meaningfully?
8: That is what I think a lot of us are anticipating. It's not our preferred choice. It would not, by the way, it would not make sense economically. Take aluminum, for example. I mean, they are hurting themselves in a very substantive way on putting tariffs on aluminum and in terms of increased costs, inflation. And so it doesn't make sense. But if you look at the bigger picture and try to read the tea leaves of what the administration are saying at every level, there is a chance that we'll end up with tariffs much lower than what they are now, maybe associated to some form of quotas on steel, aluminum, or copper, or other things. If that were the case, it's not ideal, but it would be better than what we have here, and we'll just have to be patient and see whether we land there. But in the end, Vashi, really, really in the end, it would be much more efficient for the American economy and our own to take off all the tariffs and return to where the real battle is. I mean, the real battle is how do we work together so that we have some leverage in establishing the terms of trade with China and with the rest of the world? How do we do that? That's for Canada, at least, and Mark Carney. That's where the real issue is.
6: Why is that the real issue?
8: Well, because if we don't, China is now there's a trade imbalance with China. China is a big producer of manufacturing. They have an economy that has slowed down because of the real estate crisis. And what they've done is they've revved up manufacturing that they subsidize. They're flooding markets. And that's really affecting not just the economy of Canada and the United States, but also Europe. And if we had, I think, a better handle on how to do this, we would make our economies a joint fortress between Europe, North America, and counterbalance the Chinese. And that would put us in a much better position of strength to say to the Chinese, to make the case to the Chinese, actually, that what would be in their interest and ours is that they put the focus on internal consumption in their country, which is only 13% of their GDP, as opposed to manufacturing low-cost products that they subsidize and then dump into our markets. And so that's the longer-term game, I think, for all of us. The other thing Mark Carney is doing that's very interesting, and he has some very solid people who are out there working on this, I'm thinking of John Hannaford, is to do a block deal between Europe and the CPTPP countries, of which there are now, I think, 12, because the UK is back, is in, and includes Japan and Canada. And that would be a novelty, a block-to-block deal to have a common trade rules to counterbalance the United States if the Americans choose to go their own way, but most of all to deal with China and establish the terms of trade.
6: I'm out of time, unfortunately, but I appreciate your time, Mr. Sheree, and your insights is always very valuable. Thank you so much.
8: Thank you, Vashi. I look forward to seeing you.
6: Me too. Bye-bye. A pleasure as always. Jean Charest is a former Quebec premier, member of the Prime Minister's Advisory Committee on Canada-U.S. Economic Relations, and a lawyer and partner at TCJ Group. What do you think Donald Trump is going to do? What do you think Canada should do as we head toward that July 1st date? And of course, there's a lot that's going to probably happen after that. What do you make of the comments from the president on the tarmac there before he boarded Air Force One? The number to text is 71010. I'd love to get your thoughts as we head into the next few weeks. 71010 is the number to text.
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6: This week, the federal government introduced clean drinking water legislation. There are still 38 boil watery advisories in effect for First Nations communities. I asked the minister in charge of this legislation, Indigenous Services Minister Mandy Galmasti, when they will be all lifted. She couldn't put an exact timeline on it, and that led me to ask her, why should people believe that all of them will ever be lifted?
39: The history of how this file came to be under the previous government, they made this commitment. They were able to achieve 95% of water advisories to be lifted. Some very significant undertakings to correct systems, some building new systems. It's still my commitment to do that work. Water is always going to be one of the commitments that we have as a government. It's in the bill. I think this government or any future government has to uphold that obligation. It is a space that we offer service in community. It is a space that I know and understand personally. So for me, yeah,

0: it's introduced in this legislation. I was telling you before we started, I've interviewed a number of chiefs today, all of whom say good first step. So it's a nuanced reaction, but they are concerned almost uniformly with the, so, you know, not, no pun intended, but watering down of language around whether or not that access to clean water is a human right. I'm going to tell you exactly and tell our viewers here, you will already know this, that in 2015, there was a very specific, pardon me, 2025, last year in the election campaign, a very specific promise that your party made, immediately introduce and pass legislation affirming that First Nations have a human right to clean drinking water. The legislation today says it is declared to be the policy of the Government of Canada to further the progressive realization for individuals on First Nations lands of the human right to safe drinking water as protected by the International Covenant on Economic, Social, and Cultural Rights. Why are you giving people who voted for your party based on that election promise something different?
1: Thank you. I appreciate the question. Today's bill does three things that are of significant importance. First, reaffirming First Nations rights for the jurisdiction over water in that in their community. In addition, giving them the tools that they need to exercise that jurisdiction. This was something new. This is something that the Prime Minister himself made a decision on, bringing forward $4.6 billion in the introduction of the legislation, $2.3 in budget 2025. This is meeting our commitment and going above and beyond. So for me, I think I want communities to understand we're giving tools, we're giving resource, we're working with you, we're acknowledging governance, we're acknowledging the right for self-determination for communities to lead in this space, to come up with the plan and strategy that they need to get water to the space that they want it to be in. We acknowledge that there's a minimum standard that is now going to be applied that never existed before. We also acknowledge that closing the regulatory gap is going to be a huge undertaking. There are some places where water is very advanced in some communities. There are some places where the impact and the challenge of doing the work is going to be huge. That's why I felt the language around progressive realization gives the opportunity for us as government to work with the work with communities and the spaces that they're starting in, helping them reach the outcomes that they want for their communities. That's a very individualized outcome. And I think one of the things that, you know, I'm confident in putting out this space is we're at a starting point. And I can appreciate that some were very happy. Some had more concerns. The commentary is going to vary. Now we do the hard work of getting this legislation through the parliamentary process. This is the opportunity for communities to come forward, to give statements, to define and make Canadians understand why water is different for them and why we don't have a one-size-fits-all strategy in this bill. We're working with communities with the tools that they need.
0: And I certainly wouldn't intimate that the bill does nothing or doesn't aim to help in some capacity. But even when you talk about this being a starting point, you know, I remember covering that lawsuit and the settlement around 2021. I remember covering the introduction and the debate around the bill in 2023. Certainly for communities who have invested a ton in seeing the government put forward some sort of legislative solution, it feels like you are at the starting point once again. And when you talk about, allowing for more autonomy, more self-determination around the issue of water, the perception among some of the chiefs, for example, that I spoke to is that instead the watering down of that language does the opposite of that. It hands more of a veto or allows the provinces to retain a veto. It hands more jurisdiction, more power to provinces at the expense of First Nations. Can you respond to that?
1: You know, respectfully, I'll push back a little bit because I think one of the things that I'm trying to demonstrate as a minister is there's a huge trauma around water. Many communities have a very, very, you know, long history with how they've been accommodated in the water space. We are introducing a bill that acknowledges their self-determination, their jurisdiction, their capacity to introduce governance, their capacity to do it in community and also work with provincial and territorial governments to extend regulations outside of community spaces. What I want people to understand is this: the creation of a table, the creation of an approach where we're trying to pull all level of governments to work together with First Nations, better understand their rights, uplift them, support them, ensure that they're not challenging them or pushing back on them. That's the opportunity. That's the lens that I'm bringing as an Indigenous minister. I'm trying to create collaboration. I'm trying to create understanding amongst all people who are coming together and work in this space. And I'm trying to make sure everybody understands I'm lifting up First Nations leaders. I'm giving them the tools. They are going to push forward. We are here to support.

0: you in that space.
1: But sometimes provinces aren't there in the spirit of that collaboration, and we've seen ample evidence of that. And we know in two cases, provinces did not want that human right declared because of what they want to advance when it comes to resource development. Mm-hmm. There are no First Nations that I can see publicly stating today that they feel that they now have additional tools to push back on provinces. In fact, they feel the opposite is true.
0: Mm-hmm. You know, I think provincial governments have made previous statements. I'm not going to point to any province today, but I'm going to say that jurisdictional overreach was one of the concerns that I reflected on when I read the 6 years of consultation. For me, creating a shield, creating a pathway through this process, through the progressive realization, maintaining the language of the human right in the bill, but acknowledging that transformative change doesn't come overnight, creating the collaborative process for governments to work with First Nations communities is the mechanism that I think is new in this. Trilateral agreements with provincial and territorial partners creates a space where they're uplifting the work that they're going to do. Because we know that clean water for First Nations doesn't just stay within the boundaries of the community. Your neighbors, people who live adjacent to you, that water flows and lives around them. They will also benefit from this. So I think for me, I am trying to introduce a mechanism for everybody who's impacted by water in this country, that they're going to work together, that I'm reaffirming First Nations at the center of the process that we're creating in community, outside of community. And I think we're also, you know, further lifting up this conversation by things like in the nature strategy, because we're looking at water as
2: that
0: a resource. We are looking at water as a resource in this country. So we have to protect the resource. We have to protect source water. We have to be sure that all partners are going to harmonize that strategy across Canada. To me, I think that is an additional tool in the toolkit. This process is legislated. Trilateral agreements with provincial and territorial governments, they are going to be the key to be sure that we're doing this work with First Nations properly. And I think First Nations are being given the opportunity for the first time ever to really sit in that space and say, we want to teach you about the importance of water. We want to teach you about the lived reality of what it means to be First Nations in this country, what First Nations communities look like. I invite that. I've heard some of the commentary. You know, I'm going to say, as a first-time minister, as a first-time MP, I'm happy to put out what I think is the best opportunity to push things forward. I'm going to work with communities and reflect their decisions, reflect their feedback. That's what parliamentary process is. We have a lot of work to do, and I'm encouraged that this summer my engagements with them is going to be a huge conversation around this.
3: That's Federal Minister of Indigenous Services Mandy Gomasti on her government's new clean water legislation.
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5: Global News, I'm Darius Zargar. A wildfire is still burning out of control near the village of Lytton. The Saw Creek blaze comes almost 5 years after a similar blaze destroyed much of the community. Emergency officials have triggered dozens of evacuation orders and alerts in the area. The fire has cut off access to Highway 1 in both directions between Boston Bar and Ashcroft. The campaign is on in one Vancouver area riding to oust former Conservative MLA Dallas Brody. She was elected in the 2024 election in the Vancouver Kelchena and was later booted by the BC Conservatives over comments on residential schools. Brody is now the leader of her own party, 1BC. Canvassers were out in the Carisdale Saturday working for signatures to formally recall Brody. Here's political strategist Bill Thielman.
6: You have 60 days in total to get 40% of the registered voters in the riding signing a petition and then hand it in and have it verified. If people are motivated, the best way to do it is set up in public locations in the riding where there's a lot of traffic.
5: Since the mechanism was introduced in 1995, no recall campaign has been successful in removing an MLA. We couldn't reach Brody for comment on Saturday. Events are being held across the country today to mark the 30th National Indigenous Peoples Day.
7: The day is meant to honor the culture, histories, and contributions of First Nations, Inuit, and Métis people. It coincides with the summer solstice, the longest day of the year, and holds deep cultural significance for many Indigenous groups. Prime Minister Mark Carney is expected to be in Nanaimo, BC, to visit an exhibit on Indigenous culture at the Nanaimo Museum, while Governor General Louise Arbour will take part in a ceremony in Ottawa. Jason White, The Canadian Press.
5: From the Global News Desk, I'm Darius Zargar.
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3: This week, a committee, a parliamentary committee that was focusing and studying the issue of medical assistance in dying, and in particular, the question of whether it should be extended to people whose sole underlying condition is mental illness. They came out with their conclusion, and they recommended the government not go forward with that expansion. That will require the government to make a decision on either way, and if they decide to go in the direction of the committee and not allow for that expansion, they'll have to introduce likely legislation to that effect. Now, the committee had some dissenters, some people who sat on the committee who wrote a dissenting report, instead asking for the opposite to take place, for MAID to actually be expanded, as was originally set out in law. One of the dissenters is Senator Pamela Wallin. I spoke to her last night on Power Play. I want to play that interview for you. And I started off by asking her about her feelings on the issue.
21: Well, we have submitted three of the senators and one who was an alternate, a dissenting report. So I guess you can figure out from there what I think about it. We had disagreements, obviously, with the final recommendation, which is that there should not today or not ever be any access to MAID for people with the sole underlying condition of mental illness. We have long opposed that, and the committee in 2024 the dissenters came to the same conclusion then, despite all evidence to the contrary. Because the views on this issue, Vashi, are so long held, are so personal, are so intense. The reason that we keep recommending what we do, which is that this matter should go to the Supreme Court of Canada and simply be ruled on. And then we could stop the partisan participation in this kind of decision making, which should be somebody's personal choice, after consulting family and medical professionals. It's just a question of choice.
1: Do you feel like it is inherently at this point, through the parliamentary process, being partisan or political?
21: Well, I think it's very political. I mean, when you see how the members of the committee behaved and sort of formed up into a single team, you know, it's discouraging, because when the court originally ruled on this in Carter back in 2015, they did not put any parameters. They said medical assistance in dying is legal in Canada. And from the get-go, when the politicians start to engage on this and start to put parameters and guardrails, it is inherently political. These are matters that should be left to the professionals who study the question of readiness and whether the system is able and willing and ready to do this. And we have heard since 2024, and again in this committee to a more limited degree, because those people were limited in their ability to speak or even be invited. But they have said that the system is ready, that the MAID professionals can handle it, that the guardrails are in place. And this is done empirically. What we had in this committee process were a whole lot of people with a whole lot of positions that are very well known. Most of them were publicly on the record, as opposed to MAID of all kinds, not just MAID for those with mental illness. And that was about two-thirds of the witnesses. So the conclusions of a committee that heard biased, unverified, unsubstantiated testimony should be taken with a huge grain of salt or not at all, which is, again, why we keep coming back to the position. And this is, it's only in the dissenting report. Certainly the majority did not agree to this, but this needs to be resolved in the Supreme Court of Canada.
1: So I have heard that allegation essentially that the committee had predetermined, the majority of the members on the committee, what they were going to decide, and the selection of the witnesses and those who testified were a reflection of that. Those who are on the committee and disagree with that assessment pushed back, at that suggestion and said that they instead considered, the body of evidence around this issue or expertise around this issue as it exists. And there were certainly experts that they heard from, and I do take your point very seriously, mm-hmm. Around the content of what they testified on, but there were experts who said that the system empirically was not ready. And I think there's also the issue of how people feel, right? And you're very right to point out that maybe it needs to be taken out of that realm, but people do have this feeling of uncertainty, at least when death is not foreseeable. I'm just wondering how you would respond to those who feel like their views are maybe reflected in this. They feel more comfortable because this is put off indefinitely, if not at all. What would you say to them?
21: This is why I keep coming back to, and it's how I felt about the whole issue of medical assistance in dying from the beginning, regardless of what your condition is. Is that this has to be a choice that the individual makes. And it's available to people who have a physical illness. If you have cancer, there's no question that you would be eligible for MAID, if you meet all the criteria and all of those things, and your doctors and the MAID professionals agree. And we have this bias on the question of those with mental illness. I'm sure many of your listeners read the piece or heard the words of Claire Brousseau, an actress, a woman with a lifelong history of mental illness, who wrote an open letter to the Prime Minister. It was so powerful. It was so compelling. It was just let me make a choice about my own life. And she said it as well. If I had cancer, you'd let me make that choice. But you won't let me make that choice because my condition is mental illness. I understand fully why this, you know, is a difficult decision for a lot of people or position to hold. You know, we've recognized that principle on so many other fronts, whether it's the abortion debate or whether it's a physical illness that you have, you get to choose your end of life treatment. And this is just one option there for people. And we should, because that's what the court initially ruled and that's what the professionals say. It's there. It's available. If you choose to do this, if you're comfortable with you and your family and your medical professions, then the rest of us should just butt out. It's not our life. It's not our choice. It's the individual.
1: You've been clear on your position on this for a long time, and putting the politics of it all aside. I watched an interview that you did once that sort of talked about your own personal experience with your parents. Is that part of what led you to the clarity on the position that you hold?
21: Well, my mother was a really smart, intelligent lady. She was a teacher for many years. She was a role model and a guide, not only to her daughters, but to hundreds and hundreds of students. And when I watched her go through this process, we'd long talked about it as a family. My family was very direct about this stuff. Neither my mother or father wanted to live in any state of incapacity that did not allow them to be who they once were and to live a full life, to recognize each other and their children and their grandchildren. They were very clear. MAID was not an option for them then. But watching my mother go through the hell, which is Alzheimer's, I became, of course, committed to the notion that people should be able to have a right to make that choice while they still have the capacity to state and in with all the protections that the law and common sense would provide, that they want that choice. And so I began on that issue, and I'm still on that, committed to that issue. But it's just the idea in general. We have a law in the land that allows people to make that choice. So it should allow all people to make that choice, not just those with physical illnesses, but those with mental illnesses or conditions. And so I'm just looking for some reasonableness in this, again, some common sense to the way we approach this. And so I go back and say the justices got it right the first time, and maybe we should let them have another crack at this.
3: Senator Pamela Wallin with her say on medical assistance in dying.
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3: Dan Riskin is CTV Science and Technology Specialist. Hi, Dan.
35: How are you?
3: I made it. How are you?
35: You made it.
3: To Thursday.
35: I feel like Thursday.
3: It's a small victory.
35: For you.
3: Yeah.
35: Yeah. No. We'll
3: you.
35: Take it. We'll take it.
3: That's and yourself.
35: Good. We all made it to Thursday.
3: Yeah.
35: We all are together.
3: We did. Now maybe not making it to Thursday. The International Space Station's Canadarm. What's happening?
35: Canadarm 2, which is the one on the International Space Station. You know, I love being a Canadian science reporter guy, and you'd think that like my wheelhouse would be talking about Canadarm, because that's like the quintessential Canadian technology that everyone thinks of. I mean, it's on our $5 bill, and the one time I met Bill Nye, he was like, oh, you're from Canada? And then he whipped a Canadian $5 bill out of his wallet and was showing off how great Canada is and how we celebrate science and all this stuff. So, like, Canadarm is, I can't stand the name. I think they really should have come up with a better name than Canadarm, like Canadarm or something, or maybe an acronym. I don't know. But nonetheless, it is our beloved arm in space. It's attached to the International Space Station, and it's got a an injury. On the 27th of last month, during routine things it was doing, it seized up. And so they're going to have to do a spacewalk to go out there and swap out a part. Now, it's the wrist, apparently, that's having some issues. And so they're going to swap that in. They've got a spare already on the International Space Station. This is something they plan for. And it's not, you know, like this space station, it's been up there for a long time. I mean, it's heading into 25 years of service. And I believe that's 10 years longer than it was really designed for. So it's holding up really well, but they're going to do this spacewalk on June 30th to make that swap and to fix it. And it should be up and running again just in time for Canada Day, which is just kind of patriotic and fun.
3: It is. So what does it do exactly? Like, what does it facilitate?
35: Yeah, it's the thing that grabs stuff. And so whenever there's a cargo that comes to the station or something like that, it needs to be taken from one place and put to another. It's what does that. It's what allows sort of that manipulation of large objects. And there's sometimes they have to move entire spacecraft to different docking bays, and the Canadarm does that. And so it really is this really critical piece of technology up there. And I would say a big part of the reason that Jeremy Hansen was on Artemis 2 was a reflection of Canada's contribution to the space program, to the U.S. space program. And Canadarm's just a big functional part of that. And as we talk about future missions, there was talk of a space station around the moon, and we volunteered that we were going to make Canadarm 3 for that. But that plan got ditched just this last year by the U.S., and they've said, no, they're going to focus on a base on the surface. And so Canada's been quickly trying to figure out, okay, well, we'll still make an arm. We'll just do something different for the arm.
3: But, like, what is the other thing they're going to do? I find this actually very interesting, because the company says, oh, we've been contracted by the CSA, the Canadian Space Agency, so we're still making it. But I haven't heard any news on what they're doing with it.
35: Yeah, no, that gets into interesting legal questions and contract questions, which I don't know the answers to. But that's been one of the challenges, right, is that, you know, like in Canada, we do great work, and we have, you know, private industry that takes these contracts and makes these things. So those are things that take a long time, right? Until people get hired, the contracts get signed, and all these things fall into place. And then when the U.S. suddenly pivots and says, no, we're not doing what we said, we're going to change the numbers of the Artemis missions, or we're going to change our whole plan for what we do at the moon, Canada has to pivot and respond. And it's just sort of a microcosm for all the other ways in which Canada's had to sort of respond to a change in direction from our friends to the south. So
3: I don't know what you're talking about. It's like the substance of the entire rest of the show, other than you.
35: Yeah, exactly. You made it to Thursday, but it continues.
3: Exactly. Okay. Now on a little bit of a lighter note, there's a study about why some people, or some new information, are always picking up the tab.
35: Yeah, this is an interesting piece. So, like, if you and I go for lunch, and it's been too long, we really should go for lunch, one of us is going to pick up the tab, and then the next time we go for lunch, the other might pick up the tab, right? We'd say, oh, you know, you got it last time, I'll get it this time. But there's this expectation that when you go out with somebody, or you have some kind of shared expense, if one person gets it the one time, the other person will get it the other time. It's reciprocal. That's just like the default. But this latest project looks at a whole bunch of imagined scenarios and then actual experiments. And what they find is that actually it's not the default. The default, if you are of the same social status, is reciprocation. But if one person is more powerful in the relationship than the other, a boss, then it's expected that whatever happened last time will happen again. Right. And so sometimes the person with less power ends up paying, or sometimes the person with more power treats everybody to lunch. You know, the boss pays for lunch for everyone. Well, if they did it last time, they're probably going to do it again this time. And so it becomes the expectation. Oh. And so what they find is that it's actually not that the more powerful person always pays. It's just whatever happened last time is going to be assumed. Yeah. Yeah.
3: And I know you would... And that's even regardless of sort of like your social status, that kind of thing. Like if you're, let's say, like, you know, would you always expect the boss, or it's just whoever did it, no matter what?
35: It's whoever did it last time. So this is what I found really interesting too. So if you have a more powerful person and the underling pays for the dinner, so let's say the boss
3: goes out.
35: That's
3: just wrong, but go ahead.
35: Well, I agree. They should be punished. But the expectations, when you ask people, what do you expect to happen based on what you've seen leading up to this? And this was like 600 adults all from the United States who went through these different scenarios. That's what happened. So I just think that's really interesting. And it also means that to reciprocate is a way of communicating to a person that you feel like you're on equal footing with them. And so that, I think, can be powerful. You know, sometimes it can be ambiguous about whether what the power dynamic is when you go out, you know, for a meal with somebody or go for a drink with somebody, especially in this sort of, you know, this gig economy where so many people are freelance. And so it's not sort of the traditional sort of the big company and everybody's in a hierarchy. So I think this just sort of adds an element to those social get-togethers with coworkers or people that you have contracts with or that you get together with. Like, I'll go give a keynote and then I'll go out for dinner with the people who hosted me for the keynote, or I'll get a drink with somebody who was in the audience or whatever it is. And then it's ambiguous about who the boss is in that situation. Is it the big powerful person that brought in the speaker, or is it the big powerful speaker? And so who holds power there, and are they on equal footing? And so all these questions are swirling around in my head as I think about the results, and it just gives a different perspective.
3: I'll also a complicating factor in that I would bet is not part of the study. There are cultural like impacts as well. Like in Greek, like for Greeks, it's like a, you know how it's like, oh God, do I have to pay? Like Greeks look at it differently. Like you treat people on your birthday. Like it's a thing of pride. Like you fight like the over Hobbit. I don't know. I've never seen
35: The Hobbit.
3: Hobbit. I just know Greeks.
35: In Lord of the Rings, Hobbits have the tradition that they get buy presents for everybody on their birthday.
3: Yeah,
35: we take the people Hobbit out. Was Greek.
3: Yeah, and we fight over the bill as a point of pride, like to the point where it's like embarrassing for my very Canadian husband to be around, like me and my dad. Like he's like mortified at how the degree to which we will fight over a bill. And it's a very cultural. Like I'm not speaking for all Greeks. I would, but like I don't know a single Greek that won't fight over the bill. At the end.
35: Fun.
3: I bet they didn't take that into account.
35: So my father-in-law is very generous, and he usually treats for meals. And one time I pulled a quick one on him and went, you know, got paid the bill before, and he was mad.
3: Yeah, my dad would be furious.
35: Like when furious.
3: The waiters at the restaurant we normally go to, where my dad's building is on the Danforth in Toronto, like they will literally like not like I will have to I go in the back and they're like, no, he's going to be so mad, I can't do it. Like that.
35: Yeah. Well. Okay. Yeah. Totally. You get it. And
3: very
35: let's go for drinks at the Danforth, and then your dad can pay for it. How's that?
3: And no. Then I feel terrible. And then on top of it, I have Greek guilt. See, it's terrible. I'll pay for it. I'll feel better. Thanks, Dan.
35: We'll go tit for tat. Back
3: yeah.
35: And forth,
3: sounds good. Yeah, thanks a lot, good. Dan Riskin, is CTV's science and technology specialist.
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13: Global News, I'm Darius Zargar. The out-of-control Saw Creek wildfire just outside of the village of Lytton has grown again overnight, the fire burning at more than 700 hectares. The BC Wildfire Service says the fire is expected to grow with warmer temperatures today and next week. Crews are working on the north and south flanks. Their focus remains on securing the perimeters of nearby communities and protecting structures. Several evacuation orders and alerts are in place in the area. Highway 1 remains closed between Boston Bar and Ashcroft. An East Vancouver Hockey Academy is on thin ice after the school board ruled there weren't enough participants to justify keeping it going. AFS spoke to student Jack Farrell.
14: For nearly two decades, students at Britannia Secondary School have been trading classrooms for the rink. But now the future of the Britannia Hockey Academy is on thin ice as the Vancouver School Board has paused the program for next school year, citing low enrollment.
16: I just got the news that I could do both programs, which I was ecstatic about. And then the next day, I was told I couldn't do the hockey, which upset me a lot.
14: The Academy gives students ice time while earning PE credits. It's also a Hockey Canada accredited program where students can work towards coaching and referee certifications. The district says only 11 students signed up for next year, adding in a statement there were potential scheduling conflicts resulting in approximately 8 to 9 students ultimately in the Academy. Based on the low enrollment, the Academy cannot be delivered in a way that is educationally sound and operationally viable. The decision was debated earlier this week, but board members ultimately approved a motion to proceed with pausing the program. A petition to save the program has already gained hundreds of signatures, and parents say they weren't given a chance to help boost enrollment before the decision was made. Supporters say the Academy is about far more than hockey. They point to accessibility, financial support for families, and a sense of community. TFS Global News.
13: A heads up to weekend travelers. Joffrey Lakes Park near Pemberton is closed to members of the public and will remain so for a week. The annual closure is for the local Lillooet and Niquotqua First Nations National Indigenous Peoples Day and summer solstice celebrations. The park and lake will remain closed until June 27th. Joffrey Lakes Park is collaboratively managed by the province as well as the two First Nations. Large crowds are once again expected in the downtown core throughout this week, with Vancouver police saying they are prepared and ready for the influx. More than 52,000 fans were at BC Place and thousands more in the surrounding area on Thursday during Canada's match against Qatar. The same volume of people is expected all day during Wednesday's earlier kickoff at noon as Canada takes on Switzerland. No major incidents have been reported over the weekend, but police are reminding the public open alcohol consumption is prohibited, as well as operating drones in certain areas downtown. Meantime, Translink is reporting a major boost in ridership, especially on Thursday night. System-wide ridership hit its highest levels on Thursday with more than 1.3 million boardings. Translink says these figures are a 14% increase from a regular day and have not been seen since early 2020. Buses were the most popular option, followed by SkyTrain and the C-Bus. Transit system is once again expected to be busy on Wednesday when Canada hosts Switzerland. Davies has yet to play in the tournament due to a hamstring injury, but he could be back on the pitch against Switzerland on Wednesday. From the Global News Desk, I'm Darius Sargar.
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3: Welcome back to the best of the Vashi Capello Show. Very glad to be with you today. Hope it's bright and sunny wherever you are. I'm coming to you from our nation's capital, where I spoke this week to the Federal Minister of Defense, Canada's Minister of Defense, David McGuinty, right before he got on a plane and headed to a meeting of fellow defense ministers in the NATO military alliance. There's a lot of pressure on Canada to make good on some pretty key promises when it comes to defense spending. We finally hit the 2% mark. We're actually exceeding 2% of our GDP spent on defense. Now the promise is to hit 5% in total over the next decade. The problem is the government has yet to provide any kind of specific plan on how they'll get there. We know they're going to make big purchases of F-35s or of Gripens, fighter jets more largely. Then they've got the submarines and all that stuff. But we don't know year by year how that's going to happen. And in fact, Parliament's budget watchdog, the PBO, actually called them out for it. So I'm going to press the minister on when exactly we can expect to see that plan and his reaction to the so-called peace deal between Donald Trump and Iran. Then we're going to talk to another minister, Sean Fraser, on a new piece of legislation, or actually a new law, a piece of legislation that has become law that aims to strengthen bail, the ability of people to access bail is hopefully, according to the government, diminished. Repeat offenders, violent offenders, they're making it harder, they say, for them to get bail. Conservatives have long championed something like that. So we're going to talk to the minister about why exactly the government is doing this. And then we're going to talk to Culture and Identity Minister Mark Miller. You're getting lots of accountability for the government on this show about their brand new legislation, the government's new legislation on social media. They're going to try and ban it, a sort of ban for kids under 16. We'll talk to the minister about whether or not that will actually be effective. And then Ferry Dekirkov, a former diplomat and Middle East expert, will be here to help us understand how much capability Iran has to develop a nuclear weapon.
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3: We are talking to Canada's Defense Minister, David McGuinty, who in a few short days will be in Brussels meeting with other NATO allies, other defense ministers from our NATO allies, and then a few days after that heading to Japan. We're anticipating some big announcements, most specifically from the defense minister, I should say, and more largely the federal government where defense procurement is concerned. More specifically, the submarine announcement. You know that the Germans are competing against the South Koreans for this big order, billions of dollars will be spent on the procurement of these submarines. I had a chance to ask the minister about all of that. And I started off on the question of a head of NATO going to NATO. Yes, the government is going with a very different message than years prior. They've now met the goal of or the target of spending 2% of GDP on defense. They've met it. They've exceeded it. But there's a new goal, right? By 2035, 5% of GDP on defense. And the parliamentary budget officer says there's no plan that's being made apparent to get there.
2: Okay, I do want to turn to your trip to NATO to meet with other defense ministers. It's ahead, of course, of next month's bigger meeting of world leaders or alliance leaders. I wanted to ask you, I know that you are going to this meeting and Canada is going to this meeting with a very different posture than we might have previously because we have now eclipsed that 2% spending target. You have also, though, promised to hit 3.5% plus 1.5%, so 5% cumulatively in less than a decade. And I note that very recently the parliamentary budget officer called out your government for not being more explicit about exactly how you're going to get there, not breaking spending down, for example, year by year. When do you plan to share with Canadians how you will actually achieve those targets?
4: We'll get there. We're working on that now, Vashi. We did hit the 2% target 5 years ahead of schedule. We are going to Brussels. For the first time, I'll be there with my colleague ministers since we've achieved the 2%. That's a big breakthrough. It changes Canada's brand, changes Canada's, frankly, credibility at the table. So we're moving forward on a whole series of fronts with NATO on research funds. We're, of course, leading a 14-nation multinational brigade in Latvia under the auspices of NATO. We're very involved in the situation on the border with the Ukrainian war. So look, we're pulling together the details as we move forward. We've just achieved the 2% only on March 31st. We're laying track now to hit the 3.5%, which if I recall, the target, the operative date for that is 2029, mm-hmm. 2035 for the full 5%. So we have some time. We'll get there. I respect and have looked at the PBO's report. It's a good report. And it's compelling us to go forward and do our homework and reveal to Canadians how we're going to get there. And that's exactly what we're going to do.
2: I certainly take your point when you list kind of all you're going to NATO with. And as I demarcated in the question, right, Minister, I acknowledge that your government has eclipsed that 2% spending target. When you say, however, with all due respect, that it's 5 years ahead of schedule, I mean, it was first agreed to back in 2014, and it was the previous government of which you were a prominent member that trying to ever lay out a path there. And I remember when I asked ministers previously holding your portfolio when they would lay out a path, when they would be clear about how exactly we'll attain those targets, I got a similar answer. Like, we'll get there. So that's the genesis of my question. I know you're just asking Canadians to essentially trust your government to get there. Can you be more specific about when we will know how?
4: Look, when we laid out the path for the 2% target, Vashi, we took the right amount of time up front to actually devise the plan, and then we executed on the plan. We were very disciplined and thoughtful about the expenditures, about the investments, including pay raises, hardware, materiel, generator systems, rebuilding bases. 7,500 new homes have been booked now, money-wise. So, yes, we will come to you. We will come to the Canadian people with a trajectory of how we're going to achieve these targets. We're going to obviously have to remain fleet-footed. We're going to have to remain resilient. Many things are changing right now in weapon systems in terms of technology, in terms of AI, and in terms of quantum. So we have to be a little bit flexible here as we execute on the plan that we have devised. But we will be coming out of the gate with harder numbers to let Canadians know, and they will find out exactly what we did with the 2% expenditure. So I don't think comparing 5 or 6 years ago to today is quite the same. We're much more focused. The Prime Minister is very focused on making sure we achieve these targets. And then we do good and we do well at the same time. That's why we're not only spending to meet these targets, but we're also building a whole new defense industrial sector for our future. Tens of thousands of jobs at stake here, going from 600 companies to many more, from 82,000 employees to another 120,000 employees under our defense industrial strategy. So it's a two-pronged effort here that's going to help us, I think, move forward in this important defense space.
2: And I do understand all that, and I don't ask facetiously or without reason. I ask because you are promising tens of thousands of jobs. You are promising to double, essentially, defense spending. These are hard-earned taxpayer dollars, and there has been a level of opaqueness that existed, even in the last year, that may not give Canadians who work hard for those dollars that much comfort. I do take your point, though, that you will be more forthcoming as you laid out at a certain time, though you didn't tell me an exact time. Just one more question, if I could, because a big part of this will be about procurement. We're watching for subs. We're watching for F-35s. There are reports that your government will move forward with a combined fleet, basically going ahead with the F-35s, but also adding the Gripens instead of an either-or scenario. Have you ruled that out, Minister?
4: All that's to be determined, Vashi. We said about a year ago, the Prime Minister asked me to basically, at this stage, pause the F-35 and review it, the acquisition. That's exactly what we're doing. We're looking at, of course, all the needs of our armed forces, in this case, the Air Force. We're looking at all the needs when it came to submarines, when we down-selected from 5 to 2 in 4 months. Instead of 3 years. So right now we continue to review this acquisition. We're looking at it carefully. We're looking at the needs of the armed forces. That's why we just 2 weeks ago announced that we will be producing radar aircraft in this country for the first time in about 60 years. We'll be working with Bombardier and, of course, with Saab to make sure that we get our Canadian armed forces, the Air Force, what they require. And the good news is we'll be able to build it here if all goes to plan, and that will create up to 3,000 new jobs. That's exactly what I'm talking about when we talk about the defense industrial strategy.
2: But you didn't announce actually a deal. You announced you would enter into negotiations. Those are two separate things. It's not a done deal.
4: We're going to enter into negotiations. We're in dialogue with Saab now when it comes to technological and engineering and economic features of the aircraft. This aircraft is already being flown. I met this morning, for example, with a special emissary from the United Arab Emirates. They fly that fleet. There are others who are flying that fleet. So it's a very, very exciting opportunity for Canadian engineers, Canadian aeronautics sector, to be able to enter into this business. And other customers, other countries exist. So it's a very big step for Canada, one we're really pleased about.
2: I lied. One last one. It reminded me of another big step. Will you announce subs before the end of the month, as the Prime Minister indicated the announcement would come in June?
4: Well, look, today's June 15th, Vashi. Give me a bit of time here.
2: 2 weeks?
4: Look, the Prime Minister was clear that he mentioned the end of the month. We're moving forward. Very exciting. We've been working hard on this procurement. It's a complicated one. It's a big one. But it's also about Canadian jobs, Canadian benefits, industrial benefits, buying Canadian provisions, steel inputs, you know, engineering, naval capacity. It's a very exciting moment now, and it's very well received, and I think it's helping to create a lot of energy in the country at a time when we need to rebuild our economy. You know, I keep saying, Vashi, I'll leave you with this. In all of these sectors where we compete, we can compete and we can win, and that's exactly what we're going to do.
2: I will leave it on that note. Minister, a pleasure as always. Thank you very much for making the time.
4: Thanks, Vashi.
3: That's David McGuinty, Canada's defense minister, talking a little bit about defense spending, the promise of a lot more of it. I will clarify, the parliamentary budget officer very recently, the newly appointed one, one that many members of parliament, including on the government side, did endorse, did sort of say, like, hey, you're promising to spend in the neighborhood of $150 billion a year on defense, but we don't have anything laid out year by year of how that funding will kind of unfold or where it will go to, which is the genesis of the questions to the minister. A lot of that will likely be in the area of procurement. That F-35 decision originally supposed to be released at the end of last summer, is still kind of in the hinterland. So no timeline whatsoever on when they'll decide on the F-35s. But there are reports, including from CTV News, that they'll combine the F-35 order with additional Gripens from Saab in Sweden. And then, of course, the sub decision, which we do expect this month, just 2 weeks left before that one.
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0: This week, the Liberals' bail reform bill became law, and it adds a host of reverse onus implications for people who are accused of violent crimes. Essentially, they've got to prove they should be out on bail versus the Crown having to prove they should remain in jail and not get bail. I started off my interview with Sean Fraser, the federal justice minister, by asking him if this will actually solve a problem or whether or not the government is trying to use this to blunt a political vulnerability for the Liberals.
2: I do think it's going to have a positive impact. The reason that I feel that way is not because there's some political opportunity. It's because it's what law enforcement have been demanding the government take action on. It's what provincial governments have been asking us to move on. It's what cities are telling us to move on. The contents of the bill were not developed behind closed doors amongst political strategists. It was developed in communities with the support of those who are closest to the measures insofar as they impact public safety in our communities. I don't mean to suggest one bill is going to completely solve every public safety challenge in Canada, but it's an essential ingredient as we move forward.
0: So here's the genesis of the question and why I framed it that way, because for years, your predecessors were asked by all the various levels of government and law enforcement agencies that you just laid out to do exactly what you ultimately ended up doing now, right? Which is to make it harder for people who are, you know, being tried of or accused of rather violent crimes to get out and do it again, right? And they would point to often government's fault, different stripes,

0: Just before we get too deep down into this conversation, I think it's important to understand what data we are looking for, because oftentimes we consider the impact of changes of the bail system only insofar as the impact the decisions taken on bail, knowing that there are different penalties in place, knowing that there are stricter bail conditions, has the potential to also shift the behavior of people who are potentially to engage in criminal activity in community. The data is inconsistent. You're right to point that out. But one thing that was alarming in its consistency was the feedback from people who were advocating on behalf of downtown communities, from police leadership, from mayors and councillors, from provincial governments, explaining that there are certain offenders that are repeatedly committing violent crimes, and the rules need to be adjusted to send a very strong signal to disincentivize that kind of behavior. But in addition to relying on the expertise and the experience of those who were closest to the problem, we're also going to go get that data. We're putting a few million dollars in place to support efforts by provincial governments to collect in a more standardized way information about the bail system, so we can better understand what is the baseline today and how do the changes that we're making now have an impact on the bail system in Canada over time.
1: Shouldn't that information, though, have been handy prior to prescribing a legislated solution?
0: Well, if you wait until you have a perfect set of data, you're going to continue to live with the problems that you are experiencing in your community. Rigorous, peer-studied, reviewed information is obviously at the top tier of what you want. But when you do have consistency and experience from people who are working on the front line, not just the cops on the street, but also the leadership who are watching what's happening across different regions in this country, and when you're seeing a consistent story emerge from the lived experience of those who are fighting crime on the streets, those who are managing the justice systems, you realize you do need to take action. One of the challenges that we have in Canada, of course, the responsibility for the administration of the justice system lies with the provincial governments, and they haven't had a standardized practice amongst them. I think they all want to collaborate. They certainly want some help with the financial obligations that will foist upon them, but they want to work in a spirit of partnership to get the information they need to continue to put better policies in place. With near unanimous consent, certainly unanimous consent to the premiers, unanimous consent of police leaders, the measures that are included in the bill are specifically what these people and organizations have been asking for to address their lived reality, which is going to result in fewer violent repeat offenders being let out into the community when they pose a safety risk.
1: Taking that frame of reference, was it a mistake of your predecessors, the cabinet that you were a part of for so many years, to deny these changes any sooner? Because you did on repeated occasion.
0: There were some changes that were made that were supportive.
1: That took a long time.
0: Certainly. So, look, there was measures that made it more difficult to have a person charged with offenses touching on intimate partner violence released on bail. Bill C-48 took a first step when it came to violent repeat offenders. There was some good work that was done to put in technology to screen at transportation yards when it came to auto theft. But certainly, with the benefit of hindsight, I don't think we went far enough. But it's been very clear that the campaign platform commitment that we ran on in the last election, since Mark Carney has become the Prime Minister, has started a conversation that has allowed us to more forcefully engage with those who work in law enforcement, more readily take part in conversations with people who believe we sincerely want to address the challenge.
1: And just to be blunt, to put a finer point on it, this isn't just about addressing what was a political vulnerability for you, for example, in the Greater Toronto area in the last election. Many people in your party behind the scenes said it cost you the elected majority at the time.
0: So just to be absolutely clear, Canadians are too smart to be tricked by any show that you put on in the House of Commons. The political return that will come from this bill or any other is going to result only when people experience a change in their communities. If people see that there are fewer home invasions in the future, if they see that there are fewer auto thefts, if they see there is less violent crime, that might impact who they vote for. But they're not going to be tricked by theatrics in the House of Commons. They're going to be convinced through change on the ground in their communities.
1: You mentioned it already, but the key to this being effective is also going to be the administration of it by the provinces.
0: Absolutely.
1: And I've listened to you on multiple occasions. I think even in our last interview where you said, Like I pointed to a statistics in Ontario where Ontario's some of their correctional facilities are operating at 150% capacity. Here also the data is not entirely consistent across the country, but many provinces are saying that is the situation they face. Your point was, look, we did what you wanted. Now it's up to you to ensure essentially the administration of this. Is there any additional federal money, though, that will flow to provinces to ensure that's the case? I understand the point about the burden of responsibility lying with them. I also

0: see that they're all running massive and in some cases record deficits. Is there going to be additional resources flowing? Are there two provinces to ensure that the administration of this is successful?
1: We're not interested in simply having the responsibility of other levels of government uploaded to the fiscal capacity of the federal government. That said, where there is a national challenge, where there's inconsistency in data, for example, where there's programming that we could learn lessons from that could be repeated across the province, that's a very different thing than the operational costs of correctional facilities. There are, however, unique federal areas of responsibility. We're engaged in conversations now with different jurisdictions about the complement of judges who will continue to hear cases to make the system move efficiently. We want to make sure that we take care of the responsibilities that exist within our own backyard, partner with provinces where there's opportunity for national collaboration, but insist at every instance where provincial governments have asked that we make these changes, that they do their part. But the good news is, in my conversations,
0: they want to, but what if they, through their own doing, and I'm not saying there isn't a whole line of accountability there, but through their own doing, don't have the resources to, like, would Ontario's correctional facilities be running at 150% capacity if the ability existed for them not to? Like, are you saying there's no federal role from a purse-string perspective to address those challenges?
1: Well, that is a dangerous conversation to engage in because it really does meld democratic accountability in such a way that it becomes difficult to determine as a voter who should I hold responsible for the things that are going well and the things that are going poorly.
0: And that happens all the time, even in your last portfolio with housing.
1: It absolutely does. But we're not looking at we are not considering or entertaining taking over the operational costs of areas of a pure provincial jurisdiction. But there are opportunities where we do work in this space. We've had tremendous partnerships in Ontario and BC with respect to Indigenous Justice Centres, which are showing very positive returns to reduce recidivism. And those are lessons that we can learn and potentially repeat across Canada. But that's a far cry from covering either the capital expenditure or the operational cost of a new correctional facility. To govern is to choose for federal and provincial governments. And I would dare suggest a provincial government that chooses not to invest in public safety will be shown the door by voters.
2: Federal Justice Minister Sean Fraser on new bail laws.
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4: Global News, I'm Darius Zargar. High oil and gasoline prices are expected to push inflation higher when Statistics Canada reports its Consumer Price Index for May tomorrow. The annual pace of inflation in April was 2.8%, up from 2.4% in March, as higher gasoline prices helped drive the increase. The Bank of Canada has said it has seen limited evidence that higher energy prices are spreading to other goods and services and is committed to preventing persistent inflation. Families in East Vancouver are calling for a school board decision to scrap a hockey academy offside. The Britannia Hockey Academy program at Britannia Secondary gets students ice time while earning PE credits and is accredited by Hockey Canada for coaching and referee training. But the Vancouver School Board recently decided to pause the program, citing low enrollment and scheduling conflicts for most students enrolled. Grade 10 student Jack Farrell was among those registered for next year.
5: We have so many opportunities with the school. Like, they can give us sticks and gear if you're in need of it. And I think up to 2 to 4 players a year. If they can't afford the academy, I think the donors will pay for it.
4: Parent Naomi Stinton is calling for the board to reverse its decision.
6: Once this program is gone, it's gone. Its teacher moves away, the kids move to other schools, the donors, the grants, they're gone.
4: A petition in support of the academy has already gained hundreds of signatures. From the Global News Desk, I'm Darius Zargar.

0: Bags are in the car. Are you coming or are you just going to stand there and look at the sky?
1: Just give me a second. There's a line of cloud coming in from the west.
0: You've been saying that for 20 minutes.
1: Okay. Radar's clear. Rain stays north of us all weekend. UV's perfect Saturday. Bug index is low Sunday morning.
0: I know. I checked it an hour ago.
1: Why did he say anything?
0: I wanted to see how long you'd stare at the sky.
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18: The federal government has introduced long-promised legislation, the third version of it actually, aimed at countering the harms of the online world for kids in particular. Their solution this time is to come up with a set of safety standards that social media companies will have to subscribe to. If they don't meet those standards, then they will be sanctioned, and kids also cannot access their platform. If they do meet them, then the kids under 16 can actually go on the social media companies' platforms. We don't know what the companies are. We don't know what those standards will be. We do know that there will be a regulator set up to make those determinations and ultimately enforce the rules as well. My interview with the minister in charge of all of this, though, Mark Miller, he's the culture and identity minister, started off by me asking whether there is actual evidence that the type of thing that they are prescribing and introducing, so a ban of sorts, if there is evidence that it will work.
19: Well, we have experience in countries such as Australia that a ban, one, sends a signal that we're serious about making sure that platforms are being responsible. And two, the science that says that the more people are exposed, kids are exposed at a young age, the worse it is for their brains. I'm not pretending and sitting here that this is perfect. And the efficiency and efficacy of the bill is super important, but we pass lots of laws in Parliament that people don't necessarily comply with, which is why we need a compliance regime. And more importantly, a part of this bill that is crucial to reducing the harms that kids in particular, but everyone is exposed to. So this bill does two things. It does put in effect a moratorium for kids getting social media accounts under 16. But importantly, it puts platforms on notice that they have to act responsibly, which they haven't been doing to up to now, to re- take off harmful content within 24 hours. Secondly, to protect kids and to act responsibly, plus comply with our disclosure regime, which will force them to tell us what they're doing online, what their safety guidelines are, so we have platforms that are safe by design.
18: So there's a lot to unpack there. I do want to start on the first part, though. The question I had about why it works or not, and I understand you've said frequently, like, the goal isn't to be perfect. Don't make it the enemy of progress. I understand that. But I do think it's important to figure out, like, if you think, if you're telling parents it's going to be effective to even any degree, what degree is that? And when you point to the case of Australia, actually their own commission shows that the vast majority of kids under 16 remain on at least one social media platform even after the ban what came into effect. So again, like, are you sure? Do you have any evidence to show beyond the Australian case, which I don't think shows that, that this will work and actually keep kids safer?
19: Well, I think given the state of social media platforms, we owe it to parents in Canada, we owe it to kids that we have to try. The evidence coming out of Australia certainly shows at best 50-50, even less effective. That's preliminary evidence.
18: Shows 70. Shows 70.
19: At the same time, it is preliminary. It's data that they started their moratorium in December, and the data dates, I believe, from April or May. So preliminary, and they have a commission that is working on perfecting this. This is not a perfect science, but we know that we have to try, and we know we have to send a signal to platforms that they need to comply with the safety by design features, which will make kids' experience in Australia, in this case, in Europe, has made their experiences better and will make kids' experience online better. Should kids get around the ban? And heaven knows, I got cigarettes when they were prohibited when I was young. But it wasn't a reason not to put warning labels and prevent kids from getting them. So too with this. We have to make sure that people are and platforms are on notice, and parents feel that they have the support of the federal government to tell their kids and have those conversations with their kids about their use of social media platforms, which is extremely important.
18: So do you think that this legislation as it exists right now does put those platforms on notice? And I ask because a lot of what you just described is left to the regulatory period and left to the regulatory body itself after the legislation passes. So you say that it's going to have, let's say, age verification or safety standards. We don't actually know at this point what those safety standards are or how a regulator would enforce them. Did you leave too much up to regulation to actually put those companies on notice?
19: If you look in the bill, Vashi, there are some clear criteria that need to be set in certain instances, making sure that safety by design features are within the platform's this architecture is key. We will need a commission to have a dialogue with industry to make sure that they are complying and are showing us their architecture, their design plans, and their safety plans, so that in some cases we may exempt some platforms from the ban under 16. This is something that is evolving. Canada is catching up to countries that we consider to be our peers. 5 to 10 years in some cases are we behind, and that's something that we have to realize as a country, be quite honest that we are catching up to things. But we know in the countries where we have had these design features into the social media platforms, the kids' experience is markedly better, and that's what we're aiming for.
18: To be clear, like, the reason we're behind is because the Liberal government you were a part of previously promised in 2019 to usher this through the legislative process and ultimately didn't. Now it's taken over a year to actually introduce this bill. And my understanding is, and there was confusion actually when you announced it, that the ban won't even take effect immediately after the bill gets royal assent. So when it comes to parents who are watching right now and wondering, like, is this government going to come through for me and make things safer for my kids? Can you assure them that you will, given that history?
19: So two things. We fully expect the moratorium to come into force when the law comes into force, with a number of social media platforms that are the obvious suspects in this case. And when it comes to making sure that this is effective, that we can get the commission up and running in time, Prime Minister and I had this conversation about making sure that we could get this up and running within 18 months, and that's what we'll expect to happen. And that's
18: still 2 years away. If you look through the, like, let's say the best case scenario, it takes 6 months because the House is going to rise, right? Then you're not going to come back until September. The legislation has to be debated. Yes, you have a majority. You'll get it through. Then you've got another 18 months. Like, that's still an additional 2 years. This was originally promised in 2019, with all due respect.
19: So again, the ban would come into effect whether the commission is fully set up or not.
18: But it can't be enforced without, so, what is a ban without enforcement at that point?
19: Well, you would absolutely be breaching the law, and I would be a dangerous game of chicken to play for platforms to say the commission is not set up, therefore they can't fine us. I wouldn't encourage anyone to do that, and it will be a phased approach. It wouldn't be everything starts at month 18. And with respect to banned entities, fully expect them to happen at coming into force. As to the delay, well, there's plenty of blame to go around. As you know, Parliament was sclerotic for a number of years in our minority. We did also, in some iterations of the bill, get some elements wrong. I would say humbly that we overshot in some cases, and we're trying to solve for too many things. This is a much more tightly, surgically drafted bill, and it deals with making sure the platforms are responsible for the content that they disseminate with respect to seven categories of blatantly obvious stuff that they should have been filtering in the first place.
18: You've been on the receiving end, as I listened to the press conference around this, of a lot of questions about whether or not, if you get pushback from the Trump administration, since they have pushed back on so many things involving big tech, you know, would this be something that you could trade away? And you were pretty insistent that, you know, kids' safety and stuff to do with that is not something that your government would consider trading away. There is evidence, though, that you have traded other stuff away in this space, like what's happening with the CRTC ruling on big streamers, like what happened with the DST. Why should we believe in this case your government will do something differently?
19: Look, kids just aren't on the bargaining table. Hard stop. I would say the same thing for the U.S. If you look at the way the U.S. administration is dealing with a number of pieces of legislation that is going through their houses, they too, I would humbly suggest, do care absolutely about American kids who are suffering much of the same damage that Canadian kids are suffering. So I am hopeful, but I'm entirely assured that we'll be focusing on kids. The issues in and around some of the other matters that we were discussing are ones that I won't be discussing publicly, but clearly there's a difference between how money is distributed within an industry and the desire to protect kids. And I would also say that platforms, not to put words in their mouth, are taking a different approach to this. We are getting assurances that this is their approach to this. They want to study the law, but it is neutral to some, but positive.
18: So fair point. You know, we reached out to all the platforms, and certainly the reaction isn't what it was a number of years ago during the first iteration of the bill. When you said, though, that you wouldn't comment on the other stuff, I mean, you are the lead when it comes to the decision from the CRTC and the direction that the Globe and Mail has reported that you have given them to basically back off what the Online Streaming Act mandated them to do. I think it's fair to ask, like, why your government has capitulated on something and created, like, sort of an environment where you seem to be okay with advantaging American companies over what's required of Canadian companies at a time where you're also telling Canadians you're going to do everything to defend their interests against a power that, you know, we have been too dependent on and that, in fact, was a weakness of ours.
11: The answer is coming up after a short break. That's our interview with the Minister of Identity and Culture, Mark Miller, who is charged with bringing through legislation to ban social media for kids. The rest of our conversation about what the government is and isn't willing to do vis-a-vis trade negotiations with the U.S. is next. Stay right there.
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11: We're continuing our coverage today of the agreement reached between the United States, Donald Trump speaking right now, in fact, on that agreement, and Iran. He's just started taking questions from the media about 50 minutes into that press conference on the sidelines of the G7 over in Evian, France. We're going to do a little bit of an explainer today on Iran's nuclear program, because as I listen to all the coverage, I'm certainly very interested in the history of it and why it forms the nexus, obviously, of kind of all the actions taken against Iran, as well as the so-called peace deal. Let me play for you, before we get to that explainer, just a few seconds of what Donald Trump said about this deal at the G7 moments ago.
31: They were going to take out the entire Middle East, including Israel. And if they had a nuclear weapon, they would have used it within moments after getting it. So I made it very tough for them when I terminated the Barack Hussein Obama catastrophe. JCPOA, one of the worst deals.
11: All right, as promised, let's do some explaining.
32: Explain this.
30: The explainer.
11: Here to help us understand the history of Iran's nuclear capacity is Ferry Dekarkov, senior fellow at the Graduate School of Public and International Affairs at the University of Ottawa, as well as a former Canadian High Commissioner to Pakistan and former ambassador to Egypt. Hi, Professor. Great to have you on the program. Thank you very much for making the time.
33: With pleasure.
11: I really appreciate it. I wanted to start off actually looking back before we get into any kind of discussion about what's happening right now, and ask you sort of, at what point did it become apparent to the West that Iran was developing the capacity, or on its way to developing the capacity, for a nuclear weapon?
0: One has to look first at the fact that it's been an objective of Iran years and years ago, even during the time of the Shah, to develop nuclear energy. And I remember Abbas Oveida, who was then the prime minister of Iran in my days in Iran, talking to the Canadian authorities and asking them to provide the nuclear enrichment facility for energy. So it's not a short story, it's a long story, it's a long desire. Now, of course, considering the evolution of the Iran revolution and its turn into rabid Islamism as opposed to a normal religious course, then the whole idea of enrichment started taking force, and the whole idea of providing nuclear energy to Iran became taboo. But the origin, it was legitimate, and then it became under the mullahs, and it became a fixation because of Israel. Because the fundamental of the nearly theology of Iran is the hatred for Israel, and it's foundational, and it's extremely difficult to even understand that if you don't remember that the Shah of Iran had extremely good relationship with Israel and had diplomatic relations for quite a long period of time. And of course, the mullah destroyed that relationship because Israel became the pariah responsible for their decay and also the stooge of the hated Satan called the United States.
18: And so if you fast forward a number of years, yes. And it's truly fast forwarding, because I know there's a lot of times where things were slowed and then revived. But if you head toward the period where former President Barack Obama enters into negotiations to try and come to an agreement wherein, the West has the ability to assess at what point along the trajectory of development Iran is, and to be able to monitor, for example, uranium and things like that. Like, what defines that agreement for you, and how meaningful was it or wasn't it?
0: Well, let me first to say that the JCPO, the Joint Common Program of Action, that was negotiated by Barack Obama and the European Union and several different countries, was solid like a rock. I studied it, I published about it, and there's not a single element of it that you would want to jettison or criticize. So this is the Trump approach to it that destroyed the whole credibility of the process. And this is why we are now where we are today, where maybe we're thinking that Iran would renounce of the nuclear weapon. But my belief here, from a geostrategic point of view, if I look at the surrounding, and if I'm an Iranian, I'm saying Pakistan and India have nuclear weapons. One of them is a neighbor. Israel has the nuclear weapon, has 30 bombs. Why should I not have it myself? And I really believe that despite all the effort that have been done recently and the agreement that that Trump talks about endlessly on his press conference, I don't believe that because of geostrategic reason that Iran will renounce ever a nuclear weapon unless there's a significant regime change and a recognition and a reconnecting of Iran in the countries of the world.
18: So I'm fascinated that you bring that, because basically what this agreement appears to be predicated on, and this is as conveyed through Prime Minister Carney, who says he's viewed the text of it.
0: Yes.
18: Is basically, there's a correlating relationship between being able to check on where that development stands, uranium stockpiles, all that stuff, and the ability for sanctions to be removed kind of in a commensurate fashion. Like that will, he called it a financial incentive. Do you think there is any financial incentive great enough to mitigate against what you just described would be the ethos of the Iranian regime?
0: The regime has to change if it has to change its attitude towards the relationship with the West and particularly with Israel. So to me, I don't see any financial incentive making a difference in the process. Because after all, if you look at the results of this war, there's been a lot of demolition in Iran. But from a political and geostrategic perspective, Iran comes out of it the winner of the conflict. And I know that Trump is explaining it its own way, and the West in general, and Macron, I just heard Macron, the best deal, good deal, our prime minister. But fundamentally, this war of choice has done some damage to Iran, but has not changed its foundation. And that's why this regime change touted by Trump is a fallacy. In fact, the regime has been strengthened.
18: And what is the potential impact of that moving forward?
0: Well, as I said, I think that moving forward, there'll be those months of negotiation, discussion, all that. Will the U.S. be capable of taking over the material, the existing uranium and enriched uranium in Iran? There'll be some transfer, most likely, but that won't change the fundamental perspective of Iran in favor of acquiring a nuclear capability. And I think that's the foundational. But in the short term, the 30 days of negotiation hopefully will provide a stabilization, and which the Arab world needs as much as Iran and the U.S. But I don't think that the game is over just after 30 days, and I'm not even sure what kind of agreement it would come to. The Iranian, of course, would want to avoid a renewal of the American war, but it doesn't mean that everything will be hunky-dory at the end, because the geostrategic rationale remains. And let's be clear. Israel is the only country in the region to have nuclear weapon, and Iran hates Israel, which is very sad, but it's a fact. And right. I don't see Iran renouncing long-term nuclear weapons.
18: Thank you, Professor. Appreciate your analysis very much this afternoon.
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10: Global News at 5 p.m. I'm Jacob New. We begin with the out-of-control wildfire still threatening the village of Lytton. The Saw Creek wildfire is now 704 hectares in size. Today, fire crews are working on its north and south flanks, with an emphasis on securing the perimeters of nearby communities and protecting structures. Trisha Thorpe is the electoral area director for Area 1 of the Thompson-Nicola Regional District and says the situation has slightly improved from when the fire was first discovered Friday afternoon.
13: I think we need to hope that the weather doesn't get too warm, that the winds don't get too strong. We're lucky. We've got an amazing group of local people. We've got, I think, 135 wildfire people on it. There's 9 helicopters. Much gratitude to all of the area firefighters that have come in from out of community to try and keep the houses safe. It's a collaborative effort, and I have deep gratitude for all those people that are on the ground. trying to look after our residents.
10: Several evacuation orders and alerts remain in place for the area. Highway 1 is still closed between Boston Bar and Ashcroft, and the BC Wildfire Service says the blaze is expected to continue to grow with warmer temperatures throughout the week. We're about an hour away from kickoff at BC Place for Vancouver's third World Cup match. Egypt and New Zealand are the teams involved, and one of soccer's biggest stars will be on the pitch as well. Egypt's Mohamed Salah, best known for his play at Liverpool FC in the English Premier League. Much is at stake for both teams, as New Zealand, Egypt, Belgium, and Iran all sit on 1 point in Group G after a pair of draws. Fans of both teams spent the day rallying before starting their march to BC Place. New Zealand supporters spent the afternoon at two pubs in Gastown, while Egyptian fans took over Jonathan Rogers Park in False Creek. While Vancouver has been swept up in soccer fever during the World Cup, the future of the city's MLS team remains in doubt. The Whitecaps are on break during FIFA, but efforts are continuing to prevent the team from moving to Las Vegas. MLS Commissioner Don Garber now says the Whitecaps have to have a new stadium if they are to remain in Vancouver. He says right now there is no viable project on the table. The city and team have a memorandum of understanding for a new stadium at Hastings Park, but not much has been shared for progress on that front. And today marks the 30th National Indigenous Peoples Day, with events being held across the country. Governor General Luis Arbour was in attendance for a ceremony in Ottawa to mark the 25th anniversary of the unveiling of the National Aboriginal Veterans Monument. Arbour told a crowd of around 100 people that in a time of rising